0: is that they will help set the broken bones in your relationship properly and will allow you to begin the process of healing. So here's a high flyby of the six tools.
1: All right. So the first tool that we're talking about is really the foundation of this wheel, and it's owning your mistakes. Because when we start owning our mistakes, all the other tools start making more sense. But here's the deal. When you own your mistakes, you take responsibility without blame, without justifying your action, and without explanation. How do we go about owning our mistakes? Well, first of all, we have to bring our mistakes to the light. If they live in the darkness, they will stay in darkness and they will fester. Things grow moldy and disgusting in the dark. So we want to bring them to the light so that you can be healed. Not so that you can be shamed, not so that you can cause more pain, but we want you to be healed. But often when we think about doing this, we're like, oh God, the pain, the suffering that was going to happen when I do that feels too much to bear. So that's when you can only do this with the help of Jesus, because all things are possible through Christ Jesus, who gives us strength to do the hard things. Owning your mistake builds your maturity, and it helps others trust in your responsibility, that you are responsible enough to be adult enough to own your mistakes. Responsibility is being able to respond.
0: All right, so that's the first tool, own your mistakes. Let's talk about tool number two, tell the truth. Proverbs 12:19 says, truthful lips endure forever, but a lying tongue is but for a moment. When we lie, we put our focus on earthly things. And what we say is that I think I can get away with what I did, or I think I can get away with my action, and I will be able to have safety and security on earth. When we tell the truth, we have a heavenly orientation. Lasts forever. Truthful lips last forever. The goal here is to tell the truth in such a way that you get it all out, and you tell it in an environment that you can begin to rebuild that trust with what the truth is of your actions. All right, so let's talk about why it's so hard to tell the truth. I think that telling the truth, it exposes things about us we would rather not show up. And all of us, we have an internal PR firm that is running inside, and it is run by our ego. And our ego is in charge of making sure that everybody else out there thinks that we are perfect and that we have everything together. I've had a hard time with this in our marriage, and this kind of came to a head for the first time about year three or four. And I was coming home from work, and I was panicking because I'd just gotten off the phone with Stephanie about 15, 20 minutes earlier and told her I would be home at a time that I was not going to be home by because I was late. And this had been a pattern that I had been in for, you know, the first 3 to 4 years of our marriage. And so I walked in the door, and instead of seeing an angry face, I saw my wife, who was in tears.
1: So I was in tears because what I realized in that point was why I was so mad that he would get home so late. Consistently, he was consistently late all the time, and it would infuriate me. But then I started doing my own healing and my own journey, going to my own counseling. And what I realized why him being late just set me on fire was that my own dad never walked back through the doors because he was killed in a car wreck. So my 7-year-old self was responding as a 30-year-old woman in that pain and that hurt. And so once you realize where some of that pain comes from, when your spouse breaks that truth, sometimes it's bigger than what the spouse did. Sometimes it comes from your family of origin, what happened to you as a child. And so when those tears came, he was much more able and capable of hearing what was really going on in my heart. But sometimes we don't know those pains. Sometimes we don't know those trigger points. But when you do, the other spouse is able to go, okay, I see it now. I am so sorry. And it made him punctual from that day forward.
0: Yeah.
1: Or if he wasn't going to be punctual, he would let me know. It was really beautiful and a great turning point in our marriage. So the benefit of telling the truth is that it builds courage in you so that you can be changed, because it helps others trust in you that you're safe, that you're a safe person when you take that courageous time to say, hey, this is where I failed. This is what I did. I need to tell the truth. Tool number three, we're going to talk about delayed gratification. Ecclesiastes 7:8 says, better is the end of the thing than its beginning. The patient in spirit is better than the proud in spirit.
0: All right. So I think delayed gratification is, I think it's at the core of all issues of broken trust. Because I think what happens is when we have this impulse and we can't control it, we will choose something that is more of an earthly orientation than a heavenly orientation. And that's going to cause a rift between the two of us. And I think some of us have an inability to delay that gratification. And I think some of us have a refusal to delay that gratification. There's something in you that's driving you to make the choices that you're making. And if you don't figure out what that is, you're going to keep making choices that are harmful to you and harmful to your spouse. And I think delayed gratification, it's like a muscle. And you got to exercise that muscle. If you don't exercise it, when it comes time for you to be able to use it or if life requires you to use it, you're not going to have that muscle built up to do that. So the story for me in this happened in 2008. And fresh out of grad school, I wasn't making a lot of money. She would come to me times and she would say, look, we can either take Gabby, our daughter, to the doctor, or we can take Nathan to the doctor. They both have the flu, which one to take? Mm-hmm. And I'm like, well, just take whichever one's worse, you know, worse off. And I was calloused to it because of my own feelings of shame on that. And one day she went on a walk with one of her friends.
1: That was a hard memory.
0: Yeah.
1: Having to make that choice financially, like which kid do you take to the doctor? That's how bad it was. So I went on a walk with my friend Carthy. She says what I need to hear, not what I want to hear. She calls out truth in me and she holds me to the covenant relationship I have with Samuel because I've asked her to. So we were going on a walk and she was checking in. She was like, hey, how are you and Samuel? And I just started telling her everything. And as I was telling her everything, she stopped and she went, what are you doing? You're coming up with an exit strategy to leave Samuel. And I said, what do you mean? She said, well, so far you've told me how you're financially going to do it, where you're going to live, all this stuff. She said, so we're going to stop walking. When Samuel gets home, you're going to take him on the back porch and you're going to tell him word for word what you just told me. I'm still kind of checked out. I've gotten numb at this point. So I was like, okay, fine. She told me to do it. I'll go do it. I go to the porch. And as I'm talking to him, his eyes fill up with tears. And I'm like, whoa, because in that moment, it was like water was washed over my face, cold water. And it woke me up and I went, I'm getting ready to destroy my family because I don't feel comfortable. I don't like how it's feeling. And so when I told Samuel that and he reflected back to me, you could see in his face, he got what I was trying to say all those months. And it was just this aha moment and really the breaking point for us and a foundation that needed to be really removed so that we could start afresh and anew. And so what did you tell me on the back of the porch?
0: Well, so when she told me, I mean, I'm shocked. And there was this impulse in me. Honestly, there's this impulse to just tell her she was crazy. I had to delay inside of me this need to gratify my own PR firm to say it's really not that bad. And I really just had to shut up and to listen.
1: And then I kind of had to delay my gratification of what I wanted to do because I was resentful and I wanted to pay him back. And so in that moment, I went, okay, pause. I'm going to take a step back because the benefit that we both receive from delaying that gratification is that it built patience in us and it helped us to establish stability. We were like, okay, we're going to have stability in our home regardless of what it's going to cost us.
0: Yeah. So when you delay gratification, it will build patience in you and it will help others trust in your stability. Mm-hmm.
2: This is Family Life Today, and we're listening to the Samuel and Stephanie Rainey on the Love Like Amina cruise, and we're only halfway done. They had a lot to say about redeeming broken trust and how to heal, and you don't want to miss it. So let's go back to Samuel and Stephanie.
0: Tool number four, make amends. Now, listen, please listen to this. This does not mean saying I'm sorry. Mm. Now, saying I'm sorry is a part of amends, but making amends is very different than saying I'm sorry. 1 John 1:9 says, if we confess our sins, He is faithful and just to forgive us our sins and to cleanse us from all unrighteousness. Now that word confess, it actually means to express out loud, to express publicly, to give an account for what you have done. So to make amends, we must confess what it is that we have done. I knew on that porch when Stephanie came to me and she said that she had begun planning this and she was like, here you go, you know, ball's in your court. I knew that an apology of I'm sorry was not going to cut it. And I knew that because I had said I was sorry a bunch of other times and it really didn't work. And here we are. We're sitting on a porch in this really, really, really terrible situation. What I told her was, I can't promise that it's going to get better soon or that it's going to feel better soon, but I can promise I will do everything I can to make sure that our family is taken care of. And my request for you is, would you please stick with me?
1: Yeah. And when he did that, he gave me a choice. And y'all, this is really hard to tell this story because my kids are in the room. It's the realization of what I was about to do to them that breaks my heart. But it needed to happen and it needed to be said. And when he looked at me and he said, I can't make it right today, but will you stick with me? It was like, oh, I get a choice. I felt for so long I was handcuffed to this marriage that I didn't like. I didn't want to be a part of it anymore because I tried and I tried and it just was too hard. But by him saying, I see you, I hear you, and will you stick with me? It was like a freedom that lifted. I knew it was going to be hard. I knew it wasn't going to be immediate. It took at least 4 years to get to a better spot. But man, am I so glad that we had that conversation, that I had a friend that spoke truth into my life so that I could start the healing process, because now I can look at my kids' face that are in this room and say, I'm so glad you're here. I'm so sorry I almost did that to you.
0: Yeah.
1: Because I was willing to break up my family because of me. I needed to feel good. I wanted it. And what I would have done would have been horrible. Because you know what's really cool in that story is our kids have come back after they've gone off to college and they've seen the world. They come back and they're like, we kind of want a marriage like you and Dad have. What? I mean, redemption, y'all. That was not flesh. That was not us doing it. It was truly inviting the Holy Spirit, who can only heal and change lives that way, that actually happened because my flesh wanted my way. Tool number five, the follow through. James 5:12 tells us, but above all, brothers, do not swear by heaven or by earth or by other oaths, but let your yes be yes and your no be no, so that you may not fall under condemnation. Y'all, one of my chief things that I need is I need you to be honest and I need you to be truthful. And if you can't do those things, we can't be in a relationship. And so when Samuel was breaking that trust, when his yes was not truly his yes and his no is not truly his no, it broke our relationship. But when he started, his yes started being yes and his no started being no, it built that trust muscle. I can trust you because you have shown me that you will listen to me, that you will show up on time, that you will do what you've said you've done. That's so important, especially if you're the one that has broken the trust. On the flip side, if you've the ones that have been offended and you're the one that the damage that has been done to them, you also don't need to hold that over their head as a power tool. Hey, guess what? Now I'm in control. You screwed up, but I'm going to take power back over. That's not right either. That's the forgiveness part that Samuel was talking about.
0: One of the expectations I brought into marriage that was incorrect was that I had the capacity to make her ultimately happy.
1: Yeah.
0: And I think men, I think a lot of us struggle with that, is that we just want our wives to be happy and that's it. And we think it's up to us to make them happy. Mm-hmm. And I think we have a big impact on that, mm-hmm. but you didn't make her unhappy, so you can't make her happy. And one of the things that I failed Stephanie in was I would tell her something that she wanted to hear with the intent to follow through, but then I would forget because the threat had left. Mm-hmm. It kind of felt like when she, you know, would come to the door, it was like a tiger was coming and I was like, oh, I got to subdue the tiger and I got to tell you what you want to hear to like calm you down. And it's like, whew, okay, glad that's over with. And then I would forget whatever it is I said to do. She felt like I was lying to her. Mm-hmm. I didn't feel like I was lying to her. It just felt like my intent was to follow through, but I just didn't follow through. Mm-hmm. Your impact is more important than your intent. Mm-hmm. And when you begin to defend your intent, you tell the other person that the impact that you had on them is invalid.
1: Because the benefits of doing these practices, it builds discipline in you, and we need to be disciplined. And then it helps others trust in our strength. It builds like, okay, they've got this. I know that he's trying because he's disciplining himself.
0: Yeah. So the first five tools, it's not that they're one-sided, but they're more individualistic in nature. And these are things that you individually can practice whether or not your spouse is participating in rebuilding trust or not. This last tool, I want you to think about this as something to collaborate on and to partner in together. So last tool is to use your powers for good. Ephesians 2:10 says, "We are God's handiwork, created in Christ Jesus to do good works, which God prepared in advance for us to do." Now, I don't know if you catch the hope in this verse. So I really want to point this out. What Paul is talking about to the church in Ephesus, what he's saying is, look, you're going to be in pain and there's going to be difficulty in your life. God knows this and he's prepared you to be able to address that pain. And he has given you the power to do good works, not to think good works, not to just say good works, but to do good works. You didn't choose the pain you're in, but you get to choose how you're going to respond to that. Now, Belgian draft horses are the strongest horses on planet Earth. They can pull about 8,000 pounds as an individual horse. You put two of those horses together, you tie them together, and you put a wagon behind them. You can load up that wagon with 24,000 pounds. So three times the amount that one single horse can do. If you take those same two horses and you train them together, you feed them together, and you put them in the same barn, in the same stall, and you let them get oriented with each other, they can pull 32,000 pounds together. I think the amount of good that each individual couple in this room can do is way more than what you can do on your own. And that's why I believe so deeply in marriage. I believe God's kingdom can be shown through marriage in a way that no other creation can. And I want you to be able to be strong together and using your powers for good to accomplish God's works. So at my wedding, my dad gave me a gift. This is the King Arthur's Excalibur sword. Now, it's a replica, but it's pretty cool. It is about 5 feet and it weighs about 12 pounds. And this thing is heavy, and it is fun to hold up and to imagine being a knight, you know, in a battle. But you hold it up for very long and it's going to start tiring your arm out. You got to train to be able to use that. I think one of the unique powers that God has given us humans is language. And I think our words are ways that we can accomplish really good things. Proverbs tells us this in 12:18. It says, "The words of the reckless pierce like swords, but the tongue of the wise bring healing." And I think our words are a lot like this sword, is that we can use words to build up and to do really good things and to defend and protect what is good. But we can also use words to tear down and to cut and to destroy. And I want to encourage you to use the power of your words to build up and to do good in your relationship and to encourage each other and to help each other get to heaven better than the shape you found them in. All right. The benefit of using your powers for good, it builds humility in you and it helps others trust in your gifts and in your limits. Y'all, we humans are incredibly gifted, but we're incredibly limited too. We have both the image of God and the image of sin inside of us, and they are at war. And when we use our powers for good, it allows the goodness of God to be seen. C.S. Lewis says that both good and bad choices are like compounding interest. The more good choices you make, the easier the next good choice is to make. The more bad choices we make, the easier the next bad choice is to make. So orient yourself around good choices. Now, in Japan, there's an ancient tradition called kintsugi, and that is when something really important or valuable to the family has been broken, such like a piece of pottery. And what happens with that piece of pottery is it will be taken and put back together, and when it's put back together, they take 24 karat gold, and they will etch out the broken places of where that pottery was broken. And then they will take that piece of pottery, and they will display it in the most prominent place in the home. When it breaks, they don't discard it. They put it back together and then they put gold on it. For us believers in Christ, Jesus is the gold in our broken places. Jesus is the gold in your story with your marriage where there's been broken trust. If you let him, if you let him etch that out, it will be the most radiant and the most glorious picture that you will be able to tell the world around you. And you can tell that story with confidence and with belief that others will see that, and they won't see you and your brokenness. They will see Jesus and what he is healed in your life.
2: Well, what a great day with Samuel and Stephanie from the cruise on the boat last February. And again, you can be with us this next February on the cruise. 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And we'll see you on the boat next February.
3: And if you've never been on the Love Like You Mean It marriage cruise, and you might be thinking, now what is it again? Just imagine.
2: It's a marriage conference on a boat in the sun with singing artists and bands and worship.
3: Entertainment.
2: We renewed vows on the last night. It was a world record, Guinness World Record, the most people renewing their vows. It's
3: expeditions, and you can do all of it and you can do none of it. It's whatever you need it to be and want it to be. The food is great. The ships are incredible. And you can have the time of your life.
2: What's most important, I think, is God meets us on the boat.
3: Yeah.
2: And He's going to transform your marriage. You're going to meet other couples. You'll probably become friends with people. But I'm telling you, the Holy Spirit is working on that boat, and things happen that don't happen when you're at home. It's a chance to get away, separate yourself from the stresses and pressures of life, and say, let's just work on us. Let's just focus on us and on Jesus and see what he wants to do in our marriage. And you come off the boat a different couple. I'm not kidding. We're not exaggerating. It's a life-changing week, and you don't want to miss it.
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4: 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That's at least how Paul David Tripp sees it. I'm Ryan. This is listener-supported Faith Radio. He continues to say this. Prayer is so much more than bringing to God your list of wants, desires, and needs. It's a radical act of worship that reminds you of who you are, who God is, and what life is all about. Prayer is surrender to the reality that there is someone more ultimate than you, to the reality that life isn't just about you. Prayer is surrender of your hopes to God's grace. So today, bow your head and surrender and be thankful for the grace that meets you as you do. Encounter the truth on the way in 4 minutes.
5: 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He prayed for us who would believe. And he praised his Father in the face of incredible suffering. 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
8: Some friends once told me about how many churches were in their area. In fact, in that state, one particular denomination had 14,000 churches. But the crime rate was going up, and the area was

0: 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Come and visit your church, O Lord. 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Amen. With Seeking Him, I'm Nancy DeMoss Wagmuth.
1: This is Hope with God. I'm Andrew Palau. In the Bible, Deborah was a powerful woman appointed by God. She was appointed to be a leader and a judge over Israel. She faced dangerous enemies and uncertain times, yet she stood strong. Why? Because she trusted God. Through her courage, her voice, through her obedience, God brought hope and victory to his people. God often calls ordinary people to do extraordinary things. Your voice, your life, it matters. And the same God who gave Deborah courage wants to meet with you today and give you courage. He wants to walk with you through it all and guide your life and show you that he does care. Do you want to get to know him and discover his plans for your life? You can begin this way. Say, God, I want to know you. Reveal yourself to me. Show me your love and guide me in the right path, and I will follow you and serve you. Amen. Always remember, there is hope with God.
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4: Throughout your Christian life, you will encounter people and you will encounter movements who will tell you that they've got the next great thing for your Christian growth and experience. 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
5: Welcome to Encounter the Truth with Jonathan Griffiths. And Jonathan, there are so many Bible reading programs and books on this and that and conferences. And a lot of those things can really have some good things in there and some merit to, in there. But walking with Jesus, as you point out, is the most important thing. But a lot of us hear that and say, I don't really know what that looks like aside from all the extras. What does it mean to just walk with Jesus?
6: Well, in many ways, I think it means returning again and again, day by day, to a Bible presentation of who Jesus is and what he has done for us at the cross of Calvary. I find for myself, I am greatly refreshed each time I return to the scriptures and look again to Christ. Each time I hear others teaching the word, as I have the privilege of listening to other Bible teachers who simply point me to Jesus and to his work at the cross. And I just find I need to be rerooted again and again and again in the gospel basics of Jesus Christ and his saving work. And I think that's what we all need day by day.
5: It is certainly what we need. And we're going to open up God's word together now. So hope that you will grab a Bible, meet us in Colossians chapter 2 as we continue the message, Liberated in Christ. Here is Jonathan.
4: When I was a kid growing up in Toronto, I used to enjoy going downtown on a Saturday morning with one or two of my friends and exploring the downtown core when it was pretty deserted. I don't know if you'd send a 12-year-old down to do that now, but we did in our day. Went down on the subway and did some exploring. When all the office workers were at home or up at the cottage, we like to go and walk the underground paths that connected the skyscrapers above. We like to go and ride the elevator up the CN Tower. And I still enjoy urban exploring. When we lived in London, I loved exploring the old financial district, the Square Mile, and loved exploring the new financial district out at Canary Wharf. In any event, when one of these great buildings, these skyscrapers, is under construction, what happens at the ground level is that a big plywood enclosure is built around the perimeter of the building site to keep people out. You will have seen this, to stop them falling into the enormous hole that is being dug for the foundations, to keep them out of the way of the cranes and the trucks and all the rest. At the sidewalks bordering the site, there will be a covering, a ceiling covering as well, to stop any falling materials landing upon the pedestrians. And so when you

0: you're up close to the building, you won't see it actually at all while it's being built. As you walk by at street level, there will inevitably be an artist's rendering of this great building, of what is coming, of what is being built, stuck to the plywood board so the pedestrians can see. And if, like me, you take a little bit of an interest in these things, you might stop as you walk by and just gaze at the picture and imagine what this new tower will be like. Now, at some point in the process, the building will be more or less complete, but the wooden boards will still be in place until the cranes and the equipment are all taken away. The faded picture of the project that's been there for some months, even years, will probably still be glued to the boards. No one's yet taken it down. And if you were really lacking in powers of observation, you know, you could walk by the site, stand under the scaffolding, look at the faded poster and think, boy, that's going to be an amazing building when it's built. I can't wait till that's built. Maybe, you know, you take a little selfie next to the poster and Instagram it to someone. Look what's coming. But, you know, people from the opposite side of the street might just look on a little bit perplexed at what you're doing. What is this guy doing, having a selfie next to the faded picture when the building is, you know, right there behind him? Has he not noticed that the picture has given way to reality? Can he not see that? Or has he completely missed the point? Those who would fixate on rite and ritual and regulation, they fail to see that the reality has come. It's no longer pictures, visual aids, shadows. Jesus Christ has brought the substance. And for us believers, that's why we don't follow all the feast days and the holidays and the dietary requirements of the Old Testament. You may have wondered about that. That's why we don't follow them. The reality has come. And we need to be on our guard constantly against any attempt to push us back into that kind of ritualism and legalism. As Christian believers, we need to be on our guard against anyone who would force us into Old Testament patterns of religion. And sometimes, you know, this kind of thing does come into vogue in the church. Fads come and go all the time, you know, in evangelicalism. Christians should keep certain dietary rules or observe certain days once more. This does happen. Maybe you've come across it. Maybe you've seen it. And the argument for this normally states the obvious fact that these things, well, they're in the Bible. They're in the Bible, as if that observation should now shut down all discussion and debate. Well, where we saw such things in the Old Testament, and they are there, they were there as shadow, as pointer. But the reality has come in Christ, who makes us holy by his blood, who opens the door of the eternal kingdom by his grace, who guarantees to his believing people rest and rejoicing in the kingdom of God. The coming of Jesus Christ brings substance to the shadows. That's the first liberating truth about him. And the next one is this: his life brings nourishment to the body, verses 18 and 19. Let no one disqualify you, insisting on asceticism and worship of angels, going on in detail about visions, puffed up without reason by his sensuous mind, and not holding fast to the head, from whom the whole body, nourished and knit together through its joints and ligaments, grows with a growth that is from God. Now, notice again Paul's very deep concern that the believers in Christ could be judged, could be condemned, could be disqualified by those who would look down upon their spiritual experience and look down upon their devotion to Christ. Here the focus shifts slightly from the question of following the rules and the regulations of the Old Testament law. It turns now to a slightly different angle, a different way in which these false teachers were unsettling the believers. And here the focus is on their patterns of worship and devotion. These outsiders clearly had their own ideas about what it looked like to be truly devoted to the Lord and to express that devotion with sincerity and with appropriate fervor. To be really spiritual, they said, you need to be into asceticism. You've got to be into denying yourself things. And we don't know exactly what it was. We can only imagine. You know, get into fasting in a big way. Don't indulge in the things you enjoy. No chocolate, January to April. Learn to go hungry for extended periods of time. Deny yourself sleep, perhaps. Go on some exhausting pilgrimage. I don't know. Avoid all comforts. Discipline your body to learn devotion to the Lord. And of course, the Apostle Paul is not opposed to self-discipline. Far from it. He's not opposed to self-control. Of course not. But he is opposed to this. He's opposed to placing rules and regulations on the backs of believers that go beyond the Word of God. He's opposed to the idea that some practice or routine not prescribed or required by Scripture should be pressed upon believers and made essential to their faith and their discipleship. And of course, it is the great mark of religious cults that they always place these requirements upon their followers. You know, deny yourself this, push yourself physically in this way, embrace discomfort or physical pain for the sake of spiritual benefit. That's the heartbeat of a cult. Within the church, within evangelicalism, such claims will normally be less pronounced, but I think we sometimes nonetheless see movements that tend in this direction, and we just need to look out for it. We need to be on guard against this. A certain routine of self-denial, certain type of harsh discipline of the body, a regimen of some kind, that will be the key to spiritual fullness. That's going to be the mark of true devotion. Well, watch out, says Paul. Don't let anyone disqualify you on that basis. And then there's the claim to special spiritual experiences and the call to engage in strange and unusual kinds of worship. And we're familiar with these things too, aren't we? We've seen more than enough of this in the church over recent decades. Come and join in this unbiblical pattern of worship with us. Then you're going to be a real insider when you do that. Worshipping angels was the weird thing, evidently, in that day. That's the thing that Paul mentions. And in our generation, we've seen the extremes, haven't we? I remember some years ago, a movement that swept through the churches. It started off with enthusiasm, a sense that the Spirit of God was at work in some remarkable and unusual and powerful ways. And it ended not so long after with people collapsing on the ground and making animal noises. It ended in ungodly chaos. But people found themselves wondering in the early days, am I missing out if I don't experience this? Am I missing out? Am I not experiencing fullness if I don't experience this? Some make claims to having other kinds of spiritual experiences, to seeing visions perhaps. It's striking, isn't it, as we think about it, as we consider what happens in 1 Corinthians 12, where Paul holds back when discussing his own experiences of visions. He doesn't boast. He refuses to do that or make others feel that they need to experience those things to be real Christians. No, Paul sees that the false teacher who would make believers feel inadequate because they don't experience these things, end of verse 19, such a one is, he says, puffed up without reason by his sensuous mind. These waves, they do come through the church where there will be a new kind of experience, a new trend, a new fad in worship, a sense that the Spirit of God is perhaps moving in a new way. And whether the claim is genuine or not, what often happens is that those who don't buy in, those who don't jump on board, those who don't have the same experience, there can be this sense pretty quickly that they are second-class citizens, second-class Christians and not the real deal, or at least not really experiencing spiritual fullness. And Paul says, don't allow anyone to tell you that about your Christianity. Don't let anyone disqualify you. And here's why. The source of spiritual life, the source of vitality, is not a new practice of asceticism, of self-denial. It's not the latest worship fad. It's not some strange or unusual experience. It's not any of these things. It is Jesus Christ. It is Jesus Christ and Him alone. The smug false teacher is puffed up, that's for sure, but here is what he is not doing, verse 19. Paul says he is not holding fast to the head from whom the whole body, nourished and knit together through its joints and ligaments, grows with a growth that is from God. The church the company of believers. It is the body of Christ. We are joined to him, and he is the head of the body. Here is where we find life. Here is how we grow. Here is where we experience true spiritual vitality. It is in connection with Jesus Christ. That's it. He gives us life. He sustains us. He grows us. That's the full picture. That is the whole truth. That is what we are taught in Scripture, plain and simple. Now, throughout your Christian life, you will encounter people and you will encounter movements who will tell you that they've got the next great thing for your Christian growth and experience. You know, go on some camp somewhere where you're going to eat lentils and sleep on a bed of birch bark for a month. Starve yourself or stuff yourself. Join this crazy worship time and lose control and have visions or meow like a cat, and then you'll truly live. Do it and it's going to be great. Miss out, you're hardly a Christian at all. And friends, we need to just learn to filter out the noise of these things. We need to learn to resist the ridiculous and just walk with Jesus Christ. Just walk with Jesus Christ. Steadily walk with him day by day and week by week and month by month and year by year and decade by decade. We need to meet him each day in his word. We need to confess our sin to him. We need to ask him to be gracious to us and to help us move forward. We need to meet regularly with his people. We need to seek opportunities to serve him. We need to give ourselves to prayer. We need to stay connected to the head, and he will grow us, and he will sustain us, and he will strengthen us. That's the Christian life.
1: 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Our message is called Liberated in Christ, part of our series Walking Worthy from the book of Colossians. Today, focusing in on verses 16 to 23. Now stay with us because we'll get back to the message in just a moment. Do you ever wonder if you can trust the Gospels? You know, there's some differences between Matthew, Mark, Luke, and John. Plus, they were written a long time ago by different people. Maybe you've wondered, you know, can you really trust them? Well, New Testament scholar Peter Williams is tackling that question in a book entitled, Can We Trust the Gospels? He's looking at evidence from non-Christian sources. He's assessing how accurately these four biblical accounts reflect the cultural context of their day, comparing the accounts of the same events, and then looking at how these texts were handed down through the centuries. Whether you're a skeptic or a scholar, you're going to find some powerful arguments in favor of trusting the Gospels. Again, we'd love to send you a copy of this book as our way of saying thank you for your financial support this month. You can give online at encounterthetruth.org or when you call us at 1-833-99-TRUTH. 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Back to the message. Here's Jonathan.
0: Well, that's the second liberating truth about Jesus. He brings life. He brings nourishment to the body. And finally, now the third. His death brings freedom to the oppressed. Verse 20. If with Christ you died to the elemental spirits of the world, why, as if you were still alive to the world, do you submit to regulations? Do not handle, do not taste, do not touch, referring to things that all perish as they are used, according to human precepts and teachings. These have indeed an appearance of wisdom in promoting self-made religion and asceticism and severity to the body, but they are of no value in stopping the indulgence of the flesh. The false teachers circulating at Colossae, who evidently have a Jewish background, evidently were promoting elements of Old Testament law, they actually stood truly in the tradition of all teachers of worldly religion. That's the truth. The brands are different. The packaging is different. The labels and the language and the outworkings all vary, but the principles of all human worldly religions are the same. Keep these rules and the divinity might accept you. Work hard enough at obedience, rite and ritual and regulation, and you might win God's favor in the end. Now that is worldly religion, that is human religion in a nutshell. And it stems from the fundamental nature of the human predicament. It's why it's so widespread. You see, all of us have a God-given conscience. that tells us that we've done wrong, that tells us that we are guilty before him. By virtue of God's creative work, we all have a sense that, yes, he exists and that we are accountable to him. And knowing in our heart of hearts that we stand guilty before God, the default mode of the human heart is to try to be better and to do better to win his approval. And all forms of human religion are attempts of various kinds to do that, packaged in different ways. But here's the thing, it is bondage. Here's the thing, it is slavery. It's slavery because in sin we cannot do better on our own. We simply cannot do it. We cannot fix the problem of our heart. We cannot alleviate the burden of our own conscience. We cannot stop sinning. We cannot make ourselves right with God. And the vicious cycle of that leads only ultimately to despair. And you know, maybe for some among us, that's exactly where you are today. Maybe what I've just said there sums up exactly what is going on in your own heart. Maybe that's precisely the nature of the burden you are carrying. If so, listen carefully to what comes next. For the Christian believer, for the one who has come to Christ, we are set free from that vicious cycle and from that hopeless bondage, and we are set free through the death of Jesus. If we belong to Jesus Christ by faith, we have died to that bondage, to worldly religion, to what Paul calls the elemental spirits of the world. We died to it because Jesus paid in full the price of our failure to keep God's law. He erased our record of wrong at the cross. He dealt with our guilt fully and finally, objectively. So the claims of law keeping, of rule and regulation and rite and ritual to try and make ourselves right before God, hopeless as that attempt must always be, the claims of worldly religion upon us have been broken. We don't need to listen to the voices that tell us to try and be better and to do better, to please God, to atone for our crimes. No, Jesus has paid the price through his death at Calvary, and he smashed entirely the claims of worldly religion upon our hearts. See, worldly religion always claims that it can make us better, that it can break our bad habits, stop the indulgence of the flesh, but it can do no such thing, never can. Only Jesus sets us free from guilt and condemnation. Only Jesus Christ sets us free to live a new kind of life of obedience. And so let me ask you, have you found that life? Have you experienced it personally? If you haven't, and there may be a number among us who haven't but would love to, if you haven't, let me say to you as clearly as I know how to say it, you can. You can receive it. You can experience it. You can experience new life. You can know freedom from guilt and bondage and condemnation. You can find these things in Christ by coming to him in simple faith. And for us here who have done that already, who have placed our trust in Jesus Christ, here is the message, plain and simple. Let no one pass judgment upon you in questions of food or festival. Let no one disqualify you on the basis of worship or spiritual experience. Do not submit to the regulations of worldly religion. These things, they have no hold upon you. Simply stay close to the head, to Jesus Christ himself.
1: 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So thank you for giving to this ministry. And as you give a gift of any amount this month, we want to send you a book called Can We Trust the Gospels? It's written by Peter Williams. And Jonathan, I've got a friend who always says, you know, what you read is not necessarily as important as who you read. So who is Peter Williams?
0: Peter Williams is a really outstanding New Testament scholar based at the University of Cambridge. He's principal of an institution called Tyndale House, Cambridge, which I think has a claim to be the leading biblical studies library in the world. I had the opportunity to spend quite a bit of time at Tyndale House myself when I was doing my PhD research. And so I know Peter and his work, and he's a really outstanding scholar.
1: And so when I hear that, I hear super intellectual, really heady. Am I going to be able to relate to a book like Can We Trust the Gospels?
0: Well, Peter's a fine scholar and an intellectual, to be sure, but he's written this book to serve the church, to serve the people of God, and he's worked hard to make it really accessible. And that's one of the great hallmarks of this book, and it's one of the reasons why we want to get it into the hands of our listeners. Peter's tackling really fundamental issues, the trustworthiness of the Gospels, the reliability of the Gospels, and he's seeking to make the arguments in favor of the trustworthiness of the Gospels clear and simple and accessible. And I think his arguments are compelling, and I'd love to get this book into the hands of our listeners.
1: Well, it's called Can We Trust the Gospels? 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For Jonathan Griffiths and our producer, Mark Bretta, I'm Steve Hiller. Thanks for listening, and I hope you'll join us next time.
2: When you say, as a follower of Jesus, as a Christian living in this world, that you are walking in the Spirit, that doesn't mean that you never have any setbacks. No, what that means is when you say you're walking in the Spirit, you're following the guiding and direction and leading of the Holy Spirit, it means that you don't let those setbacks impede your progress. That's the key. At least, that's how Dr. David Jeremiah sees it. I'm Ryan. This is Faith Radio. Dr. David is on the way on Turning Point in 4 minutes to encourage you as he shares about what you find in the Bible to encourage you in the midst of your fight with sin, for how to deal with your struggles, if you will. We'll take a deep look at what it means to walk in the Spirit.
3: After an excruciating 400 years, God delivered the nation of Israel from slavery in Egypt. How did they thank him? With a song? A dance? Nope. By creating an idol. Yeah, God was justifiably angry, but Moses pleaded with him to forgive the people. And God was faithful, and because of that prayer, he forgave. God listened to Moses. He's listening to your prayers and praise, too. Connecting faith to life. 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
7: I don't know why we should talk about giving, because giving is not joyful for me, man. It's hard. It's hard for us from the day we're born. All you have to do is look at some children in a nursery, and you'll discover that it's hard. How about it? Have you ever observed little toddlers with toys? And the nursery worker says, hey, you have to share mine. Most of us think that the little that we have, if we release it, there either won't be enough for us or we'll lose the joy of not having it. But the Apostle Paul has the opposite view on things. He basically says that generosity also generates joy, and a joyful heart will be a generous heart.
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11: Thank you, God, for the tough times? 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
16: Walking in the Spirit doesn't mean never having setbacks. 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Today on Turning Point, Dr. David Jeremiah offers biblical strategies and practical tools for quickly and decisively dealing with sin on your Christian walk. 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
17: And thank you for joining us today. We're happy to have you for this weekend edition, sort of the end of the week and the beginning of the weekend. We are involved in a discussion on the Spirit of God, the Holy Spirit, the third person of the Trinity. And today we're going to finish up what we started yesterday as we discuss what it means to walk in the Spirit. That is a biblical command, but what does it mean and how does it work? We'll examine it again in just a few moments as we open our Bibles together. Next week, we're going to talk about the fruit of the Spirit, the work of the Spirit, and the gifts of the Spirit. We have much more to learn as we open the Bible and examine what it has to say about the Holy Spirit of God. During this month, we are making available a very special resource on the Holy Spirit. If the things we are saying are resonating with you, you may want to have them in writing, and we have made that possible with this book we would love to send you. It's the third book in the trilogy of God books. We have a book called The God You May Not Know. We have another one called The Jesus You May Not Know. And this one called The Holy Spirit You May Not Know, introducing you to the Trinity in these biblical discussions. You may have your copy of this third member of the trilogy, The Holy Spirit You May Not Know. It's yours for the asking for a gift of any size during the month of June. And ladies and gentlemen, this is an important month for us because it's the last month in our fiscal year. We total everything up at the end of this month and make our decisions for the year that is before us. Many opportunities await us. We need to have the full support of everyone who helps us. So if you haven't given your gift yet this month, or if you've been thinking about doing something special for Turning Point, this is a good time to do it. It will help us so much as we end the month of June together. And be sure to ask for your copy of the book when you send your gift. Here is part two of Walking in the Spirit. The flesh can have great power over us. You don't lose your flesh when Christ comes to live within you, and that's a strategy that we need to remember. When you become a Christian, Your old nature doesn't go away. Can I get a witness? Listen to these words. For the flesh desires what is contrary to the spirit, and the spirit what is contrary to the flesh. They are in conflict with each other so that you are not able to do whatever you want. How many of you have ever thought, why can't I do what I know I'm supposed to do? Because you're in a battle with the flesh. You're in the battle with the old nature. And what Paul is saying is, he's saying that there is a war going on within us. Flesh against the spirit. This is more than a matter of human willpower. I'm reminded of the story of the old farmer who was once seen wrestling with a stubborn mule. And someone finally yelled out, Sam, where's your willpower? And he wiped his brow and replied, my willpower's fine. This mule's won't power is the problem. Sometimes people ask me, why is the flesh so stubborn? Why does the flesh, self, the old you, why does it still have such power in your life? I'd like to explore that for just a moment with you. I remember the first time I realized this and how it made so much sense to me. First of all, physical age versus spiritual age. If you got saved at the age of 30, your flesh had a 30-year head start on the spirit. If you got saved at 70, your flesh had a 70-year head start on the Holy Spirit's reign in your life. Why is the battle so hard? Because the flesh was running before the Spirit ever showed up. And sometimes those habits and those things which you did before you became a Christian reappear. Before you were saved, you formed habits and reactions and thought patterns that cut deep grooves in your heart. And becoming a Christian doesn't instantly erase those ruts. The Bible says old things pass away and behold, all things are becoming new, but they don't become new immediately. You don't immediately, when you become a Christian, realize that you never had any problems in the past. You know you had problems. There's parts of the American West where you can still see wagon tracks from the Oregon Trail. No wagons have passed there in over a century, but the grooves are still etched in the ground. And it's the same with old patterns of sin. We may have turned in a new direction, but the old tracks remain. And if we are not careful, our wheels slide right back into those paths. You may have gone places, practiced habits, seen things before Christ that you now reject. Yet the memories linger. You might be in worship when an old image or an old craving suddenly flashes into your mind. That's the flesh and the enemy trying to pull you back into familiar ruts. And there's another reason we struggle and can wonder why the struggle is so strong. And that's the influence of our culture. Let me ask you a question. What message does our culture promote today? The spirit or the flesh? It's no contest. Growing spiritually doesn't come easy. Take Sunday morning as an example. It takes effort to join your local community for worship. You set the alarm, you drag yourself out of bed, get the kids ready, drive across town, find a parking spot, finally sit down, hoping to hear from God's spirit. That takes work. But the flesh, that is effortless. You don't have to plan for it or put it on your calendar. The moment you flip on the TV or unlock your phone, it's there, parading itself, calling for your attention, trying to shape the way you think and the way you feel. It hardly seems fair, doesn't it? What takes discipline to build can be undone with hardly any effort at all. And as believers, we're pulled in every direction. We know that. We want a life dominated by the Spirit, but the enticements of the flesh surround us. And soon we feel guilty and defeated and confused. It must be me, we think. I must be doing something wrong, we think. Something must be wrong inside of me. If we don't understand the nature of that struggle, it's easy to grow discouraged and think there's no hope. But there is an answer, and it begins with recognizing that the battle is real. If you are not having any inward struggle in your life, the probability is you don't have a new nature. Maybe the old nature is just very comfortable and you're doing what you've always done and everything is cool. But insert the new nature and World War III can start before you know it. Then there's the incompatibility of our lifestyle with the world's. That's the third thing. Another reason we feel the pull of the flesh is simple. The moment you come to Christ, you're no longer in step with the world. Your direction changes, your values shift. The current that once carried you now runs against you, and that's not a flaw. It's evidence that you've been made new. We have watched this happen in our culture visually in these last weeks and months as we've seen the battle between good and evil, the battle between Christians and those who don't know Christ, and the actual hatred, vitriol hatred for Christian people. Why is that happening? That's a satanic thing that goes on. When you become a Christian, you become a target. Some of you know that because it's happened where you work or in your neighborhood or among your family members. Christianity can be a uniter, but often it's a divider between people who know Christ and people who don't know him. A.W. Tozier once described the Christian life like this: a true Christian is a very unusual person. He loves someone he's never seen and speaks daily with someone he cannot see. He expects heaven because of another's merit. He empties himself to be filled and admits he is wrong in order to be made right. He goes down to rise up and is strongest when he is weakest. He gives to keep. He dies to live. He sees and knows what others say is impossible. The Christian life doesn't really fit with the world around us. Isn't that true? If you're a Christian, in essence, you're in a minority. We do not live in a Christian world, and we do not live in a Christian nation. As much as that likes to be said, our nation may have been founded on Christian principles, but it has long since left that path. We are a godless nation, and if you're a Christian, you walk in the midst of that environment, and you wonder why it's hard, why it's difficult, why it's impossible. If you do not have the Holy Spirit helping you, you're just a target. The Christian life really doesn't fit with the world, and we're different because of Jesus. And that's a good thing. And I'm not saying we should hide from people or act strange. Christ changes what we love and how we live. When you become a Christian, you set yourself over here. Doesn't mean you don't have fellowship with those who don't know Christ. But you are different. If you can be a Christian and not be different, I don't know what Christianity is. The Bible says when Christ comes to live within you, he changes you from the inside out. He gives you new desires, new hopes, new habits, new things to do, and some things not to do. It's amazing to me that I haven't preached on some things in a long time, and somebody who's just become a Christian will come and say, you know, Dr. Jeremiah, since I got saved, I don't do this anymore. I don't do this anymore. I don't go here anymore. I don't do that anymore. And I wonder, how in the world did you ever find out you shouldn't do those things? I haven't preached on any of those. And then I realize they have the best preacher going in the Holy Spirit. When you become a Christian, how many of you know this? The Holy Spirit makes you uncomfortable with some of the things you used to do. He's making you uniquely different from the world in which you live. Now, if you want a good picture of what it's like to walk in the flesh, all you have to do is read the 5th chapter of Galatians, because it gives you a large screen, full color picture of what the flesh is like, and it isn't pretty. Galatians 5:19 through 21. Now the works of the flesh are evident, which are adultery, fornication, uncleanness, lewdness, idolatry, sorcery, hatred, contentions, jealousies, outbursts of wrath, selfish ambitions, dissensions, heresies, envy, murders, drunkenness, revelries, and the like. It's kind of like a little sketch of life without God. That's what life is like when God isn't present. That's like, here's life, take God out of life, and this is what you get, this list of practices. Does that convince you that we need help? The Christian life demands more than our willpower. The enemy never quits. The flesh resists at every turn. Left to ourselves, we unravel. But that's not the whole story, because the same Spirit who raised Jesus from the dead now lives in us, so that day by day, step by step, we can overcome the flesh and walk in newness of life. Hallelujah for that truth. When I first started in the ministry back in Fort Wayne, Bill Bright, who was the founder of Campus Crusade, often used a word picture about walking in the Spirit, and it has stayed with me for years. In fact, there's a little tract you can get that outlines this in a very picturesque way. It went something like this: if you ask the Spirit of God to control your life, he does. and life is better than it has ever been before. You experience joy and a perspective in your days that is beyond anything you've ever encountered before. And along the way, sin re-enters the picture. It's like a black ink splotch on a white piece of linen writing paper. You do something that grieves or quenches this wonderful Holy Spirit who has been given to you. In a sense, you push him off the throne of your life and allow the old flesh nature back in control. What do you experience then? You experience discouragement and sadness. I've said many times over the years, a backslidden Christian is more unhappy than any non-Christian could ever be, because non-Christians don't know the joy of fellowship with God. If you've known it and you don't take care of it and you allow sin to re-enter and push its way back into your life, you have a misery that is unparalleled, because you remember what it was like when you were in fellowship with God and now you're not. That's why David prayed, Lord, restore unto me the joy of my salvation. He didn't say restore my salvation. That was never in doubt. But the joy of his salvation was gone. And for some of you here today, that's true. You're a Christian. You know you're a Christian. You're on your way to heaven. But the joy of salvation has been pushed to the sideline because the old flesh has gotten back in control. So Bill Bright said, when that happens, when you find that going on in your life, you have to practice what he called spiritual breathing. Think of normal physical breathing. What does it involve? Just two things, really. Inhaling fresh air and exhaling bad air. It's what we do all day long, all night long. I can guarantee that if you're hearing these words right now, you are engaged in the business of inhaling and exhaling. Spiritual breathing is a similar process. Listen to this. This is an illustration. It is exhaling impure and inhaling pure. It is rejecting the bad and embracing the good. It works like this. When you become aware of sin in your life, you deal with it at that very, very moment. Wherever you are, in the car, at home, at the office, let's say you just screamed at one of your kids. Maybe they pushed every button you have and a few you didn't even know existed. But you're supposed to be living in the Spirit, right? What do you do when you become aware of your sin? Well, you could spend the rest of the day justifying what you've done. I mean, after all, you've worked and slaved for those kids, and they ought to show a little more appreciation and respect, right? But in your heart, you know better. In your heart, you know you've sinned. You know that you have grieved the Holy Spirit, and he's made you aware of this sin, and he wants you to immediately confess it and seek forgiveness. That's why we have 1 John 1:9 in our Bibles. Many people are surprised to find out that 1 John 1:9 was written to Christians. Here's what it says. If we confess our sins, he is faithful and just to forgive us our sins and to cleanse us from all unrighteousness. You say, Lord, I agree with you that what I just did was sin. I ask that you would forgive me for that sin. What have you done? You have just exhaled the impurity in your heart. You have just moved the bad air out. Then you say, Lord, I don't want to live like this. I want you to come and continue to control my life. I want you to be the one who guides me in all of this. Please fill me again with your Holy Spirit. That's inhaling. You exhale the bad by confession. And notice what 1 John 1:9 says. It says, if we confess our sins, this is not the sin nature. This is the activity of sin. Sin, S-I-N-S. If we confess our sins, if we confess the things that we do when we sin, God is faithful and just to forgive us our sins. Now watch the last paragraph, because the last little sentence often gets omitted. And to cleanse us from all unrighteousness. What that means is if you confess the sins you know about, God not only forgives that, but he forgives all the unknown sins that you have too. He not only forgives the sins you confess, but he cleanses you from all unrighteousness. He makes you clean from the inside out. So the greatest thing you can do when sin is plaguing you and bugging you and following you, trying to trap you, as soon as you know you've sinned, confess it. Ask God to forgive it. And if you're like me, you're going to have some cases where you say, Lord, I'm sorry, but it's me again. You know, and it's that again. And Lord, please forgive me of that. I know that's a sin. I know that's wrong. Fill me with your Spirit. I believe this with all my heart. Some of you are going to say, well, if I did that, Pastor, every time I sin, I'm going to be in prayer all day long. Just one prayer after another. And that may be true, but let it happen. And what you'll discover is the more you do it and the more you experience it, the fewer times you'll have to do it and the less times it will happen. In fact, you may discover that you can live a whole day in the power of the Holy Spirit without having to exercise spiritual breathing. But if you allow sin to remain in your heart and you stop seeking the filling of the Spirit, you will wake up one day to discover you've been walking in the flesh for a long, long time. And my friends, that is a terribly dangerous and sad and sorrowful way to live your life. I once read about two young women who died in a fire that swept through their apartment as they were sleeping. Investigators determined the smoke detector had been deliberately disconnected for a party the night before. Someone had pulled the plug so it would not shrill while food was cooking, and they forgot to reconnect it, and with no warning, the fire claimed two lives. In the same way, when we quench the Spirit's voice and keep walking in the flesh, we put ourselves in danger. The Spirit may be warning us, but we no longer hear Him. You know, Christians can live that way for years, refusing to deal with sin and to reappropriate the Spirit's fullness. That's why Ephesians 5:18 tells us in the present tense to keep on being filled with the Spirit. It's not a one-time deal. For many of us, it's every day, many times a day. And you know, it's exciting to walk in the Spirit. You sense you are a work in progress, reshaped from within. You grow sensitive to His voice, more careful about the things you do. The interruption of sin feels so miserable, you want it to be gone right away. So you confess it. You erase it through the power of the blood of Jesus Christ. In short, the Holy Spirit leaves His mark. And what is that mark? It's holiness. Have you ever watched race walking? I started with a story about a little child walking. I want to end with a story about race walking. I remember the first time I saw it, I thought how weird it looked. It's really funny. The hips sway, the arms pump, and it seems like someone is trying to walk fast enough to run, but they're not allowed to run, so they have to walk fast. Yet behind that awkward stride is one of the most demanding sports in the Olympics. It takes precision, endurance, and rhythm. No one knows that better than Evan Dunphy from Richmond, British Columbia. In the 2016 Olympics, he walked 31 miles in 3 hours and 41 minutes, faster than most people could run that far. The secret to race walking is rhythm. To stay consistent, athletes like Evan trained for years with a metronome or keeping timer to master their pace. During the race, Evan took about 200 steps a minute. That's three every second for almost 4 hours straight. Step after step, stride after stride, he stayed in perfect sync. I'd like to leave you with that picture. Walking in the Spirit means letting the Holy Spirit set the pace. Let Him be the metronome in your life and just keep walking. Notice this is not jogging in the Spirit. This is not running in the Spirit. It's not ambling in the Spirit. It's walking in the Spirit. Walking in the Spirit, one step after another, keeping constant vigilance over your life. And don't get long interruptions because of sin, because you now know what to do with that. You confess it immediately and ask for God's forgiveness. Exhale the sin, inhale the fullness of the Spirit of God, and keep on walking. Walk in the Spirit, says the Scripture, and you will not fulfill the lust of the flesh. That's a very interesting concept. And let me remind you of that when we close. Sometimes we think, if I'm struggling with a sin, I need to concentrate on, don't do that sin. How many of you know, let's say you're trying to lose weight, and you know you shouldn't eat this particular kind of food because it's inhibiting your progress. And so you say to yourself, I'm not going to eat it. I'm not going to eat it. I am not going to eat those donuts. And the more you say you're not going to do it, the more the image of the donut becomes prominent in your mind. And the next thing you know, you're scarfing down half a box of them. Because you don't break bad habits that way. You break bad habits by replacing them with good habits. And the same is true in the spiritual realm. You don't break the control of sin over your life by determining in your heart not to sin again. You break that habit by inputting the ministry of the Word of God and the Holy Spirit in your life. You overwhelm the bad habit with the habit of the Spirit. And when you do that, you can have victory. Oh, you'll have some setbacks, but now you know what to do. Here's the good news. Nothing you ever do that's wrong needs to last more than a few minutes. You don't have to wait to come to church on Sunday and confess it. You don't have to wait to be in your small group to confess it. When you realize that you have dishonored the Lord or you've done something that you know doesn't please Him, what you do is immediately you confess it to the Lord and ask Him to forgive you. And if you have to do that a lot these first days when you practice this, don't get upset over that. Just keep doing it and keep doing it. And all of a sudden, one day you'll discover God has made you so sensitive to these things that you don't want to have to come to Him again with it because you've already come to Him so many times and so you don't do it anymore. That's the power of walking in the Spirit. And I wanted to say this all to all of us today because, hey, we want to be God's people. We want to walk in the Spirit. We want to do the things God has called us to do. And here's the formula right from the Scripture to help us do that.
18: You know, the Bible doesn't say we're to shuffle, we're not to run, we're to walk one step at a time with the Holy Spirit. And it wouldn't be commanded of us if we are not capable of doing it. So my encouragement to all of us is, let's practice walking in the Spirit. The Bible has a lot to say about the fruit of the Spirit in Galatians chapter 5, and we're going to spend 2 days on that subject as we begin the next week together. I hope you'll be with us then. In the meantime, as we face the weekend, let me encourage you to get to church, be a blessing to the people in church, go with a word of encouragement, and to be a blessing to your pastor. Be sure to look for us on television over the weekend because we're where you are somewhere. 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We're there for you, and you can join us. Usually not while you should be in church. Hopefully make church a priority, and we'll see you right here on Monday.
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2: 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It's not just some complicated word. 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So you may be wondering, well, what does it really mean when I hear that God is holy? If you're in that place asking that today, unsure on how you'd define it, friend, you're not alone. Glad you're here. I'm Ryan. 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
18: The faithfulness of God is the glue that holds this world together. If God should for one moment withdraw his hand from this earth, it would fly into chaos and be forever gone.
0: You're the only rock that I could ever stand on. You're the only one for me.
18: God's faithfulness is established in the very heavens.
0: The sun goes up, the sun comes down. This whole world keeps spinning round.
18: God promised after the flood, while the earth remains, seed time and harvest, cold and heat, winter and summer.

0: God closed the door? Maybe you've wanted to do something that you thought would be for God's glory, but it just didn't work out. Well, when the door closes on something you wanted to do for God, find rest and peace in what God has done and in what God will do for you.
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4: There's a word in Scripture that stops us cold. Not a complicated word, just four letters. But it's a word so foreign to our everyday experience that most of us have quietly agreed to let it belong to another century. The word is holy. And today, on Insight for Living, Chuck Swindoll takes us 28 centuries into the past to a grief-stricken young prophet, a dying king, and a moment in the temple that would change everything. What does it really mean that God is holy? The answer may be simpler than you think, and far more personal.
5: God's word is alive, and it's powerful, and it's sharper than a two-edged sword. And it is able to pierce to the division of soul and spirit between the joints and the marrow, and it is a critic. It is a critic, a discerner of the thoughts and intentions of our hearts. That's true of both New and Old Testaments. It's true of those ancient writings that are difficult for us to date to this day, all the way to the first century. We turn today some 2,800 years back in time, as we open our Bibles to the sixth chapter of the prophecy of Isaiah. Isaiah 6. An epical moment in the life of a man whose life was marked by grief and loss. And we'll read of that in the opening lines of this first verse of Isaiah 6. May I read for you verses 1 through 8? And because of our respect for the word of God, may we stand together for the reading of the scriptures. In the year of King Uzziah's death, I saw the Lord sitting on a throne, lofty and exalted, with the train of his robe filling the temple. Seraphim stood above him, each having six wings. With two, he covered his face, and with two, he covered his feet, and with two, he flew. And one called out to another and said, "Holy, holy, holy is the Lord of hosts. The whole earth is full of his glory." And the foundations of the thresholds trembled at the voice of him who called out, while the temple was filling with smoke. Then I said, "Woe is me, for I am ruined, because I am a man of unclean lips, and I live among a people of unclean lips. For my eyes have seen the King, the Lord of hosts." Then one of the seraphim flew to me with a burning coal in his hand, which he had taken from the altar with tongs. And he touched my mouth and said, "Behold, this has touched your lips, and your iniquity is taken away, and your sin is forgiven." Then I heard the voice of the Lord saying, "Whom shall I send? And who will go for us?" And then I said, Here I am.

0: and me.
1: 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This 12-part series is called How Great is Our God? And Chuck titled today's message, The Holiness of God.
2: There are times we wonder how to get our arms around the greatness of our God. Last time we were together, we struggled with putting the whole thought of glory into everyday life. What does it mean to say that God is a God of glory? We learned that that term means heavy. There's a magnificent heaviness about his grandeur and about the credit that ought to go to him. He is a God of glory, but holy? What in the world does that mean? One man put together a list that he thinks of when he thinks of holiness. Thinness, hollow-eyed gauntness, beards, sandals, long robes, stone cells, no jokes, hair shirts, frequent cold baths, fasting, hours and hours of prayer, wild rocky deserts, getting up at 4 a.m., clean fingernails, stained glass, self-humiliation. Ugh. It's a pretty grim list, wouldn't you say? But the strange thing is, even though we hear those and we don't agree that that necessarily represents holiness, it's hard to be disengaged from it. I've circled three on the list that come to mind. Beards, sandals, and long robes. Who do you think of? Of course, you think of Jesus. Nothing wrong with any of the above. I mean, but can you picture Jesus, just for a moment, maybe hard, a mustache, faded, torn jeans, and riding a Harley? Maybe with a t-shirt on that says, Born to Ride. It just, nothing wrong with any of that. It just doesn't feel holy. It just doesn't seem right. Somehow holiness is of another era, and it belongs to people who lived in maybe two centuries ago. But that's as inaccurate as it can possibly be. Has nothing to do with what we wear. Has nothing to do with what we ride or drive. Has nothing to do with facial hair. It really has nothing to do with externals. Holiness is all about what is on the inside of us. You can do all of that and 10 times besides and wind up as carnal as you have ever been in your life, because holiness has nothing to do with the externals. It is all about what's inside. As we're going to learn, it is all about being separated from a world system that has long since lost its way. That's what it's about. There lived a prophet 2,800 years ago who struggled with God's plan because the king he had gotten to know, King Uzziah, was dying, a leper. How strange is that? A disease most of us have never seen and perhaps in a lifetime will never be around. But in those days, 2,800 years ago, it was not only debilitating, it was condemning. And this King Uzziah that had been Isaiah the prophet's king had lived such a productive and magnificent life as the king of the land all more than 50 years. Uzziah was once a man who walked with God and served well and as the king for all of those years over the people of the Hebrews, he protected them and their future was bright and beautiful until something snapped, you recall. And at that time, pride and conceit replaced humility. and brokenness. He, we would say today, started believing his own stuff, reading his own clippings. And before long, he pushed the limits and went too far and walked into the temple. He had no right going into the holiest place of all. And there God smote him with leprosy. When we open our Bibles to Isaiah 6, strangely, we pick up the story where Uzziah's leprosy leaves off. This is the year King Uzziah died. We don't know if it's the day of his death, if he has already died, or I would suspect this is the year of his dying. Like some cancer patients, it lingers, it goes on, and some physicians will say, this is probably the last year. Had physicians lived in that day that would have known, they would have said, this is Uzziah's last. Grieved, broken, disillusioned, perhaps disheartened, Isaiah finds his way, as we will read, into the temple of the Lord. And before him was a life-changing experience. I don't know what brought you into the church today. Curiosity, maybe a passing fancy. Perhaps it was for all the right motives. But I have to believe in a group this size, a number of you have come broken, disheartened, maybe even disillusioned. Truth be told, you think maybe there's something here that will help turn things around for me since I've begun a long drift in the wrong direction. You may have lost someone very meaningful to you. And as a result, you don't know that you can go on without him or her. And here you are, wondering what in the world an ancient passage of scripture where things transpired 28 centuries ago would have to say to you. You might be surprised. You might be very surprised to know it's directly related to your concept of the holiness of God. What happens to you? Let me cut to the chase. Even though we know Isaiah today as a well-known prophet who wrote one of the major books of the Old Testament, at this time in his life, none of the above is true. He's a young man. He has been grieving the death of the king. And now Isaiah appears in the temple, perhaps for the purpose of gaining insight and comfort and hope, just as you and I may do when we lose a loved one. When Isaiah walks in, he has this life-changing experience, and he sees the Lord. Can you imagine? We come to church and we see one another, but Isaiah went to the temple and he saw the Lord. He literally saw him. And where was he? Exalted, lofty, high and lifted up. And the long robe of the Lord filled the temple where Isaiah was. And if that wasn't enough, Isaiah looked around him and he saw the seraphim flying around the presence of the living God. Let me help you with this. There's a first heaven, a second heaven, and a third heaven. This is in the third heaven. This is in the throne room of God. The throne room of God, a place you and I have never been. We can only imagine. Isaiah has been transported there in this vision, and he sees into the throne room the presence of Yahweh, the Lord himself. And along with that, his eyes are open to supernatural beings. I've said for years, if we could see the presence of angels, we would all be taken back. They fill this room. They fill your home if yours is a home of believers. They accompany you on your journey. They watch over you. They are your guardians and guides, even though you may not know they're there. And rarely do we even think of them. But Isaiah's eyes are opened and he sees these angelic creatures called seraphim. Seraph is the Hebrew word for burn, to burn. When Hebrews made words plural, they didn't add an S. We would say seraphs in our English language. In Hebrew, it's seraphim, like cherub and cherubim. These are multiple angels, and we don't know their number. We don't know how many there were, but the seraphim stood above the Lord. Please observe here and in verse 6, the only two places in all the Bible where seraphim are mentioned. There are various categories of angels, and that's another subject. But this category mentioned here, only here, they are the white, hot, burning, brilliant presence of angelic creatures that fill the throne room of God and flood him with praise. We read they have two wings, and with two wings they cover their faces, and two other wings they cover their feet, and with the other two wings they are flying. They are flying. Imagine that. Sometime it helps just to have a little audio assistance. 30 million of them just went by and we didn't even notice. They are flooding the presence of the Lord God. I was asked earlier in a service, is there any reason that they're covering their faces and their feet? We're not told why. Most likely feeling unworthy to be in the presence of the all-holy God, as you and I would feel. And with wings they cover their face, with wings they cover their feet, and with the other two they fly. Isaiah stands as you would have stood, with his mouth wide open in the temple, no longer preoccupied with his own grief and the loss of the king, realizing he is seeing what human eyes have never seen before. And if seeing them isn't enough, he heard from them. One called to another. If you sing in choirs, you know the word antiphonal singing. That's where one part of the choir sings and then it's answered by another part of the choir. One set of voices will sing one set of lyrics and the other will answer with another, or perhaps the same set of lyrics. I've been waiting for months for this moment. We're going to do that today. You're going to be a seraph, okay? Right down the middle of this building, to your left, all of you are going to answer first with holy, holy, holy. And to this side, on your right, you're going to answer back, holy, holy, holy. All right? Look angelic. Here we go. Together, sing it. Holy, holy, holy, holy, holy. That's a start. You kind of half-hearted with that. Let's put our hearts into it. Come on, shout it out. Here we go. Holy, holy, holy, holy, holy, holy. Think of being in the temple all alone, grieving, and you suddenly hear a sound like that. And we've left out part of it. The whole earth is full of his glory. These angels are announcing, this is the Lord of hosts. Isaiah, this is the Lord of hosts. The whole earth is full of his glory. He is now standing stunned with their presence. And if that isn't enough, the foundations of the threshold trembled. Today we would say it was about 7.6 on the Richter scale. The foundations of this stone temple shaking, trembling with the voice of the angelic creatures sounding like a thousand Niagara Falls in one epical moment. And if that isn't enough, the building begins to be filled with smoke. Remarkable moment. I'd like to go on with the story, but it's time to pause and to let the wonder in as we rediscover a forgotten truth. Holy. Holy, holy. The three times repeated suggests the idea of infinitely holy. What does it mean? Well, J.I. Packer, in an outstanding book titled Knowing God, puts it very succinctly. The basic idea which the word holy expresses is that of separation or separateness. When God is declared to be holy, the thought is of all that separates him and sets him apart and makes him different from his creatures. An outstanding definition. It isn't spooky to talk of the holiness of God. It isn't It isn't so ethereal that you can't get your arms around it. It means God is separate from all the things that contaminate and aggravate and mark our lives. And his being infinitely holy means that there is an infinite sense of his purity. In fact, John writes in 1 John 1:5, God is light. In him is what? No darkness at all. We would say today, not a trace of darkness. Not a piece of dirt. Not a hint of corruption or iniquity. God is light. Now, I would suggest right about now, Isaiah is wide awake. Wouldn't you think? Wouldn't you think it wouldn't be business as usual right about now? Here is a simple prophet who has not yet uttered a word of prophecy. His whole life is in front of him. He's still young. He doesn't know the Lord will use him to communicate more about the Messiah than any other prophet who would ever live. He doesn't know he is going to contribute one of the larger books to the entire Bible. He doesn't know what's in front of him. He doesn't know he's going to marry a prophetess and the two of them will have two sons. He doesn't know that ultimately, according to tradition, he would be sawn in two as a martyr. He knows nothing like that. He is now, as we are often in a moment of worship, lost in wonder and love and praise. The building is filling with smoke. The robe is filling the temple room. The angels are announcing back and forth, holy, holy, holy. It's deafening. And all of a sudden, things change for Isaiah. Woe is me. I'm ruined. One of the translations renders this, I'm finished. It's curtains. I mean, being around this kind of holiness and hearing it said from the other angelic creatures and seeing with my own eyes him sitting in blazing white light glory, suddenly he realizes how unholy he is. No one points it out. I love that. He spontaneously understands how distant he is from the one who is holy. He says, woe is me, I'm ruined. Why, Isaiah? Why do you feel finished, ruined? Well, look. He tells us, I am a man of unclean lips and I live among a people of unclean lips. My eyes have seen the King, the Lord of hosts. I love the way the Living Bible renders this. My doom is sealed, for I am a foul-mouthed sinner, a member of a foul-mouthed race. It may shock you for me to ask the question, but do you struggle with profanity? Don't answer out loud. Do you, in a moment of haste, blurt out some ugly word, some coarse statement? You're not proud of that. Of course you're not. If you were in the presence of a holy God, you would suddenly be reminded of that foul statement you made. That's exactly where Isaiah is. This isn't just a nice word to fit into the scriptures so that God's people can read it down through the centuries. He is confessing his sin.
1: That moment of exposure before a holy God is one every honest soul recognizes. Isaiah's instinct wasn't to argue or excuse, it was to confess. And when we truly grasp what holiness means, it changes everything. How we speak, how we live, how we see ourselves. This is Insight for Living. We're just getting started with Chuck Swindoll's 12-part study on the attributes of God. He titled this series, How Great is Our God? 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Chuck, we're coming up on another milestone here at Insight for Living. On June 30th, we'll close the books on another ministry year and step into our 47th year of ministry. At moments like these, it is so critical to remain laser-focused on the one we serve.
2: When Paul arrived in Corinth, he was fresh off a rough stretch. He'd just come from Athens, where the philosophers basically laughed him off the Areopagus. If you've ever poured everything you had into something and watched people shrug and walk away, and if you've ever had a message fall completely flat, you know something of how Paul felt stepping into Corinth. And what did he decide? Quoting now, "I determined to know nothing among you except Jesus Christ and Him crucified." He didn't concoct a new strategy, not a better presentation, not something more sophisticated, more polished, more likely to impress the intellectuals. Just the cross. Here's what 60-plus years of preaching has taught me. The moment I start trying to be impressive, I've already missed the point. The goal has never been for you to walk away thinking, "What a great communicator." It's for you to walk away thinking, "What a great Savior." There's a world of difference between those two. That's the heartbeat of Insight for Living. Always has been, always will be. I want every program, every single one, to be a place where someone has a real encounter with a real Savior. Not a religious experience, not a motivational moment, a genuine life-altering collision with the cross we proclaim. As we close out our fiscal year on June 30th, I want to ask you something, not to help us, but to consider the ministry you personally have when you invest in this broadcast. Your gift travels. It reaches languages I don't speak, countries I've never visited, and people who've never heard the message we take for granted. You send it, we broadcast it, and God does what only God can do. Would you give today? The cross is worth it, my friend.
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0: There's no way around it. It's the truth, and it's comforting to know that wonderful things will happen in your life when you grow in hope. Not hope in just anything, but hope in Jesus. Because He's the one, the only one, that is a true, sustaining, always there source of hope. I'm Ryan. 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
7: May we, by God's grace and mercy, grow in hope. As we do, we will be a better witness. As we do, we will lead purer lives. 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
8: Welcome to Open the Bible with Pastor Colin Smith. I'm Steve Hiller. Glad you're with us today. And Colin, last time we began a message called Hope's Surprising Outcomes. And you've just hit or highlighted those four surprising outcomes right there. For those who missed it, we looked at the first two last time. And you can go back and you can listen at our website, openthebible.org. Looks like we've got two more in store today.
7: Yes, and the way in which hope makes a difference to our grieving, it brings us comfort in our sorrow, is the first of these. Paul speaks very wonderfully of we do not grieve like those who have no hope. He's not saying we don't grieve at all. He's saying that hope makes a difference to the nature of how we grieve. We're going to look at how hope brings comfort, and we're going to look today at how hope brings strength. The apostle says that we toil and strive because we have our hope set on the living God. In other words, you won't have energy to keep doing the work that God calls you to do unless you have hope set on the living God. That's what energizes us and sustains us in the work that God calls us to do. So these are wonderfully practical things, comfort and strength. Who doesn't need these two things? Well, these are the things that hope brings.
8: Well, let's continue to look at this from the book of Romans. We're in chapter 8 as we're continuing our message called Hope's Surprising Outcomes. Here is Pastor Colin.
7: When you look at the suffering of your own life or the suffering that is in the life of another Christian believer, remember that you are not seeing the full picture. Well, you say, what is the full picture? Well, John tells us. When he appears, then we shall be like him. When he appears, our risen and ascended Lord Jesus Christ will return in power and in glory. He will appear. And when he appears, we will be like him. Now, there are some ways in which we are like the Lord Jesus Christ already. Remember that the Lord Jesus Christ became like us. From all eternity, he shared the life and glory of God the Father. He has always been at the Father's side. But when he came into the world, he had to walk by faith, not by sight. He needed to pray. He knew what it was to be hungry, to weep, to fall asleep exhausted. He knew what it was to wrestle with the cost of commitment to God's own will. He carried a cross, and he went right into the valley of the shadow of death. The Lord Jesus Christ became like us in the pain and suffering of his incarnation, so that we might become like him in the glory of his resurrection. And that's our living hope. And the Apostle Paul speaks of it in 2 Corinthians in chapter 4, where he speaks about how, as part of our Christian experience, we find ourselves afflicted and perplexed and persecuted and struck down. So then the question is, well then, why are we not crushed? Why are we not driven to despair? Why are we not destroyed? And the answer he gives is this: we know that he who raised the Lord Jesus will also raise us with Jesus and bring us into his presence. We have this living hope. And your faith will stand as you look to the glorious return of the Lord Jesus Christ and find hope in what you will be. When he appears, we shall be like him. Now, how do we know that this is so? Well, John tells us, we shall be like him because we shall see him as he is. And friends, this is an amazing statement. God said to Moses, no one can see the Lord and live. No one. Why? Well, because as our Lord Jesus made clear, only the pure in heart can see God. If you were not completely and utterly pure, the immediate presence of God would consume you in just a moment. When God's people sinned in the desert, after the commandments had been given the first time at Mount Sinai, God said to Moses that he would send an angel to lead the people into the promised land. But then God said this, I will not go up among you lest I consume you. And then God said, if for a single moment I should go up among you, I would consume you. The presence of the glory of the infinitely holy God, his immediate presence with sinners, would consume us in a moment. And so God says, well, I can't go with you because no one can see the Lord and live. That is why the prophet Malachi at the end of the Old Testament says, who can endure the day of his coming? And who can stand when he appears? For he is like a refiner's fire. And yet right here, John tells us Christian believers that we shall see God. Now, do you see what that means? Only the pure in heart can ever see God. So if you were to see God, then every vestige of sin would need to be removed from you completely. And John says that's how it's going to be. We shall see him as he is. Now, notice the direction of the argument. This is very important. The fact that we will see him is the proof that we will be like him. Because only spirits made perfect, only glorious resurrected bodies, perfect spirits in glorious bodies, could ever hope to see God. And what John is saying is, see him we will. And that wonderful truth, that you will see him, tells you that you will indeed be like him. See, the question that he's dealing with is, how do we know that we will be like him? And the answer that he gives is, we know that we will be like him because we will see him as he is. So just to be clear, he is not saying you had better become like him if you're going to have any hope of seeing him. That would be to leave the impossible task on us of trying to earn our own final salvation. Have I lived a life that is pure enough to get me into heaven? That is not what he is saying. The argument is entirely the other way around. He's saying to those who believe in the Lord Jesus Christ, this is your glorious hope. You will see him. And when you see him, you will be completely free from sin and from all of its ugly effects. You will be holy. Your heart will be completely pure. You will love God with all your heart and soul and mind and strength, and you will love your neighbor as yourself. I shall behold his face. I shall his power adore and sing the wonders of his grace forevermore. Now that is your glorious future. In Christ, that is your hope. And when that hope burns brightly in you, it will have a transforming effect on your life. Look at what John says. Everyone who thus hopes in him purifies himself as he, the Lord Jesus Christ, is pure. Now notice here that John is making a statement of fact. He doesn't say, if you have this hope, well, you ought to purify yourself. What he says is, you will. You will. See, we all move in the direction of the thing we really hope for. What we hope for shapes what we do. A man hopes to marry a woman he loves. His hope is to spend his whole life with her. So how does that hope shape his behavior? Well, he moves in the direction of his hope. He spends as much time with her as he possibly can. Hope drives his behavior. And if he wasn't interested in spending time with her, well, no one would really believe that he was actually had his heart set on spending his life with her. Clearly his heart somewhere else. Now, our great hope is to be with Christ. And it's to be like Christ. And hope drives behavior. And this hope will shape what we do. Everyone who has this hope in him purifies himself. The brighter your hope of being like Jesus in glory, the purer your life will become right now. You'll pursue what you hope for. Grow in hope, and you will live a purer life.
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7: Well, this is for everybody who wants to have hope. 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It comes to us through the Lord Jesus Christ, and it comes to us by his marvelous grace. 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
7: So we've seen two things. Grow in hope and you'll be a better witness. Grow in hope and you will lead a purer life. Here's a third marvelous and glorious thing. Grow in hope and you will experience deeper comfort. 1 Thessalonians chapter 4, verses 13 and 14. We do not want you to be uninformed, brothers, about those who are asleep, that you may not grieve as others do who have no hope. For since we believe that Jesus died and rose again, even so, through Jesus, God will bring with him those who have fallen asleep. Now, the Apostle Paul is not suggesting here that Christians don't grieve. The more a person loves, the deeper they will grieve the loss of a loved one. Paul is not saying that Christians don't grieve. What he is saying is that our grief is different from the world's grief because it is shot through with living hope. And Paul then describes our hope, the glorious day in which every single one of us as believers will participate. No believer will miss out on this. One way or another, we will all share in the joy of this glorious day. And in the verses that follow, the apostle makes five glorious affirmations. First, the Lord himself will descend from heaven. Jesus Christ is coming again. Second, God will bring with him those who have fallen asleep. Now, some of you will be thinking right now of the names and the faces of dear loved ones who have died and you miss them. But you are going to see them again. They are with Jesus and he will bring them with him when he comes. Then the apostle makes a third affirmation. The dead in Christ will rise first. The souls of believers are with the Lord Jesus, already perfect in his presence. These souls are away from the body and they are at home with the Lord. But when the Lord Jesus Christ comes again, the souls of believers who have died and are already with Jesus will be clothed with resurrected bodies, bodies adapted for eternal life. This is stated very beautifully, clearly, and wonderfully in the Shorter Catechism. It's a document that was written in 1674 by believers who wanted to frame in as clear a way as possible the heart of the Christian faith. And they did it. A catechism does this in the form of questions and answers. It was a kind of tool for teaching the Christian faith. And so there's this question. What benefits do believers receive from Christ at death? And the answer is this. The souls of believers are at their death made perfect in holiness and do immediately pass into glory. And their bodies, still being united to Christ, do rest in their graves till the resurrection. Christ will bring with him the souls of believers who have died, and they will be clothed with resurrected bodies. Then the apostle says, we who are alive, who are left, will be caught up together with them in the clouds to meet the Lord in the air. Now, You read a statement like that and you say, now, how can this possibly be? How could these bodies rise to meet the Lord in the air? I mean, even Michael Jordan could only jump to a staggering height of around 4 feet. Well, the point, of course, is that on this glorious day, we will be given resurrected bodies. And we will be given resurrected bodies at the same time as our departed loved ones. This is what the Apostle Paul says in 1 Corinthians and chapter 15. We shall not all sleep, but we shall all be changed in a moment, in the twinkling of an eye, at the last trumpet. The trumpet will sound, and the dead will be raised imperishable, and we shall be changed. And then he says, and so we will always be with the Lord. So, encourage each other. Comfort each other with these words. Take this in, brother, sister. Believe it. Grow in hope, and you will experience a deeper comfort. So we've seen three things. Grow in hope and you'll be a better witness. Grow in hope and you're going to lead a purer life. Grow in hope and you will experience a deeper comfort. And very briefly and lastly, grow in hope and you will enjoy greater strength. Listen to this from 1 Timothy chapter 4 and verse 10. We toil and strive because we have our hope set on the living God. Now, what a wonderful verse that is to end with this morning. Is there anyone here who feels tired, jaded, exhausted? Anyone here who feels a need for greater strength? Maybe you can identify with the discouraged old man who said, my back is all sore, my knees are all bent, my get up and go has got up and went. Well, grow in hope and your strength will be renewed. You'll be able to continue in the battle. You'll be able to toil and to strive in as much as your hope is set on the living God. Grow in hope and your strength and energy will be renewed. Toiling, striving takes energy. Losing hope is the fastest way to run out of steam. But if your hope is set on the living God, your strength will be renewed. Now, every single one of us needs this. Isaiah says, even youths faint and become weary, and young men shall fall exhausted. You know, my older son has competed on a number of occasions in the Ironman. What an extraordinary competition that is. The fitness of athletes who can swim more than 2 miles and then cycle for more than 100 miles and then run 26 miles as a kind of a warm down. I mean, it is absolutely astonishing, but you only need to stand at the finish line and see the truth of what Isaiah is saying. There are limits to all human endurance. Even youths shall faint and be weary, and young men shall fall exhausted. But then Isaiah says, but those who hope in the Lord shall renew their strength. This is how you stay the course when you're feeling really tired of the battle. Grow in hope and your strength will be renewed. So may we, by God's grace and mercy, grow in hope. As we do, we will be a better witness. As we do, we will lead purer lives. As we do, we will experience a deeper comfort. And as we do, we will enjoy greater strength.
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9: 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He continues to say this. 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
3: Kept them in prayer. They've always seen me, you know, with the Bible or something, to teach in Sunday school and teach them in church and going to church and being about family. You just got to keep them rooted in Christ.
4: Indeed you do. I think you understand where we're headed for today's show. We're going to talk about your kids. We're going to talk about instructing your kids, loving your kids, teaching your kids about faith. What does the scripture teach? We live in a very difficult world. We live in a world where your children are being influenced by many sources, many of them evil, frankly, drawing them away from a faith. So it's an important place to be intentional. In fact, whoever is most intentional with your kids, listen, this is important. Whoever is most intentional with your kids is going to win. Hey, I'm Dr. Randy. This is Intentional Living. The question is, what one thing are you doing to build faith in your family with your kids? We'd love to have you join in, share your comments live on our storyline at 888-888-1717. Again, share live on our storyline today, because on air, the program, the calls are coming from a best of recorded show, and those are all set and ready to go, and we'll get to those in just a moment. But we want to hear from you so we can share your thoughts on an upcoming program. You know, when I think about all the priorities of life, raising our kids, training our kids, getting our kids educated, helping them learn to have manners and relate well with other people, there's nothing more important than teaching our children about the Lord Jesus and growing in their faith and belief in one who came to die for them. And that's what we want to talk about today. So come on in. Again, welcome your comments. What one thing are you doing to build faith in your child's life?
5: I'd like to share concerning my mother, someone that touched my life more than anyone. My mother was a sharecropper, and we didn't have a whole lot. But one thing my mother gave me, being a child, was she taught her children how to pray. And if I could look back over my life, if there was a mentor, it would be my mother, teaching us how to pray. She taught us we ought to always pray. If we didn't do anything else, pray.
4: Very good for you. Hey, listen, those are the things that make a difference. What are you teaching your kids about faith? Let's go. Sean first, Lubbock. Hi there, Sean. How are you today?
6: Hi, I'm blessed. How are you?
4: I'm wonderful. Thank you for your call.
6: Yes, I love listening to y'all. I like to hear the input, especially when the days are, you know, the devil's trying to get at you, and you're like, no, I'm not going to let him win, because you know what? God gave us joy, and he woke us up this morning.
4: Amen. So. It starts early, and you got to start with the first breath in the day, don't we?
6: That's right. You have to, because you got to be thankful. There's maybe somebody out there that's got a worse life than you, and you got to be thankful for what you have.
4: Guaranteed about that. So what are you doing to pass all this good stuff on to your kids about faith?
6: I've always kept them in prayer. They've always seen me, you know, with the Bible or something, to teach in Sunday school and teach them in church and going to church and being about family and saying the family is the only thing you have. I mean, you know, you have everything else, but you know, everything else is just an added bonus, you know, an added blessing. You just got to keep them rooted in Christ, you know. And
4: yeah, so what are some real specific things you do?
6: Oh, I read the Bible with my grandkids. I've got grandkids. My girls are grown now, and it's been hard letting them grow up.
4: Yeah, it is.
6: And I'm thankful that I, you know,
4: are you
6: gave
4: gonna
6: my
4: cry
6: girls.
4: About? You're gonna cry about letting your kids go?
6: Yeah, well, sometimes it's hard.
4: Yeah,
6: because you see them making decisions that you're like, you're wanting them to say, okay, you go ahead and make your decisions, but you don't feel like it's right.
4: Yeah.
6: But you got to have trust in God that you've gave them enough input that they're putting in their trust in God that they're doing the right thing for their kids.
4: Absolutely, I think this thing of parenting is never over, Sean.
6: Oh, I know. Believe me, I've known it. My mother has brain cancer, and you know we have her still, and I'm thankful.
4: That's good.
6: It is hard to see a parent that suffer.
4: Hmm.
6: And as a parent yourself, you're having to
3: try to be the strong one in the family. When it's your mother, there was always the strong one.
4: That's hard. Yeah, I've been down that road. That's difficult.
3: And
4: what's your mom's name, Sean?

0: Glinda.
1: Glinda?
0: Uh-huh.
1: Can I pray for you guys?
0: Yeah.
1: Let me do that, because I know you've got a real heart of service and love for your family, and yet loss is a part of our experience. And it's a word to everyone. Being a Christian doesn't mean we're immune from this stuff. We just have the power when we face it. That's the difference. Lord, I pray for Sean, for her mom, Glinda, for letting go, being in this generational squeeze, caught in the middle. Difficult, Father, but the trust that Sean has in you, that she's passing on to her family, is a beautiful thing. Thank you for her, and bless her today, and may she find strength as she walks through this day with you today.
0: Thank you.
1: Amen. Thank you, Sean.
0: And you have a blessed day, and we're enjoying listening.
1: Glad you're listening.
2: And a friend told me one time that she always prayed for her children. Oh, God, please help them resist temptation. But if they can't resist temptation, let them be caught immediately and punished mercifully. And it is amazing how God answers that prayer, to the point where the older kids once said to one of the younger ones, how can you be so stupid? You know that prayer, Mom says. And you were caught before you even got home. They were on the phone telling Mom and Dad what you did wrong. Yay, God.
1: Here's a prayer. Mark it down. Use it. Talk to God about your kids in advance. Merciful, but get them caught, right? Hey, Rick is in Midland, Michigan. Hey, Rick.
3: Hello.
1: Welcome to the program today, my friend. How are you doing?
3: Wonderful, thank you.
1: Terrific.
3: My wife and I have always been very active and involved in our church, and one of the things that we always wanted to do is our children would show them practical ways to exercise faith. And one of the ways that we did that is as we were growing up, we kept them involved, if you would, or in tune with our finances, never to the point where if the finances were bad, they were worried about them, but yet that they knew where our finances were. And then through that, we showed them that through our obedience of tithing to God, He was always faithful to take care of our needs. Mm. There were times that, it was like the last hour, as they say. But God would always come through. He would always take care of our needs, and to this day, He still does. And I just thank the Lord that carried on into our kids' lives, and they are seeing that now exercised in their lives.
1: Fantastic. Well, you are getting really practical, and when we can teach our kids about finances, we consider that to be one of the five essential areas of life. When we travel and teach, we always focus on five essential areas, faith being number one, foundational, but finance is always one of those. And the Bible says so much, and where our treasure is, there's our heart. Teaching our children about God's treasures ultimately are learning that we don't own anything, and we give back to Him. It's a great message. Thank you, Rick, my friend. Appreciate it. Let me go to Marion in Tucson. Hi, Marion.
4: Hi, Dr. Andy.
1: Appreciate your call. What are you learning about faith or teaching your kids about faith?
4: Well, part of my marriage vows was to raise a godly heritage.
1: Mm-hmm.
4: But sadly enough, my husband divorced me after 14 years, just suddenly. And I fell apart, and he dropped out of my two daughters' lives. And
1: how old were your daughters at the time?
4: At the time, they were 8 and 10.
1: Wow. Difficult time. These young girls developing identity and their sense of value and purpose.
4: I have lived with the condemnation from the enemy of my failure to root and drown my children in the Word of God.
1: So did that affect you then in how you parented?
4: Yes, it did. I didn't put boundaries in place. I felt they were so hurt, and so I would, let them do or let them have what they want.
1: So you were operated more out of guilt out of confidence.
4: Well, I pray the Lord that now I've had healing, and mainly through Family Life Radio. But I'm calling today because I am very concerned about my 4-year-old granddaughter. My middle daughter was a single mom when she had Soraya, and God placed this little baby in my arms when she was 2 days old, and I virtually raised her till 3 and a half. But now my daughter is in another relationship. She's living with her boyfriend. He is not a believer. He is extremely controlling.
1: Well, I tell you, Marion, listen, when you have a situation like this, and you just said it, you don't want to be in a spirit of condemnation. You know, beating yourself up is not going to do you any good. And when the Bible says that that He forgives, if we're faithful and just, you know, He's faithful and just. There's always justice and faithfulness if we confess our sins. And then you move on with confidence. But if you have a concern for your daughter, if you have a concern for her, then you have a responsibility to, with confidence, to call her aside and sit down and talk to her. You need to address issues with her. You need to be intentional with her in terms of what your observations are and how you can help her and stand with her. We get young people who grow up, they get married, they get in multiple relationships, they make bad decisions. And as a result of these decisions, there's always consequences that have to be dealt with. And so, you know, the key, Marion, is to be very transparent with your daughter and be very observant. You know, we want to support our kids, but at the same time, we have an obligation at times to sit down and talk about the things that we're concerned about. You can do that, but you've got to be intentional in the process. Our formula is expectation minus reality equals disappointment. And it is a formula that you can go to the bank on, because disappointment always follows something that we expect that doesn't turn into reality. Isn't that one of the reasons we find holidays sometimes to be so afterwards a letdown? We get all pumped up for Christmas. This is going to be the big thing, you know, and then Christmas comes and we have all these big expectations and the family's going to be together and it's going to be kumbaya and everybody's going to love each other and it's just, this year it's going to be fantastic. And then the family shows up. And we're disappointed, right?
5: I laugh, but that can be true in many families, not ours, of course, but, you know, it can happen. I'm laughing because many times that's the only way we can deal with some of the disappointment and realize that our expectations may not be reality. And sometimes we put too many expectations, talking about our kids today, unrealistic expectations. But understanding what God's intention is and following that, that's the power of this thing that we call intentional living. We're continuing on through this month. I want to say on behalf of our team here, Stephen and Jennifer and our board of directors and my wife and our family and our ministry president, Evan Carlson, thanking you for your continued faithful support for the ministry, for standing with us and being a part of intentional living. And we are now very close to the end of our fiscal year. 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All right, we've got a dad on the line with a question. Take a listen.
6: I have been a single dad that has my kids 365, 24/7 for the last 13 and a half years. And I've had to be mom and dad, and I'm not used to that. And I need something so that with them now being 13 and 14 years old, that I don't lose my cool with them. Something that I can eliminate. Either walk away. I need something that I can remember to do, a constant reminder of, I've only got the next 4 years with them for them being in the house, and then they're going to go out on life on their own. And I want the last 4 years to be the best years they have with their dad.
5: Hey, Dad, you're wise and you're right in wanting to have that one thing that's a reminder when you're ready to lose your cool and regret later. That'll help you keep your perspective and your cool as a parent. And I think you diagnosed yourself well. I mean, you've just given yourself several solutions to your question. I love the one you mentioned about, hey, I only have 4 years left. Maybe you need to tattoo that on the back of your eyelids, as it were, and the next time you find yourself ready to lose your cool, the first thought that comes to your mind is, hey, Dad, 4 years. Hey, Dad, only 4 years. Hey, Dad, a short time left. If that's one thing that'll help you keep your cool and keep your perspective, then make that your one thing. You know, one of the things I've discovered in working with people over the years is it's not cookie cutter answers. Everybody's different. You're different than I am. And some things that'll work for you may not work for me. But I do know this, and this is what we teach in the lesson this month, building a daily action, committing to say, I'll do one thing every day for the next 30 days, then that'll help you make that a habit in your life. And once it becomes a habit, hey, listen, a habit can change your life, either good or bad. Hey, you know what? We're talking about kids and faith today. Love your comments. 888-888-1717.
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9: God has a unique plan for our children despite us, which I'm thankful for. 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Abraham had two sons. One was named Isaac, the other Ishmael. And when Sarah demanded that her maidservant Hagar's and Abraham's son Ishmael leave the camp, the story sort of fell over. 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
1: Okay, thank you much, Kurt. Appreciate it. And if you just joined us, this is the Intentional Living Center. From this place, we do our research, we create videos and resources, do our national radio program, worldwide streaming online, and that's why we do this. We're very passionate. We don't live in a world with lack of information. You can Google anything about anything. The issue is one of execution, knowing the right thing to do and then doing it. Scripture says to figure out what pleases Christ and then do it, Ephesians 5:10 in the message. And that's sort of at the core and the heart of what Intentional Living Message is filled with, a lot of hope, a lot of hope. And we're here for your life. That's why we're on the air every day. Today, we're asking a simple question. What are you doing specifically to teach your kids about faith? Audra is in Lubbock. Hi there, Audra.
10: Hey.
1: What about this faith thing with kids? What are you learning?
10: Well, I have my son with me right now. He's 19 now. But when he was little, we lived in Alpine, Texas. It was a mountainous terrain. And I told him, I said, you know, faith the size of a mustard seed can move mountains. And he took me, so literal, he went up in my cabinet and got some mustard seeds that I had bought to show people how large a mustard seed is. And he ate a whole bunch of them. And he's like, he's got a lot of faith in him, right? And we were driving down the highway, and he looked over at the mountains, and he said, "Mountains, move in the name of Jesus." And I never thought much of it, but like the next day, they had a small earthquake in Alpine. Never happens. And I mean, it was very easy, you know? And I always brought that to my memory later. He said, "It moved a mountain." And I was like, wow. Because I know that they're talking about, you know, mountains in your life, you know, problems and stuff. But that was just a wow moment for me. And then later, he just showed me that he had much faith. He was always that way. And I'd tell him, you know, we are to charge our giants like David charged Goliath. We are to charge our problems that way and have faith that God is going to take us through it and get us through. And he really believed it. And I had gotten sick when he was younger, and he prayed. I was healed. I mean, they said I had congestive heart failure, that I was not going to make it. I mean, I had pneumonia. It was bad. I was on my deathbed.
1: Well, you know, I'll tell you, Audra, God has a way, if we have sensitivity in our spirit, and as children, I think children just naturally have this potential for more sensitivity, to have those God moments, to catch God's presence. You know, the other morning last week when we were coming to the office early, I was watching I think it was Venus, before the sun would come up. And thinking to myself, here's Venus 20, 30 million miles from here. And that's one of our closest planets. And you look out into the vastness of the night sky and see the wonder of God's creation. There are so many ways that we can help our children see. There you are with your horses to see some of these magnificent creations of God that we have on this planet. These things are not random. They're not chaotic. They're by the process of God's touch, by his hand, by his creation, that these things exist. Powerful. Okay, Audra, thank you for your call. I appreciate it. I got to get Elizabeth on here. She's been waiting just down the road from you in Midland, Texas. Hey, Elizabeth. Hello, Elizabeth. Are you there? Elizabeth is there, but apparently... wait, maybe... Elizabeth, is that you?
11: Yeah, this is Elizabeth.
1: All right, there, we found you. What have you learned about faith, Elizabeth?
11: Well, you asked the question, what have you been doing intentionally to teach your children about, you know, the Word?
1: Right.
11: And I wanted to share what we've been doing.
1: Go for it.
11: Well, it has to be intentional because it can be by accident. We're celebrating the Passover feast and basing ourselves with the Bible. We're doing a very tangible way and being able to teach the children about this. And it's not only about the history of it, but it's the spiritual sense of it.
1: You know, I think that's a very good point, Elizabeth. I know you're probably referring to like the Seder dinner, where there's a picture of God's protection again through that. I think one thing that we don't have a lot of, unfortunately, even in our own evangelical community, is enough tradition. And I know there's always the fear that it becomes, you know, rote and it becomes legalistic and so on. But a certain amount of tradition, some of these traditions can be very positive for us. And they build into the lives of our children a sense of wonder and a sense of expectation and a sense of tradition. So I applaud the fact, Elizabeth, that you and your family are doing something very practical to teach your kids about faith by some of these celebrations. I think that can be a positive thing, certainly. Thank you for your call from Midland, Texas. Midland, Texas. Wherever you are today, tell us your story. You can share it on our storyline at 888-888-1717.
12: My name is Kathy. I have a daughter who is now 30. When she was 26, she was talking to me and she said she no longer believes in God because of the bad things that happen to people. And I asked her if there was anything I could say that would change her mind, and she said no. I said, okay, that's fine. I said, can I pray for you? And she said, well, if you still believe, then yes, you can. And I told her that I was convicted of my faith, and we talked about it for a while, and she asked me where she would go if she were laying on her deathbed right now and I were talking to her, and I told her she would go to hell. And here's the thing that impressed me most. She thanked me for being honest with her, because she said most of the Christian friends that she had, when she told them that she no longer believed in God, they all said, well, you know, maybe you won't go to hell because God knows your heart and he's the only one that does and he's the only one that can judge. She thanked me for being honest with her. And that's kind of where we're at right now. I leave it in God's hands. He knows everything that's going to happen to everybody in their life throughout their entire life. So he knows if she's going to come back to him or not. But every day, out loud in the morning, I do pray that he fills her heart with the Holy Spirit and pulls her back to him. It saddens me. It frightens me. But I leave it in God's hands. And we do talk about faith. She just informs me she still doesn't believe. And that's my story. Bye.

0: trusting in God. You hear that mom share her heart, her burden, her concern, her love, and her honesty with her daughter. And I was thinking as I was hearing her testimony, how some of you were responding to that. Some of you were offended that mom would be that honest with her daughter and appearing to be so unloving. In a day and age in which, let's face it, we don't hear the truth of the gospel sometimes. We hear the loving part, but not the justice part of God's eternal justice. And in fact, it says in the scripture, in the Corinthians, Paul says that the preaching of the gospel is an offense to those who are perishing. Boy, obviously we need to speak the truth in love. That's biblical. We need to do so in a way that honors God and know that God is a caring, loving Father. But we need to speak the truth. Let's pray for that mom. Remember her today, okay? And for that daughter. Maybe the story today we talk about kids and faith isn't the... Maybe you're closer to that story than a hopeful story. But today, trusting God completely today, okay? Hey, thanks for joining us. I want to say thanks to our members. They make this program possible. Thank you, members, for your ongoing, faithful, continual support for Intentional Living. 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

0: Welcome to Suzy Larson Live. Always so honored to get to spend this time with you. In fact, I look forward to bringing you conversations every single day that hopefully inspire you in your faith walk, that deepen your understanding of God's Word, and that heightens your awareness of His very real presence in your life. Well, I am excited about today's show because it's time for another Intercessor's Insights, where we talk with our friends, Rosie Brazen, Shannon Velzer. Bonnie Newberg isn't here today, but we've got a power hour, and I'm thinking and believing and hoping that my producer, Angela Smith, chimes in every once in a while as well. So to have these godly women around the table is such a gift. And the reason we do this show every once in a while is if you listen often enough, you know, every day I ask the question, hey, what's God been speaking to you about these days? And it's become a favorite question. I don't even know if you know this, but it's also become a short form podcast. So if you don't have time to listen to the whole show and you, wherever podcasts are played, if you search Suzy Larson God Impressions, those are about anywhere from 5 to 12 minutes long, and they pack a punch every time because our guests are saying, this is real time what God is speaking to me. But we thought, you know, how cool to do a full show on what God is speaking to you. And we handpicked Rosie and Shannon and even Bonnie because these are women we know that we love that are out there in the world doing their thing, but their secret place with God is of utmost importance to them. So I always want to hear what they have to say, and we will get them on in just a moment. You're in for an incredible time today. I can't wait for this conversation to see where God takes us. Couple quick announcements. If you are brand new to the faith journey, if you know, our listening audience is growing very fast and we're so grateful. So if you're new to the faith family, we're so grateful to have you here, whether you're listening to the live show or by podcast later. 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If you want to start a conversation about what it means, to start a walk with Jesus, just text the word faith to 41224. And then this one is more of a personal nature. Especially if you live in the Twin Cities area, I don't expect you to travel, but Thursday, August 13th is a very special date for me. And it's August 11th is when we're launching my new book, More Than You Can Imagine, What God Does When You Trust Him. August 13th, we're having a party. And it would mean the world to me to have you there. Right now, if you would just mark your calendars Thursday night, August 13th. It's free. We're going to get some amazing giveaways because we can't have a gathering without giving some great stuff away. There's going to be beautiful content and worship. It's going to be a night of empowering and encouraging your faith and building a case for resilient trust in God. Thursday, August 13th. Mark your calendars and I'll get you more information as soon as I have it. All right, let me tell you about my guests. We'll get them on the show. Shannon Velzer and her husband, John, pastor North Star Community Church in Minnesota. She believes deeply in the impact of the local church to transform lives, uplift communities, and make a positive impact on the world. Her heart is to inspire and empower with the Word of God. Love that so much. Rosie Brazen is Regional Advancement Officer for Faith Radio and Northwestern Media, an inspirational speaker and prayer intercessor. She's a graduate of the McNutt School of Healing Prayer and has been in the healing and prayer ministry since 2002. She enjoys exercising, reading, gardening, traveling, and a really good belly laugh. Girls, welcome back to the show.
1: Thank you for having
2: Great
1: us.
2: Great to be here.
0: I got just giddy and excited when Angela said, it's time for another intercessor show. I just always know this is going to be a rich and beautiful time. And I know you two girls personally, so I do know that your walk with God is the most important thing about you. And so, Rosie, I'm going to start with you. As you spend time with the Lord these days, what's He been speaking to you about?
1: Oh my goodness, Suzy, that's a lot right now, especially. But it starts in a unique place. It started in Ezekiel 22:30. And if I can just paraphrase it, it says, I look for anyone who might rebuild the wall or stand in the gap here to protect the land from my destruction, but I found no one. And that I found no one, that purpose of us as intercessors of, you know, you're not even intercessors because that's such a heady title for so many people to bear, but really just anybody who loves somebody else, who wants to take them into the throne room of God, you are actually an intercessor. And God looks for people who love to be in that place, that throne room, the throne room of God. And when you're there, He needs you because He's looking for somebody to bridge the gap between someone else's sin and His holiness. And when you're standing there, you're literally a bridge between those two things and you're interceding on their behalf. So that was the first scripture. But then the second scripture came about 3 weeks ago when I was going through, and still I'm going through, something very difficult and very painful to my heart. And God brought me Psalm 103:7. He made known his ways to Moses, his deeds to the people of Israel. And so I'm camped there right now, and we can go into further discussion, but right now where the Lord has been, what he's been showing me is that there's a very big difference between knowing God and his deeds and then knowing God as his ways. And when you intercede for somebody, that distinction is as often as big as the gap that you're standing in the middle of. And so that's where I have been of late.
0: Wow, that is beautiful. I have camped in Psalm 103 so much, spent so much time there, because you think about the Israelites never got past transactional relationship with God. It's like they never wanted to know more about him than what he could do for them, but not so with Moses. He sought him as a friend, and the Lord God responded to him as a friend. What I love about that Psalm 103 passage is, first, it talks about the benefits. You know, he forgives all my sins, heals all my diseases, ransoms my life from the pit, crowns me with loving compassion, satisfies my desires with good things, and my youth is renewed like the eagle. Then it says he made his deeds known to the people, and he made his character known to Moses. And then it goes on to say, almost, and by the way, if you want to know him beyond what he gives you, here's what he's like. You know, he's slow to anger, abounding in love. He doesn't punish us as our sins deserve. I mean, don't you feel, Rosie, that that whole psalm is an invitation to know him more?
1: Well, it is. And so when I was going through this, you know, this desire to stand in the gap and really to view the prayers as truly a literal bridge between, you know, a gap is the distance between two places that's not connected. And so when I was actually thinking and just praying on that, and then to realize that so many times we are praying with an expectation of how we want that prayer to be answered. And so we're in the throne room, we get that, but we are very much looking for God to change manna into quail. And what he is saying in this scripture is that, you know, expectation is fine, but if you lower that and replace it with expectancy of who I am, you might see something completely different. And standing in that gap doesn't feel as arduous. It feels empowering. It feels confident. And it's a beautiful place to be. And I didn't even realize myself that how many times I was in that throne room with looking for the deeds of God versus the heart of God and his ways.
0: Hallelujah. Hallelujah. Beautiful. Shannon, what say you?
2: I love that. I love that. What you were just sharing, Rosie, just kind of really connects with what I have been feeling. You know, it's summer in Minnesota. We have gotten vitamin D. Everybody's happier because we're seeing the sun. And I really have just been, I think the last time I was here, I shared we had gone through a really hard season and we're coming out on the other side. And right now, you know, it's summer, but we're also personally in just a celebratory season. And what God has been really challenging me is, do not forget the wonder and the awe of God, because it's easy when we're in good seasons to kind of just sit back a little bit and maybe lose our connectedness, lose our prayer, you know, fervency. And God's been really just challenging me. It might not be a season of fervent prayer per se, like intercession, battling, but it is an opportunity to sit back and just look at God with awe and wonder. And actually, Psalm 65:8 just shares this perfectly. It says, "The whole earth is filled with awe at your wonders. Where morning dawns, where evening fades, you call forth songs of joy. You care for the land and water it. You enrich it abundantly. The streams of God are filled with water to provide the people with grain, for so you have ordained it. You drench its furrows and level its ridges. You soften it with showers and bless its crops. You crown the year with your bounty, and your carts overflow with abundance. The grasslands of the wilderness overflow. The hills are clothed with gladness. The meadows are covered with flocks, and the valleys are mantled with grain. They shout for joy and sing." And so God's just been really challenging me. As I've been doing a lot of driving. I have two boys in travel baseball, so I've been hitting the road quite a bit. And just driving and just noticing nature, noticing and thinking upon the good things of God all around me. It might not be in a form of typical intercessory prayer like we think of it, but just gratitude and awe and wonder. And so God's just been really inviting me to just enjoy him and to just like literally just enjoy his presence, enjoy the beauty around me, enjoy the blessings that are right there in front of me, and just really to take note of them and just allow myself, like a little kid almost, to have childlike faith, just to be grateful and to see the goodness of God.
0: Amen. Our guest recently, John Acuff, talked about a really difficult season he'd walked through. And then when the season shifted, he didn't know what to do with abundance and favor. And he said, Lord, I know how to weep with you. I don't know how to dance with you. And he said, the Lord's reply to him was this, then I'm going to have to give you many more opportunities to dance. And I almost cried when I heard that, because I thought he was going to say, well, then let's go back to weeping because I want you to stay close to me, you know? And, but for God to say, I'm going to give you more opportunities to dance. And he did. He said he just brought him in after a season of just, you know, accumulative suffering. It was an accumulative favor, just blessing and breakthrough. And who doesn't need that? And I really wonder if someone's listening today and it has been a time and season of absolute battle. But you kind of sense the pressure lifting, the winds of change blowing, like the page is lifting. It hasn't turned quite yet. And on one hand, you're excited. On the other hand, maybe you're a little afraid because you've gone so deep with God. You've enjoyed such intimacy with God that you don't totally trust yourself. Like, what will I do? How will I handle it when life gets a little better? And I want you to hear God's voice saying, we just got to learn how to dance. I want to teach you how to dance in this season. And I pray that is a word of encouragement for you. It sure is for me. Boy, God is good. His promises are true. And he will always, always make a way for you. We're going to pause here. We're going to take a break. When we come back, we're going to unpack these ideas in more depth with our intercessors, Shannon Velzer and Rosie Brousen. We'll be back in just a minute.
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0: Hope you're having a really great day. Thanks for tuning in to Susie Larson Live. It's an Intercessor's Insight Day. We do these every once in a while. You know, we have notable leaders on the show all the time, and these two are notable leaders. You may or may not know their names, but I chose them, and we choose them because they're privately people who walk intimately with God and their friends, Shannon Velzer and Rosie Brosnan. Rosie works for our organization, and Shannon is a local pastor with her husband, and they are just the real deal. We like to do the Intercessor's Insights because, you know, we want to just stop and pause and talk to people who have active, intimate prayer lives, who are seeking God's face on a regular basis. And this is why we gather together, to just say, what's he saying to you? You know that question I ask at the open of the show every day? Well, this is like a whole show on what is God talking to you about? And so, Rosie, I want to start with you first, because this is so interesting, because neither of you knew what the other was going to talk about. But I said, send me your notes, what's on your heart? And Shannon, yours is about active intercession when you're not in the battle. And Rosie's is talking about strategic intercession when you are in the battle. Very interesting to have these two sides of the conversation. And yet I know this is of the Lord, because there are some who maybe you're tempted to phone it in because you're not in a day of fire, where Shannon is going to talk to you about being activated and being prepared, even if you're not in battle, because it's a great time to do so. Some of you are in the heat of the battle. You've been blindsided by things that you did not see coming. And Rosie has some things to say to you as well. And we're going to just trust the Holy Spirit to lead us where we need to go. So, Rosie, I'm going to start with you. You want to talk about intercession for those who are really in the throes of maybe addiction, rebellion, going off the rails, and you obviously can't control another person, but you can pray.
1: You can pray. And you know, what's interesting about where God has taken me in the last, you know, it's been 3 weeks probably since he's had me camped out on this idea of intercession. And, you know, he always gives us an example, right? Like he's going to give you something to work through. And when it hit my deck of intercession for someone that I love so completely, and had been interceding on for several decades, when the degree of the intercession that was needed came to my deck of understanding, I fell to my knees, truly fell to my knees, because my eyes were on what was actually happening and how far God would have to go to redeem what was happening. And so there's, if I can be just so transparent, my eyes were on the wrong thing. I was very much in a position of intercession of fixing versus intercession of expectancy. And so what Shannon was talking about knowing God and being in awe of him, that's very important for the season when you are battling with God. Because if you don't know his awesomeness, if you don't know his goodness, if you don't know his mercy, that he's slow to anger, that he delights in giving you seasons of dancing as well, if you don't know the goodness of God, then when you are standing in that gap and interceding for somebody at such a high level, it's very easy to get your eyes on the impossible, what feels impossible. Yeah. And so as a person who loves to pray, you know, I get that I'm in the throne room. And by the way, if you are praying for something that is very difficult, and maybe you've been praying for decades as well, you know, your place and where you understand you are is very important, because the temptation, and I've been there myself, to say, are you even listening? Well, that's actually kind of a sinful thing God's taught me, because of course he's listening. His son died so that you could be in his throne room. You are at his feet. And not only are you at his feet, but Jesus is sitting at his right hand interceding with you. So knowing where you are when you are at that point of intercession in faith and belief, very important.
0: Boy, I'm going to read this story. It's from Streams in the Desert. I reference that devotional often. It's compiled by Elby Common. So she's the compiler. So you have her name, as it looks like, as the author, but she's compiled great, great stories and devotional thoughts from some of the late greats who've gone before us. And this story is about George Mueller, one of my faith heroes. And if you've never learned about him, you should read a biography on him, because he's amazing. But listen to this, because it really piggybacks off of what Rosie just said. A number of years ago, I went to America with a steamship captain who was a very devoted Christian. When we were off the coast of Newfoundland, he said to me, "The last time I sailed here, which was 5 weeks ago, something happened that revolutionized my entire Christian life. I've been on the bridge for 24 straight hours when George Mueller of Bristol, England, who was a passenger on board, came to me and said, 'Captain, I need to tell you that I must be in Quebec on Saturday afternoon.' 'That's impossible,' I replied. 'Very well,' he responded. 'If your ship cannot take me, God will find some other way, for I have never missed an engagement in 57 years. Let's go down to the chart room to pray.'" I just got to pause there. He's talking to the captain. He's a passenger, and he's bossing the captain around. "I must tell you, God has told me where I need to be, and if you can't get me there, he'll find another way. Come now, let's go down together to pray." He says, "I looked at this man of God and thought to myself, what lunatic asylum did he escape from? I'd never encountered someone like this. 'Mr. Mueller,' I said, 'do you realize how dense this fog is?' Listen to the answer. 'No, my eye is not on the dense fog, but on the living God who controls every circumstance of my life.' He then knelt down and prayed one of the most simple prayers I'd ever heard. When he finished, I started to pray, but he put his hand on my shoulder and told me not to pray. He said, 'First of all, you do not believe God will answer. And second, I believe he already has. Consequently, there's no need whatsoever for you to pray about it.' As I looked at him, he said to me, 'Captain, I have known my Lord for 57 years, and there has never been even a single day that I have failed to get an audience with the King. Get up, Captain, and open that door, and you will see that fog is gone.' I got up, and indeed the fog was gone. And on Saturday afternoon, George Mueller was in Quebec for his meeting." Rosie, that is what you're talking about.
1: That's
0: and
1: what I'm
0: all of us
1: about.
0: Can go there, especially when the enemy fights dirty and hits us where it hurts. Automatically, our gaze is going to go to the object of our pain, our worry, our fear. And we have to apply ourselves to looking back and resetting our gaze, just like Peter walking on the water and he looks to the wind and he starts to sink. But we reset our gaze on who God is, not how bad the circumstances are. That's when we get a redeemed and supernatural perspective, isn't it?
1: Oh, it's so true. And I think the opportunity to give yourself grace to go into to that very throne room we're talking about when you're asking and interceding for something that seems quite impossible, to give yourself grace and say, "Lord, you know, I am just like the Israelites. I really, really, even though you've been ahead of us at a tower of fire, even though you've opened up the Red Sea, I'm really, really been asking for manna to turn into quail, and I'm looking for the deed," right? Because you're looking for that person to come out of addiction. You're looking for that rebellion to be submitted to God. You're looking for the output of your prayer. And that's okay, because we are also in connection with God. We know that he's come to set the captives free. We understand that. So giving yourself grace in wanting a certain outcome. And yet, what surrender says is that whether I see that outcome or not, and you have to think about all the biblical heroes. Paul, you know, is in Rome. He sends out for his cloak and some more paper. He doesn't know that all those letters are going to be turned into the New Testament. Abraham never sees all the people that come to the Lord from his obedience and from his faithfulness. So you're in the throne room saying, "I trust you more than I trust the fact that I may or may not see an outcome, but I know your goodness." And that's the part where the Lord's taking me on a little journey through Exodus. Like, okay, it's one of those books in the Old Testament where it kind of reads like a novel, but you know, you see yourself so much in the Israelites and you're thinking, how could they keep on falling? But it wasn't that part of Exodus that he's been highlighting to me. It really was in Exodus 3. Moses sees the burning bush and he hides his face from God. But yet 30 chapters later in Exodus 33, he's not only saying, "Thank you for sparing the Israelites," which he had just interceded for in chapter 32 over the golden calf, but he's saying, "You know what? Now show me your glory." So such a bold position going from, "I'm afraid of you," to, "I trust you so much. Hey, God, show me your glory." And it was like such a command, of which I think God laughed and said, "Okay, I'm going to have to cover your eyes because my glory's going to, you know, burn you too. And I'll walk in front of you and you can see my back." But when you're seeing God's back, he leaves the trail of that glory, right? And so It's the journey from Exodus 3 to 33 that Moses took that we all take. And when we keep our eyes on him, we are so much more comfortable to intercede for what we feel like is impossible.
0: And you have the courage and the conviction, even the confidence in God, to know that nothing is impossible when your eyes are on the God of the impossible. But as you said, when your eyes are on this circumstance,
1: right,
0: and you try to reason with yourself or even inquire of yourself, you can really get in a funk because it's like, well, apart from God, there's no earthly way.
1: Right.
0: But we're never apart from God. So that's such good news, right?
1: Yes.
0: And also, you know, what happened in between all those chapters was he didn't run away. He walked with God mm-hmm. through the highs, the lows, the twists and the turns. In fact, when the people were driving him crazy, you know, he put himself in between the people and the Lord, and he interceded. Mm-hmm. And he even at times said, have mercy on us, where he likened himself to his need for God being equal with their need for God, which I mm-hmm. think is also very strategic when you're praying for situations that seem off the rails. I mean, to remember, we're all that desperate, we're all that prone to wander, you know?
1: Exactly. And I think that's part where speaking to somebody who's been praying for something for a long time, or maybe they're just at the beginning of the journey, is that the Lord is so good to work out arrogance and ego in us. You know, he's so good to bring us ourselves to a point of conviction where we can humbly come before his throne. And you know, that season, when it's from the Lord, there is no shame. When it's from the Lord, it's easier to accept because your heart is so tender. You yourself are asking for your hard heart to be removed and a heart of flesh to be returned, right? So mm-hmm. as you're interceding for somebody who has done or gone places that you would never have them go, it's an easy reminder mm-hmm. that you too could have gone that way, but for God. And mm-hmm. Paul, I mean, what did Paul say at the end of his life? What was he so excited about that he finished the race strong and he did not lose his faith? This is Paul, you know, so that feeling of, I just want to stay close to you, whether you are the person being interceded for or you are the intercessor, we're all in that place of staying close to God. And it's by his grace that you might be the intercessor versus the one who needs to be prayed for.
0: If we have time, we're going to circle back in a little while to the ways of God, you know, that you've written down, that mm-hmm. his ways are higher, that his ways are righteous. But one last question with the last couple minutes before our break. So far, how has this journey that you've not wanted to take changed you? Like, what are your takeaways? How can you say when you look, you know, I hear people say this, I've said this too, wouldn't want to go through it again, but wouldn't trade it because there are always treasures in the dark places and the deep valleys. What about you has changed so far as you've walked with God through the valley?
1: I think the gift of being able to pray for somebody, you know, Simon was asked without, Simon didn't want to help carry Jesus's cross. You know, he was just passing through, you know, so he gets pulled out of a crowd because of his stature and that maybe he could have helped lift that, you know, if you've ever lifted any sort of logs, the cross was heavy. And so I think the understanding, I have a new understanding that I am equipped to be an intercessor, that when you think of Daniel and his three friends and Abednego, Meshach, and thank you, Angie just said it.
0: Shadrach, yeah.
1: Thank you. Mm-hmm. Go ahead, Susie, say it, all three.
0: Shadrach, Meshach, and Abednego.
1: Thank you. Mm-hmm. They had to jump in the fire, but as they climbed up the ladder, the heat from that fire was so hot that soldiers fell off and died. So they were equipped not only to climb that ladder, but to jump in. So there is a new understanding for me as an intercessor that I can feel joy in sorrow, that I am chosen by God, and this is in complete humility to stand in the gap for people, that is a sacred place to be. And so I have a new understanding of the importance of suffering with people, if that makes sense, mm-hmm. and also a new understanding of how often I think we meddle in the answered prayers.
0: Wow.
1: That we want our way, and to really surrender it, to really give it over and say, God, I trust you. And the truth is, in trust, just like Paul, just like Abraham, just like so many people, we may not see those results, but that God promises to make good of what evil intended for evil. He promises to make good, for the betterment of others. Mm-hmm. And so to really trust that everything, all those prayers sent up to heaven to be that bridge is making a way for the glory of God that I may never understand.
0: For future generations, for the greater kingdom.

0: how to up your game and activate your faith in a day not in battle, in a day of favor, where most people are tempted to phone it in and live off the fat of the land and loosen their grip on the promises. And that is where we get in trouble. This is why I always say, friend, your trials are keeping you out of trouble. But surely there is a way to walk through times of favor without dishonoring God and without losing our spiritual muscle. Shannon will talk about that in just a moment.
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0: Thanks for tuning in to Susie Larson Live. Today's an episode of Intercessors Insights. We just do this every once in a while where we invite some close friends on the show to really dive deep. You know, I ask that question every day at the open of the show. What has the Lord been talking to you about? Well, we use these Intercessor Insight shows to spend the whole hour to talk about what is God talking to you about. And our friend Rosie Brosnan and Shannon Velzer join me today. Rosie just shared about intercession, like stepping into the heat of battle to intercede in impossible situations. It was really good. So if you're listening to the live show, once that live show is over, the podcast will be up within the hour. Go ahead and listen and then share it with a friend. Now we're going to pivot and talk to Shannon about the idea of upping your game, activating your faith in a time of favor and blessing, because that's where most people lose their way. And often it's not where you really think of applying yourself to faith and to deepening your walk with God. So Shannon, set it up and take us where you want us to go.
1: Yeah, well, thank you, Susie. And thank you, Rosie, for being so vulnerable and transparent. I really sensed as you were talking, and even as Susie shared what your notes were and what my notes were, that there are some people that are going to be really encouraged that are in the middle of a battle right now. Mm-hmm. And I feel really blessed and honored that, Rosie, you were actually someone who prayed with me at the beginning of my own battle, and now you get to enjoy and hear the testimonies of the other side. So I feel like I'm coming in to encourage people who are walking through a battle, that there is another side, that it doesn't last forever. And even

0: Rosie, as you were talking, 1 Corinthians 16:13 came to my heart, and it says, for those who are in the battle, be on your guard, stand firm in the faith, be courageous, be strong, do everything in love. And so my encouragement before I kind of flip to the other side for those who are in that battle is just stand firm, be courageous, lean on the Lord's strength and continue to lean into his love, because there is another side of the battle. And I remember years ago, actually, Bonnie and Rosie and I, Bonnie treated us to her incredible hospitality. And we went to her house and Bonnie and Rosie were praying. We were all praying for one another. And both of them had a word for me in that prayer time that the enemy, and I'll never forget it. And Rosie, maybe you don't remember. I don't know. I believe you were the one who shared it. But the word was, the enemy is prowling like a lion around the gate looking for a way in. And just, I got a visual of just the enemy looking for a way to attack. And for me, it was through close personal relationship betrayal. And so it wasn't a sin issue, but it was a betrayal issue. And now I can stand on the other side of that and just say, to be encouraging to people, like, God does answer prayers. And as you intercede and as you lean in and as you stay strong in your faith, there is another side. And so, Susie, I'm excited to share that other side today, because we did walk through what felt like, Rosie was describing, an impossible season of prayer, that we were asking God for impossible things, that were just, there was just so many challenges in that season. And now that we're on the other side, I'm like, wow, there is so much blessing when we contend, when we stand firm. And so I want to share just that idea of how to pray in seasons of blessing and abundance, because I think I shared earlier, we're in the summer season, and I feel like summer is a season for all of us to kind of relax, enjoy, you know, in general, if we're not going through something hard, but it is a season where we can get a little lazy or complacent in our faith. And God's been really challenging me. I'm a sports mom, so I've been using a lot of sports analogies. Like, God's been speaking to me through sports analogies, which is funny, because I'm not an athlete myself, but the idea of offensive versus defensive prayer. So when we're in the battle, it does seem easier to lean in and to pray and to contend for things. It isn't easy, but it seems, it's so necessary, you know?
1: And it's more intuitive too, don't you think? I mean, it's just, and he's an ever-present help in times of trouble. So the veil seems thin to me, you know, his presence seems often palpable in those times. So it's how we're wired as saints, is to be depending on God in the fire and in the battle.
0: Yeah, we see our need, and it almost feels like when we're in challenging seasons, for either praying for our own situations, loved ones' situations, whatever it may be, it feels like we're in a fight for survival sometimes, you know, like, I have to fight in prayer because I don't know how I'm going to do this without the Lord. And on that flip side, I love what John Acuff, you said he shared, what do we do in a season of dancing? And God's just been challenging me not to rest on my laurels, not to allow the blessings or the goodness to make me maybe my heart wander or to get complacent, but to actually use it strategically. And if you think of when we're on the offense on a team, when we want to take ground, there is so many opportunities for us to continue to pray and get ahead. And so God's been challenging me about things that are dreams and prayer requests for my children, for my legacy, or for God's legacy with our family, for things that aren't struggles, but they are hopes and dreams and desires. And God's been challenging me and saying, this is that season when we're dancing with God, when there is an abundant season, this is when we start to actually, Shannon, strategically use this time to take further ground before you're even there, if that makes sense. And so God actually challenged me. There's a couple of things for, you know, I'm a mom of boys, and I'm always praying for their friend groups, their future spouses, their hearts. And God's just been challenging me, don't just rest and pray. kind of half-heartedly or without fervor, but actually take some time to fast and pray for those things. Because we have the energy in seasons that are good. We have the bandwidth, so to say, to take ground.
1: Boy, so good. I'm going to pull Angie on the mic right now because she was saying she kind of sees an overlap at times between the prophet and the intercessor. And I would love for you to speak into that, Angie.
2: Yeah, I've been reading through the Bible in a year with a Bible project, and we've been spending a lot of time in the prophets, which is a slog to read through the prophets because there's a lot of, there is a king and he did evil in the sight of the Lord. And every king, you get hope, and then he did evil in the sight of the Lord. But what was striking me, especially thinking about this conversation that was coming up with intercessors in a recent sermon at church, was that idea of, because I've always associated interceding with prayer, which I do think that's a big part of it. But what I'm realizing is the role of the prophets with being that kind of go between the people and the Lord. Good. And sometimes it's bringing the hard word. Sometimes it's saying the hard thing.
1: Yeah.
2: Sometimes it's not saying anything.
3: Which is harder.
2: When you want to. Right. Mm-hmm.
3: Sorry, that takes angel army sitting on your tongue sometimes.
1: It sure does.
3: Like for you, like, thank you, God, I said nothing.
2: Yeah. Or put your hand right here over my mouth.
3: Yeah. Exactly.
2: And so I've just been kind of thinking about that, the link between the role that we see the prophets have with intercession, which It was interesting listening to what you had said, Rosie, about the not meddling, that sometimes it's not meddling, and to be open-handed about it as well. Mm-hmm. So yeah, I feel like this is new ground for me.
3: Yeah.
2: So I mean, if you're listening and you're feeling like God has kind of tugged you, like maybe intercession is something he's calling you to, I'm new to this too. And I'm figuring it out too, and just want you to know that there's grace there.
3: Yeah. Well, so and if I can just tag into that, because the other part of something that God has been teaching me is when he says, I speak into being what is not yet. The prophet often spoke into being. And so sometimes when we have our eye on the sin, and you're being the bridge between the sin and God's holiness for somebody, you can't see the wholeness of who God has that person in mind to be. And so you speak into being what you do not see yet. And that is very prophetic. So someone can be, you know, at the bottom of a bottle, and you can say, I know this person will have sobriety. I know that they will know the identity, not because of their righteousness, but because God, you are long suffering, because you have mercy. You have come to set the captive free. And so you're speaking things into being that are not yet, much like the prophets did, to as encouragement, but with a slightly different tilt, because you're at the feet of God and you're saying it's because of who you are, God, that these things will come to pass. And so,
1: you really want a vision for what God has for them. Help me to see what you see, Lord, because he sees not only who we are, but who we're becoming. And Jesus is the ultimate intercessor. He's the ultimate one who put himself in between, you know, and stood in the gap. And I remember there's a line in the Gospels where Jesus said, I have so much more I could say to you, but you can't handle it right now. I'm not going to say it right now. I only say what the Father says, and he always is completely truthful. And people often think, I think in this day of constant venting, constant posting, that you're a coward if you're not saying everything all the time. Right. Mm-hmm. But Jesus had, you know, there's plenty that were stuff that he could have said that was true about the people that he was standing in front of. And God is always truthful, but God did not give him permission to say it at that moment for, you know, for whatever reason. And he was still walking in truth. And so I just feel like spirit and truth all the way through. And one last thought before we go to break is I feel like for all of us, you know, scripture, Paul says, you know, from now on, we regard no one from a worldly point of view. If we could just press in to get the mind of Christ about ourselves and about the people we're interceding for, and even the people that bug us or hurt us, Lord, what do you see? What are you praying for them? Give me a glimpse on what you're praying, because you're interceding day and night. The devil's accusing day and night. I want to align with you, not with the devil. What are you praying? What are you interceding? I mean, 2/3 of the Trinity is interceding right now. I want to line up with the Holy Spirit, with what Jesus is praying. And I don't think you'll be ever more powerful in prayer until you align with what God is saying. But I think that takes some seeking out. God, give me a vision. Give me insight. What do you have for them? You know, and one last thought before I go to break here, and I've shared this before, but when I was on the floor as a sick mom and no memory because of the stupid Lyme stuff, and I'd lost some friends, which I don't blame them. They had compassion fatigue. I didn't like myself too much at that time either, but I had no prospects, no hope. I hoped I would live long enough to see my kids grow up. And women were gossiping about me, saying I was trying to get attention, which made me want to throw up. Because I was a fitness person. I don't want attention being sick. You know, it's just like a double bind to be sick and then judged for it. And a godly woman calls and said, I've heard the chatter. I brought your case before the Lord. And Susie Larson, you listen to me. The Lord showed me a platform he's building with your pain that you're going to speak from someday. So lean in and learn everything you can because you're going to have a story to tell. In the middle of my numb face and my numb arms and all of our bills, I knew in my knower that was true, even though it came out of nowhere. I did not see it coming, but a truth bomb dropped in my spirit because that woman had the godliness and the holiness to get the mind of the Lord for me, you know? And as Frangipane says, you're not allowed to judge people you're not willing to die for. And if you're not willing to die for them, well, at least fast for them, get the mind of Christ for them. And I believe we're all called to be intercessors. And I love what Angie said, that there's not much departure from an intercessor to a prophet, because when you're truly interceding, you're going to get a prophetic insight for that person. We need to go to break. Great conversation. More with these godly women when we return.
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6: 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So Solomon led the people in a prayer of dedication. God heard, and his glory filled it, to the people's awe and his own praise. 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

0: Hope you're having a really great day. Thanks for tuning in to Susie Larson Live. It's an Intercessor's Insight Day where we have some friends on who spend lots of time with the Lord, and we're bringing them out to say, what is God talking to you about today? Shannon Velzer, Rosie Brosnan are my guests today. And Rosie started out the show talking about intercession, where you're standing in the gap in impossible situations, and how it is critical to keep your eyes on Jesus, the author and the finisher of your faith and theirs. He started, he'll finish it. But if you look at the impossible situation, you're going to lose heart and lose perspective. And then Shannon came in to talk about, once you walk through these hard times, and scripture talks about that, after you've suffered a while, God himself will grab a hold of you. He'll rescue you, put your feet on solid ground. Like, there's an end date to our battles, right? And those who sow in tears will reap with shouts of joy. They weep as they plant their seed. They return with shouts of joy and a harvest in their arm. When you get into the other side of the sorrow, of the suffering, the temptation is to loosen your grip, is to kind of coast in the time of favor. And Shannon is challenging us to activate our faith, to take the offense, not the defense, to say, okay, I don't have arrows flying at me from every angle. I'm not in the wine press. I can breathe a little bit, which is a gift from God, but I want to up my game a little bit. There are things I want to go after. You know, maybe I can't even go after in a time of battle. I want to fast for my family, or I'm going to intercede for my community. And there's a way to actively engage, because you literally are training yourself. And then Angela, my producer, hopped on and said, I see there's a real overlap between the prophet and the intercessor. And I really agree with that so much. As you seek God with all your heart, he gives you insights. Jeremiah 33:3 says, call on me and I will tell you great and mighty things you do not know about the times to come. Another place in the Bible, it says he confides in those who fear him. So friends, we got about 4 minutes left, and I would love to know any just final thoughts. And I would really love to have you exhort the listener today, wherever life finds them, of how they can stay the course, keep their eyes on Jesus, and trust that this season, whatever they're in, won't last forever. And the Lord's with them in it. Rosie, I'll go to you.
1: Oh my goodness. So the first thing, I would love to just encourage people that are standing in the gap for what seems impossible, and maybe they're weary, maybe they've been praying for something for decades, is I want you to have permission to pull back from your intercession for just a moment, and to maybe do a Google search on all the ways of God. Maybe just go through your Bible and just remind yourself of who he is and how he plans to deal with this. That, remind yourself of where you are. He has been hearing your prayers. The prayer bowl in heaven is full. You never know when it's going to be dumped out and the prayers answered. And so just to pull back a little bit and trust that you can have refreshment too, that you can go before the throne room of God and say, you know what, Lord, here's a little, I need to come before you in repentance and say, I've been looking for your deeds, and I haven't been confident in your ways. So teach me your ways, like you taught Moses. And just give yourself that time. The Lord really doesn't actually need us to intercede. That's the kind of funny thing, that we think that he needs us so bad. But in Isaiah 59:16, it says he saw that there was no one. He was appalled that there was no one to intervene. So his own arm achieved salvation for him, and his own righteousness sustained them. So it's kind of a reminder that, yes, we're called to pray for the ones that we love. If you want to call yourself an intercessor, great. But if that doesn't feel comfortable, I understand that too. And that, yes, we're supposed to be doing that, but he doesn't really actually need it, because he's God. He just likes it. And so, but what he likes the most is that you know who he is first. Give yourself time to pull back a little bit and be filled up by him.
0: Very good. Shannon, what say you?
2: Just to encourage people that the other side, when you get there, to lean in to just the goodness and the awe and the wonder of God, and to encourage, just to play off of what Rosie shared, suffering does not last forever. And the idea of the prayer bowl in heaven, all of our prayers being stored there, there's a scripture about how God uses our tears as prayers. Our tears are counted as prayers. And maybe you're in a season of weeping and just realizing that those prayers, those tears that you're crying out to God, when there may not be words, your tears are prayers unto God. And that there will be a day that the suffering will end. There will be a season where goodness and glory comes and you can look at the earth again and see the wonder and the awe and the goodness to God around you, that those tears are not wasted, your prayers are not wasted, and just continue to stand firm, continue to lean in. Our God is a good God, and He will use all of those difficulties to benefit you, His kingdom, as long as we don't lose heart, we don't give up, and we don't blame God, but we actually lean in to our walk with God and our prayer life.
0: Boy, good. As we get ready to wrap, friend, I love the idea of just returning to awe. I think I did a whole show on that a while back. If you can stay in awe, you will walk mm-hmm. and wonder. So slow mm-hmm. down. Notice the sunrise. Notice the sunset. And let yourself gasp at the wonder of it all. Consider the idea that the one who put all the stars in place knows them each by name. And He also counts every hair on your head and has collected every tear you've ever cried. The God of wonders knows your name. He delights in every detail of your life. And He will, in due time, turn your mourning into dancing. You can trust Him. We sure love you, friend. I pray you found some encouragement here today. And if so, share it with a friend. The podcast will be up in just a little bit. We love you. We'll meet you back here next time.
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8: This is Max Licato. We prayer wimps fear mispraying. What's the expected etiquette and dress code of prayer? What if we kneel instead of stand? Jesus' answer, in Matthew 18:3, he says, "Become as little children, carefree, joy-filled, playful, trusting, curious, trust more, strut less." God prefers this greeting, "God, you are my daddy, and I am your child." It's hard to show off and call God daddy at the same time. Impossible, in fact. Remember, prayer doesn't depend on how you pray. The power of prayer depends on the one who hears the prayer. Here's my challenge for you. Every day for 4 weeks, pray 4 minutes. Then get ready to connect with God like never before. 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
14: 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I thought this interview was so good, I wanted you to hear it again. 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
15: You are pretty much my favorite. 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
16: Oh, don't you know, it's the Bill Arnold Show. It's Bill.

0: And a warm welcome to the Bill Arnold Show. I am the Bill Arnold part of that short sentence. If you had a professor and you called her a walking exclamation point, you would be so spot on, because that is a great description of my guest today, Dr. Heather Holloman. She's joining me. It's been several months since she's been on. She's an advanced writing professor at Penn State, loves to speak all around to big audiences to help them connect deeply with Jesus and with one another. She is such a great guest. I love having her on. Heather, so nice to have you back.
1: Well, hello. It's been a while. I look forward to this all year. I feel like it's been too long.
0: I know. I say that too. I said to Wyatt, when do we get Heather back on? And he said, well, she's really, really busy.
1: Well, I was teaching classes and doing a lot in ministry. And so now that my semester's ended, I was like, let's get this scheduled. So I can't wait. I always learn so much from you. We always have a great time.
0: Mm-hmm. What's been encouraging for you lately?
1: The biggest thing that's encouraging me is how much I'm still learning about having better conversations, mm-hmm. and how you can have really warm connections with people if you can just find a good question to ask them. So what's encouraging me is how the Lord is really helping me have wonderful friendships. I love my relationship with my children, my husband, and it really has to do with not only asking good conversation questions, but that follow-up question, and then learning. I'm continuing to learn. It's been 6 years since I wrote the Six Conversations book, just continuing to learn how to bless people with loving connections.
0: And Heather,
1: that's encouraging me. What about you? I need to know at least one thing encouraging you.
0: Well, there's been such sadness and joy in my life in the last week. I've been to 3 funerals in 5 days.
1: Oh, my goodness.
0: Yeah.
1: Wow.
0: But when the people have hope in the Lord and they know where they are going and where they went, it is a much different experience, because only Christians can walk away with tears of joy in that hope that you know that you're going to see him again.
1: That's right. That's beautiful. But I'll tell you, a lot of my work with Better Conversations has to do with people that are grieving. And I've learned so much about how to ask good questions of people who are grieving.
0: Mm.
1: It's a hard place to be in because it's so disoriented. Do you want to hear my favorite question I learned to ask?
0: I do, yes.
1: All right. So when you have a friend that is grieving, you can say to them, what thought keeps going through your mind that you can't get rid of? Because a lot of people that are grieving ruminate on certain things, and they sometimes have a hard time. They feel really isolated. So if you can ask your grieving friend, like, hey, what do you feel like your mind's really working through? And sometimes they'll want to share a memory. Sometimes they may have a difficult emotion they're working through. And then the other question I love is, when people are grieving, don't forget to ask them, how is your body experiencing the grief? Because my grieving friends often talk about how hard grief is on the body. It's really dehydrating, believe mm-hmm. it or not, because of the tears. Mm-hmm. And it can really be bad on the people, get nausea, migraines. So those are my questions I'm finding help me have warm connections with people that are grieving. And they're very grateful because, again, grief is disorienting and isolating.
0: Yeah, it is very disorienting. Now, it's been 6 years. I can't believe that, because I think we had you on the program in the first year of your book, The Six Conversations. And I know I've read your book 2 or 3 times, and I don't reread books very often. But I really had to have your principles, your 6 dimensions. I needed them in my brain. So if
1: yes,
0: anybody said,
1: yes.
0: what are 6 dimensions of good human experience when it comes to dialogue, I could check them off pretty quickly.
1: Do you have a category that you like to ask questions in? Because we're finding, as Ash and I travel all over and do workshops for churches and ministries, sometimes people get overwhelmed. They think, I can't remember 6 categories. But I say, just pick 1 or 2. Like, my favorite is the cognitive category. So I love asking my friends, what have you been thinking about this week? Or even today, I love this question. I asked my friend Nicole this question. Hey, tell me what you've been working through today.
0: Ooh, that's really
1: because
0: good.
1: I know. Do you love that? Like, hey, what are you working
0: that.
1: Through? And It's not like it leads to some deep, you know, therapeutic conversation or whatever, but it allows your friend to unburden and be like, yeah, I'm really working through this complex family situation. And then the other thing my husband and I are learning is just ending a conversation with encouragement, or pointing people to divine activity, conversations can really become like a sacred place of worship. So I love asking cognitive questions. Do you have a category that you like the social or the physical? Do you have one you always kind of land in?
0: Well, it seems because when you have these conversations with people and they say, well, so what do you do? I'll usually say something to the effect of, well, I host an afternoon radio show on Christian radio. So we're going to talk about Jesus now or later, but either way, we're going to talk about him. And it kind of disarms them a little bit.
1: I love that. Because that's something I would say. I love that.
0: Oh, yeah. I figured you would like that. And then because you can do news, weather, and sports for only a short amount of time, I want to know what makes you tick.
1: No, that's absolutely right. In fact, I tell my friends, hey, you know, I'm a Christian. Does it bother you that I talk so much about Jesus? And nobody ever says no. Or, you know, no one ever says, yeah, you're talking about Jesus too much. It's sort of like putting bells on it. No, I do not like sports. Well, actually, you can start off with a weather question. Like it's been raining here in Pennsylvania. Yeah. So I love saying to people, hey, are you a rain person? Do you enjoy the rain? You can actually get a really good story about rain. And with sports, I love asking how long questions, like how long have you been a Packers fan, or who introduced you to, you know, the Steelers or whatever it is. You can get a lot going after that first conversation question. So always remember, the second question is the one that will open up the conversation, not really the first one.
0: Yeah. And Heather, I think you taught me to always be as specific as you can be, because specificity always sells. So instead of me asking, how have you been feeling lately? I will usually say, what's your energy level been like lately?
1: Oh, that's good. I always say it's more about the weak verb. Is that what you're remembering? Like if it's not a specific word?
0: Yes.
1: Okay. And this is rooted in the neuroscience of mirror neurons, which is actually documented research that if you use words that the brain can't picture, it creates too much stress on the brain. So if I said, you know, Bill, how was your week? You're going to say, fine. But if I say, hey, how was the funeral? I could say, hey, what surprised you most about those funerals that you went to? Your brain is going to picture what surprised you, and we will have a very rich conversation. Mm-hmm. Because if I said, how was the funeral? I can guarantee you'll say, fine. But if I ask it with a strong verb, you'll have a story to tell me, something will come to mind.
0: Mm-hmm. I would have thought you would have said to me, did you cry at the funeral?
1: Because are you someone that normally doesn't cry?
0: Yeah. Or was it so emotional that you found yourself moved to tears, or did you not cry? Because, you know, you look around and some people are crying, some people aren't.
1: It's interesting. Now this is a whole new conversation. I don't know enough about tears. Do you know a lot about tears? Just some people not cry when they're sad?
0: Yes.
1: Because they emote a different way? Mm-hmm. Maybe they do. Like, what if you're not going to cry, what would you do instead?
0: Yeah.
1: For grief?
0: Yeah. I mean, I've cried every day the last 5 days, and I'm probably not done.
1: Oh, do you find that crying, though, is a relief?
0: Yes.
1: I do too.
0: Yes.
1: It's underestimated. It kind of feels good to cry. Now, you don't have to answer these questions because I know it's your interview, but were these close friends that you were it was unexpected that they passed away?
0: Two of them, yes. One of them, no. I mean, one was a longtime family friend, and the other two were friends.
1: Yeah, this is hard. Are you taking good care of yourself?
0: Oh, yes. Yes. I've got good
1: routines.
0: What does that
1: mean? I need to know, like, how do you take care of yourself? This is a great question to ask people. Like, what does it mean to take care of yourself? And then I'll tell you what I like.
0: Okay. I've got good routines. I've got, I go to my disciplines. I make sure I get good fresh food for dinner. I sit in my sauna, which I have in my basement, which I love. And I cool off, take a nice shower, climb in bed, have some prayer time, and get good sleep.
1: Okay, I want a sauna. I don't have a sauna. I gotta go tell my husband we need a sauna.
0: Yeah, they're not luxuries, they're necessities.
1: Well, I just feel like that'd be so cleansing to be in a sauna. And so many countries do that. They have, you know, we're like, that's a big part of the way they cleanse their bodies is through sauna.
0: Yeah.
1: But anyway, That's wonderful. No, I love the disciplines, the rituals, good fresh food. Does that mean like vegetables? Is that what you're talking about? Do you grill out a lot? What are you doing
0: for food? I do grill, and I love eating fermented vegetables.
1: Are you serious? Are you a kimchi person?
0: No, I love kimchi, yeah.
1: I love kimchi too. This is rare.
0: You like kimchi?
1: This in common. I love kimchi. Okay. So we are going to be friends. Our families need to hang out. My husband does not like kimchi. He doesn't like the smell of it. He doesn't like to be anywhere near it, but I love kimchi. I love all Korean food, and I especially love kimchi. And I love pickles, all kinds of pickles.
0: Mm-hmm.
1: I have pickled okra. What is the strangest thing you've ever eaten that's pickled?
0: It wouldn't be okra. I'd have to think about that because I do experiment with just about every pickled food I can get my hands on.
1: I did not know this about you.
0: Yeah.
1: Now, if I need to send a gift, it will be a pickle collection.
0: That would be nice.
1: I love it. How delightful. Praise God for pickled things. I love pickles. So mm-hmm. That's fun.
0: One thing, Heather, I struggle with a little bit is when people say, what is something you're hoping to do next? I got to work on the bucket list or at least on projection of activities down the road that I can look forward to because I don't do that very well.
1: Have you always been that way?
0: Pretty much.
1: So there's a benefit to this. You're someone who kind of is where you are. You live in the moment and you don't like to plan far ahead. Is that right? Or is it more like you get afraid of the possibilities?
0: Probably more the first one. I just don't do a lot of planning ahead, which is not a good quality, I know. But there, you know, I get into a routine that I just love. And I love life. So there you go.
1: Well, do we have to have plans? This is a great conversation. I mean, do we have to have
0: plans? Doesn't everybody say, well, do you have any vacations coming up? What are you doing this summer kind of thing? And so
1: people ask that.
0: Yeah.
1: That's in the volitional category. And it sounds like that's not your love language. That's not the category. I mean, Gary Chapman wrote the foreword to the book because he says these are like love languages.
0: Mm-hmm.
1: This would be a category that it sounds like this would stress you out. If I'm like, hey, what are you going to decide to do next? Or things related
0: that would stress
1: to the future.
0: Me out. Yeah.
1: Yeah. And my husband does not like, necessarily the emotional category. He'd rather me ask questions related to physical processes or cognitive questions. Like he loves the question, hey, how are you making sense of that?
0: Ooh, I like
1: but
0: that.
1: But I agree that volitional is a hard category. But if you notice, one of the things that Ash and I've learned in having better conversations is when you ask a question and you can tell that it stresses someone out, our new favorite quote is, let what is going wrong in conversation become the topic of conversation.
0: Ooh.
1: So I would say to you, it sounds like you do not like answering questions about the future. And I tried to go there by saying, like, have you always been that way? But we could have a really good conversation being like, okay, you don't enjoy talking about future plans. Do you ever wonder if it's because you tried to plan in the future and it didn't go well? I would love to know the story.
0: Or I could say,
1: it sounds like you don't like questions like that. What is your favorite kind of question? Do you love to talk about your friends? Do you love home improvement? One of the things you can do with your friends is just tell them, hey, here's the question that I'm secretly hoping that you'll ask me. This is what I love to talk about.
0: No, that's really, really smart, Heather. And so I love the idea that you take a conversation. When the conversation starts to train wreck, you then talk about the train wreck.
1: Exactly. That will save you from awkwardness, embarrassment. It will save you if you feel like you've offended someone. Mm-hmm. So for example, if I'm, you know, at a volleyball game and I mentioned to someone like it's hard to be at practice on Sunday because I really miss going to church. Are you a church goer?
0: Mm-hmm.
1: And your conversation partner immediately freezes and they look away from you. They're mad that you even brought up a religious topic. What you can say to them, hey, I noticed that when I mentioned church, you really bristled. And so now I'm really curious. Did you have a bad experience with church? I'd be honored to hear that story. So it works so much. Like it works with students, my colleagues, my neighbors. Like if something is awkward, I just say, look, that was really awkward. I'm so sorry. I would love to hear more about like what just happened. So you're never going to get lost starting or continuing a conversation again.
0: That I like a lot. And it seems, the way you said that, Heather, so invitational when you said, it seems like when I mentioned that, you bristled a little bit. And it didn't sound like you were probing or being in their face. It sounded like you were gentle and invitational. And that might draw it out of them.
1: Yeah. And you always want to remember, the goal of conversation is warm connection, not yes. winning an argument. Instead of, like, if you're connecting with someone that believes different things than you or votes differently, instead of trying to win an argument with them, just say, hey, I noticed how much you care about this candidate. I want to know the story behind when you first started caring about those issues. Even using the word story is a delight to the brain. We're wired for narrative. Just say, hey, tell me the story about that. I even say that when I compliment someone's jean jacket or something that they're wearing. I'll say, I love your jean jacket. I got to know the story behind this jacket. You will have great conversations if you just ask people, hey, tell me the story behind that. And it will help you if you feel like, oh, I'm in a tense political or theological conversation here. What do I do? Remember, the goal is warm connection, not winning an argument. So you stay curious and use the word story, and that will really help you.
0: Yeah, I like that. Let's take a little break. Wyatt, what's the story behind your shirt?
2: The story behind my shirt?
0: Yeah, was that a Christmas present?
2: Was indeed. Fairly new, but it was a Christmas present.
0: Isn't that funny,
2: present?
0: Heather? I already asked him that earlier today.
1: I love it. I can't even see. I don't get to see Wyatt. Yeah, Are you wearing a cool shirt?
0: It's a great shirt, yeah.
2: It is a great shirt,
0: yeah. No, who gave you that?
2: It was my mother-in-law, actually.
0: I figured, because that's a really nice item.
2: It is a very nice item.
0: It looks good on you, too.
1: You know, I bought my shirt on TikTok. You can ask me later why I shop on TikTok. There's a story behind why I shop TikTok alone.
0: I will do that. We're talking to Dr. Heather Holloman. If you have a question or comment for our discussion, please let me know what it is, and you can text it over to 877-933-2484.
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0: I'm back with Dr. Heather Holloman. She wrote a book called The Six Conversations. She's written a lot of books, 7 or 8. What's the number, Heather?
1: 12. Oh. And I have a new one coming out, and I'm going to work on a call. I just sent a bunch of proposals out. I just love writing. So I'm finishing the young adult series. The last one comes out in July. And then I might add on to the Seated and Sent catalog and write another book kind of on what I've learned on evangelism.
0: The Seated and Sent is an awesome book. Those are great books.
1: Yes, Seated with Christ and Sent has really shaped the whole new ministry that my husband Ash and I founded. So we do a lot of coaching of churches and ministries that if you get your Seated with Christ identity right, and then you understand your sent life, it just shapes a whole purpose and foundation for happiness for your life. You'll feel really close to Jesus. It's kind of a whole different way to live.
0: Mm-hmm. Heather, are your parents still alive?
1: My parents are still alive. They live in Virginia. They retired down in Williamsburg.
0: And then how often do you see them?
1: Well, I did see them more when my girls were growing up. You know, I always wanted to bring the grandkids down as much as I could. Now my girls are grown and I'm trying to get down there at least twice a year. But believe it or not, even though I'm in Pennsylvania, it's like an 8-hour drive. If any of your listeners have been on 95, it is a nightmare. And there are no good airports. So even if I would have to fly on several different regional planes. So I just saw them last month, and I may come down one more time in the summer. But no, my parents, they are loving life in Williamsburg.
0: Oh, good. And when is your birthday?
1: November. Why? November. What about yours?
0: Mine's April 1st.
1: Really? Oh, that's right. I knew this about you.
0: Yeah. Yeah.
1: Yeah. And were you just curious?
0: I was curious. I'm thinking about birthdays today because my mom's birthday is today. And she went home to be with the Lord 8 years ago, but it's her birthday today. So I just have a little
1: sweet
0: little soft
1: spot. Have you been thinking about her all day? What's your favorite thing to remember about her?
0: She had such a, she was so resilient and she had such a cute sense of humor, and she always made kind of a cute little joke of herself. So she always took the hit really well. She was great.
1: Is this where you got your sense of humor from?
0: You know, probably. My dear mom at age 52 had been widowed 3 times.
1: What?
0: Yeah, she lost 3 husbands.
1: Widowed 3 times?
0: Yeah, she buried 3 husbands by 52.
1: Was it cancer?
0: 2 heart attacks and kind of an infection from an operation.
1: 3 times? Yeah. So she was no stranger to grief to rebuild her life.
0: No stranger to grief, yeah.
1: I think resilience is the right word.
0: Yeah. And I said, Mom, how'd you do it? She said, you know, she had 4 kids under 5 years old. And she said, you know, Saturday nights, she said I would, you know, we'd put on a little play or something in the living room, and I would go down and fold diapers because those were cloth diapers back in those days. And she said, I would fold 4 and then use the 5th one to wipe my tears. And I said, God, you're going to get me through this.
1: Yes. He does get us through.
0: Yeah.
1: Wow.
0: So I'm completely off track now. I don't know even how to find my way back. Start talking about my mom and I get all emotional.
1: Do you enjoy talking about her? You enjoy people?
0: I do. I've had conversations with my sisters today and we've had lots of smiley stories about her and lots of happy thoughts. That's all.
1: It's a great legacy. You have kids, right?
0: Nope.
1: You don't?
0: Nope.
1: Because I was going to say it's a great legacy in your life that she was resilient and she overcame a lot.
0: Yeah, she was great.
1: You know, I love that.
0: Yep. She always had a very kind word. She was in assisted care towards the end, and as we were moving her things out, I saw a couple of her caregivers, and I said, "Did my mom ever like show grumpiness or a little bit of orneriness or a little bit short tempered?" And they looked at me like, "Oh no, your mom was never any of that." And I was always so blessed by that because, I don't know, I'm getting a little bit crankier as I get older, and my mom was not cranky.
1: I wonder what her secret was to positivity and joy. Probably her relationship with the Lord, it sounds like.
0: It was the relationship with the Lord.
1: She had a grateful heart. I love that.
0: Yeah. So let's talk a little bit about good conversations, about how to be curious, believe the best, express concern, and share your life. Would you review those for us?
1: Yes, they're just the mindsets you need in order to form a warm connection. They come out of the social science research, but really, if you're reading your Bible, it's Philippians 2, Romans 12, Galatians 6. These are all kind of the instructions on how to live a really fruitful life and how to live in community with people. So you're curious about people, and this means you actively are asking meaningful, generous questions. I talked to someone today who had a house guest for 2 days, and this person did not ask her 1 question about her life. That's what it's like. I mean, I talk to, you know, students all the time. They're like, yeah, nobody's asking each other anything. They're all using, you know, AI, artificial intelligence for these conversations, you know, with computers, but not with people. And then you're going to believe the best about people. And one way to do that is position yourself that you can learn from anyone and that every conversation could be a divine appointment or a moment that God has orchestrated. And it keeps you full of wonder and searching as you're talking to that person. And then you're going to express concern. And what I mean by that is just that's why I love the question, hey, what have you been working through this week? And then what we're learning as we do these conversation workshops and continue to research is just when someone shares something difficult or something that they're working through, one of the best things you can do is empower them, encourage them, like God's word says to, you know, say what is helpful, encourage people, to build them up according to their needs. Ask people, you know, you could say, that's really hard. I want to know how you think you're going to handle this, or what resources do you have? And go down your list of 6 conversational pathways. You know, do you have other friends supporting you? That's social. You know, tell me more about the emotions that go with this. That's emotional. Mm-hmm. You know, just go down your list. And then you're going to share your life. A lot of people don't know how to share their life. Believe it or not, when Ash and I give our workshop, he gives a story about how God, he's an introverted, more shy, reserved person, and he was terrible at sharing his life. So he really teaches audiences to be self-aware enough that you know what's going on. If someone were to ask you, hey, what have you been thinking about lately? Or what's your major stressor for this week? Or like, what upcoming decisions are you trying to make? That you're self-aware enough that you have something to contribute to the conversation to share your life.
0: Mm-hmm. Heather, give us a little counsel or coaching. When you ask these really good questions, how important is it for us to be as succinct as we can in answering to keep the dialogue going?
1: Well, a lot of people monologue, meaning they'll go on and on and on. And sometimes I tell people, you know, time yourself and just feel what like a minute or 2 minute feels like on mm-hmm. your phone, and try not to talk longer than that. And then you want to always kind of like, if someone asks me a question, I want to have a question to ask back to them. Like if I'm sharing something that is a difficulty during my week, I will say to them, what about you? Have you ever experienced anything like that? To invite them to share their life with me. So you always want to think, once I've shared, what kind of question can I ask my conversation partner so they're able to share their life?
0: Mm-hmm.
1: So not to talk forever and ever. Do you know people that go on and on and on? And I think it's okay to interrupt. If you have a conversation partner that is going on and on and on, you can interrupt them. Just say, hey, I really want to give you my full attention, but I am losing, like I'm losing energy here. Let's dialogue a little bit. You can tell people, be honest with them.
0: Well, I've thought that, but I have not ever told someone that. So encourage us in that department.
1: Well, one thing I say, if I have a friend that's talking and talking and talking, I can say to them, hey, can I just interrupt you? Because I'm learning a lot about conversational turn taking, and I really want to have a warm connection with you. Ooh. So can I insert something here? And then we go back and forth a little bit. Sometimes you have to actually model and even instruct your conversation partner, because so many people are so deficient in this area that it is totally okay to say to your friend, hey, I'm really learning how to have a better conversation. Do you want to practice with me asking each other really good questions and not talking for too long? But actually, monologuing isn't as much of a problem as people just not asking each other good questions. The number one problem is actually not people talking too much. It's that nobody's really asking good questions at mm-hmm. all. Like, when was the last time someone asked you a really good question that you enjoyed answering?
0: Yeah, it's a good point. It's a really good point.
1: Yeah.
0: So I just am thinking that there are people that when they start talking, they're processing their thoughts as they're speaking, kind of like I did just there.
1: Yeah.
0: But
1: yes,
0: I have a tendency of wanting to have a quick rehearsal of my thought in my head before I open my mouth. And so there's different kinds of communicators. The one that says they're processing as they're talking, or they've already sort of determined what they're going to say and then they say it.
1: That's interesting. One thing, if I'm with someone that is processing as I'm as we're having the conversation, I'll notice that. I'll say, you seem like you're really thinking deeply about this. I have a long time. Let's just sit here as you get your thoughts together or whatever mm-hmm. it is. Also, since my husband doesn't often think of what to say until like 2 weeks later, he makes that joke. He'll uh-huh. often go back, and it actually builds a warm connection. He'll go back to friends the next day and he'll say, hey, I was thinking about that conversation we had, and I actually thought of something that I wanted to say.

0: Wait, it sounds like you're thinking deeply about something. What is going on in your mind right now? What were you going to ask me something and you weren't sure what you wanted to ask when you paused just there?
1: I'm so good.
0: Were you? Were you thinking?
1: No,
0: Were you still?
1: I was trying to be. I've got filters on my brain because I want to make sure I'm so careful with the words I use on the radio because they're.
0: Oh, that's right. Because we're on the radio.
1: You know
0: If
1: what?
0: we
1: We're
0: were
1: on,
0: in the coffee
1: we're not
0: shop,
1: on
0: it
1: the
0: might
1: coffee
0: be.
1: shop.
0: Yeah.
1: But you
0: That
1: know,
0: makes sense.
1: there's people that will say, "Well, let me tell you what happened." Let's see. It was Tuesday, and then I went. No, wait. It was Wednesday. It was
0: Right.
1: Wednesday, and I thought, "Well, you're kind of processing in the moment, which is nothing wrong with that." But if a person says, "Tuesday, I went to the doctor and had this appointment, and the results were good," boom, there we go. But if I get a lot of extra details, that's when I get a little, just a tiny bit anxious.
0: One thing you can do, what we've learned, the number one thing I learned is to listen for what's called core values, even as people are talking. And you can say to a person like that, "Hey, it sounds like you're giving me a lot of detail. You really value like precision and getting things right." And I might even say, "Are you someone that likes to make sure your memories are completely accurate? Do you
1: Ooh.
0: get nervous if you make a mistake there?" And they might say, "Yeah, because when I was little, I was accused of lying because I got a detail wrong." I mean, older people tend to do that. I don't know if you've noticed that. I turned 50. Older people tend to, it really matters to them that they're getting the memory right. And that's why couples will often correct each other, like, "No, it
1: Interesting.
0: wasn't Tuesday, it was Wednesday. No, it
1: Interesting.
0: wasn't at 9 o'clock." It's not because they're trying to be infuriating, it's because it matters that the memory is correct. But you can, again, make that the topic of conversation. You could say, "Hey, I noticed that it really matters to you that you get the timing right. I want to know more about that. Are you someone that loves to recount all the fine details of an experience? What would happen if you got that time wrong? I just want to know." And you'd be amazed at the conversations you can have with
1: I
0: older
1: bet.
0: people. Yeah, and just notice things. But sometimes if I'm getting impatient, it's because I've lost that sense of believing the best and being really curious about this other person, like you're on a treasure hunt. So just as they're talking, just listen to the details they're giving you and make comments about what you're noticing.
1: Okay.
0: So, yeah, go
1: Yeah,
0: ahead.
1: let me just take a little break. We're running a little bit past break time. So I'll be right back with Dr. Heather Holloman. You can go check out her website, Heather Holloman, HOLLEMAN.com. Be right back.
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4: Some friends once told me about how many churches were in their area. In fact, in that state, one particular denomination had 14,000 churches. But the crime rate was going up, and the area was plagued with social problems. How could that be with a church on every corner? Could it be because there is so little sense of God's presence in many of our churches? The prophet Isaiah realized that his nation desperately needed revival, so he pled with God to visit his people. In Isaiah 64, he says, "Oh, that you would rend the heavens, that you would come down, that the mountains might tremble at your presence." Oh, that God would do that in our day. Pray with me, "Lord, please rend the heavens and come down. May mountains of pride and sin tremble at your presence. Come and visit your church, O Lord. Do it for your glory. Amen." With Seeking Him, I'm Nancy DeMoss Waugmuth.
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2: I'm back with Dr. Heather Holloman, talking about conversations and all kinds of stuff. And I was thinking during the break, Heather, that some people try to give advice, or they're too self-focused, or they're too concerned about how they're coming across, or they're offering judgment, or they're indicating some level of critical spirit. And right before the break, you used the word listen more than once. And I promise that must be the key to being a good dialoguer, a good conversationalist.
3: Listening is such an incredible skill to develop, because what people don't realize is what they're listening for. So what they're listening for is what's called core values. And the goal in conversation is to let your conversation partner know that you really heard them. And you're actually providing a great blessing to them by saying, hey, as you were talking, I can tell you really value, whatever it is. Like if we were at a coffee shop, I would say, you know, Bill, I loved that story that you told of your mom. You mentioned like resilience a couple times. It's something that I can tell you really value. And it seems like you're going through a hard time this week, losing all of the friends, and your mom had to grieve 3 husbands. Like, I just want to know more about what you're thinking about resilience. So what that communicates to you is, number one, I listened. But number two, I was trying to weave the threads together of things that you said to figure out if there's a coherent narrative there, or even a way I can tell that God is at work. And it might be that I have a gift of evangelism, but I also believe that we're all called to be sent. You know, as the Father has sent me, so I send you, is what Jesus says in John 20:21. So when you're sent into people's lives, you're actively asking yourself, God, how can I encourage this person? Show me what you see in them that I can encourage or help. Or could you help us, you know, arrive at a state of worship or marveling? Now, the research says you want to end a conversation in 1 of 3 ways, which is encouragement, helping people grow, or marveling. And if you notice, advice giving isn't in that list.
2: So, I noticed that.
3: Yeah, helping people grow. If someone's coming to me for advice, that's different. But I like, after this radio interview, a former student is coming for help with medical school applications. So that is going to be a conversation designed for me to give advice. But always ask, if you're in a conversation, just say, hey, is this a moment where you want some advice or counsel? Or would you rather just have me ask questions to help you figure out what you're thinking? 9 times out of 10, the person's going to enjoy meaningful questions to help them discern what's going on, what they think. And remember, the word to remember is you want to empower people. Like if you were to share more about your grief, I might say to you, Bill, okay, this is really hard. What's going through your mind about the best way that you know to handle grief? That way, I'm not giving you advice. I'm inviting you. I'm empowering you to think of a solution. And that really helps people, even in good boundaries. Like after this call, you don't want to be in a situation where I'm carrying that burden in a way that is more than God's asked me to carry. So when it says in Galatians to bear one another's burdens, it doesn't mean that you become like codependent or you're always in some weird therapeutic relationship. It just means I heard what you said. I'm going to encourage you. I'll probably pray about it later, but I'm really empowering you and helping you see the strength that you have in you and directing you to kind of God's resources, offering prayer, that kind of thing.
2: I really like that, Heather. And what you're doing is bringing a table into the room, and then you're asking me to put something on the table. So if I put something on the table, then we have something else to talk about.
3: That's a good way to say it. I like that image. Like here, I'm setting a table here. Oh, and then I can picture inviting Jesus to the table. Like he's there. He's listening to us.
2: But, but you asked me how I could be resilient. You're not necessarily, you're asking me, do I know how to be resilient, or do you think that there's something out there you could do? And I'm putting something on the table. that we can continue having discussion about.
3: That's right.
2: Yeah.
3: And if you're having a hard time and the person's like, I don't know, just say, I love this question. Have you ever been through something like this before?
2: Mm.
3: Because then you're helping people draw on resilience. That's what resilience is. I've been through this before. I know what to do. I'm trained, you know?
2: Yeah.
3: That's what resilience is.
2: But being curious too, and being able to listen carefully. I had Dr. Jerry Root on. He's from Billy Graham Evangelistic Society. And he said, I was in Chicago at baggage standing next to a guy. And all I asked to him was, are you home? And he said, well, yeah, I mean, Chicago is not my home. I grew up in Ohio, but we moved here at 13 when my parents got divorced.
3: Mm.
2: And all of a sudden he goes,
3: that's right.
2: Wow, did I get a lot of information? And he,
3: I love that.
2: Yeah. And all he did was ask a question, a simple question. And then he remained curious.
3: Yeah. Remain curious. And if you get stuck and you don't know what next question to ask, you could even say, I really want to keep talking, but I'm not sure what the next best question is. And then just give yourself some time. Like with that situation, I would have said, wow, 13. I would have said, so that's middle school, right? And then I would have introduced my middle school novels.
2: Right.
3: No.
2: We are going to talk about those.
3: I would have said, I would have asked about, tell me more what that was like for you, or wow, you know, whatever comes to mind. And again, you can have warm connections, even at baggage claims, when it's a 2-minute conversation.
2: So true.
3: You know, all the social science research about the epidemic of loneliness, people just are profoundly disconnected. And, you know, artificial intelligence, ChatGPT, it's making it worse. Like, we have this illusion that we're connected, but people are feeling more lonely. They don't have the warm connections that we hoped would. So, you know, it's getting a little bit better, and I'm excited about the impact of the book. But yeah, people are longing for warm connections.
2: Yeah.
3: It's so good for mental and spiritual health.
2: Yeah. And the level of tension and division in this world right now prompts me to say this line out of your book. It's very memorable. And it says, you can't hate someone whose story you know.
3: Yeah. Compassion. It's revolutionary. It makes me think too, like, I don't know, the idea of being unoffendable, you know, Brant Hansen, that material. I don't know. I've just thought, you know, what is the joyful way Jesus has called us to live? You know, Romans 12, the idea of loving your enemies and blessing those who persecute you. How do we get there, you know? And I think part of it is, well, I want to know you. I want to know you and I want to love you. Let's figure this out. So I don't know. It's difficult.
2: Mm-hmm. Heather, can you reiterate the three ways of ending a conversation again before we go to break?
3: Yes. When you're talking to your conversation partner, you want to be thinking of three things. How can I encourage this person? How can I help this person with whatever goals they have, whatever they're working through? And can I lead us to a state of marveling? And it's easier than you think. Just a second ago before this call, a professor called me to talk about a job interview she was offered, but it's because she was rejected from a prior position. And I said, wow, that seems like divine intervention. You got rejected from one job, but here God is opening up another opportunity. Aren't you so grateful that you didn't take that other job? And she was like, yeah, it does seem mysterious. It does seem supernatural. So right away, we got to a spiritual conversation.
2: Wow, that's great. All right. Dr. Heather Holloman is my guest. We're going to take a break and be right back. If you have a question or a comment, you can text it over 877-933-2484.
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4: The faithfulness of God is the glue that holds this world together. 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
5: You're the only rock that I could ever stand on. You're the only one for me.
4: God's faithfulness is established in the very heavens.
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4: So glad to have Dr. Heather Holloman as my guest today. Got a nice note here, Heather, from a listener named Diane. She said, what a fabulous, encouraging interview Bill and Heather are sharing. So helpful for me. Heather's point about people not engaging with others is on point.
5: It's true.
4: It is true. So I want to do one of my chestnuts, which every time I talk to you, I love bringing up the way that people don't like the question, how are you doing? Because our brains don't know what to do with that, and it overloads our brains, and we just give a quick kind of answer of, I'm fine.
5: That's right. You want to put a strong verb in there?
4: Talk about strong verbs.
5: Well, I mean, you can do it in real time. I do it in my classroom. I'll say, hey, how was your weekend? And the student will say, fine. But if I just put a strong verb in there that they can picture, I'll say, hey, did anything surprise you about your weekend? And that same student will say, yeah, my grandma came from New Jersey and we made stromboli together. And it really surprised me because, you know, on and on and on they'll go. So put a strong verb in there. So Ash won't ask me, you know, how was your trip? He'll say, hey, what challenged you most or what delighted you the most? So after this interview, I'll go upstairs and Ash will say, he won't say, how was the interview? Because I'll say, fine. He'll say, hey, what was different this time with Bill? Like he'll ask me a question I can picture. Mm-hmm. And then we'll have a good conversation around the dinner table.
4: That's really sweet. I know you've got the upcoming final book of the Alida Brown series. So let's talk about that.
5: Yes, this is such a delight and the biggest blessing that God has provided. When I started writing for middle grade books, which is, you know, 8 to 12 year olds, really, although many ages read it and it's for boys and girls both, but primarily girls. The fourth book is coming out. So it follows the season. So the first one is the elite seat or this seat saved. And it's about the moment a little girl starts seventh grade and realizes she doesn't have a seat at the popular table. And it's the journey of how she learns that she's seated at the best table with Jesus. So that book became a bestseller, and you would not believe the delightful little letters I get from readers all over who love this story. It's so fun getting to interact with young readers. And then the second book is Winter, and it's her dealing with jealousy. It's called The Disappearing Seat, when you believe all your blessings from God has disappeared and he seems to be blessing everyone else. And then the elite seat is in the spring. What happens when you do become popular? What is that like? And how do you use that as a resource? And what does God have to say about popularity? And the last book that comes out in July is called This Seat's Yours. And it's when you learn not just that you're seated with Christ, but then you're sent to go be a blessing to other people. So it's about her getting ready for then her start of her eighth grade year and how she's going to invite others to their seat with Jesus.
4: And when is that final book out?
5: That one comes out in July, I think. Okay. July 6th. You can pre-order it on Amazon. But it's really fun to read for summer reading. And then entire classrooms have been reading it. Yesterday I got to visit an entire class of sixth graders who read it. It was so wonderful, Bill. These students just ask the best questions and they really get into the books. It's so fun. So if you have dreams of writing, again, I recommend writing for sixth graders. Do it.
4: And let's talk.
5: Do you remember reading as a sixth grader? Do you remember falling in love with books when you were little, or were you not a big reader?
4: No, I was falling in love with the baseball field, I think.
5: Yes. Yeah. All right. Well, hey, baseball.
4: Because I remember in school, like sixth grade, you had to do reading and comprehension.
5: Yeah.
4: And you were
5: Did you hate it?
4: Oh, I hated it because you were so nervous just reading the paragraph out loud. and making sure that you didn't botch the words and mispronounce
5: anything.
4: Right. Then they would say, what did you just read? And I go, I don't know.
5: You know what?
4: I just got through it.
5: That is hard. That's why one of my dreams is for young people to kind of like fall in love with reading. So I really studied the art of tension and mystery and how to get these readers really engaged in this book so it wouldn't be boring and it'd be fun and they'd learn a lot about the Lord along the way. So I remember when I was that age, I loved Charlotte's Web and The Trumpet of the Swan and The Little House book. So I was a big reader. Do you remember my husband's first book that he ever loved, I think, was like Stephen King books.
4: Oh, wow.
5: So he wasn't a huge reader until later. What did you ever become a reader?
4: No. Go ahead. No, I didn't. Not until I became a much older adult that I care to read.
5: Fiction, or is it mostly nonfiction?
4: Nonfiction.
5: Well, I might have to send some fiction your way. This might be my new project.
4: Please do.
5: Yes.
4: Yeah.
5: No,
4: yeah.
5: Reading is so good for you. It's so relaxing to get us off our phones.
4: I agree.
5: So,
4: Are these books autobiographical at all?
5: Yes. They're based on some of the things that I experienced as a seventh grader. And I also weave in some of the things I observed as my daughters were going through middle school that they gave permission to share. But you deal with things like having a first crush, even though you're too young to date. I mean, there's nothing inappropriate in the books. The only thing that may be hard for some parents is there is a bully. And so there's one scene of violence where the bully pushes this girl down and some homeschool families are like, wait, I want to know before I read, is there any violence? And of course, there are scenes where, you know, my character is alone with a boy, but they're more playing in the woods, which I did all the time.
4: Yeah.
5: But you'll love these books. So yeah, they are about her interaction with nature and just how God really helps walk her through seventh grade, which is a really difficult year when you realize you don't have a seat in the lunchroom.
4: Yeah. And another Heather Holliman greatest hits is what you've encouraged your daughter, what you've said to them when they have been rejected. And I've repeated that many times, but I'll let you say it.
5: Every rejection is God's protection. I'm telling you, if you can teach children about the theological concept of God's sovereignty and that he does all things well and he's good. And so when something happens to you, you have to believe, okay, this could be God's protection, or it also could be he's so mysterious that in some way he's going to demonstrate his goodness to me through this. But it's a deeply theological concept to really believe that every rejection is God's protection.
4: Amen. Heather, thank you again. I've loved this conversation. And even Wyatt said during the break, you guys sound like two people sitting at a coffee shop. And that's how I feel.
5: That's the goal. That's the goal. You guys need to come to Penn State and come hang out.
4: Cool. I'll put it on our calendar of things that they won't let us do. Heather, have a great night. My best to Ash.
5: Thank you.
4: All right.
5: Bye.
4: Dr. Heather Holliman has been my guest. Please learn more about her at her website where all of her books are available. You can go check them out. HeatherHolliman.com. She spells her last name HOLLEMAN. HeatherHolliman.com. We will take a short break and be back with more in just a minute.

0: 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Welcome. 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
3: This is Hope with God. I'm Andrew Palau. In the Bible, Deborah was a powerful woman appointed by God. She was appointed to be a leader and a judge over Israel. She faced dangerous enemies and uncertain times, yet she stood strong. Why? Because she trusted God. Through her courage, her voice, through her obedience, God brought hope and victory to His people. God often calls ordinary people to do extraordinary things. Your voice, your life, it matters. And the same God who gave Deborah courage wants to meet with you today and give you courage. He wants to walk with you through it all and guide your life and show you that He does care. Do you want to get to know Him and discover His plans for your life? You can begin this way. Say, God, I want to know You. Reveal Yourself to me. Show me Your love and guide me in the right path, and I will follow You and serve You. Amen. Always remember, there is hope with God.
4: Jesus once said, if you want to get your love back, repent and do the things you did at first.
5: Oh, that's a good verse.
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5: 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You asked me questions.
4: We talked about our relationship.
5: Yes. And you opened your heart and expressed what you felt. We went to a level 5 in terms of intimacy.
4: And we just get lazy. We get lazy and then we lose the love. And it's like, you know what? You want to get the love you once had? Go back and do what you used to do and watch the spark come back.
5: That'd be a great question tonight. How can we get our love back and do the things we did at first?
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0: Welcome to Suzy Larson Live. Always so honored to get to spend this time with you. In fact, I look forward to bringing you conversations every single day that hopefully inspire you in your faith walk, that deepen your understanding of God's Word, and that heightens your awareness of His very real presence in your life. Well, my guest today says that we have a very real enemy, and he's causing more chaos and disruption than we may realize, and his tactics go beyond temptation. He wants to entrap you in anxiety, depression, broken relationships, layoffs, health struggles, and the list goes on. So what are we to do? How do we overcome? Or do we just have to put up with his tactics because we live in a fallen world? Is there something we can do about it? There absolutely is. J.P. Pokluta joins me again. We've talked about this book a couple times before, but it's so powerful. Each time I feel like we're just scratching the surface, and we pray a lot about who to bring back. And I knew in my knower that he needed to be here with us to talk about this. His book is titled Your Story Has a Villain, Put on the Armor of God Each Day. And there's a reason it's a best-selling book. It's because it's a word for this hour. We are in a very real war, and we do need to know how to armor up and to stand strong. We'll get him on in just a moment. A quick announcement. Faith Radio has a day of prayer and praise coming up on June 23rd, and we want you to share your prayer requests any day, anytime. We're always asking for those because we are a praying people. But on that special day, you'll be able to call in and offer your praise, offer your prayer request, and we are going to enjoy this day. So mark your calendar. That's June 23rd. You'll find more information on the website at myfaithradio.com. All right, let me tell you about my guests. We'll get him on the show. J.P. Pokluta is lead pastor of Harris Creek Baptist Church in Waco, Texas. He's known for his relatable teaching style and deep passion for making biblical truth practical. He spent years mentoring and guiding believers to live purposeful, Christ-centered lives. He's also a best-selling author. His teaching and ministry are fueled by an earnest desire to help others grow spiritually and break free from worldly distractions, equipping people with godly wisdom and tools for their own faith journeys. Pastor, welcome back to the show.
1: Hey, Susie, it's so great to be back with you. I'm excited about this conversation.
0: Me too, and I know you're such a busy guy, and so you're not like on the book tour promoting this book it released last year, so that you would give us time, because the topic is so important, means the world to me, and so thank you for that, and I'm really believing God's going to redeem the time for you, and I even pray you're refreshed as you're refreshing others today, and I'd love to know, because you're more than a pastor and an author and a podcaster, you're a man who follows Jesus, so in your just personal time with the Lord, as you just, you know, sit with the Lord and open up the Word, what's He impressing upon your heart these days?
1: Oh yeah, thank you for saying that. It's been sweet. I just got back from did the Porch 20th anniversary, which was a ministry I was a part of in Dallas for a long time, and then was on tour with Forrest Frank and got to share the gospel with an arena full of people. So it's really fun just to see the Spirit of God move. And there's this thing that stood out to me in Genesis 18. It's the promises. A lot of people would say this is a Christophany where Jesus shows up to Abraham and Sarah and says, "You're going to give birth in a year." Abraham's 100 years old, and Sarah laughs, and the Yahweh is his name in the story responds and says, "Is anything too hard for the Lord?" Mm-hmm. And I was looking at that word in the Hebrew, pele, it's actually wonderful. 9 out of 10 times this word is translated wonderful, and I just have been thinking about that. Is there anything too wonderful for the Lord? And wow. So I've woke up this morning just thinking, God, what wonderful thing do you want to do for me? Because there's nothing too wonderful for you. And so that's been just given me a fresh perspective to wake up and be ready to be surprised by God in the best way.
0: Wow, that is beautiful. When you think of it that way, when you're thinking about praying about the redemption, maybe of your marriage, of your health, of your family, you know, whatever, is anything too wonderful for the Lord? Is that request too wonderful for God? What a beautiful thought. And I remember, Pastor, just exploring that story in one of my other books, a title of the chapter was God Remembers, God Forgets. And one of the just most beautifully scandalous things about that story is, you know, she laughed. And if you look at some of her backstory during that journey, which you understand, I mean, she was as old as mold, so sure. She's living in her body, and she's going to be the one to bear the child. So she had a hard time believing. But heaven doesn't remember those antics. It's like heaven records her faith because she lands in the hall of faith. That's what God remembers.
1: Hebrews 11.
0: He forgets our sin and he remembers our faith. And that should encourage us when we have our moments of doubt that you wrestle through those things, but heaven remembers and rewards our faith, right?
1: That's right. Yeah, I saw that too, just there, right there in Hebrews 11. She's used as the example of faithful, and it's just by faith, Abraham, by faith, Abraham, and even Sarah. And I'm just like, wow, that's, you know, because I read that story and it's like, hey, she laughed. It didn't seem faithful. But God is like, no, she is. That does not define her. So it's really fun that we both had that observation.
0: So good. It's like, if there's a shred of faith in someone's heart, God knows about it. And one more point about that story is, if you look at the three, Abraham, Sarah, and Lot, you'd think Abraham's all in. Sarah, I'm pretty sure about you. Lot, I think you're a poser, you know, but then you bring him forward and he's listed in the New Testament that he was bothered day and night by the wickedness around him. And you're like, who knew? God knew. Yeah. You know, it's like if you've got a prodigal camping among the ungodly and there's a shred of faith in their hearts, God knows about it. I mean, you know, I mean, it's like he tried to warn his family and they laughed him because he lost so much credibility. But still, there was something in him that the Lord saw. That should That'll also preach. Encourage us. Come on, somebody.
1: Yes, man. Ah, let's
0: so
1: go.
0: Good. Thank you, God. Well, I hope you found encouragement in that today, friends, because God remembers, God forgets, and is anything too wonderful for the Lord? Hey, if you needed to hear that, somebody's got to text me and amen. Okay, let's talk about this. Your story has a villain. I'm sure you've heard this. I've heard plenty as I travel around that I've heard Christians actually say, I prefer to take a passive role. I'm like a pacifist when it comes to spiritual warfare. Like they embrace that mindset. If I don't bother the enemy, he's not going to bother me. What do you say to that?
1: He's already winning. That's what I would say.
0: Yeah, that's right.
1: Yeah, if you take a pacifist role towards the enemy, you're not observing his victory around you, because that's exactly what he wants. And I've really been confronted lately just how he operates in our fear. And so if you want to know where the enemy's working in your life, I would say look at what you're afraid of. Look at what you're anxious about. Look at what you're worried about, because that he loves to keep us focused in our head, you know, in our own abilities, and not thinking about that we are children of God, that we belong to the creator of the heavens and the earth, that the same spirit who raised Jesus from the dead reigns in us and in our lives, and we have complete access to him. The veil was torn. And so when we say things like, well, I'm going to take a pacifist role in this battle, I would say then you're just watching the enemy, you know, rule in areas of your life rather than fighting back. And so I would not encourage anyone to do that. You don't have to be afraid, but we do have to be aware. We must be aware that there is a spiritual battle. And that's my, you know, I was a pastor of a church before I really started digging into this, and I just found it to be so crucial, kind of Christianity 101. Like, everybody needs to be aware, because I mean, this whole, you get three chapters into the book and there's a serpent there. This whole story is about, or not, it's not about, but there's a character in there that's really significant to the demise of civilization. Now, the Christ character gives us hope, and Jesus is our savior, and he's the one that saves us. But we have to remember that we need saving, that we needed saving because something went really wrong, tragically wrong. And so as I read through the New Testament, then I see so much about demons and spiritual warfare and, you know, a lot of the ailments being the woman saying, hey, she's been plagued by this demonic force for this many years. I'm like, okay, well, wait a minute. I better learn about this. That's not just for something then. That seems like it's still happening today. So I better be aware of it. But yeah, we got to be in the battle.
0: I wonder what kind of warfare you went through when you put yourself in harm's way and decided to write about this. Anything you can share?
1: Oh yeah, a lot.
0: I bet.
1: That's a good ton. I mean, I immediately, like within 14 days of signing the contract for this book, there was, you know, I mean, it was just like this wild lawsuit I was named in, and it didn't make any sense whatsoever. I'm like, how did I get tied into this situation? It was just a peripheral situation in our church. And then, as you know, I went into the hospital. I woke up one day and I couldn't walk, and I went in the hospital, and I was in the hospital for 16 days, and they tracked it down to an infection in my spine that had messed up the nerves in my legs. And then I'm going to speak with Dr. David Jeremiah in California, and I get there and I find out that he had the same illness, the same thing happened to him, And it happened to me in September of 2025. It happened to him in September of 2023. And wow. So I'm just in every person's calling me, all my charismatic friends are like, hey, this is for sure a demon. It's a curse. And so I'm just, you know, as the guy who wrote a book on this, I'm like, I really got to, you know, understand. So I've just continued in my learning since Your Story Has a Villain was written. And the hope that I would give anybody listening right now is I'm the least afraid of the enemy than I've ever been, because greater is he who is in me than he who is in the world. I'm more convinced of that than I've ever been. And just as Jesus tells Peter, you know, whatever you bind on earth will be bound in heaven, and whatever you lose on earth will be loosed in heaven, that we have authority. And this is repeated throughout the New Testament, is followers of Christ have authority over demons and over the enemy, but we just have to know how to use and exercise that authority. That's why pacifism is such a terrible idea, because you're not using your God-given authority to help you live in victory over the enemy.
0: So I'm thinking of someone listening to you going, okay, this is why I take a pacifist role, because I hear that you step into, you know, into ministry and you get hit, you know, you're under fire. But friend, if you hear that, you got to reframe this, because for one, when we're living out our God-given calling, yes, the enemy's going to step up his attack. But as you said, not only does overwhelming victory belong to us, but our call involves a lot of people, and our call impacts eternity. So if we have a pacifist mindset, a lot of people pay a price, and even our future reward is at stake, and the fruit in our lives, right?
1: Yeah, well, let me just say the other side of the coin. Since signing the contract of that book, I have prayed with over 100,000 people to place their faith in Jesus Christ.
0: Wow.
1: And so, I mean, the biggest return on ministry that I've ever been able to tangibly see. And I've had opportunities that have opened up since then that I never could have imagined in my wildest dreams. He says, you know, I'll do more than you could ask for or imagine. And I'm walking in that, and there's no flex there. Like, listen, there's a million reasons why God shouldn't use me for anything, except for by his grace, he's adopted me through his son. And anything good in me is just him. It's just that I know my dad in heaven, you know, and he just, when you surrender your life to him, the parts of my life that are surrendered to him are the parts of my life that he uses. And so it's like, yeah, of course the enemy's going to come after you, but what's the alternative? Like missing your purpose? Like what's the alternative? Missing your calling? Like staying in the bench when God is inviting you into the greatest game that's ever been played? I'm saying game as a metaphor there, but it's like, who wants to watch from the sidelines when you can, you know, step into the tip off, when you can, you know, make the shot, you know, like let's go.
0: Come on. And also I've really noticed that God tempers the storm. He allows us in battles that we need some training for, that make us wiser to the enemy's schemes. I think everything I've ever walked through, when I just keep my wits about me and remember, greater is he that is in me, overwhelming victory is mine. So show me what to do. Show me what you want me to know. It's that wax on, wax off thing. You know, you start to learn to stand on high places. You learn how to use your shield, and you come through where the enemy has less real estate. God has more real estate. And you're like, you know what? I wouldn't want to go through it again, but I wouldn't trade it for where I stand now. Much like what you're saying. I think it's so important for people to hear that side of it, you know?
1: Yeah, we're not in dualism. Like, we don't believe that Satan and God are equal opposing forces.
0: Right.
1: God is infinitely stronger than Satan. Satan's not even a struggle for him. But we are in the middle of a test where Satan said, hey, I don't want to worship you as God. I want to be like God. And so God's like, well, he throws him out of heaven. He's here on earth. And basically today we're in this test of which God are we going to worship? Are we going to worship the 1 Corinthians chapter 4, verse 4 calls Satan the God of this world? Or are we going to worship the true Yahweh, Father, Son, and Holy Spirit, the creator of the heavens and the earth? And, you know, that's the test we're in every day.
0: So good. When we come back, we're going to talk about the old idea. Maybe you've heard someone say, I don't really want to see a demon behind every bush. What do you think about that? Talking to J.P. Pogluta about his book. He's got a book and a study guide, Bible study guide with streaming videos. Your Story Has a Villain. Identify spiritual warfare and learn how to defeat the enemy. Forward by Dr. Joel Motamali, who's been on the show before as well. Such an important conversation. Got a handful of copies to give away today. Text the word book to get in on the drawing, 877-933-2484. I see lots of amens coming in. Sure love that. If you've got a question on spiritual warfare, just send that in a separate text. Here's that number one more time, 877-933-2484. Back in a minute.
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0: Hope you're having a great day. Thanks for tuning in to Susie Larson Live, talking to one of our favorites, author, pastor, J.P. Pokluta. His book is titled, Your Story Has a Villain, Identify Spiritual Warfare and Learn How to Defeat the Enemy. And I mentioned this before, but the book came out about a year ago or so, within the last year. He's been on a couple of times, but there's so much here, and the topic is so incredibly important. We want you equipped. We want you to be aware of the enemy's schemes. We want you to know what you possess in Christ. And you often hear, J.P., people say, I don't want to see a demon behind every bush. And to that, I always say, I don't see a demon behind every bush. I see two. I'm sure there's at least two. Yeah. But when I read this, it actually, I so appreciated it. You said, I believe that behind everything broken in the world, the villain and his army are at work. I mean, every heartbreak, burnout, panic attack, anxiety, death, diagnosis, hardship, addiction, you name it. I'm so bold as to say everything broken in this world is because of the enemy. And much of the despair we experience on our journey here is from his demonic army. I appreciated that so much. Say more.
1: Yeah, I mean, on Fridays, I do a Q&A on Instagram, and I've been asked over a million questions, and I'll answer, I get 2,000, you know, for about around 2,000 every Friday, and I answer around 100. And so someone asked, hey, can demons cause me to have nightmares? And the way that I answer that, and it's a short form, it's a very small space, I just said, sure. I mean, they can cause you to have cancer. Well, that answer created, I mean, lots of follow-up questions. They're like, wait, what do you mean? I don't think demons can, you know, cause cancer. And what are you saying, all cancers? And I'm like, well, here's the deal. You know, there's no cancer in heaven. And so, you know, the fall happens in Genesis 3, where the serpent, Satan, tempted Adam and Eve to do what God asked them not to do. And when they did that, you know, cancer and disease and death, you know, flooded the world like a tsunami. And now it's a possibility. So in that way, there's a demon behind every kind of disease, right? And then beyond that, we see in Job that he's afflicted that physically because of a demon. And then we see in the New Testament, there's a woman who has a physical ailment because of a demon. And so they can absolutely do those kinds of things. And so when I'm looking at someone, you know, if you've got a headache, how do I know it, you know, is it spiritual warfare? Well, yes, at a 30,000 feet, absolutely, because there's no headaches in heaven. So because of the fall, now headaches are possible, pain is possible. So in that way, yes. And then as we go lower, it could be that you're dehydrated, you didn't have enough water, or it could be that there's a demon messing with you. And we don't know, you know, exactly. There's a good chance we may not know which is it, but I would say drink some water and say a prayer, you know, that the enemy leaves you alone. I would go after it both ways. And that's not me being crazy. Like, that's just what I see in the scripture. Like that is very commonplace in the scripture. And so if we're living the biblical life, that's the way that we approach such things.
0: Boy, I sure appreciate that. We talked about this last time you were on, but for those who maybe missed that conversation, you have a chapter on this. It's super important, that the idea that that enemy does not work alone. He actually has an army. Say more about that.
1: Yeah, it says in Revelation that one-third of the angelic realm fell with him. So the good news is, you know, they're outnumbered 2-1. The bad news is
0: Satan's
1: not operating.
0: I'm so sorry. I need a minute.
1: They're outnumbered 2-1.
0: That's amazing. Okay. All right. And then there's all the believers who are filled with the Spirit. That kind of helps too, but keep going. Yeah.
1: Yeah. And so, they're here. I mean, the bad news is they're here. They're roaming around and they're just terrorizing. They operate in fear. They want you to be afraid. And I think sometimes when you sense you're in spiritual warfare, just ask, what do I think they're trying to accomplish? Because that can be really helpful to us to know, oh, this is their desired outcome. Is it going to work? I prayed with a friend earlier today that's like, man, I just woke up from a nightmare and it felt demonic and I just sensed a presence there. And I said, well, what do you think they're trying to accomplish? And he was like, to terrorize me, you know, to cause fear. And I said, well, great. Well, don't let them win. You don't need to be afraid. You need to be aware. But these, you know, it's the equivalent, what I told him, I said, in this situation, it's the equivalent of a friend in junior high putting shaving cream on your hand and tickling your nose with a feather, like trying to prank you, you know, for their amusement so they can laugh and have fun. Like when you're afraid and they cause you to be afraid, they're just entertained by that. Like they think that's fun to them. That's funny to them. You know, it's entertaining to them. And so, yeah, they're here, you know, just wreaking havoc. And the truth is about Satan is Satan's just a demon. Like a lot of times we think of Satan as one thing and demons as kind of different. Well, he's their leader, but he's just one of them. They're fallen angels. And there's a, you know, you talked about Dr. Joel. We've talked about kind of the disembodied spirit of the Nephilim, which is a little bit 2.0 in spiritual warfare. But yeah, I just, for the sake of your question, I would say he is operating here with one third of the fallen angelic realm.
0: I don't know if this is the same thing in the realm of the Nephilim, but, and this is out there, but I got to ask because I see you as so grounded, but the aliens that people are talking about these days, do you think that in part could be attributed to demons that are manifesting? Because scripture does talk about things manifesting, you know, in the spiritual realm that people would start to see.
1: Yeah, I think all scripture is God-breathed and useful for teaching, rebuking, correcting, and training in righteousness. I think what we have in the Bible is kind of everything we need to know of the universe to operate in the godly life. I do not think there is another planet with human-like life on it. You know, there may be a bacteria or a virus or something microscopic, but I don't think there's creatures walking around on another planet. And so when you see a UAP or UFO, an unidentified, you know, extraterrestrial thing, it's either something misdiagnosed, meaning it's like somebody's drone or something that is explainable by natural realm, or it's supernatural and it's a demon, it's a fallen angel, it's something from the spiritual realm that every now and then makes itself visible to us. I don't think there's another explanation between those two. So it's either something explainable in the natural realm or it's something supernatural. I do not think it is something from another planet or outer space or anything like that.
0: Agreed. Appreciate that so much. I thought it was so interesting that you said as soon as you started to write the book and tell people that you're writing this book, you started to hear stories and even from people that you'd known a long time. And they're like, did I ever tell you about the time I saw a demon or did I ever tell you about the time? And they're talking about spiritual attacks. And you're like, you're telling me this now? Like the story sort of came out of the woodwork. What did that do to your perspective?
1: It was three chapters into the book. You know, I had been in, I've been to the Amazon jungle three times. I've been to Africa multiple times, Zambia, Rwanda, Kenya. I have been to Haiti six times. You know, I've ministered to voodoo priests and evangelized in areas that are just rampant with voodoo. And often you'll hear those stories of like, gosh, there was a 12-year-old girl that picked a grown man above her head and threw him, you know, 50 feet. And just like these really outrageous stories that I had just never experienced firsthand. Never. Like I had heard about it secondhand, had never experienced it firsthand. In any of those places where, you know, people come back with those kinds of stories. Well, I was in a country club here in North America in Aspen, one of the nicest country clubs. I was there for a ministry fundraiser and a gentleman had just gotten off the golf course. And I went up and engaged him in a conversation and with the intentions of sharing the gospel with him. And as I did, he talked about some trouble he had been having he was having a hard time praying. He said, when I go to pray, I just can't. And I thought he meant like, you know, he gets distracted, but he was like, no, like I can't open my mouth. You know, like the words won't come out. Like something happens to me. I said, wow, that sounds demonic. And he kind of scoffed. He's like, hey, it's not demonic. You know, what do you mean? And long story short, I go to pray for him, you know, and I put my hand on his back. And as I'm praying for him, a demon manifests. I mean, his hand flies above his head and he doubles over and he starts coughing and convulsing and kind of growling. And we are in a country club. I mean, it's like, what is happening right now? And I just wasn't, you know, there's people now that are just, this is their Wednesday, you know, they experience this kind of thing often. But I just hadn't. And it was almost like the enemy was like, hey, you sure you want to write this book, you know? Mm-hmm. And so just to upset him, I put it in the book. But yeah, I just left there like, okay, this is all real. And it was exactly what I needed for the motivation to continue in the book. And it really grew in just a moment, my understanding of what he's capable and how he's, what he's doing here. I think he's been in hiding in America for a long time.
0: Yes.
1: And they are showing their face more and more and more as this, you know, that's just, I feel like I've just had a front row seat for something you could call a great awakening or an outpouring of the spirit or a revival. Any of those words, I think, fit what God is doing right now. And, you know, with more of a movement of the spirit, you have more of a movement of the enemy.
0: Yeah. That is so powerful. And when you prayed for him, you didn't go seeking that experience. You said it just really kind of burst the boundaries of what you'd experienced before. But then you circled back with him because you wanted to make sure that he knew Jesus. And
1: That's
0: you asked
1: right.
0: him how he's doing. And he felt a peace that passed understanding. Like he felt relief and he felt peace. He had a demon. I mean,
1: yeah.
0: And he was delivered.
1: Yeah, and I just said, I went back, I tracked him down. I was like, hey, I realized, like, man, in the craziness of all that, I didn't, you know, get to share the gospel with you. And I said, so let me just ask you, like, where are you at with God and Jesus? And he was like, man, I would have told you I was a Christian. He goes, I'm not sure that I was looking back, but I've never, like, since you prayed over me, I've never felt a peace like this before in my life.
0: Mm. Wow. So one thought before we go to break, and I'll have you comment that on the other side, but you think about if you live in denial, you remember C.S. Lewis's quote about the two extremes where we're obsessed with demons or we ignore them altogether, both are error. But when you take a pacifist role, when you just, I don't want to talk about this, and you know he's occupying spaces and he's putting a chokehold on people's lives, when you are willing to understand and admit and even engage in to get people free, you're going to see how ugly he can be, but you'll see how powerful God is. Wouldn't you think, JP, that if you're not willing to have this conversation and to help people get free, you're missing out on how powerful God really is? Because you almost have to be in a position to see and experience his power to know what God is capable of, you know?
1: Yeah, without a doubt. And I think we've all have examples of people we consider weird because they're just, you know, they're just, maybe they're offensive representations of Christianity, but equally offensive is to just ignore it, I would say.
0: Hmm. And one question I'm going to ask you, friend, before we go to break, just have you text in. I'll consider every text anonymous. I always love it when you text because it gives me a sense of where everybody's at. One of the questions JP challenges to ask ourselves, and I think it's a powerful question, how might the enemy take me out? Can you answer that, friend? Text me 877-933-2484. What's the first thing that comes to your mind? Because some of us, you know what your default vice is, your secret indulgence, or maybe your just kind of irrational fear, whatever it is. How might the enemy take you out? What's the first thing that comes to mind? Why don't you text me 877-933-2484, talking to JP Polkluta. His best-selling book is titled Your Story Has a Villain. It is so powerful. Identify spiritual warfare and learn how to defeat the enemy. On the other side, we'll talk about how to stand in battle, what to do with your fear.

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9: I don't know why we should talk about giving, because giving is not joyful for me. Man, it's hard. It's hard for us from the day we're born. All you have to do is look at some children in a nursery, and you'll discover that it's hard. How about it? Have you ever observed little toddlers with toys? And the nursery worker says, hey, you have to share mine. Most of us think that the little that we have, if we release it, there either won't be enough for us or we'll lose the joy of not having it. But the Apostle Paul has the opposite view on things. He basically says that generosity also generates joy, and a joyful heart will be a generous heart.
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0: Thanks for tuning in to Suzy Larson Live, having a really important conversation with our friend, pastor, author, J.P. Pokluta, about his best-selling book, Your Story Has a Villain, Identify Spiritual Warfare, Learn How to Defeat the Enemy. And in the book, he challenges us to ask the question, how might the enemy take me out? Somebody said sadness. Someone else said, put me in jail. Someone said, through my fear. Someone said, from him just trying to kill me. And talk about, J.P., why that is such an important question.
1: Yeah, I think it's you know the path to victory if you know his angles. And I think it opens our minds like, okay, what could he be doing in our lives? And it reframes those moments of temptation. Temptation is just an opportunity to sin. It's a proposition. It's also an opposite. It's an opportunity to honor God and to worship him. Romans 12 says, do not conform any longer to the patterns of this world, but be transformed by the renewing of your mind. He says, in view of God's mercy, present your bodies as living sacrifice, holy and pleasing to God. This is your spiritual act of worship. And so the Christian life is one sacrifice before God, surrendered before God. I am your vessel, Lord. Do with me as you please. I want to go where you send me. I want to say what you would have me say. I want to think what you would have me think. I want to do what you would have me do. I am on mission. I am a soldier. You are my commanding officer. And so then, lo and behold, you have the tempter, the accuser, the liar, the prince of the air, the lowercase g god of this world. And he comes along and he tries to take us off mission. And so he tempts us. And that tempting is a proposition to not worship God, to not be surrendered to God, to not yield to the Holy Spirit, but to operate in our flesh, to do what our flesh desires and to come in agreement with the enemy. And when you do that, you give the enemy a foothold. And if you do that for a long period of time, say through pornography or some any other kind of sin, candidly, that we just habitually go back to, that foothold has become a stronghold in our life. That's where, you know, words like deliverance come into play. James 5:16 says, confess your sins to each other and pray for each other so that you may be healed, for the prayers of a righteous person are powerful and effective. When we've been, do not be deceived, my friends. When you have been habitually running from God in an area of your life, it could be

0: substance abuse, alcoholism, it could be anything that you've just given yourself over to. What you're giving yourself over to is a demonic power and stronghold, and or you at least get, you gave them a foothold, which becomes a stronghold. And so that is a, it's a biological problem. It could be a psychological problem, but it is also absolutely a spiritual problem.
1: One of our other guests says that we're always giving away spiritual access, and we just got to discern who we're giving access to, very much like the C.S. Lewis quote that you reference in your book. He said, there's no neutral ground in the universe. Every square inch, every split second is claimed by God and counterclaimed by Satan. I mean, that about knocked me over. I'm going to read it one more time and have you unpack it. There is no neutral ground in the universe. Every square inch, every split second is claimed by God and counterclaimed by Satan. Say more if you would.
0: That's right. Yeah, and I love that Lewis said it. It's just like, mm-hmm. I feel like if I said it, people would be like, that's not true, but he's smart. Abraham Kuyper said, there's not a square inch over all of creation that Jesus doesn't hover over and cry out, mine. And he is the author and the perfecter of our lives. He reigns supreme over the universe. All things were created by him and for him, Colossians 1 says. And Satan is just a counterfeit God. Like, that's what he is. So basically, you know, even when he tempts Jesus in Luke 4, he's like, here you go. You know, the lust of the flesh, the lust of the eyes, and the pride of life. He follows that same progression that you see in 1 John 2, the lust of the flesh, the lust of the eyes, and the pride of life. He says, you know, Jesus hasn't eaten in 40 days. He said, look, here's some bread. I know you're hungry. And he tempts him. And he says, look, all of this can be yours. And, you know, look with your eyes. All of this can be yours. So first he appeals to his appetite. Then he appears to his vision. And then he says, why don't you throw yourself off the temple, have the angels rescue you, and they will see you as God. Like, let's get this show on the road. And then he appeals to his pride. It's the same offense that he does with us, that we have to reign victorious over. But he's just the counterfeit God trying to take over geography. And every battle, every war in the history of history has been fought over land, over real estate, over geography. The spiritual battle is fought over the real estate of your mind. Like, it's won or lost with where your mind is. This is why, you know, the Holy Spirit through Paul says, whatever is true, whatever is noble, whatever is right, whatever is pure, whatever is lovely, whatever is excellent, whatever is admirable, whatever is excellent or praiseworthy, think about these things. Like, dwell on these things. That's why he says in Romans 12, renew your mind, because the battle is going to be won or lost in your thinking, in your mind. So make sure you set your mind on the things above, God says. This is so important in the spiritual war.
1: Why, so good. Talking about how the enemy seeks to desensitize us. In one of your chapters, you say, when we are submitted to the Spirit of God, we are walking closely with Jesus, fully devoted to him, living in obedience to his command. We should feel the effects of our sin. We should feel conviction, a desire to repent and turn away from that sin. But the more normalized and habitual the sin is, the less we feel the weight of it. Suddenly, it can become that thing we do, or even worse, who we are. Contrast that with how we can stand, who we are in the Spirit, how we can stand against the enemy. Because when we normalize sin and the conviction doesn't get to us anymore, we are really at such risk of the enemy killing and destroying our lives. So just paint that distinction and contrast for us.
0: Yeah, let me just share firsthand where, like, sin crept up in my own life recently. And it was these reels, you know, the algorithm, it just starts to present you with things that you're interested in. And then you scroll, and it's so addictive. And I would sit there, and I would just, man, I wouldn't even realize, like, how much time is passing as I'm watching a, you know, giant boulder being thrown off a bridge to make a giant splash. And then it's going to the next, you know, 30 second reel of entertainment, or somebody doing a TikTok dance or something. And I'm just musing. And I, you know, several days went by where I had done this for, I'm embarrassed to say, like, over an hour. And I'm like, wait, what in the world? Like, who had, like, and I had to go to my guys and say, you know, this is what I want to confess. Like, this is something I've done, and I've just been so apathetic, and I've wasted so much time. Like, would you guys pray over me? But this is what the enemy is trying to do, is he's trying to keep us out of the game. Like, you know, whatever your struggle is, if you're listening right now, you know, whatever it is, maybe it's shopping, maybe maybe you have an idol of a athletic team or something. Maybe maybe it's alcohol, maybe it's drug usage, THC, maybe it's, you know, like I said, musing on social media, and maybe it's pornography. It's like, why not do those things? Listen, there's no time. You know, we're surrounded by people who don't know God, and they're going to die. And we're here as a soldier. We're on mission for the creator of the heavens and the earth. And we have to tell everybody, like, Jesus isn't going to come back until everybody has heard the gospel. And so that's the responsibility that God has for us. That's the calling on our life right now. And so why not sin today? It's like, who has time to sin today? Like, we are on mission. We've got to focus. I think sometimes we get so stuck on defense. Like, I can't do this, I can't do this, I can't do this. Well, listen, just if you go on offense and you focus on God's calling on your life, the defense is going to take care of itself, because you're going to be putting up, you know, points in heaven, and you're going to be like, well, I don't have time to do those things. I don't have time to get drunk. I don't have time to buy things that I don't need. I'm on mission for the creator of the heavens and the earth. Like, let's go.
1: Boy, that's so good. And who hasn't done that? I'm not minimizing your conviction and confession, but it goes to show you, and I've researched the whole idea of a purpose and overcommitment and all those things. And it is interesting that when we're overcommitted, and I'm not saying that was your case, but when we're so tired, we tend to squander more time than we realize, because we don't even realize we're doing it.
0: Yeah,
1: and isn't that just another enemy ploy?
0: Oh yeah, listen to this. Busy. So just think about that. Busy, B-U-S-Y. It's an acrostic for being under Satan's yoke. Whoa. Like, man, if he can keep us busy, being under Satan's yoke, if he can keep us busy, then he can keep us distracted. And if he can keep us distracted, then he can keep us, you know, apathetic and purposeless.
1: Mm-hmm. And when you in that place, friend, you don't even realize you're squandering time. You don't even realize you're giving in to the distractions. Boy, the hour's gone so fast, and I still want to spend some time on how to armor up. A number of questions have come in about how to pray for someone who seems like they've got a stronghold in their life, but they may not want freedom. What are you supposed to do about that? If we have time, JP, I'd love for you to speak to that, but I want to make sure we cover the warfare, how to armor up, and how to not fear the battle. We'll do that on the other side of the break, talking to JP Polk Luda. Don't go away. We'll be back in just a moment.
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0: Thanks for tuning in to Suzy Larson Live, having a really powerful and important conversation with our friend J.P. Pokluta. He's an author, he's a pastor, podcaster, and his book, Your Story Has a Villain, Identify Spiritual Warfare and Learn How to Defeat the Enemy. And I wish we had a whole other hour because I feel like we're just getting started. But let's tackle with this last segment, especially thinking of the person who still feels afraid of the enemy. How do we overcome in battle? How do we stand in faith with the weapons of our warfare, Ephesians 6? Just give us kind of the strategy for overcoming when we're under fire.
1: Yeah, okay. I'm going to do this really quick because it is directly from Ephesians 6. And so, I'd encourage anyone to open the word later and just kind of work through this. But it starts in verse 14 with the belt of truth. And so the belt, holds everything together. Like the enemy is a liar. We have to know the truth. And the truth is not relative. If you're like, well, my truth is relative, I think I can fly, you're going to jump off a building. And the capital T truth of gravity is going to win out. So you have to know the truth. Jesus says, I am the truth, and the truth will set you free. The breastplate of righteousness, also verse 14, it protects our heart. We have to have a heart of righteousness, like wanting to do what's right, like just a good heart. Like, Chuck Colson said, just do the right thing. And so in being propositioned, do the right thing, shoes of the gospel, feet fitted with the gospel of peace, verse 15. And so we're ready to share the good news. We're going somewhere. A lot of times you see the gospel in the scripture, it's talking about feet, who's going to, how can they know unless someone goes there and tells them how beautiful are the feet of those who bring the good news? And then shield of faith. I'm going to come back to that. And the helmet of salvation, that we have our mind thinking the fact that we were saved, that we belong to another kingdom. We're setting our mind on the things above. The sword of the spirit, the offensive weapon, which is the word of God. Jesus defeats Satan by responding three times with memory verses from Deuteronomy. He just responds verbatim from Deuteronomy. And so we have to have the word of God written on our heart, responding with the truth of the scripture. And then he says all of these things is we have to be praying at all time. I think prayer is the key that unlocks the chest, that gives us access to the spiritual weapon. So we must be praying. But I'm going to go back to this shield of faith because this is so important. He says, and take up the shield of faith, which extinguishes the fiery darts of the enemy. So our faith is what protects us. Our belief in God is what protects us from the enemy. And if all it was here in Ephesians 6, that would be one thing. But in 1 Peter 5, he says, your enemy, the devil, prowls around like a roaring lion, looking for someone to devour. Resist him, standing firm in the faith. So there's something about this faith that protects us. And then if it was just those two places, that would be enough. But then in Luke 22, Jesus says to Peter, Peter, Satan has asked me to sift you like wheat. To which if I'm Peter, I'd be like, just tell him no, Jesus, just say no.
0: Yeah.
1: But he doesn't. He says, so I will pray for you that your faith does not fail. So there is something about like the faith is our faith, our belief in God, our trust in God. That is our protection from the enemy's attacks. Like this is what he's after. He doesn't want us to trust God. So you've got to say, all right, what can I do today that's going to grow and strengthen my ability to trust God, to see him as trustworthy, to know that he's for me, to know that he's with me, to know that he's working all things together for my good. What does that look like to live that life? And that is the protected life. That is the safeguarded life.
0: Boy, it reminds me of also Psalm 91 about being hidden under the shelter of his wing. His faithful promises are our armor and protection. Another passage, it says, make every effort to respond to the promises of God. And you say this in your book as well. This requires our active participation and our active agreement, doesn't it?
1: Yeah, absolutely. And we're agreeing with the creator of the heavens and the earth. And that, I think that's so important. That's the whole, start with the truth. And then he comes back to the sword of the spirit, the offensive weapon. It's like knowing what the scripture says and just entrusting God at his word.
0: Wow. So we just got a couple minutes left. So I want to try to grab a couple of these questions. One said, really interested in this book and the topic and the intersection with mental health. And, you know, here is something I've heard you talk about this, and I think it's stellar and so important, because in years past, I don't think the church did a great job addressing mental health issues. On the other hand, there are times when there is demonic influence, and there's always enemies leveraging that, right?
1: For sure.
0: I would love to have you just speak to that, if you would.
1: Yeah, it's challenging. This is really sensitive for people. And so I went through a season where I really battled anxiety. And I think it was spiritual. Like, looking back, I think it was from my own pace, just as I talk about that back acrostic busy. But there are people and loved ones, friends of mine, that they struggle with obsessive thoughts, OCD, anxiety, depression. And it's a brain injury. Like, you know, for somebody, they may have been in a car wreck and damaged their brain or hurt their mind in a particular way. Maybe the serotonin levels are off or the dopamine levels are off. And so it's really difficult to parse out what of this is because of a demon and what of it is because of a biological, physiological, psychological disorder. And you've got to go at it from both angles, Christian. You know, if you are a follower of Jesus, it's like, hey, you may need to see a therapist, you may need to see a counselor, you may need to see a psychiatrist. But also, absolutely make sure, without a doubt, for certain, you are praying, you are fasting, you're asking other people to pray, you're having them come around you and pray. Like, both of those things are necessary. And the prayer and the people praying, that's the non-negotiable. Like, that's commanded to us from the scripture. We absolutely have to do that.
0: I just cannot thank you enough for answering that question in such an important way. 1 minute left, so I'm going to grab one more question. Isn't it true that the person we pray for deliverance must want it? What say you?
1: Yeah, that's a great question. Is it true that they must want it? Jesus would often say, do you want to get well? And so from that angle, I would say yes. From another angle, I would say maybe they're wanting it is going to come after your persistence. Like, maybe they're on a mat and they can't walk and you have to pick up a corner and you carry them to Jesus, but it's too crowded. So you look up and you're like, man, we've got to go to the roof, and I've got to dig a hole in the roof, and I've got to lower you down. That's a lot of effort. On behalf of somebody. And so every now and then, you know, God's going to place people in our lives because he wants us to minister to them beyond what they actually desire. You know, they're going to need our help to pull them out of a pit. And it takes real prayer and discernment and community to understand which one is which.
0: Boy, and you think about the prayer of the righteous accomplishes great and powerful things. So never underestimate, the power of your prayers, your fasting, and imagine that those walls coming down. Imagine that heart going from flesh to stone. I've got to go, but I'm thinking about Lee Strobel and Leslie. You know, she said, Lord, give him a heart of flesh for that heart of stone. And when he shared that on the show, I'm like, you were toast, because she was praying so fervently. And he says, was I ever? And look at him now. Oh, boy, JP, come back again. You're always so awesome.
1: Friend.
0: We sure
1: it's
0: love and appreciate
1: so
0: you, friend. Thank you, my friend.
1: It is completely mutual. Thank you so much for having me on. Mm.
0: Such a great conversation. And thank you. The text line has been blowing up. I thank you for listening today. I pray that you found some encouragement here today. Immerse yourself in the word. Spend some time in Ephesians 6. Know that we're with you. We love you. We appreciate you. And we'll meet you back here next time.
2: 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Hey, my name's Kim. 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Mark your calendars. It's happening June 23rd. 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
5: 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Sometimes the Holy Spirit gives us insights into our children's lives too. They go way beyond what is obviously right in front of us. This is a great blessing and a huge asset if we use it to pray for our kids. 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For more tips on how to raise your kids, go to danagresh.com.
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6: 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But that, I took that word to the Lord and I said, Jesus, what is the truth about this word? And what I found is that I was never pure. And Psalm 51:5 says, surely I was sinful at birth, sinful from the moment my mother conceived me.
8: Yeah.
6: And I had to come to a place where I realized that. And then I look in the word and I see, who is pure? Jesus. 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
14: When we got married, we had a set of blueprints. 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
13: Welcome to Building Relationships with Dr. Gary Chapman, author of the New York Times bestseller, The Five Love Languages. Well, it may be a journey you didn't choose, but it also comes with joy you never expected. Dr. Joe and Cindy Farini join us today to talk about the struggles and the real life that can happen to a special needs parent.
9: If you go to buildingrelationships.us, you'll see the Farini's book by that title, The Special Needs Parent, subtitled A Guide to the Life You Never Expected. Again, go to buildingrelationships.us. And Gary, this is one of those topics I know is going to hit home, not only for the family with a special needs child, but for a neighborhood and a church community with special needs children, don't you think?
8: Well, I certainly would hope that, Chris. You know, I think there are more and more churches that are realizing the church needs to be playing a role with these parents and walking with these parents. And certainly anyone who has a special needs child is going to find some encouraging help today and recognizing that, look, we're not the only ones that are walking this road, okay? So, yeah, I'm excited about our conversation today.
9: Well, let's meet our guests. For the past 40 years, Dr. Joe and Cindy Farini have been caring for a special needs child. They live in Cleveland, Ohio, with one child at home, two married daughters, and their families nearby. 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Their latest is titled The Special Needs Parent, A Guide to the Life You Never Expected. We have it linked right there at the website, buildingrelationships.us.
8: Well, Cindy and Dr. Joe, welcome to Building Relationships.
16: Oh, thank you so much.
17: It's great to be here.
8: We are glad that you're here today and really appreciate what you have done in caring for your special needs child and trying to help others who are walking that road as well. So, but let's start with how the two of you met and fell in love. Can you give us a flyover of your love story?
16: Sure. Oh, we love this question so much. So we met in high school, but I always say I would have never dated him. And he's quick to reply, I would have never asked you out. and so it was not love at first sight or anything like that. And in fact, we each had high school sweethearts. And so in the realm of dating those people through high school and college, we each became engaged to our high school sweethearts. Then just short of Joe's getting married, I'll let him share that story in a minute, but he broke off his engagement and I broke off mine pretty much at the same time, but we did not know that. We did not know what was happening in each other's lives. And so I'll let you tell that just for a moment, Joe.
17: Sure. I was in dental school at the time, but as Cindy said, I was engaged to a gal that I knew for about 5 years or so, and Cindy knew her fiance for about 7 years. So these people were like family to us. But literally 1 month before the wedding day, I called the wedding off. And there's several reasons behind that. That clearly was not an easy decision, but looking back, it was the right decision to make. And so I went off and it was soon after that, about a month after that, I came to the Lord. And so a fellow dental school classmate of mine, Jim and his wife, Lisa, just took a real interest in me. And they began sharing with me about their relationship with the Lord. And of course, at the time, that made no sense to me at all. But I thought, you know, these are nice people. And I sure need to be around some nice people at this time. and you know, literally after clinics on Friday, Jim would invite me over his house for a home cooked meal. And since that was the only home cooked meal I got all week, I really looked forward to going to Jim and Lisa's house. And so, you know, probably, let's see, I finished dental school in 78. I went to Ohio State for dental school. And I immediately went into practice after that. And, but I remember a friend of mine invited me to church my first Sunday that I was home. And there across the crowded room, I saw what I thought was the most beautiful woman I've ever seen in my life. And, I said to myself, I need to get to know this person. And so I walked across the church and it closer I got, I realized that this was Cindy Kamelik, a girl I went to high school with. And as we, got close and close, my first question to her was, so where's your husband? And she said to me, well, we never got married. And her question to me was, so where's your wife? And I said, well, we never got married. And, you know, immediately at that point, fireworks were blowing off in my head. I'm thinking, this is a really good thing going on at this point. And so she very graciously, being the nice person that she invited me over to her apartment and soon after the after church. And but I remember distinctly walking out of that church, and as much as I could audibly say I heard a voice, I heard the Lord saying to me that she's the one.
16: Mm-hmm. But let me just say that while that's what he heard, I had nothing of that verbalization to my heart or my head from the Lord. I just was like, oh, how nice to see Joe Farini. And let's just invite him over. I was having a brunch at my apartment with a bunch of single friends of mine, teachers. It was all women. But I've always invited people here, there, and everywhere. So I said, come on over. And, you know, really, he just had six of us that he could have asked out. There was like a whole bunch of us. All of us were Christians. And
17: excellent.
16: So it was kind of fun. But I didn't hear that same thought at all. And so when we had time after we all had something to eat, Joe and I were sitting outside and just chatting about school and what had happened in each of our lives. And I remember just saying to him, like, I'm just so happy being single. I'm serving the Lord. And yeah, I always wanted to be married and have a family, but I wasn't in a place where at all that I thought, wow, here's potential. And so it was kind of fun to see how the Lord really, through all those years of knowing each other through high school and through college, but not really seeing each other all those years, he really put both of our lives almost on an identical path to meeting each other. And that made it really fun.
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8: Well, Joe and Cindy, today, of course, we're talking about special needs children. And Joey came into your lives many years ago now. We wouldn't be talking about this today if that had not happened. Mm-hmm. And so tell us about your hopes, your dreams for Joey, and what happened after he was born.
17: Well, you know, all my life I was kind of wrapped up in sports. And so when I found out that our first child was going to be a boy, and I'll just give you a visual on this one. When we brought Joey home from the hospital, he was wearing a sleeper from The Ohio State University. He had an autographed Cleveland Browns football stuffed in the corner of his crib. And in the other corner, he had a Cleveland Indians baseball with a baseball glove. Mm-hmm. And so you can imagine what I was thinking about mm-hmm. what was going to happen with my son's life. And so I had these big dreams for Joey, but those dreams came crashing down about 9 months into his life.
16: Yeah, and I would say I didn't have any of those particular kinds of dreams specific to Joey in that way. I think just as every mother would probably say, I just had hoped for a child that would, you know, be healthy. And then, of course, I know Joe felt this way too, but that all of our children, if we had more than one, would come to know the Lord and honor him. So those were some of the thoughts that I had early on.
8: In the context of time, of course, you say you realize that there was difficulties here. What were your feelings when you learned that you were going on this journey with a special needs child?
16: Well, I think for both of us, we realized kind of around the same time when Joey wasn't reaching his milestones, even as simple as turning over or sitting up or getting into a crawl position to crawl. And we thought, you know, he has a big head. Maybe just his head is not letting him develop quite as quickly as others might be. But, you know, the older that he got, the more the difference became. And so about 9 months or so, even after numerous doctor's appointments, when we went to the doctor, they weren't really saying anything that they thought might be of concern. So I went to the library back in the day and I got a book out. I think it just was about special needs. And there I read a documented portion of what I thought Joey was. And I was shocked. Mm-hmm. I was just shocked. I was like, oh my goodness, this can't be. And then of course I brought it home to talk to Joe and tell him. And then, you know, he had his own journey from there.
17: Well, you know, when I read that book, it was pretty eye-opening, as was the case with Cindy. And I took notes, and I wrote down, based upon what I was reading, what Joey's diagnosis was. And we went into the doctor's office, and I said to the doctor, you know, this is what we believe Joey has. And I kind of rattled off, I believe he has probably cerebral palsy, most likely will develop epilepsy, and he's mentally retarded as well.
16: Which was diagnosis. Back then, that was the kind
17: that
16: of wording
17: the term
16: that they used.
17: Mm-hmm. And, mm-hmm. And that all the doctor said, he said, you're right. And he just got up and he walked out. Mm-hmm. And, of course, Cindy and I were just looking at each other at that point. We just burst into tears because we now realized that we have a challenge in front of us that we were not set up to understand. Yeah. And, you know, one of the things that we like to talk about is the fact that, you know, when we got married, we had a set of blueprints that we were going to build upon oneness in our marriage relationship. And we, you know, we came to an agreement about what that blueprint should be. And then when you have a special needs child, you can just, that blows up that blueprint completely. And we realized that we had to make some radical modifications to that blueprint or we're going to have some really difficult times ahead for us. And tragically, as you know, statistically, the studies have shown that 80% or more of married couples who have a special needs child will end up in divorce court. And that's a tragic reality that does exist at this time. And clearly, looking back, but that probably was a good motivator for us to write the books that we did. Because for Cindy and I, we made a covenant with God when we got married that we were not going to even think about divorce as an option for us. And that, unfortunately, culturally, is not what we hear many times when people get married today.
8: That's for sure. Well, there's no question about it. When you discover the reality that you have a child that's not what you expected, and you know enough to know a little bit about what that looks like, there has to be a sense of loss. And so grief is normal, right?
17: That's right.
16: Oh, absolutely. And I feel like we should grieve, because anytime we have any kind of a discouraging moment or disappointment in our lives, I think that we should acknowledge it. And when we acknowledge it, we do have grief. And so I think that's important. But I also feel like, as we are now 45 years down the road with Joey, yes, you can grieve that, but you can't stay in that place. You can't just live in that place and forever be grieving that you didn't get what you wanted or had hoped for. And we don't grieve as those who don't have hope, right? Mm-hmm. So we want, really, part of our journey really has been, or really most of the journey, is to glorify God in this and to let others realize that this isn't a sentence on your marriage or a sentence on you. This is just a way that you can glorify the Lord. And how are you going to do that?
17: Yeah, but realistically, I must be honest with you, is that Cindy bought into that one real quick. And I just had a difficult time doing that. And, if you will, I had to come to that fork in the road of making a decision as to whether or not I was going to just jump in feet first and just accept the fact that my son is going to be special needs and I'm never going to be able to play catch with him, never going to be able to coach for him. And that's just reality. Or, basically, I was going to bail out. And the more I thought about it and came to before the Lord, it just became real clear to me that you need to come alongside your wife, because right now she's the only one carrying this burden. And she doesn't think that, but I mean, I was seeing it from that perspective. And so I felt, for the sake of my wife, I'm coming alongside of her and helping her any way I can. And I'm going to help my son be all that he can be. And those are choices. And they may sound like, well, that's a pretty easy decision. But no, it's not an easy decision.
8: Yeah.
17: When you come to the fact you're now dealing with a special needs child who we were told he would never walk and he would never talk. And that was difficult for us to accept. And obviously more difficult for me than it was for Cindy, apparently.
8: Yeah. Boy, I think any parent who walks that road has to struggle with their own feelings, you know, and why is this going on? Why is this happening to us? And all that sort of thing. And we don't always get answers to those questions, do we?
17: No, we don't. Not the ones we want anyways.
16: Yeah, right. Not the ones that we're hoping for. But I think that becomes, honestly, the beauty of this journey. Like, sometimes I feel, you know, I wish other people had this opportunity to get to know someone the way that we've gotten to know Joey. Has it been easy? No, it hasn't been easy. But you learn to sacrifice in a way and care for another in a way that if you don't get that early in your life or early in the life of your marriage, it's going to become something really different when later on in life And I don't say that everyone has ease because they don't have a special needs child, but if you've gone through life and not had to sacrifice in these really sacrificial, surrendering kinds of ways, and you get into the end of your life and you're caring for your parents who really need a lot of help, you don't have the stamina, you don't have the endurance or patience even sometimes to help the parents, your own parents, because you've never developed it. It's almost like a muscle, you know, like, we've developed the muscle over all these years. So when each of our parents came to that point in their life, we just stepped in and helped as best we could because we were able to. We understood it. And so I think sometimes people miss out when they don't get sort of a big challenge at the very beginning of their life or marriage to where they really have to trust in the Lord.
8: Yeah. And those that don't know the Lord think this would be even more difficult.
17: Oh, I can't imagine. It's just, that would be a great challenge to have.
16: And I agree. I think it's a great challenge because we don't have the perspective of what is the purpose in this.
8: Yeah. Yeah.
16: Where, right. where Joe and I recognize that, according to Psalm 138:8, it says, the Lord will accomplish what concerns me. So we recognize that the Lord has given us Joey to accomplish a purpose in our life that only Joey could accomplish in our family, in our lives, and in his own life too. And so there's a blessing to know that. It's still difficult, but we have the Lord that we can pray to him. We can ask him for direction and guidance, and we believe that he's been right beside us all along.
17: Yeah, you know, a great biblical passage that I have kind of embraced for our lives is the encounter of Jesus with the blind man Bartimaeus. And you know, that story is told a few times in the Gospels, and one time the disciples asked Jesus, so who sinned? Was it the parents or was it this man that he was born blind? And Jesus' response is neither. It was so that I would be glorified, that God would be glorified through this situation. Without being a Christian, without being someone who has a relationship with the Lord, that would be a very difficult thing to accept. But that is the reality. And we see that Joey, his life, although he doesn't talk, at least doesn't talk very well, he has, through his life, been able to impact a lot of people.
8: Yeah. Cindy, you mentioned that because of what you've gone through with Joy, you reach out to other people and try to help other people. And of course, that's what motivated the two of you to write this book. But is there a temptation for couples to try to handle all that goes with having a special needs child by themselves and not let other people in to walk with them?
16: Well, that is such a wonderful question and really has some deep consequences, I think, to how it's carried out in one's life, right? But first of all, Joe and I are both type A personalities. So this question makes us laugh because of course we would want control, you know, of course we would want to do it all ourselves. Of course we would want to be able to say, we did this, this, this, and this, and it worked out perfectly. And look at our lives, how wonderful everything turned out. But you know what? That isn't the case. And there is a temptation to try to do it yourselves for that reason, our own personality types. But I think the other side of that coin is there is so much that goes on often in the initial diagnosis. And when you're seeing doctors and therapists, nurses, and having appointments and different kinds of, you know, tests, MRIs, and all those sorts of things. And you don't have time to think about asking someone else to hop in and help you on this journey. You are flying by the seat of your pants, hoping you're doing okay. And so I do believe there is a temptation to try to handle this ourselves. But I also say that in the writing of this book, we give different ideas and helps, a kind of a launching pad for people to be able to say, this might work for us. And if it doesn't work for you, then at least it gives you a thought or a premise from which to then work outside of the box with something different. We all need people around us, whether we have a special needs child or not, but adding a special needs child adds a whole different dimension to the needs that are needed.
8: Yeah.
17: Amen.
8: We'll talk about the comparison trap that many parents fall into. You know, those who look at other families and say, well, we don't have it as bad as they do. What about those comparison, that whole framework of comparing your family, your situation with other people? How does that fit in here?
17: Well, that's a very real thing. You know, again, being the type A personality that we are and my background being mostly all sports, I was pretty competitive. We both were pretty competitive. And so when your child's not reaching those markers, you're really getting pretty actually upset about the situation and whatever. But that lasts just a little bit of time. But the reality is that it becomes very difficult to accept the fact that your child is not going to be all that your child should be. And that makes those comparisons very difficult to do. In fact, the sooner you stop making those comparisons, the better. Because your child is just never going to be able to do those things.
16: And, yeah. And I would say, you know, we want to be careful with our typically developing children too, not to compare them with other people because they are their own identity as well. And we want them to, you know, strive and be all that they can be. But I do remember this one time we were at a family gathering and I was just really frustrated with, we got in the car and I said, I cannot believe that this particular family, they have three children. The background of this particular father was, you know, drugs and alcohol and some other poor choices in life. And I just said, oh my goodness, like, you know, we don't have that in our background, Joe. Like, we're not perfect people. We never say we're perfect. And we write from that vantage point. We speak from that vantage point. But we knew we didn't have the contributing factors to Joey being the way that he is because of something that we did that would have caused it. Yeah. And I remember getting in the car and saying, like, I don't get it. They have three beautiful, smart kids. And I think we just had two children at the time. As I recall, I'm not sure, but I just remember thinking, like, why? I don't understand. And Joe, in his quiet, calm way, said to me, but Cindy, imagine if Joey was in that family. And that just turned me around. Mm-hmm. It turned me around mm-hmm. to be like, yes, we get to take care of Joey. We get to help him along the way, as opposed to being frustrated that he didn't turn out, if you will, the way that our dreams and hopes had wished they would.
8: Right. Yeah. It's a matter of perspective, isn't it, ultimately?
16: Yes. Yes. Yes.
17: Absolutely.
8: In your experience through the years, how is the church doing with parents who have special needs children?
17: Well, that's a very good question. And I must say, Baylor University has done some outstanding research in this area. And some of the statistics that they have found is that one out of three households in America have a member with a disability. Yet 47% of them have left their church because their child with disabilities was not welcomed or included in the church. Mm-hmm. And that has to change. And it's very sad commentary, but that's a reality. And we have seen it ourselves where that has happened.
16: Right. But the good news is there's a lot of good happening and Key Ministry has really risen to the occasion and has come to probably be one of the nation's, if not the nation's, largest ministry to special needs as in regards to the church and special needs, whether it's cognitive, physical, mental, all disabilities. And so there is a lot happening that we think is very favorable, and we're so thankful for that.
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4: Are you filtering the essentials from the incidentals? Are you majoring in the minors of life or the majors? Hi, I'm Chuck Swindoll. There's a cost to commitment to excellence, to aiming high when others are settling for mediocrity. It takes work to keep focused on the essentials and those things which are central to a well-lived life. The poet James Russell Lowell put it this way, "Life is a leaf of paper white, whereon each one of us may write his word or two, and then comes night. Greatly begin. Though thou have time but for a line, be that sublime. Not failure, but low aim is crime."

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1: In the segment before, we were talking about the church and what the church, how the church has or has not responded to help families with special needs children. You know, our church many years ago, I'm thinking at least 30 years ago, started a special ministry on Sunday morning for special needs children so that there's someone there helping them, interfacing with them. So the parents are free, you know, to go to worship or to go to a small group on Sunday morning. And I hope that if there are those who are listening today who are in places of leadership in churches, I hope you will think about this, because it can be a tremendous ministry to families who have special needs children. And just to ignore it is not an act of love. And so I would just challenge leaders to reflect on this and explore, you know, what might be going on in your neighborhood and what other churches are doing or not doing. Looking back on your own journey, was there anything you thought would happen early on with Joey that turned out it didn't happen? You know, something bad that you were told that you weren't anticipating. Does anything stand out as you look back on that?
2: So I think early on, you know, the thing that we probably were most surprised by was hearing the words of the diagnosis. You can see in your child's eyes that there's a slowness. You're seeing in their development, they're not hitting the milestones. But to actually hear those words were shocking, and it really, it hurt. You know, it hurt to realize, like, this is a lifetime now of change, and it's was shocking to us. I think that watching Joey be so behind others his age when my friends' kids were running and Joey wasn't even sitting up yet, those were hard things. I think, though, that we had so many wonderful caring professionals along the way. And I just want to add a little note here. Sometimes you have to change some of your caring professionals because sometimes they don't, you know, help you as much as the help that you need. So that's okay if you change. But along the way, we had some wonderful, wonderful people that really helped us. And so I think some of the bad news didn't really hit all along the way because we had such wonderful people to help us.
3: Yeah, absolutely.
1: Yeah. If you could go back and tell yourself anything when you first got the diagnosis, what would you say to yourself?
3: Well, if I could go back and tell myself anything, it would have been get in the game. You know, I just, as I mentioned before, I didn't jump in 2 feet like Cindy did. I guess I was fighting it. I didn't want to accept it. I couldn't accept that reality that, you know, I'm never going to be able to play catch with my son or coach his teams or do those things. That's never going to happen. And so I was really kind of dragging my feet. One of those pressing times that I really found very difficult was that one of the elders from our church came when they found out what was happening to us and the difficulties we were having dealing with the situation. And this elder said as he was ready to leave was that, well, we can be sure of one thing, that God made Joey just the way he wanted him made. And I got to tell you, I didn't like that.
1: Yeah.
3: You know, that he said that. But you know what? He was right. And I just had to accept the fact that God made Joey just the way he wanted him made.
2: And I want to just add, Joe says that he didn't jump in 2 feet first, you know. I never felt that. I never felt that he was out of the picture or didn't, you know, wasn't all in, because he would come home from work and he left work at work. And when he came home, he was all present at home. So I never felt what he expresses here, but it's still a reality to him,
3: you know,
2: that
3: it's a mindset thing, isn't it? The battle's for the mind.
2: Right.
1: And
3: for me at first, it was what Cindy was saying. I appreciate that.
1: Yeah.
3: But eventually a change did happen.
2: Yes. And I would say if I were to go back and tell myself something when we first got the diagnosis, I think I would say, Cindy, you are going to meet some of the most giving, caring,

0: individuals that you will ever meet, in healthcare professionals, in people who will step up to help you get your son to the next step, the teachers, the aides, the bus drivers. I mean, so many people. And honestly, if back in that day when Joey was even 10 or 12, especially puberty, let's start with that one. Even back then, if the Lord would have come to us and said, you know, I'd like to heal Joey. Are you ready for that? We would have said, hands down, yes, let's do it. But now we have seen the Lord work in his life, in our life, in the lives of our daughters and our grandchildren, that we are just so, so thankful to have Joey in our life and for him to have taught us the things that the Lord has given him, the ability to teach us things. Yeah, it's been wonderful.
1: If God did come to us with the option of saying, I'll now heal Joey, as Cindy said, we would say, no, thank you, Lord. We would say, give that blessing to a new young parent who's just getting this diagnosis for the first time. Mm-hmm. Give that mm-hmm. blessing to those people. We're fine with Joey just the way he is.
2: Yeah, yeah. As you look back on those days, particularly the earlier days, who comes to your mind of being really helpful to you in those early years?
0: Well, as I mentioned before, just the many professionals that come alongside us to help us get our child to the next step. That's one. Just for instance, I've had teachers who have said when it's time to do their IEP, which is an individual educational plan, and they would say, what do you want to see Joey accomplish next? And I would say, I have no idea. I have no idea what is the next step. I think there were 13 steps to learning how to crawl, and we had to teach him each one of those steps. I had no idea. So, you know, it's wonderful to have the professionals and the teachers who have learned these things. And so I would tell myself, you know, just be so thankful for the people that have come into your life that if you didn't have them, you wouldn't have, Joey wouldn't be doing and having accomplished the things he has, you know? Yeah. And just people have been wonderful. And then also both Joe's parents and my parents, they were so wonderful to give us time away and breaks and read to the children at night. Joe's parents lived just a few streets away. So they would come over every night and they would be just so wonderful to read stories to them. It was wonderful because sometimes I'd read stories and I would be falling asleep. and then you would think, well, I hope the other kids don't get off my lap and start running around. But they would come over. I would give the kids baths and they would read to the children. And now, since they've all passed, I have a sister that's very helpful. Both of our daughters are very helpful. And some of that has come by way of training and some of it has come by way of love. So we're just very, very grateful.
2: Yeah. Yeah. As you look back on this, how has being the parent of special needs child changed each of you?
1: Well, I would say, if we could use the word patience, I think I've learned that in treating my patients. I think I had a bigger perspective on, you know, getting through some difficult times and so on. And I was more inclined to be more patient with the patient, so to speak. And I've learned to listen much, much better than what I did before. There's so many things we miss in conversation, because we're just kind of revving up to say what we want to say next instead of just listening to what's being said. Yeah. And, I think that has been a big benefit for me, is just learning how to be, to listen better.
0: And Joe's a pretty patient guy anyway, but you know, when you add a challenge that is every day and you don't know what to expect because every day is different every day, having patience is really important. And I would say of the two of us, I would be the one that had the least amount of patience. And I would agree that I have learned to be a much more patient person in a lot of different areas, not only with our own family home and situation here, but with others as well. But I also would add probably a word like flexibility. Our daughters even recently have said the reason that our family has really done well together and worked as a team together is because we've all learned to be flexible because none of us got our way 100% all the time. And I do think that's true. You know, when you have a child with special needs, if they're having a hard time, you can't just push through it. Sometimes it takes time to work through different things based on whatever their situation is. And so it takes time. It takes time to get through those things. So I would say I've learned to be flexible. And I think also there's a greater capacity to love people and also a greater capacity to do more in my day based on things I've learned. You know, learn you can't get it all done in one day, so you take the capacity you have for today and you make the best of it that you can. There's a lot to learn.
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8: This is Carter Conlon. Luke chapter 10, verses 38 and 39 tell us, in part, that Martha welcomed him into her house and Mary sat at Jesus' feet and heard his word. Before Lazarus sat at a table as a man who was raised from the dead, there was another moment. Jesus entered the village, and Martha welcomed him into her house. Mary sat at his feet and heard his word, and Lazarus, we assume, was there as well. This was the first table, the place where Jesus was invited, his word was heard. Later, there was another table where Lazarus sat alive after having been dead. The first table is hearing his word. The second table is living evidence of what his power can do. Don't remain only today at the place of just hearing. Allow him to work in your life so that others can see the difference that only God can make. My brother, my sister, it's time to pray.
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2: Well, I think even those of us who don't have special needs children recognize that serving a child in this way can be exhausting, physically, emotionally, and so forth. Can a parent experience a vibrant and thriving life in the middle of their service to a special needs child?
0: Yes, I think so. But it's going to take work. You know, we all recognize that because things change every day, all the time, it's going to look different every day. And so there is that need for planning and flexibility. And it's going to take effort and it's going to take work. I would say, and this probably isn't real encouraging, but it is the truth, it's that we still don't sleep through the night. Joey still gets up sometimes 2, 3, 4 times a night, and he is mobile, so he does come into our room. And so some of those kinds of things, they are exhausting. How do you learn to live with that, you know? And it's one of those things where together you have to have conversation and decide how they're going to look. You may say, you know, Cindy, you can sleep in on Saturday. And then Joe says, and I'll get the next Saturday to sleep in, to where you're really working as a team together. It's going to look different in every family, but you have to start to look for those ways that really allow for your life to be vibrant and thriving. And I will say, over all these years, we've had many ministries here in Cleveland and nationally that we've been involved in. And it really is because we've worked together side by side. When Joe needs a time to plan or do something, I'm on the home front, and vice versa.
2: Yeah.
1: And the thing that people don't see is just what Cindy was talking about. You know, Joey will get up literally 1:30, 3:30, 5 o'clock. Yeah. And when he walks in with his baseball cap on, kind of crooked on his head, and he has put his coat on, and he has his shoes, which are untied because he doesn't know how to tie his shoes.
0: Yeah.
1: And but that's how he walks in at 1:30 in the morning to us.
0: Because he's ready to go. I don't know where he thinks he's going, but it's, you know, 1:30 and he's ready to get going. But that's part of the situation too. He doesn't understand time. So he doesn't understand that it's not time to get up yet. Yeah. So it can be a long night sometimes.
2: Yeah. Are there times that you continue to get positive words from people who observe, you know, what you're doing with your special needs child, and they just want to say things positively to you?
1: Yeah, well, that's a great question, because we recently had some really dear friends of ours who just said to us, you know, you guys, you make it look so easy raising a special needs child. Mm-hmm. And we just look at each other and laugh, because you have no idea what we just did an hour ago.
0: Yeah, right.
1: To get here today.
0: We're smiling now, but we weren't then. That is true. And we've heard that along the way. But you know what? A lot of people really don't want to hear a lot of what goes on, because it is difficult. Mm-hmm. And sometimes people think that if they enter into this challenge, they might sort of get sucked in and be a part of it. But I'll tell you why we make it look so easy. And that is because we love our son, and we'll do anything that we can to do the best for him, make his life the best for him. And we often do say, like, man, Joey, you've got it made. Do you know you've got it made? You know, but here's the long term for those people who are on the beginning of this journey. You know, we have two daughters that are truly lovely young ladies, and they have their own children now. They still help care for Joey. We've never put the responsibility upon them, though they have said they will take Joey when we're gone. But one of the things they recently said was, the reason that we worked so well together as a team, all of our family, is because none of us always got our own way. Mm-hmm. And that is true. Sometimes one would get their way, and if Joey was having an issue, maybe Joe would take somebody to practice for their voice or for their violin or something, and I'd be here at home, or we'd switch it out. We always worked to divide and conquer. And when our daughters said what they said, I've come to realize that it's not like we raised this great family and aren't we so wonderful. What it is that Joey came into our family to smooth off the rough edges and maybe hack off a few too. And he's really given us a way to look at life and to raise our daughters, and for our daughters to see how we took care of him and cared about him, that we did it as unto the Lord. May that be the reason that the girls turned out the way they did, and that we've had the team effort that we've had in our home. It's not perfection, but that's our desire, to work as a team. As Joe says, together each accomplishes more. And that's our desire.
2: As we come to the end of our time, let me just ask this closing question. What are the top one or two pieces of advice that you would give to a parent who is taking care of a special needs child?
0: Mm-hmm. Well, I would say probably every interview that we do, I come up with two different things or three different things. But so this is a new one, but I love this one. So I would definitely say have a prayer team.
1: Yes.
0: Have a prayer team of people who are praying for you, for what you do with your child, your life, your home, other ministries you might be involved in. And so I love this story. This is many years ago, but my friend and I, we would call each other in the morning after the kids got off on the bus, and we would just pray. There was no conversation. We would just pray. And we did that. But that day, I forget if maybe we had like a day off or something, but Joey was having a day. And so I picked up the phone. I called my prayer partner, and her name happens to be Cindy. I go, "Cindy, would you pray for me?" And she goes, "Absolutely." She goes, "What's going on?" I kind of told her how the day was going. And I said, like, "You know what? I kind of feel like I just want to throw him out the window." And you know, you've got to have somebody who really knows your heart when you're going to say something like that, right?
2: Right.
0: And she goes, "Well," she paused and she said, "Would that be the first story or second story window?" So, you know what? Here you have this woman. She knows me. She knows I love Joey. She knows I'm frustrated, but she entered into a little humor. She knew I'm not going to throw him out the window, but she understood the moment and it broke the ice. We laughed. And I said, "You know, it won't be either one of those," but we just stopped, we prayed, and the day got better. And as Joe always has said to me, sometimes you have to just get through this day and say, "Let's just see what tomorrow brings and see how we do. And tomorrow always looks better than the moment you might be having today."
2: Yeah,
1: I think that's just great wisdom there from Cindy. And I would just echo exactly what she just said as well. And, you know, I'm so thankful that Cindy has some gals in her life that she can just pick up the phone and talk to. And I'm thankful for those people that she can talk to, because I know that that's a way to minister to Cindy, is to be able to allow her to share her feelings and to pray.
2: Well, Joe and Cindy, I want to thank you for being with us today, and thank you for writing this book. And the fact that it grows out of your own experience, I think it makes it so helpful to couples, so practical. And I hope that those who are listening, not only those who have special needs children, will be sure to get this book. But if you have friends who have a special needs child, get one of these books and give it to them, you know. And maybe they already have one, okay? Well, maybe they do. But that the fact that you took the initiative to do that communicates to them, "Listen, I care. I think about you all, and I pray for you all, and I thought this might be helpful." So, again, thanks for being with us. Thanks for what you've done through the years, and for the way you've allowed God to use you, not only with Joey, but also ministering to other people.
0: Thank you so much for the time you've given us to share today. Thank you so much.
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2: And next week, what does it mean today to be a man?
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4: 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I thought this interview was so good, I wanted you to hear it again. So enjoy.
21: 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It's Bill.

0: And a warm welcome to the Bill Arnold Show. So glad to be with you today. When you read scripture, do you see the humanity side of the people in it? Do you see people in scripture and you go, it's just like me? That feels a lot like something I would do. Or do you not? I'm curious because today we're going to explore that very topic. Pastor Walt Hill is going to join us and he's going to talk about folks like us exploring the humanity of people in scripture. Pastor Walt Hill has been a pastor for over 26 years. He's pastored 4 congregations in 3 Rocky Mountain states. And he planted a church and now serves as lead pastor at Wellsprings Vineyard Church in Casper, Wyoming. So glad to have you back there, Walt.
1: Oh, it's good to be with you, Bill. Hope you're doing well.
0: I am. I appreciate it. And I have been looking forward to this topic because I think for a lot of us, when we read scripture, we see people that we go, I think that's something I would have done.
1: Well, I hope so. We've been in a message series here at Vineyard on, we called it Folks Like Us. And just exploring that topic, because I think that sometimes it's easy to detach from the people in the scriptures. I think some church history plays into that, you know, where certain people, we made them into saints and we made them into, you know, heroes and these kind of things. And then our children's Bibles draw them out as cartoons and make them look a little bit fictional. And I think by the time you insert how drastically everything has changed, I mean, obviously Noah didn't have an iPad and, you know, Matthew didn't know anything about using QuickBooks to take the taxes and that kind of thing. People can feel a little detached from it, I find. And so we've just been doing a renewed focus, as it were, to explore and realize that normal, ordinary people are the story of God. And therefore, normal, ordinary people today should realize that they're also part of the story of God.
0: Yeah.
1: And it's been a good time. We've been exploring it for a few weeks now and having fun.
0: I was reading over the weekend this woman engaging in what she called some biblical diet. And she said, well, one of the things I'm doing is I'm following a biblical diet. And there'll be no processed foods in my diet. And I'm thinking, I didn't know there were any processed foods 2,000 years ago.
1: Right. Yeah. The times of, obviously, the times change. And I just think that, I had a conversation just the other day with a young guy that said, well, I'm sure that Bible stuff was all really great back when life was easy, but now life is hard.
0: Right.
1: And I had to chuckle to myself. I mean, I didn't really have any judgment for him. You know, he was probably all of 20 or 21 years old. And I'm thinking you need to do a little bit of history lessons to find out life was not easy for the people walking through the pages of the scripture. They were eyewitnesses to the most transformative events for all of humankind. And they are part of God's story for that time. But I think it's a real mistake to think that, you know, what happened there is irrelevant to us because now things are so much worse. Some themes are timeless. God's love is like that. Redemption is like that. And the fact that a perfect God is constantly partnering with imperfect people, trying to bring about his plan on the earth, I find it very encouraging. When I was a young traveling evangelist, I actually had a message I used to do about all the disciples, and I called it the Dirty Dozen. And it was about recognizing that between looking at, you know, Peter's flip-flops and James and John and their tempers, and, you know, Philip's always counting money and Andrew's always finding problems and Thomas is doubting, we can find ourselves in there somewhere. And these guys were handpicked by Jesus to be the foundation of the church. And I think at least in part, it was so we could all be encouraged over the centuries as the church would march on through history, that it was imperfect people that he began with. And it's imperfect people that he'll be working with all the way till the moment the trumpet sounds.
0: Mm-hmm.
1: And so if we allow ourselves into the trap of, I don't think I'm good enough for God to do something with my life, that's just really a deception and a lie. because all through this story is imperfect people.
0: I love it, Walt. Let's dig into the material that you've prepared, because this sounds like I can't wait any longer.
1: Well, I thought today we'd talk about good old Doubting Thomas.
0: Okay.
1: You know, Thomas is one of these guys that, like many people in the Bible, is basically remembered for one thing. And that's that, you know, Jesus is risen. The women see him at the tomb. The disciples go. When they come back, it says Jesus comes. John chapter 20, verse 24. It says Thomas, called the twin, one of the 12, was not with them when Jesus came. So Jesus makes his first, you know, real appearance to the disciples that he's alive. And poor Thomas, after, you know, 3 years of walking with Christ and being part of the group, is basically remembered for the very next event in his life. And that's that verse 25 of John 20 tells us the other disciples said to him, "We've seen the Lord." And, you know, it's their declaration. Hey, he's really alive. We saw him. And Thomas says, unless I see in his hands the print of the nails and put my finger into the print of the nails and put my hand into his side, I will not believe. And so from this one event, you know, he's got a title now for time and all eternity that he's Doubting Thomas. And it's interesting to me because most people that know Thomas doubted don't really track the rest of his story. And obviously for time, it's not like I'll do an exhaustive history lesson, but a couple of things that I think are worth remembering. First of all, obviously, Thomas, Matthew chapter 10, he's one of the chosen 12. So when Jesus comes down from praying all night, Thomas is one of the guys that he picks to be an apostle. So he's not less than anybody. He's right there in with the group. As we read through the Gospels, a lot of times we can skip past things that feel like little events, or we can focus on what Jesus said and not really notice who prompted Jesus to say it. But Thomas has a couple of really interesting interactions that are recorded for us in the scripture. One of the most interesting ones to me is the famous scripture, John chapter 14, where Jesus is saying, you know, "I go to prepare a place, and the way I know and where I go, you know." It's actually Thomas is the one that says, "Lord, we don't know where you're going, so there's no way for us to know the way," which prompted the, you know, probably one of the most powerful statements in scripture is when Jesus says, "Well, I am the way and the truth and the life." And a lot of people would think of that as maybe a small detail. I think it's really important because I think it reveals something about Thomas. Thomas was a student and he was serious, and he was not willing with pride or arrogance or trying to preserve his image to sit there and nod and smile and pretend that he understood what Jesus was saying. He wasn't willing to do that. So he speaks up and he says, "Lord, look, I don't get it." And I don't know, even in that right there, and maybe some of the listeners can relate, I connect with Thomas in that, because I find a lot of times I'm looking at what God is doing and going, "Hey, hold on, can we slow the train down for just a second? Because I don't understand. I don't understand what you're saying, or I don't understand, Lord, what it is you're wanting me to do, or how you're wanting me to navigate this situation." And I think Thomas teaches us that the best way to live your life is you take your questions straight to Jesus. This is where prayer time and having consecration, devotions, and daily time with Jesus, I think, is critical. Mm-hmm. Most people are in trouble because they ask everyone else their questions except the Lord. And we've got to be a people that recognize, "Hey, I got a problem here. The best possible place for me to take this question is straight to Jesus and say, you know, Lord, hold on. I heard what you said, but I don't understand what you said. Could you please clarify that for me?" So I think it shows him to be a good student. Another interesting little interaction that they had was in John chapter 11, where Jesus is talking about the fact that Lazarus is dead and he's going to wake him up. and they're passing through a realm in a land where people are angry, and there's some question about the safety of the group and whether that group will even actually try to kill Jesus on his way to Bethany. And Thomas is the one who's recorded as saying in John 11:16, okay, great, let's go and die with him, right? Mm-hmm. And I've heard a lot of people really kind of come down on him, like, you know, well, how negative, you know, what a doubting guy, there he is. That's not what I hear in that, right? What I hear in that is the opposite of Peter, who, when it was going to cost him something, denied he even knew the Lord, right? Mm-hmm. What I hear in Thomas, he's saying, hey, if this is the journey, Master, that you're choosing to take, I think it's a bad idea. I think we're going to get killed, and yet I'm not going to be anywhere except by your side. And so to me, it's a declaration of loyalty. It's Thomas saying, with Jesus and getting killed is still better than walking away from Jesus. And I think that that's been the heartbeat of probably every martyr in church history, has been the calculation, I would rather be with Christ, even if it costs me my life, than to walk away from Christ. And it's just another example of a moment in his life that really speaks to me about just my commitment to Jesus and understanding how precious he is, and looking at a world that is, I believe, growing increasingly hostile to actual biblical truth and true discipleship of Christ, and recognizing, okay, even if this is going to cost me, I would rather stay close to Jesus than to walk away from him and save myself. And I think so these things to me, not to rabbit trail on you, sorry, but these things to me really are relevant by the time we get to the famous John chapter 20 scripture, where Thomas says, well, hey, if I don't see him for myself, if I don't put my hands in the wound in his side, I'm not going to believe you, or I'm not going to believe that he's alive. So I want to offer a theory here that is, you know, some people may agree, some people may disagree, but I think it's worth exploring. We've called him Doubting Thomas, and the assumption has always been he doubted whether or not Christ would rise again. But when we look at these other examples about his life, we find that he's a guy who trusted Jesus so closely that he's willing to ask him tough questions in front of everyone, and a guy who was so loyal to Jesus that he was willing to follow him on a journey, even if they killed him for it. So this, to me, Bill, doesn't seem like a guy who doubts Jesus very easily. I think it's worth exploring that what the scripture says verbatim, word for word, John 20:25, it says, the other disciples therefore said to him, we have seen the Lord. And he said to them, well, unless I see him. And so it began to really come up in my heart as I prayed over this thing. What if Thomas isn't doubting Jesus at all? Thomas's problem is he doesn't trust the disciples. What he's doubting is them. Not Christ. Thomas, I think, is having the struggle of, hey, I've been watching you guys, and no offense, Peter, but you haven't been a rock. You've actually wandered through the bushes here, denying him, running away, swearing you never even met him. I've watched everyone else scramble. I saw Peter swinging a sword in the garden. I've seen you guys be all over the place with all of this. Master said he was rising on the third day, and the ladies had to come and tell us because we weren't even keeping watch for him. You see what I'm saying?
0: Oh, yeah.
1: I think Thomas's real problem was not that Christ couldn't return from the dead. His problem was the other disciples and not finding their witness trustworthy. And as much of a new thought as that is, maybe even a disturbing thought for somebody who's listening, I think it's borne out in the fact that when Jesus does come back, right, that precious thing Verse 26, after 8 days, they're together again. Thomas is with them. Jesus came, the doors being shut, says, peace to you. And he said to Thomas, reach your finger here and look at my hands. Reach your hand here and put it into my side. Do not be unbelieving, but believing. And Thomas answered and said to him, my Lord and my God, before he ever touched him, before any of that. So he is quick to acknowledge, this is my guy. This is the Lord. And there's no rebuke from Jesus. If you really look at that statement, Jesus does not come back and say, hey, why are you so hard-hearted? Why didn't you? He doesn't rebuke him for it. He just shows him what he needs to see, which is one of the most precious things in the Bible. And when you consider other times that Jesus was not hesitant to rebuke the guys, I think if Thomas's unbelief, his big doubts, had really been sin, I think Jesus would have rebuked him for it, and he doesn't. He just shows up and shows him what he needed to see, which I believe just further validates the idea that what Thomas was doubting was the other disciples and not necessarily Jesus.
0: Okay, Walt, that's really a very interesting thought. And I want to take a break and come back. I've got a couple of questions I want to run by you relative to that.
1: Sure.
0: But I appreciate this perspective. This is fascinating. Pastor Walt Hill is my guest. If you have a question or comment, the text line is open, 877-933-2484. We'll be right back.
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0: My guest today is Pastor Walter Hill. We're talking about folks like us, exploring the humanity of people in Scripture. And Walt, I was thinking over the break, now this does turn things on its head just a little bit, because I always thought here Thomas has been with these 10 guys for 3 years straight, and they've gone through a lot, and either they're pulling an elaborate hoax on Thomas, or they're really good actors, or they're telling the truth.
1: Yeah. Well, and I think, again, this is one of those things, right, where you're exploring it. It's a little bit subjective, and to people that are, you know, super serious dot and tittle type students of the Scripture, you know, they get maybe even uncomfortable with thinking it through and asking the questions. But I just think it's interesting to ponder that in Thomas's life, as near as we can tell in the Gospels, Jesus has never been in question. Jesus has never been the variable for Thomas. Mm-hmm. He has given everything to following Christ, and even to the point of being willing to die with him. And during that same amount of time, if we really look at how the disciples navigate from the moment of Jesus's arrest all the way through, it seems like it's a little easier for me to believe. What Thomas began to wonder is, hey, what's going on with all of you? Like, we were supposed to be in this together. And all you can really tell me here is that, you know, again, you know, Peter has fallen apart completely. So he's afraid even of a girl at a campfire when it comes to somebody asking if he knows the Lord.
0: Mm-hmm.
1: We know that, you know, he's been watching the last few months. The chronology is difficult sometimes, but it would appear it's been the last few months he's been watching, you know, James and John argue about who gets to be in charge when Jesus leaves. You know, famously, one of them even tries to get their mom to come and talk to Jesus about, hey, can my sons be in charge, you know, of what's coming next? Like, there's just a lot of really very human, but very kind of petty and not rock solid behavior by these guys. And then if we really, and again, I get that some people get a little uncomfortable, but if we really just on the surface, if we don't try to fix it up, if we look at how these events play out from Thomas's perspective, it's really fascinating. You know, the scriptures are very brief. The disciples tell him, hey, we've seen the Lord. But we know that there would be a whole conversation about that, you know, and if we take the rest of the account in place, you know, we can almost picture, right? Thomas goes, really? Well, what happened? Well, hey, the door was locked and everything, and he just appeared right here in the middle of us. And here's Thomas, you know, looking at a locked door and going, okay. And well, what do you mean? Well, because the women, they had gone down to the tomb and his body was gone. And Mary says she talked to him. I mean, she did think he was the gardener, but she talked to him. You know, and I just think we have to give room for the fact that Thomas's doubts might have had a lot more to do with the other humans he was walking with than really doubting whether or not Jesus was going to do what he said.
0: Mm-hmm.
1: You know, and the reason I think that's interesting, Bill, is because as I've pastored over the years, I've met a lot of people that really labor under this condemnation of, I don't really believe God as good as I should. I don't really, I don't have as much faith in God as I should. You know, like they really have this sense that they're falling down short of how good we should trust the Lord and believe God. But what's interesting is to start counseling with these people. And what you find out is that their real problem is not with Jesus. A lot of times their real problem is with what the followers of Jesus have done that has wounded them or trespassed their spirit or left them hurt or offended. And then because they're doubting people, they feel like, well, that means I'm doubting God. And I think it's worth exploring because I believe what we see in Thomas, this is just, again, my opinion, but I think what we're seeing is a guy who's seen enough trouble and inconsistencies in the other disciples that what he's saying is, your word is not good enough for me. I need to see Jesus for myself.
0: Mm.
1: And when Jesus comes to him, he is immediately fine. Again, he said, I've got to touch him. And the scripture seems to indicate before he ever had to do that, Jesus just looked at him and said, hey, Thomas, here I am. And he declares, my Lord and my God. And he never wavers again, right? Like it settles it in his heart. Scripture doesn't mention him past Acts chapter 1, but we know that according to church history and tradition, Thomas took the gospel all the way to India and was ultimately martyred for the faith there. His tomb is in India, and you know they openly acknowledge that he was run through with a lance for his faith in Christ in India. And so this guy that we call Doubting Thomas apparently did quite well for himself when it came to walking upright and hanging on to Christ for the rest of the journey. So when I look at it, I see a guy who was pretty solid before and is very solid after. And so this resurrection moment that everybody attributes and calls him Doubting Thomas, I just began to really wonder in my heart, I wonder if he's doubting the other disciples. And then when, for me at least, Bill, when I look into my own life, I realized that I oftentimes, my question mark is not Christ. My question mark is not Jesus. My question mark is the other people around me who tell me they're following Jesus. And I think that sometimes there's maybe some people even listening right now that are really beating themselves up. I should be a better Christian. I should have more faith. I should have a better, more rock solid belief in Jesus. I should really, and they need to at least explore whether they have, what they've run into is the humanity of the rest of the church. What they've been wounded by is other Christians. What they've been disappointed by is other Christians. What they have tripped over has been the testimony of other Christians. And in that noise and in that tumult, maybe Jesus didn't actually do anything to you at all. And you might find that your faith in Christ is actually not what's wavering. It's your faith in the rest of us that's wavering. And I think that's a fair thing for people to consider, because so often as humans, we don't represent Jesus very well. And so when we look at Thomas, where he might seem like a figure, and that's been the point of the series, the Folks Like Us series, has been to say, hey, these people are just like we are. And I know that I've gone through times in my life, and I mean, perhaps you have as well, where the actions of the other disciples have so discouraged me or so wounded me that I've drawn back and really felt like, man, my faith is wavering. I'm falling apart here. This thing's crashing in on me. And then when I realize I'm telling this to Jesus in prayer, which would be an indication that my faith in him is actually quite intact. What's being shaken is my faith in the other disciples. And I think that that's kind of what we see in Thomas. And I think the fact that Jesus comes to him and gives him the revelation that he needs, rather than a rebuke, he brings him revelation. And I think that I'd at least like to try to encourage anybody listening to this. If you've been hurt or wounded or discouraged or disappointed by the church or church leadership or people that you thought you could trust, don't put that on Christ. Get your eyes back on Jesus, and it's okay to tell him, Lord, I need you to help me because the other disciples are telling me, but I can't decide if I trust them or not. And I think what people would find is Jesus will do absolutely anything he needs to do to bring you or I or anyone else the personal revelation they need that he is very trustworthy, even if the people that represent him have proven not to be.
0: Well, that's a really profound thought, because there are so many people who have been hurt or wounded by church people, that they have found themselves drifting away from the faith. And a lot of it is tied to the body of Christ.
1: Yes. Yeah. Well, and honestly, Bill, I think one of the things that's so, I don't know if the right word is discouraging, but maybe more a better word to use would be disturbing to me, is that so oftentimes, you know, our focus is so narrow. And so we'll see something happen, like, you know, maybe a prominent leader or a pastor or somebody, they'll get themselves in some kind of trouble morally, legally, whatever. And the world always rejoices, right? Every time somebody in the church falters or falls down. And so there it is on the news, and they're talking about, you know, Pastor so-and-so did this or that, or, you know, whatever. And all of this stuff happens. And in our hearts, we immediately focus just on that person. And we say, like, well, you know, Pastor Smith was doing this great work for God, and so the devil went after him and you know, pulled down his ministry or led him into sin or whatever the details are. And I'm not doubting that the devil goes to work against us, because the scripture teaches us that he's our adversary. But sometimes I think we have failed sometimes to look at the broader picture and to consider that the fact that pastor after pastor sometimes has stumbled, numerous high profile ministries have fallen apart, tons of stuff has come out to say that what we represented was not really accurate about who we are. And we've not sometimes, Bill, I think, realized that this has been a strategic effort by the enemy to destroy our credibility to a world that we're supposed to reach. So that when we go to them and we go to that outsider and we say, hey, Jesus loves you and he died for you and I'd like to tell you about him, they have so many reasons to doubt what we're saying. And they have so many reasons now to not trust us at all, because they've seen all of this chaos and all of this garbage in the ranks. And so we're really up against it. Anybody that tries to go out and share their faith knows that you run into these barriers, because there's been so much just failure within the church. And so while that failure is always tragic for that man's family or for that woman's family or that specific congregation, I think sometimes we've not realized that our enemy has been very strategic about undermining and destroying our credibility with the world that we're called to reach. And I think that we're a lot of times talking to people that as soon as they hear us say we're Christians, they say, well, hey, I don't want to believe you, because I've heard about you guys. I've seen how you are. And I'm finding that a great witnessing tool is, to quote from Hebrews, hey, fix your eyes on Jesus. Romans. Fix your eyes on Jesus, the author and the finisher of your faith. I get it. We are imperfect. We have not represented him well. But that doesn't change the fact that he loves you and he

0: around at the chaos of this battlefield and realized, like, man, a lot of things have gone wrong here, and they have a valid point. They have a right to that question, but we need to try to point them in sincerity and humility to Jesus.
1: Mm-hmm.
0: Because, go ahead, sorry.
1: We're just running up against a break here, so I'm going to need to jump off just for a couple of minutes, and we'll be right back with Pastor Walter Hill. Go learn more about him at walterhill.net. Be right back.
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6: I'm back with Pastor Walt Hill. We're talking today about folks like us, exploring the humanity of people in Scripture. And Walt, let me just share a little bit of some feedback that came in. And it's Thomas was doubting the disciples' testimony of the resurrection. So he was doubting the resurrection. Then Jesus says, stop doubting, Thomas, and believe. And then Thomas says, my Lord and my God. So Thomas believed. So maybe had less to do with the other disciples. That was that feedback.
7: Sure. Well, and like I say, that's the completely fully accepted traditional view, right, of how the story goes, and I don't have any dispute with anybody about it. It's not a central point of doctrine. It's right. Not salvation critical, you know.
6: Oh, I know. I think it's fascinating, though.
7: Well, I think that most of the time, when we go looking at scriptures, we always want to, it's either one or the other. And a lot of times I think there's just more layers to that. I think because if we really look at ourselves, most of us, as we navigate, and again, these are folks just like us. I mean, that's the entire point. And, I know that at any given moment, there's probably four or five reasons I do anything that I do. And you probably would say the same, mm-hmm. Like we are a very convoluted mixture of motives and questions and everything else. And so all I'm asserting is that when we look at Thomas's life, if we look at all of it,

0: it's a little easier to see a path where what he doubted was the other disciples than he was really doubting Jesus. And that's just my read of it. You know, when I look at it in its totality, there's not a lot of evidence anywhere else in all of Thomas's dealings with anyone that his question mark was Jesus. And so, you know, and again, it's not, I wouldn't have an argument with anybody about it. It's just a different perspective.
1: Yeah. And now I'm thinking so much about all the wounded people from church experiences and people who claim to be followers that have hurt them or damaged their experience and then caused them to drift away from their relationship with the Lord. I've just been thinking about that since we started.
0: Well, yeah. And I think that's the, to me, the healing nature of this, honestly, Bill, and if people are interested, you know, like I say, it's been a whole teaching series here at Vineyard in Wyoming. If they want to hear more of it, if they go to wellspringsvineyard.com or .org, they'll find a link to our YouTube page. And there's probably 8 or 9 of these teachings out there now. And we've talked about, you know, Samson and Sarah and just a bunch of different people. And the common thread has been, look, these people were a part of the most pivotal moments in all of human history, but they are folks that are just like us. And I think that, you know, as we walk through the world now and we talk to people, if we really let them talk, yeah, there's a huge amount of hurt and there's a lot of disappointment or at the very least disillusionment. Because the Christians stand up and say, hey, this is who we are. This is what we believe. And then so oftentimes a person finds that that's not the experience they have when they interact with us. And that makes people uncomfortable. I get that. You know, I've had conversations with folks here in town as we've done this series that get that are uncomfortable. Hey, that makes me question us. That makes me look in the mirror at us. Well, I think that's a healthy thing to do. That's my perspective. Is there's nothing wrong with me doubting me because I'm inconsistent sometimes. If I look back over my life and my ministry, I've hurt a lot of people over the course, and I never got up in the morning and said, "Hey, I'm going to go hurt somebody today." But what happens is I'm as human as anybody else. And the right set of circumstances find a lack in my character or whatever, lack of love, lack of compassion, and a person walks away wounded when Jesus desired that they would walk away whole.
1: Mm-hmm.
0: And so that is an experience that people share all around us. And like I say, my real, as a pastor, just trying to help people understand, I have no problem when people doubt the love of other people. Because experience teaches us that a lot of people lack love. But when they superimpose that and they say, so I don't know if God loves me. I don't know if God can love me with all the doubts I have in my heart. Well, then that makes me want to put the brakes on right away and sit down with somebody and say, wait a minute. God is not inconsistent. We have been. But what the scripture says, Romans 8, nothing separates us from his love. Not height or depth, nor anything created, things present, things to come. So your questions that you're having right now in no way influence whether God loves you. So don't allow that to be part of your thinking. You want to have questions? Go ahead. You want to have questions about why the church is the way it is, or why somebody treated you the way that they did, or why they announced whatever they announced and then their actions didn't line up to that. That is all fair game. Ask all of those questions, but never believe that those questions diminish somehow whether or not God loves you. And to me, the most precious part of the story is the fact that Jesus comes back, and by all account, the direct reading of it, came back because Thomas needed to see him. And he was not willing that Thomas not have that. And I think that a lot of times people will not realize how precious they are to Christ and the lengths that he's willing to go to help each of us apprehend that he sees us, that he values us, and that he's willing to meet us in our weaknesses, in our flaws, in the parts of us that struggle and trip, and he's willing to come alongside and still walk with us and make us part of the story, just like he did with Thomas.
1: Mm-hmm. Yeah, that's a really good point. And I have never doubted that it's a good idea to look at yourself in the mirror and say, am I walking out my life for the Lord today? Or am I representing Christ in a way that's less desirable than I should be? Am I letting my character take a beating when I'm out there today? Am I treating people well? I ask myself that all the time.
0: Well, I think we have to, you know, because I think a real trick of the enemy is to whisper to us, hey, what you're doing today has nothing to do with anybody else. It's your life. You live it. Do what you want to do. And then we respond or take whatever action. And I think that we sometimes really are being short-sighted and not realizing that anybody around you that knows you're a believer witnesses whatever thing in your life. And it, depending on where they are in their journey, you may have just confirmed to them that all the Christians are phony or all the church people are hypocrites or whatever. And sometimes there's just a lot more going on to these like moment to moment temptations that seem kind of silly and seem kind of like they don't really matter.
1: Mm-hmm.
0: And I think we just have to really be aware that we're facing a world that we're still called to reach. Nobody has rescinded the Great Commission. Like, our job is to figure out how to show Jesus to people around us. And they have more reasons to question that in us than they've ever had before. And I think we have to go ahead and accept that. We have to own it with a little bit of humility. And we've got to be willing to have these conversations with people. But I'm finding last few weeks, as I've been exploring this thing with Thomas, I'm finding that I've been able to introduce that into situations where I'm talking to people and show them the scripture about Thomas and help them see, you know, like, you have questions. Well, hey, guess what? Here's a guy right in the Bible who wasn't sure if he believed it. And yet here's Jesus coming to say, hey, here I am.
1: Mm-hmm.
0: And then being able to pray with them and say, Lord, come and show yourself to this person, just like you did to Thomas, because they're not less important to you than Thomas was. And I've just really seen that connection open some people's hearts to the idea that their questions do not disqualify them from becoming followers of Christ. It just means that they've got questions, and God's not intimidated by our questions.
1: Yeah.
0: And okay. I think that Jesus, again, when I look through it, sometimes he was willing to rebuke people very harshly about some things, and we don't see him do that to Thomas at all.
1: Yeah, great point. Pastor Walt Hill is my guest. We're going to take a short break and be right back as we continue our conversations, Folks Like Us, exploring the humanity of people in Scripture. We'll be right back.
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1: We're back with Pastor Walter Hill, H-I-L-L, talking about folks like us. Nice comment came in. Walter had said, Thomas seems to have been labeled doubting because he was the last one, because all doubted when Mary told them. Thomas, as pointed out, as soon as Christ revealed himself to him, was the first to actually call Jesus his God. Shocking for a Jew.
0: Yep. Yep. Absolutely. That's what I'm saying with all of this is I think that these people are so fascinating, and sometimes they've turned kind of into almost, you know, caricatures, like stories that my son actually made the comment the other day. He said, when we call them Bible characters, we actually imply that it's fiction. Because this is stories of true people,
1: yes,
0: who walked out history. And I thought that was really interesting because we can do that really without thinking, you know. But these are folks like us, and they walked through fascinating times and were eyewitnesses of amazing things. And I think it's just always life-giving to explore it and to just realize, you know, like I was saying, and even if somebody's listening, and I just want to make sure we say this before we're done. You know, I feel like there's people that media now is like their church. There are people maybe even listening right now that they've given up on having a local body of believers that they belong to. You know, they listen on the radio maybe for shows like this. They go on YouTube and they find pastors or things that they like. But what the underskirting of the whole thing is, church just wounded them or disappointed them so consistently that they decided it was safer to just stay away and to be at a distance from the rest of the body of Christ. And I just want to say to anybody that's in that situation, don't feel like somehow, you know, God is just mad because the humanity of the church scared you off. There's a lot of humanity in the church. And that's just fair and true. And so I would encourage anybody that's really wrestling with that in your personal relationship with Jesus, just go ahead and own that. That's a great place to start a prayer time. Lord, my problem is not with you. My problem is with your children. And as kind of even comical as that sounds, you find a lot of liberty because he is the Spirit of truth. And when we are transparent and when we're honest and we don't try to fix it up religiously and we don't try to impress God by telling him all the scriptures we know, if we just come to him sincerely, Father, I need your help because I don't trust your people, or I don't see in them, it doesn't seem safe, or whatever your confession is, make that to Jesus. You're not getting anywhere by telling it to everybody online or telling it on your Facebook feeds or your IG feeds or whatever. But if in your prayer closet, you can own that thing and get your eyes back on the Lord, I'm willing to almost guarantee anybody listening, you didn't get hurt by Jesus. You got hurt by a person because they're a human just like you. And you didn't get disappointed by Jesus. You got disappointed because somebody told you something and they were a human with incomplete information, just like you. And so don't allow that stuff to keep you from Christ. Run straight into his arms. And what you find is the same Jesus that appeared to Thomas to say, hey, here's what you need. I'll show you what you need to see so that you can follow me. And I think that there's a lot of healing that can come for people if they can just recognize that and not superimpose their questions about the body as being some kind of a problem that they're having with their faith in God.
1: Walter, I also think that part of the prayer could be, my problem is me relating to your people.
0: Absolutely.
1: Yeah.
0: Absolutely. Yeah. Yeah. Because how much time do we have left, Bill? We got a couple minutes?
1: 2 minutes, yeah.
0: 2 minutes, okay. I had a conversation with a lady just a few weeks back, just a heartbreaking conversation. She was very angry just at the idea that I was a Christian or a pastor. It took weeks and weeks of conversation. And what I found out tragically was when she was a new believer in the college years, she'd actually been sexually assaulted by the guy who said that he was her pastor. Oh. And out of that, she had carried a wound and a bitterness so deep in her heart that she had been angry at anybody that said they were a person of faith for about 45 years from that. And when I was talking to her, just the fact that I owned that and I said, look, that guy should be here to say this, but on behalf of all the pastors who have ever had the title, can you forgive all of us for that? Because that should have never happened to you. And it was amazing to watch the Holy Spirit begin to minister to her when somebody in front of her was just acknowledging, no excuses, no, you know, justifications. Hey, what happened to you? That thing that happened to you was just wrong. It was sin. It wasn't Jesus. It shouldn't have happened. And I'm sorry that it happened to you. And she wound up coming back to her faith in Christ.
1: Beautiful.
0: Over a course of a few more conversations. And so all I'm suggesting is that we are all very deeply flawed, and all the people in the Bible are very deeply flawed as well. Mm-hmm. And so if we can find our connections, what we realize is the perfect one is God. And he's as perfect in loving us today as he was all the way through the pages of the scripture.
1: Beautiful. Thank you so much. Walter Hill has been my guest. That wraps up our show for the day and for the week. Thank you for supporting Faith Radio. See you next week.

0: Hope you're having a great week so far. Thanks for tuning in to Listener Supported Faith Radio. My name is Wyatt. I want to read from Proverbs chapter 4 for a second. It's in verses 14 through 17 that we're going to focus in on. It says this: "Do not set foot on the path of the wicked or walk in the way of evil doers. Avoid it. Do not travel on it. Turn from it and go on your way. For they cannot rest until they do evil. They are robbed of sleep till they make someone stumble. They eat the bread of wickedness and drink the wine of violence." Key takeaway that I'm learning from this, and hopefully you do as well: who we surround ourselves with matters. We can't expect to be sanctified and get more and more like Jesus every single day if we're not putting ourselves in situations to do so with others. The friends, the company that you keep, it matters. Don't take that for granted. Don't think that doesn't mean something. Hopefully that encourages you, inspires you. Find a community. Find some fellow like-minded believers who will walk in the Lord with you.
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3: Hi, I'm Johnny Erickson Tata. One day, Zeke was in the water at the beach, and he began to feel his chest tighten. When he saw black spots, he staggered to the shore, gasping for air. The lifeguard quickly dialed 911, and when paramedics arrived, they administered a drug to relax Zeke's airways. He was amazed at the difference it made. And although he did not realize that he had asthma at the time, he was stunned that this medication had such power. You know, you will love the power of medicine only if you know the deadly power of the disease that it is holding back. And it's Christians who understand the deadly power of sin who truly appreciate the power of the gospel. The gospel demands that we be amazed at the difference Christ has made. After all, Ephesians chapter 2 says that although we were dead in our sins, God has given us life through Christ. That is both stunning and amazing.
4: Moms observe so many things about their children on a daily basis. What do you do with all of those thoughts? Hi, I'm Dana Gresh, founder of True Girl. The book of Luke lists a couple of different times where Mary, the mother of Jesus, took things and pondered them in her heart. Pondering is the idea of observing what is going on and praying. Mary was observing important things about her son Jesus. Sometimes the Holy Spirit gives us insights into our children's lives too. They go way beyond what is obviously right in front of us. This is a great blessing and a huge asset if we use it to pray for our kids. Write things down in a journal, date them every now and then, review them, and ponder those things in your heart, just like Mary. For more tips on how to raise your kids, go to danagresh.com.
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8: Magnify the Lord with me and let us exalt His name together. That invitation is from Psalm 34, and today I'm extending it to you. If worship has become a little ritualistic to you lately, if you're just kind of singing words on Sunday morning without marveling at Jesus, I'm hoping this episode will be deeply refreshing, like a drink of cold water that revives you and reminds you that you're alive. I'm your host, Dana Gresh. Today on Revive Our Hearts Weekend, we're answering the question, what's the point of praise? I got to tell you, I dragged myself to church a few weeks ago, grumbling most of the way. There have just been a lot of hard things going on in my life. My husband and I have a broken refrigerator. The air conditioning is not working. There is a chipmunk loose in my living room that I cannot catch. And I don't know, do you ever get to the point where it's just the little things that bog you down and you're like, one of the next things is going to be what breaks me? I've just been like that. Well, I dragged myself to church. I kind of have to admit my husband dragged me to church. And on the way home, I said to him, I feel different. He said, what do you mean you feel different? I said, well, when we went in there, my body hurt from the stress and it doesn't anymore. I feel different. Friends, worshiping God that morning changed the way my body felt. And all those problems, they just kind of faded away. Worshiping God refreshed and restored my soul. Let's not forget that. Let's start today with the ultimate point of our praise, to bring Jesus glory. He is worthy of all our worship today and every day. Here's my friend Nancy DeMoss-Walgemuth to expand on this.
9: There's a precious story told about President Abraham Lincoln. You can imagine that as the president, he had an incredibly busy schedule. But one day, the story is told, a little old woman came to his office, asked to see him, and though he didn't know why she had come, he graciously agreed that he would see her. And when she stepped into his office, he introduced himself and said, "What can I do for you?" And she said, "Oh, I didn't come to ask you to do anything for me." She had heard that there was a special kind of cookie that President Lincoln really liked, and she had made him some of these cookies and brought them to his office. Now, you couldn't do that today with the president, but back then you could. And the story is told that with tears in his eyes, President Lincoln looked at that woman and he said, "You are the very first person who's ever come into my office not asking or wanting anything from me, but bringing me a gift." He said, "I just want to thank you from the bottom of my heart." And as I think of how moved a president was at the thought that someone would come to him not wanting to get anything, but just wanting to give, to express appreciation to him and how much that meant to him, my heart goes to our heavenly King and President and Lord. And I wonder sometimes if God doesn't feel, you know, those people down there spend a lot of time coming into my office and asking me for things. Now, God wants us to come into His office and ask Him for things. And that's a big part of what prayer is all about. And He tells us, come and bring your requests before me. So nothing wrong with that. But I wonder if sometimes God isn't just longing for us to come and say, "I don't want to ask for anything. I don't want you to do anything for me. I just want to give something to you. I want to bring you a gift. I made something for you." Now, those homemade cookies that little lady made probably were nothing compared to what the chefs of, I don't know, it wasn't the White House then, whatever it was, where the president lived. I'm sure he could have had fancier meals. And sometimes when we bring our praise to the Lord, I don't know about you, but I feel like this is kind of like just, you know, my little homemade cookies. It's not much. But God says, "I love it." God loves our praise. He loves it when we bring Him our worship. And as much as you love it when your little child comes to you with a handful of crumpled dandelions that you know are really weeds, but that child reaches out and gives those to you and says, I picked these for you, Mama. You love it. Even though to us it may look like just a handful of crumpled dandelions or a tin of cookies. God says, whoever offers praise glorifies me. In fact, the psalmist said, I will praise the name of God with a song. I will magnify him with thanksgiving. This will please the Lord more than an ox or a bull with horns and hoofs. What's he saying? More than any other gift I could bring to the Lord. It will please him if I bring him my song and my thanksgiving. You see, the Lord is supremely worthy of our worship and our praise. And let me say, by the way, that we're all worshipers. We all worship and praise something or someone. We're made to worship. We can't help ourselves. The question is, who or what do we worship? The fact is, most of us worship ourselves. We worship things. We worship this earth. We worship our own hopes and desires and our families and our houses and our time and our reputation. Those are the things that are precious to us. But true worship is coming to see the incredible value and worth of Christ as surpassing anything else that might have meaning to me. That's why the psalmist said in Psalm 73, Lord, who do I have in heaven besides you? And on earth, there is nothing, there is no one that I desire more than you. Lord, you are more precious than silver. You're more costly than gold. You're more beautiful than diamonds. And nothing that I desire compares with you. The psalmist said, I will call upon the Lord, who is worthy to be praised. Praise is due to you, O God in Zion. It's what we owe to him. He's worthy of our praise and our worship. And that's what the angel said in Revelation chapter 4 in John's vision. Worthy are you, O Lord, to receive glory and honor and power, for you created all things, and by your will they exist and were created. He created us. He owns us. If we are his children, he has bought us, purchased us to be his own. We owe him all our praise.
10: Amen. He is worthy. Later in that message, Nancy actually spends some time in prayer exemplifying what true praise sounds like. So if you'd enjoy listening to that, we'll link to the full episode in today's transcript. Just visit reviveourhearts.com/weekend to find it. We find so many great examples of praise in Scripture, and there's a particularly beautiful one in John chapter 12. At a Revive conference, Pastor Bob Bakke recounted this scene for us. It's centered on Christ, and get this, a woman. Women were considered pretty insignificant in this time, sadly. So that should cause you and me to lean in.
11: This woman had few choices in life. She could be divorced easily, or if she was married, when she got married, all the husband had to do, you burn my breakfast 3 days in a row, I call you into my home, I have two witnesses, I repeat three times, I divorce you, I divorce you, I divorce you, and you are out. Whose gender was not trusted in the courts of law. A woman who could not survive on her own, apart from the hospitality of her family or her friends, could not survive on her own economically, could not inherit property. She was lost. She could serve in somebody's household. She could be a wet nurse to somebody's baby. She might be loved and cherished in somebody's home. She could maybe beg on the streets or sell her body. Those were her career options. And she is the one upon whom the entirety of the Gospel of John pivots. And in this moment, the least, at least in the eyes of Jewish men, becomes the greatest. John chapter 12, let me read it in the NIV. 6 days before the Passover, Jesus arrived at Bethany where Lazarus lived, whom Jesus had raised from the dead. And here a dinner was given in Jesus' honor. Martha served while Lazarus was among those reclining at the table with him. Then Mary took about a pint of pure nard, an expensive perfume, and she poured it on Jesus' feet and wiped his feet with her hair. And the house was filled with the fragrance of the perfume. But one of his disciples, Judas Iscariot, who was later to betray him, objected. Why wasn't this perfume sold and the money given to the poor? It was worth a year's wages. He did not say this because he cared about the poor, but because he was a thief, and as keeper of the money bag, he used to help himself to what was put into it. Leave her alone, Jesus replied. It was intended that she should save this perfume for the day of my burial. You will always have the poor among you, but you will not always have me. So as the powerful Sanhedrin becomes the supreme expression of humankind's refusal to believe in Jesus, the anointing of Jesus by a powerless Mary becomes the most magnificent expression of adoring faith. Both prophesy about Jesus' death. By Mary's humble adoration, Mary does a thing of more significance than she could possibly have imagined. She has no clue what she is doing except adoring her Lord. Only Jesus has the eyes to see the magnitude of her actions. In verse 8, Jesus says, it was intended that she should save this perfume for the day of my burial. It was intended, he said. This is a statement full of mystery and wonder all by itself. These words aren't literally in the Greek text, but the force of the grammar of the Greek demands that we understand the words of Jesus this way. Jesus is saying that God's design all along, before the foundations of the earth were laid, God planned that this family treasure, now in Mary's possession, would be kept for this day and this moment. And Mary, again, who is oblivious to the higher meaning of her actions, participates in God's sovereign design and administers the death anointing of the Christ. Mary, by obeying the impulse of her heart, unwittingly becomes the divine agent who prepares the Lamb of God to redeem the earth. What's John's point? The point is this, that Jesus, having been rightly adored, is now rightly prepared for the hour of his glory. And our Redeemer, who culminated his public ministry by calling Lazarus from the grave, is now readied for the cross and the grave himself. Because a single woman of absolutely no consequence to her surrounding culture was compelled to worship him at his feet. Listen to me again, please. There is no telling what divine scheme we may be initiating, what you may be initiating, what mysteries may be unfolding, what enemies we may be defeating, when we simply give ourselves for the worship and adoration of Jesus.
10: Wow. I mean, what a thought-provoking challenge from Pastor Bob Bakke. We just uncovered another point of praise. It's a way we participate in God's redemptive story. It centers our hearts on the Savior. When we worship, our gaze shifts. We see Jesus more clearly. The gospel becomes more beautiful to us. The world may respond to our worship like Judas responded to Mary's. People might say, "What a waste," but we know the truth. Our praise presses back the darkness. It confronts the enemy by holding up Christ's glory. So let's be lavish with our praise like Mary. Let's pour it out like a fragrant offering. And this offering of praise serves a beautiful dual purpose. It glorifies the Lord and encourages our brothers and sisters. And that's the third and final point of praise. It's a powerful way we love our fellow Christ followers. My good friend Aaron Davis sat down with Jaquel Crow and pastor's wife Alejandra Sleeman to talk about this. Their conversation was part of a larger series on the life of Elizabeth. Let's listen.
12: The Bible talks about the sacrifice of praise.
13: Yeah.
12: And I love that phrase. Why do you think the Bible calls praise a sacrifice?
13: Because praise isn't always easy.
12: No.
13: It doesn't come naturally. You don't feel like it. Especially in disappointment and suffering.
12: Yeah. And isn't that like inspiring? I love Sunday morning.
14: Yeah.
12: I just love to be in the church. Yeah. I feel like it's like, you know, the rest of the week is like there are just dogs chasing me, trying to chomp onto my ankles. And then I get into the sanctuary and I'm with the body in Christ and it's like, somebody called off the dogs.
14: It is.
12: And I know enough about my local church body to know she's singing and she's going through something hard.
14: That's right.
12: That couple is here and they're going through something hard. Mm-hmm. His hands are in the air and he is worshiping and he is walking through a season of hard. That is the sacrifice of praise, right? Yeah.
13: And it makes praise mean so much more. Like, I think all of us can fall into the rut of we know the words, we can sing the words, we don't even think about the words.
12: Sure.
13: But when we have to come to worship when we don't feel like it, and we make that sacrifice of praise, it's hard, but it is so beautiful and precious.
12: Yeah. Why do we continue to do it? Because Jesus is still worthy.
13: Yeah.
12: I mean, that's what we're saying to each other. We're saying, we're broken. Mm-hmm. This is broken. The culture is broken.
13: Yeah.
12: But Jesus is worthy of us being here still.
14: Right.
12: And so there is something about singing to each other, I think.
14: Mm-hmm.
12: So as you've been reading Elizabeth's story over and over and over in these weeks, what struck out to you about how Elizabeth encouraged others?
14: How she encouraged others? I think doesn't record her lamenting through the years prior to receiving this miracle.
12: Sure.
14: Her not complaining.
12: Sure.
14: But quietly, patiently waiting for the Lord to save.
12: Yep.
14: I think that says a lot about a woman because we could tend to voice things out very quickly because we feel it. It must be true.
12: Sure.
14: So she somehow, there's no scripture recorded that she complained. On the opposite, she just felt honor.
12: Yep.
14: And when Mary came, it was beautiful how she received her with such grace and how she shared that stage of their lives with such love.
12: Yep.
14: You know, and I that really got to
12: her excitement about Mary's pregnancy is phenomenal to me.
14: Yeah.
12: She is what I call a champion. Yeah. You know, she is going to champion Mary. And she could have done differently. She could have thought, here, I have waited all my life. I was married. I did
14: it
12: right.
14: Older.
12: And now I'm older and pregnant. Yeah. And here this young thing is not even married. Yeah. She's doing it all out of order, right? And she gets to have the Savior, the Messiah.
14: Yeah.
12: I mean, she could have been embittered, but she wasn't. She's so thrilled for Mary. Yeah. Scripture doesn't necessarily say that she's singing, but man, she sure seems to be.
14: Yeah,
12: she's just so excited.
14: A little giggle, I'm sure.
12: And she is saying, this baby in my womb is leaping.
14: Yeah.
12: And she is the first human to declare Jesus as Lord. She says, that baby in your womb, she calls him the Lord. And so, man, that's not a heart attitude that wasn't created over time. That's not a heart position that didn't take time to develop.
14: Yeah.
12: You know, she clearly was tethered to the Lord. She was excited for what the Lord would do.
14: Mm-hmm.
12: And maybe she did some singing over that baby in Mary's womb. But I think we have that same call to encourage each other. I'm going to read us Ephesians 5 because it gets pretty specific about how we do that. Encouragement is another one of those Christian buzzwords, right? But what does that mean? To encourage. Ephesians 5, 18 through 21 says this, "And do not get drunk with wine, for that is debauchery, but be filled with the Spirit, addressing one another in psalms and hymns and spiritual songs, singing and making a melody to the Lord with your heart, giving thanks always for everything to God the Father in the name of our Lord Jesus Christ, submitting to one another out of reverence for Christ." So how do we encourage each other? This is telling us to sing to each other.
14: Mm-hmm.
12: And that might feel a little silly, but there's an older gentleman in our church that he's gone now, but he would come and he would say the Psalms out loud at the beginning of Sunday. And he would talk about what a great day it is to be singing in the house of the Lord. And you would go, it is a great day. So there's power in our songs, I think, and in singing to each other in the midst of disappointment and encouraging the disappointed ones in our lives, who's all of us.
14: Could it be to keep singing? Not disappearing from the means of grace that the Lord has provided for us to be in the community of fellowship. Mm. So sometimes when I feel disappointed, guess what? On that Sunday, I'm not going to church.
12: That's right.
14: You know?
12: It's so easy to hide.
14: Yeah. I stop going to the Bible study. I have friends that as soon as they're not in Bible study, I'm like, you're depressed. It's like, how do you know?
12: Yeah.
14: I'm like, I know you withdraw.
12: Yep.
14: And I think we tend to do that. So this is so important that we understand, you know, even if you don't feel like singing,
12: sure,
14: at least surround yourself
12: with
14: people that are singing, because that is speaking into your spirit and into your heart. And that is encouraging.
12: And to remind ourselves, why are we singing at church? Mm. Let's read a couple passages of scripture. Mm-hmm. Yes. If you're not sure that you should be singing, just spend a little bit of time in the Psalms. Mm,
14: because the Psalms kick you into gear.
12: Full of it. Yes. And we've got some passages from Psalms on the people of God singing. So Jaquel, you have, what passage do you have for us?
13: I have Psalm 71 verse 23.
12: Okay.
13: Which says, my lips will shout for joy when I sing praises to you, my soul also, which you have redeemed.
12: I love that. Mm. My lips will shout for joy. And it's a... where I'm going to do it.
14: Yeah.
12: I'm going to shout for joy. I'm going to sing to you. It's a choice. I love that. All right, what passage do you have also from Psalms?
14: I have Psalms 95 verse 1. It says, oh, come, let us sing to the Lord. Let us make a joyful noise to the rock of our salvation.
12: It's that let us.
14: Yeah.
12: Come on.
14: Let's do it,
12: church.
13: Yeah.
12: Let's make a joyful noise.
13: And I love that the singing is connected to the greatness of God.
12: Yeah.
13: So even when we feel disappointed, when we do not feel like singing for our own sake, we're not singing about ourselves. We are singing about the glory of our God.
12: I can get a little bit squeamish about those songs that we're singing as a church that are us focused.
14: Yeah.
12: I want somebody to, I have plenty of practice of focusing on myself.
14: Yeah.
12: An expert navel gazer. Sure. I'm pretty self-absorbed. Yeah. It can be in my flesh. And it's this, let us come together and sing about the greatness of God. Mm-hmm.
14: Yeah.
12: Let us think about Him. Let us do it collectively. Let us do it loudly.
14: Yes.
12: Right?
14: Yes.
12: Let's focus on Him. Psalm 105:2 is the passage I wanted to read. Mm-hmm. Sing to Him. Sing praises to Him. Tell of all His wondrous works, an exclamation point right there in scripture.
14: Yeah.
12: And the Bible is full of that charge. Like, come on, church. Mm-hmm. Let's sing about Him. Let's sing to Him. Let's sing together. Let's sing as we go. Let's sing in the car. Let's sing in the church. Let's sing from the rooftops. You know what there's a lot of going on in the church? Hand-wringing. There's a lot of like, oh, the culture is dark. Yeah. The times are dreary. Mm-hmm. The election is whatever.
14: Yeah.
12: And I think this seems like an overly simplistic solution. But I don't have a plan better than the Lord's throughout all of time.
14: Yeah.
12: Let us sing.
14: Yeah.
12: Let's sing about the goodness of God.
10: Amen. I can't wait to go to church this Sunday and worship the Lord alongside my brothers and sisters in Christ. I hope you'll do the same. I hope you'll sing to the Lord with your local body of believers. You know, as Revive Our Hearts continues to expand internationally and reach women around the world, I can't help but think of these words from Isaiah chapter 61. 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Those feelings are really an invitation to depend on the Lord. He loves you and wants you to come to Him. Next weekend, we're going to embrace our need together and marvel at the God who meets us in it. 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I'm Dana Gresh. 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
0: 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Hey, we're here for you. We're with you. And I want you to know that God is with you as well. It can feel so lonely at times in our life, like nobody cares, nobody understands what we're going through. 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And our very own Carmen LeBurge will remind you that with God, you are never alone, friend. Again, that's lonely. Text it to 877-933-2484. We are here for you, and God is for you as well.
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18: 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The Psalms give us such a beautiful picture of praise and worship. 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
19: Dr. Tony Evans says too many people these days are trying to create God in their own image. But in John 8:58, Jesus put that idea in its place by using the name God gave Himself way back in Moses' day. We'll discover why that's so significant as we spend 2 minutes with Tony.
20: Jesus is saying, I am. Well, He doesn't just say, I am. He says, I am that I am. It means that God is who He declares Himself to be. I am that I am. In other words, I define me by me. I am that I am. So why do you need to know that? Because what that means is I am not what you want me to be. I am not what you demand that I be. I am who I am. I is who I is. Okay? What He is saying is, I am self-defining. You ever have anybody in your life who tells you who you are? And you'll say in a minute, you don't know me. You might even roll your neck, you know? You don't know me. Because they are giving their perspective on who you are, but they only know a portion of who you are. So in order to find out who God is, God must tell you, because He is who He is. He is not who you may want Him to be. And a lot of misconceptions about God because men want to define Him in man's terms. And He says, no, I am who I am.
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21: In American culture, we kind of say the best romantic relationship or the best marriage is somebody that you're compatible with. 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
0: Back on the Love Like You Mean It cruise, you're going to hear talks that we heard all week long back in February on the Love Like You Mean It cruise. But hey, we're going back out on the ocean next February, and you want to be a part of it with us.
1: Now through June 30th, you can get a deal.
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1: And so today we get to go back on the cruise and we're going to hear a talk that Mike and Julie Slattery gave. And a lot of you have heard Julie. She's been on with us so many times.
0: Mike is amazing.
1: And hilarious.
0: And they talked about the differences in their marriage. I don't know what they're talking about. I mean, we're just exactly the same, but all of us have differences. And the question is, how do we navigate that? Well, you're going to find out today.
2: So Mike and I have been married for almost 32 years.
3: Yes.
2: And 30, yeah, thank you. And
3: thank you.
2: 32 years ago when we got married, we were so different.
3: Yeah.
2: Now, 32 years later, we're still so different.
3: It's not changed.
2: A matter of fact, we are so different that a few years ago, we went to go see a marriage counselor. And the first thing the counselor did was give us a personality test to fill out. And so when we met with him, he's got my profile here and Mike's profile here. And he looks at him and he goes,

0: girl. I mean, I was so uptight. I was always afraid of making mistakes. And so when I run into this guy who is pure fun, he makes me laugh every day. And he just like this casual surfer dude who's like, yeah, we'll figure it out tomorrow. I was totally drawn to that. Yeah.
1: Yeah.
0: It was like a new world for me, you know, like I'd be like, oh, I can't eat a cookie. I don't want to get fat. You know, and he'd be like, no, eat three cookies. You know, I'm like, no one gave me permission to eat cookies, you know, so it was all about the cookies, Mike.
1: All about the cookies.
0: Yeah. So I was drawn to that. But once we got married, that same strength of him being fun loving didn't seem very much like a strength anymore. You know, it didn't work out so much when it was the day to do housework and fun Mike was still playing video games. So we had to work through some of those differences, and they created conflict in our marriage. And a lot of what we'll be sharing with you today is how we are still navigating those differences.
1: Yeah, as Julie mentioned, like those are super, super attractive when we're dating. Like, oh, the cute girl who's like really disciplined. She's really smart. It's not so fun anymore when we're kind of going through. But it was really fun. We learned to work through that. So if you know anything about Julie, she's an Enneagram 5. So I don't know if you guys are familiar with that. That's somebody who's very detail-oriented. Or excuse me, not detail-oriented. I'm that guy. She's somebody who's very deep, who's very focused, and she's very concerned about other people. So one of the things I always tease her about, not tease her, but this is her, I always say she gets in the submarine and she goes really deep, like 1,000 foot down. And she just reads her Tozer books and her Watchman Nee and all these deep, deep things, deep thoughts. And I feel like I have to put on my scuba gear and go down there and bang on the hatch. Time to come up. So I try to get her to come up and be with normal people.
0: Yeah.
1: Cause she's that smart, nerdy girl who's down there. Yeah. Reading all the deep stuff. But that was something that we've learned. And once again, her not being in the details, that was something that we experienced early on in our marriage.
0: But you can have differences in so many different areas of your marriage. How you spend money, how you parent children, what you do on the holidays, your philosophy of work versus rest. You know, all these things that usually don't go away. Like we are having some of the same conflicts over different differences now than we did when we were first married. Right. And so a lot of what we want to talk to you about today is how do we navigate those differences? Mm-hmm. And so I'm going to talk about two reasons why differences in your marriage is actually a blessing to you, not just something to tolerate. And then we're going to go over 5 practical things that you can do in your marriage to have your differences actually be something that is building and edifying you instead of something that's tearing you apart. Sound good? Mm. Okay, so let's talk about why differences are actually good. You know, they're not just, oh no, I married the wrong person, but this is what God wants, is for us to be different and to work together. And there's a couple reasons of that why. So the first one is that differences are part of God's plan to balance you, to balance each other. So Mike prayed in his prayer, you know, that God created Adam and said, this is not good for Adam to be alone. So I'm going to bring a teammate for him, a helper for him, to cover for where he's weak. And so from the very beginning, before sin ever entered the world, God had in his mind, marriage would be between two people who are different and who need to balance each other out. And we have seen this to be really true in our marriage. Our perspectives are so different that it can cause tension and cause us to argue. But in hindsight, it actually makes us more balanced people. Larry Bruquette said it this way. He said, if two people were exactly the same, one of them would be unnecessary. All right, so the two are better than one. So that's the first reason why God essentially created marriage, for us to have differences that we need to navigate. The second reason is because differences are the only way that you will learn what love is. Mm. All right, so in our culture, in American culture, we kind of say the best romantic relationship or the best marriage is somebody that you're compatible with. But in reality, what God says is, no, it's not all about compatibility. It's about working towards unity. Mm-hmm. Because when you have to work towards unity with somebody who has a very different script of life than you do, it means you have to learn to listen. You need to learn to be unselfish. You need to communicate well. It means you need to die to self. And boy, none of us want to do that naturally. Mm-hmm. But every time Mike and I have a difference in marriage, it's not just about how are we going to make the best decision. It's even more importantly, like, what is

0: God want to do in our hearts, instead of camping out at, you know, kind of in, you got to come over and join me or agree with me, or he even saying that, it's about how can we learn to love each other well through our differences. Mm-hmm. So we're going to go through five specific, very practical things that we need to return to on a regular basis and that you can use as you're navigating the differences between you and your spouse. All right, you ready for number one?
1: Yes.
0: Yep. Okay, here we go. Okay, number one, return to the greatest common denominator. Okay, now, this is not a math course or anything.
1: I went to public schools. There's no math
0: on
1: this, right?
0: There's no math in this.
1: No math.
0: But what I'm saying there is that through our differences, we actually had the same end goals in mind. So when we were parenting our kids, you know, like, he might take a road of being more strict with them and more structured, and I might take the road of being more empathic and shepherding them. But at the end of the day, we agree on the fact that we want to raise three young men who love the Lord, who have good character, who are loyal, who know how to work hard. Like, we agree on that. Mm-hmm. We just had different philosophies of how to get there. And so even to use a metaphor to flesh this out even further, we now live in the great state of Ohio. Do we have any Buckeyes in here? All right,
1: O-H.
0: Here we go. O-H?
1: There we go.
0: All right, there we go. And we're not going to talk about that blue school that is, no blue. That's
1: security right here. There's one right here. Get them. We love our brothers in Michigan and sisters.
0: There you go. So if we were to take a road trip from our hometown in Ohio all the way to Miami, mm-hmm. there's lots of different ways we could do that. You could just get on the freeways, go straight through, get there as quickly as possible. No sleep that night, and we've done that before. Or you can say, hey, let's relax and just take our time getting down there. Let's stop in Savannah and St. Augustine and enjoy some vacation time. Or you might hate freeways, and you're like, I just want to take the backcountry roads, and it'll take us 2 months to get there, but that's okay. But the point is, regardless of the road we take, our final destination is going to be Miami. And so we agree on that. And so we've found that it's been really, really important if whenever we're disagreeing about something, to really go back to what do we have in common? We're on the same team. What is the goal that is represented in our discussion that we can agree on? And then we can start working on how we're going to get there.
1: Yeah. And there was a counselor that we went to. We went to a lot of counselors.
0: We did go to a lot of counselors.
1: Still going, mm-hmm. supporting the cause. But we went to one counselor and it was really cool. He framed it this way. He goes, Mike, Julie is a very linear and clear thinker. She's going to want to go A, B, C, D, all the way to like the end of the alphabet.
0: The way you should. That's how they teach you, right? Yeah.
1: Uh-huh. I don't know about that.
0: Yeah.
1: God didn't say that. God was more of a creator. So, but really it was like, hey, Mike, you start on A, you guys both start at the same place, but you're going to do a little C, maybe touch on E, maybe come back to a smidge on B, but then go to G. Eventually you're going to get to Z, but you guys are really on two different schedules in doing that. But once again, the ultimate goal is that you're going to end up in the same place. And that really came through in parenting, in finance, in work, in rest. That kept coming up. Julie's tackling it this way, and I'm looking at a different way. Still common denominator, trying to get to the end goal, the same end goal, but we're approaching it very, very differently. And that caused a lot of conflict.
0: Yeah, and I had to have confidence that Mike would get to Z, even though he went the same route, and patience. But you know, the greatest common denominator that Mike and I have, and that many of you as married couples have, is we both love the Lord.
1: Amen.
0: And our lives belong to the Lord. Yes. And we believe that he is the one who gives wisdom, that he's our good shepherd who leads us and guides us. Mm-hmm. And so whenever we start to splinter, that's one of the first things we want to do is remember that we love God.
1: Yes.
0: And so even as we would choose in conflict to pray together, it's a way of saying, let's go back to what unites us. And you know, when we go back to God in our differences, here's the thing. The one who unites us in Jesus Christ is so much greater than anything that could divide you.
1: Amen. Amen.
0: And so it's really about just going back to him and again and again. And that's our greatest common denominator. So the second thing that we're learning to do is to nurture curiosity. When Mike and I have a disagreement, my normal reaction and his too is to be defensive and to be like, nope, you're wrong about that. I'm right. You know, let me prove to you why you're wrong. I can give you a full account for why my way is better. And those of you who have done that throughout your marriage, you enter into conflict with the desire to win the argument or to get your way, you know, it doesn't work very well. You can actually win the argument and lose your marriage because you're not working towards unity. And so working towards unity has looked more like me being curious about why Mike thinks the way he does. So for example, one of the core differences we've always had is I like to be on time or early, preferably. All right. I hate being late. And you can guess that God put me with a guy for whom time is quite relative. Right?
1: I arrive exactly when I'm supposed to, just like a wizard. So I don't know what's your issue.
0: All right. So this would drive me crazy. Like particularly on Sunday morning, I really like to get to church on time because the lights are still on. You can find a seat. You haven't missed any of the worship. And so church starts in 5 minutes and we live 15 miles away. And Mike's like, I'll get you there. You know, so
1: hey, we're meant to break the land speed record on Sundays.
0: No, we are not. Yeah. So you can see we've got this difference and we had conflict over this difference for many, many years. And then at 1.32, yeah. So at one point, we started talking about this in a different level and asking each other, like, why? I mean, why would you not want to be on time at church? Like, the Lord is waiting for us there.
1: No, he's everywhere, honey. He's everywhere. You can't put him in a box. Come on. Come on.
0: No, but seriously, why?
1: I went to all these Christian camps. I learned all this stuff. Yeah, Just kidding. I love her. I'm going to pay for that later, just so you know. I love you.
0: I love you. The Lido deck has cots, honey.
1: Lido deck. Here I go.
0: So why?
1: Oh, come on.
0: Seriously, I mean.
1: Oh, this is a counseling session right here.
0: No,
1: okay, here we go.
0: We're nurturing curiosity.
1: That's right.
0: Yeah, there you go.
1: Help us understand. The people want to know.
0: They do.
1: Curious minds. I don't like to be controlled by you. Uh-oh.
0: Oh, my goodness.
1: Can I get that Lido deck guy wherever? I'm really going to need that. I don't like to be put in a box. I like to have a little freedom.
0: So why?
1: Why? Okay,
0: I'll
1: come
0: just
1: on.
0: Keep
1: is
0: asking.
1: There a couch I can lay on up here? This is Freud I got up here helping me know. It's not in the notes.
0: There
1: Stick
0: you go. We'll go
1: notes.
0: Back to the notes.
1: All right.
0: But, yeah.
1: Got a
0: so
1: hot.
0: You can see we still have work to do, apparently. Yeah.
2: This is Family Life Today, and you've been listening to Mike and Julie Slattery, a talk that they gave on the cruise.
3: And we're going to go right back to them.
0: All right, so the third one is to appreciate the good in each other. You know, when we look at marriage, you have to understand that you are married to two versions of your spouse, because every personality trait that your spouse has a corresponding strength and weakness. And so one of the things I love about Mike is he is fun. He is funny. That's a strength. But that can also be a weakness at times. You know, when you're trying to have a serious conversation, bring you down the submarine with me, you know? So here's what we're going to do. We're going to go through a couple of personality traits and then call out the strengths and weaknesses of that personality trait. So I want you to raise your hand if you have this personality trait, a perfectionist. We got some perfectionists here. All right. So the great thing about perfectionists is they are very detail-oriented, and they're not going to let anything fall between the cracks. Like, you can trust them. They're dependable. But the weakness is they can be overly critical or rigid, inflexible. So how about confidence? How many of you would say, yeah, confidence is kind of a natural personality trait?
1: Why are you picking on mine?
0: I don't know. Yeah. We can get some mine. That means that your confident spouse is going to be very decisive. Mm-hmm. But it also means that the weakness can be that they might be arrogant or impulsive because they immediately make decisions without looking back. How about adaptable? How many of you have the character quality of being adaptable? See, I do. Yep. Along with me. Here we go. So we're flexible, but we're also indecisive. So if you're married to someone who's adaptable, you might have to ask them 12 times where they want to go to dinner, and they still won't answer. It's like, I don't care, wherever you want to go.
1: Right? I wish somebody would make a restaurant called whatever. So when I ask Julie, where do you want to go to dinner? Whatever. hey, I know where to go. Sorry.
0: There you go. So here's the thing. I'm married to two different aspects of Mike, the positives and the negative. And there are seasons of marriage, and you all could probably relate to this, where all you can see is the weakness. You totally forgot about the strength that drew you to your spouse in the first place. You camp out mentally in the weakness. You wake up with a spirit of, I'm not sure I want to keep doing this. This is too difficult. That's not where God wants us to be. Like, we have the opportunity to choose which version of our spouse you're going to camp out in mentally. And you know, the scripture tells us very clearly what we should be focused on. It says in Philippians chapter 4, whatever is true, whatever is noble, whatever is right, whatever is pure, whatever is lovely, whatever is admirable, if anything is excellent or praiseworthy, think about such things. Now, notice it doesn't say if everything is excellent and praiseworthy. Some of us are waiting for that. If anything is excellent and praiseworthy. And every single one of you in this room have things about you that are excellent and praiseworthy. And our marriages should be the place where we are most focused on the blessing that God has given us. Now, that doesn't mean we don't address problems, but it does mean that we want to have a posture of heart that is grateful for the strengths of our spouse. Do you say anything more about that?
1: I think we're going to number four.
0: All right, let's go number four.
1: There you go.
0: Okay, this one's a little bit tricky. We'll take some time to explain what I mean by this, but you really want to specialize in what you're good at and your strength without becoming polarized. So we have this strength and weakness, and we're good for each other because he likes to talk and I like to listen. But if we are too camped out in this and we become polarized, neither of us will grow. Because I will never learn to be vulnerable and to use my voice and be courageous to say things that I need to say. And you will never learn to ask questions and be quiet for a little bit.
1: What's that?
0: Yeah, there you go.
1: I'm sorry. Is this to get me to the Lido deck sooner? I'm getting pushed back. I don't know. All right.
0: So what we want to do is, yes, he's got one strength, I have another, but we actually want to start learning from each other and moving more towards the middle. And this can happen in all kinds of different character traits that you might have in marriage.
1: And one of the areas that this happens in for us constantly, so we go to counseling, this is a thing that keeps coming up, is I'm very detailed. I like kind of say, hey, let's do things in a certain way. And Julie is really, she's a hard worker, but she also will like work until she falls over. And that sometimes it goes back. And then basically she's always trying to please people, but she overcommits. And I always feel this tension, like, hey, let's keep in a box. Let's say, you know, stay to the script. But she's like, oh, I signed up for this. And then we don't have time to do stuff. And I get very frustrated and we go back and forth on that. And when that happens.
0: Yeah. When that happens, like, neither of us are growing. Yeah. You know, because I don't want Mike to get in my way of the things I want to get done. And so when he tries to help me out with that, I feel like he's controlling me. Mm-hmm. And then he's like, wait, you know, our lives are too busy. This is all your fault. You know, and then we get polarized like that instead of learning from each other. And over the years, you really have helped me learn to relax. I know you don't see the progress, but it's there, you know, like. And hopefully,
1: your aura ring doesn't say that.
0: Yeah, I know. That's true. Yeah, I'm
1: gonna throw it. Says you're stressed all the time. Anyway. Yeah.
0: All right. So, so you really want to work on not polarizing.
1: That's right.
0: And then the fifth thing that we would encourage you to do is invite help and correction. Now, we've already mentioned several times in the last hour how we've gone to counselors at different seasons of our marriage. And even though this is my field, I'm a trained psychologist, I know that I need eyeballs on our marriage. I need people that would speak into my life and my heart. We will not grow without that. And so there are two specific times where Mike and I know we will need to go in for counseling. One of them is if we have an impasse that we can't work through. We have a disagreement about a decision we have to make, you know, a heavy decision, not just where we're going for dinner, but we have a disagreement about a big decision we need to make. And we've gone through all these steps. We've prayed together. We've been curious. We've been learning about each other. But at the end of the day, we have to either choose A or B. And we just can't get there. And so we would go to a third party, whether it's a counselor or a pastor or a mentor, to help speak life and perspective into this when we so disagree. The second reason we would go to counseling is because we can't identify when we're polarizing. We know something feels wrong, but counseling has really helped us learn to be balanced instead of just pitting you against me. And every marriage has sort of underlying problems that pop up every now and then, but they're deep-rooted kind of dynamics that you've formed over time. And it really does require somebody who has discernment and insight to be able to call that forth and show you how you can keep growing together. Marriage is not made of two exactly compatible people. That's not the greatest marriage. How God designed marriage is two imperfect people who are very different pursue God in such a way that they become one, where they really can honor and delight in each other and delight in the things that used to drive them crazy.
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4: I've been studying in the book of Galatians recently, and one of the verses that's sticking out to me comes from chapter 5. I'm going to read it in a second, but I want you to think about what we're called to do as Christians, how we are called to live. As I read this verse, think about how you can do this better in your life. I've been doing this. It's been a huge game changer for me in my walk with the Lord every day. Galatians chapter 5, verse 13 says this: "You, my brothers and sisters, were called to be free, but do not use your freedom to indulge the flesh. Rather, serve one another humbly in love." Jesus even said this to the disciples: "They will know you are my followers by how you love." Let's humble ourselves. We have so much freedom, so much goodness from God that He has placed in our lives. Let's use it to benefit somebody else, to show God's love to somebody else. My name is Wyatt, and you're listening to listener-supported Faith Radio.
5: If you knew it was your last day, how would you spend your time? 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
7: And it felt like a battering ram to my heart. And of course, as you said yesterday, the world is going to tell you that's because the Christians have set up all these rules and guidelines of behavior that are just not attainable, and that's why you feel that way. But that, I took that word to the Lord, and I said, Jesus, what is the truth about this word? And what I found is that I was never pure. And Psalm 51:5 says, "Surely I was sinful at birth, sinful from the moment my mother conceived me."
9: Yeah.
7: And I had to come to a place where I realized that. And then I look in the Word and I see who is pure. Jesus. Jesus is pure.
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15: These words that are spoken over us, or these encounters that we have with people as children and young adults, they develop that narrative that we're referring to. And as adults, the co-partnering with God is identifying, what voice is that? Who told me that? Was this my parent? Is this me? Or is this God speaking to me?
16: Are you ready to talk to me? My name is Deborah Falada, and I'm a licensed professional counselor, national speaker, and author. The purpose of this podcast is to have on-air, authentic counseling style sessions where we talk about how people are really doing and give my guests and callers an opportunity to talk to me as a licensed professional counselor. Each of these episodes is meant to show you that we are all on the journey of healing, mentally, emotionally, spiritually, and relationally together. None of us are immune to the challenges and struggles of life, but we don't have to walk this path alone. I'm so proud and honored to be having these conversations with men and women who are courageously paving the way for open and honest conversations about their personal journey of healing. So if you're ready, let's talk. Today on the Ask a Counselor series, I am so grateful to have Lorinda, one of our counselors, joining me to tackle a question that came in today. It is so good to have you, Lorinda.
15: Thank you, Deborah. Thanks for having me.
16: This isn't your first time on the podcast, is it?
15: I think it's my third.
16: Amazing. Yeah. And not only that, but you have also run groups for the Deborah Falada Counselors Network. You've done seminars with me. The most recent group you ran was the Soul Care 6-week group for women. And I think that was incredible. I keep hearing from people how amazing that was. And hopefully you'll be running that again soon. Yeah. So you've done a lot for the network. Tell me a little bit about your perspective and what type of things you like to do, what type of people you like working with.
15: I love working with all kinds of different scenarios and situations. I do have a heart for married couples, people in full-time ministry, people that have experienced the church hurt or spiritual hurt of any kind. I work with a lot of clients that have anxiety and depression, relational issues. So pretty much a broad spectrum of just different clients in different situations. But I see a lot through the Deborah Falada Counselors Network. So it's an honor to be able to see so many people from all over the world. And then I have a private practice also where I see people in person as well.
16: It's amazing. I mean, you're definitely one of our busiest counselors, which is a really good thing. And because of that, you do have
7: such vast experience working with a lot of different things. I think one thing that I've also seen a lot on your schedule this year has been grief and loss. Just people who are struggling with some deep-seated grief, family issues, marriage crisis issues. I always tell people there's a difference between marriage strengthening issues and marriage crisis issues when people are really struggling to keep their marriage alive. And you have just been so phenomenal working with people. You're gifted. I truly feel that God has anointed you to do this work. And I'm so grateful to have you on the team and just to be able to link arms with you and partner with you in helping people heal on a deeper level. And so the question that came in today, I just thought it would be a really good fit for us to talk about. It's from Lisa from Ohio. And she says, I'm an overachiever. I believe it stems from my past and particularly my mother wounds. I never felt good enough for my mom, who was a perfectionist. She's no longer alive, but some of these past experiences still impact me today. How do I deal with my deep mother wounds, even though my mom is no longer here? So Lisa's an overachiever, and I'm sure she's feeling burnt out, tired, overwhelmed. I mean, those who understand the struggle of an overachiever know that it doesn't come without repercussions. Like, there are consequences to overdoing anything, including achievement, overachievement. Yeah. And like I talk about in Soul Care, as you taught so well in the 6-week group that you ran, you really have to start to get to the roots, the why. Mm-hmm. Like, why am I functioning with this type of behavior? And I love that Lisa was able to start identifying, I believe that this stems from my mother wounds. My mom was a perfectionist and I never felt good enough. Have you seen that play out? And like, what are some other scenarios where this type of parenting style, the perfectionistic parent, and how can that begin to impact the people around the perfectionistic parent?
15: The perfectionistic parent, it's interesting because I've had several clients throughout the years that have either experienced a mother or a father having such very high standards. And as a child, the conceptualization of worth and value is often found in the approval or validation or acceptance of a parent. And so when it's lacking and it's placed upon achievements.
7: Right.
15: One I used to hear often when I worked with students more in my residency years was students sharing, you know, I thought I did so good on my test or my project at school or my performance in the play or the ballet or whatever that they were in. But in that first critical thought that came from my parent of like, oh, well, it was good. There were some things you could have done better. And just to hear the child that's now an adult share, just wanted to hear them say, I'm proud of you, or you did great. And I don't know about you, Deborah, but I found a lot of my clients take on when they hear that throughout their childhood or their teen years and they're adults and they're in this realm of overachieving or living from what I call a spirit of perfectionism, that critical voice that just plays in the background, like it never cuts off, that they hear it. And it's just, and they're trying so hard and desperately to prove to that voice that I am enough. And they find that it is what you said, like it just feels like exhausting over time, just exhausting and leads to burnout. And I like to talk about with my clients to see their progress of moving forward in working with co-partnering with God and the progress of moving forward as a softening instead of a perfection, because they'll even start looking at their healing process as something they have to be perfect in.
7: Yeah, so, like perfect for God.
15: Yeah. Yeah. Mm-hmm. And it can relate to God. I mean, I've had two clients today that this is exactly what we were talking about, is what to do when that voice is so ever present and how to speak to it with truth instead of the criticism of the parent. But there's many parents that I think that maybe don't consider how some of the words are coming out. Maybe they were children too that had parents that were very critical of them. And so it plays out into their own parenting style. For Lisa, I just want to acknowledge Lisa real quickly and say, first and foremost, I'm so sorry for the passing of your parent, but I'm so encouraged of your courageous spirit to say, I'm aware that this is something I need to work on and partner with God and improve on so that I don't keep carrying this throughout my life. So that's encouraging to hear her reach out and ask these questions. But these wounds, because they've become wounds in our childhood, these criticisms that are cast out into the air, and little kids absorb them, and then they become teenagers that hold on to them, and they become adults that are like, oh, is this true?
17: Yeah.
15: It feels true to me. These are hurts and wounds that are real.
17: Yeah, they really are. And these unhealed wounds that we develop in childhood, we live out of as adults. And that's exactly what she's experiencing, is that constant need to achieve because of this inner voice, this inner critic that she grew up with, that voice. And now it's replacing the voice of trauma with the voice of truth. And that's where this work of emotional healing comes in, of like resetting the narrative. We were made to connect, but our technology-saturated and social media-connected world has actually isolated us and inhibited our ability to engage in healthy, meaningful, real-life interactions. 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You mentioned something really important, that sometimes our parents are coming from their own wounding. They're parenting out of their own wounding. Not sometimes, all the time, you know, and that plays out differently for each person. But also, sometimes there's mental health issues. You know, I worked with clients who dad had OCD, obsessive compulsive disorder, or OCPD, obsessive compulsive personality disorder, where everything had to be just so. It's like you've got to control your environment because you don't have control of your internal world, so you have to control your external world. Mm-hmm. There could be anxiety underneath the surface. There could be actual mental health struggles that maybe were undiagnosed, unrecognized. I think of a client of mine whose mom wouldn't even let her sleep underneath the covers of her bed so that she wouldn't mess up the house. It was that rigid, that particular. Or another person that I worked with whose mother, they had to even have the cans in the pantry turned a certain way or it would be wrong and you'd have to do it all over again. And it's these things that are going on in our world, the world around us, we start to absorb them and misinterpret them to think, something must be wrong with me. I must not be good enough, right enough, must not do things well enough. And so I have to spend the rest of my life proving to myself and others. And that's exhausting.
15: Exhausting because you're constantly seeking external validation because the internal is not there.
17: I think a question here is, do you need to confront the person, the primary person, where those deep-seated beliefs came from, whether that was the overcritical mom or the extremely rigid dad? Do you need to confront the person who hurt you in order to heal? What would you say to that?
15: My first initial response to that is, I'm listening to you ask that question, is you have to consider the source, because that source might not be safe. If the person was obviously with this question, she says that unfortunately her mom is still not with her. I would say that I don't believe that you necessarily have to confront the person. I believe that the process of healing can be done internally with the Lord and the Holy Spirit, because there are ways that you can confront that person, even though they may not physically be with you.
17: Yeah, you can confront their influence, mm-hmm. their impact on your mm-hmm. life, the narrative that was developed because of their actions, their behaviors, their feelings, their responses. You can mm-hmm. confront the impact even with or without confronting the individual.
15: Right, right. Yeah, and I think one way to begin confronting that individual and their impact is explore the internal voice to determine which voice it is. Is this the parent's voice? Is this my voice? Am I able to hear the Holy Spirit's voice? What am I listening to in this moment? Because, I mean, as we've talked about previously on another episode that we did on identity, that you mentioned that we're all born a blank slate. And so these words that are spoken over us or these encounters that we have with people as children and young adults, they develop that narrative that we're referring to. And as adults, the co-partnering with God is identifying, what voice is that? Who told me that?
17: Right.
15: Was this my parent? Is this me? Or is this God speaking to me? And so to confront that, I think, is differentiating between the two. You know, that would be a start, I would believe, and then beginning to reprocess the core beliefs. Yeah. What are those core beliefs about myself, and to process those? Because from childhood, I would assume that for her, that it was very critical and could have been very rigid. And that might have brought her to a place of not feeling emotionally safe. And so even exploring that with her and what that's like, and then taking what's actually true and speaking to that younger version of her and reminding her that when God created her, he gave her what she needed and she is enough.
17: You mentioned core beliefs, and I really believe that core beliefs come through core experiences. So oftentimes what we'll do, you and I, with our clients is, it's not just a zoom out of, my mom was a perfectionist, so now I'm an overachiever. That's a really great starting point, a zoom out overview of why. But then we have to zoom in on individual experiences, core experiences, where those core beliefs began. Mm-hmm. And we'll often have clients map out what we call a timeline. Maybe the theme of her timeline would be, I don't feel good enough, because that's what she said. I don't feel good enough. Where did that belief come from? I'm not good enough. Let's start from childhood, your earliest memories through today. And talk me through some experiences. Let's zoom in on some experiences, interactions that you remember where the belief of I'm not good enough started taking shape in your life? Mm-hmm. What did the enemy tell you in those times? What are some of the beliefs you walked away from? What are some of the thoughts that you inferred or interpreted? You know, I mean, I think of my client who had to turn the cans a certain way. Maybe she would zoom in on an experience of helping her mom put things away in the kitchen and feeling really proud of herself. And then mom coming in and saying, that's not good enough. What is that core experience telling you?
15: That process would require a lot of softening of the heart and the experience so that that individual doesn't look at that even as perfection.
17: Explain softening a little more to me. Like, what? How do I know that I'm pursuing softening? A softening of what? Softening of my heart? Softening of my emotions? Becoming more in tune, more compassionate towards myself? Like, what? How would you define softening?
15: Yeah, I think it's helping the client to become more, when I say soften, tender towards themselves, more compassionate towards themselves, because with a parent who's, let's say, very critical or perfectionist, it's hard to see the good in you. It's hard to see what is kind and compassionate. It's hard to understand what that even looks like towards yourself because you lived under a microscope of being criticized often, being told, let's do this better, you didn't do this right. So to create the environment of experiencing a tenderness towards yourself. And I think that has to definitely involve the Holy Spirit being invited into that.
17: We call that reparenting sometimes.
15: Reparenting.
17: And the idea of it's time to speak into my childhood the way that I should have been spoken to, but wasn't.
15: Right. Yeah.
17: To do things in alignment with God now, because I have the wisdom, the authority, the anointing, the Spirit of God to be able to go back and readjust some of those things, heal some of those wounds, replace some of that trauma with truth.
15: Giving to yourself that which you didn't receive.
17: Yeah.
15: The reparenting, one of the exercises I do with a lot of my clients, actually, when we're talking about reparenting, is I have them find a picture of themselves when they were younger. A picture that maybe speaks to them of a certain time period, or maybe they're experiencing emotion, a certain emotion that they want to remember. And I have them put it on their bathroom mirror, and I have them talk to themselves, their younger self, in the morning as they're getting ready, and then right before they go to bed. And I have them to share with their younger self the wisdom that they have now as their adult self, and to speak God's truth to their younger self and remind them that they are loved and they are chosen and they are called by name and that they are never alone and that He is with them always. And just speak those truths, those things that you didn't hear as a child of, I see you, I'm proud of you, I'm happy for you. It's been an experience, an exercise with my clients that they often come back and say, that was so emotional, but it was so healing at the same time. Wow. I never heard those words.
17: And that's really the beauty of this, is that God is inviting us into deeper levels of healing. God wants to heal all of us. When God looks at our life, He doesn't just look at the cross section of who I am today at this age. He sees the entirety of who you are, from your childhood to your teen years, to your young adult years, to your older years, and even the years that haven't happened yet. And He wants to heal it all. And I think oftentimes when we come into relationship with Jesus, we want to heal the cross section of now moving forward. But
15: right.
17: We often forget that we are offered healing for the past. And often it's those unhealed wounds that sabotage our healing in the present and for the future. And so God wants to heal all of it. And so, Lisa, we're proud of you for being on this journey and having awareness, because God wants to heal it all. He wants to heal what's going on today. He wants to heal your overachieving tendencies, your perfectionistic ways, the feelings of inadequacy that you carry. And maybe it begins by healing the wounds from the past. I really believe it does.
15: One of my favorite phrases is, life is lived forward, but it's understood backwards.
17: Thank you so much, Lorinda, for your heart.
15: Thank you for having me.
17: Thank you for your wisdom, your insight, your training, your experience. 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But honestly, she's going to guide you on a journey of looking back in order to move forward. 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
15: Thank you, Deborah. Thank you so much.
17: Take care. 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I'm Deborah Fileta, and it was so great being together again today. And I can't wait to talk with you next week. See you then.
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25: 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Are you majoring in the minors of life or the majors? 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The poet James Russell Lowell put it this way: life is a leaf of paper, white, whereon each one of us may write his word or two, and then comes night. Greatly begin. Though thou have time but for a line, be that sublime. Not failure, but low aim is crime.
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1: This is Carter Conlon. Luke chapter 10, verses 38 and 39 tell us, in part, that Martha welcomed him into her house, and Mary sat at Jesus' feet and heard his word. Before Lazarus sat at a table as a man who was raised from the dead, there was another moment. Jesus entered the village, and Martha welcomed him into her house. Mary sat at his feet and heard his word, and Lazarus, we assume, was there as well. This was the first table, the place where Jesus was invited, his word was heard. Later, there was another table where Lazarus sat alive after having been dead. The first table is hearing his word. The second table is living evidence of what his power can do. 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My brother, my sister, it's time to pray.
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5: 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Today, Randy Alcorn joins us to explain why wealth can be dangerous when it owns us, but deeply life-giving when it's surrendered to God. And then it's on to your calls at 800-525-7000. 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Well, it's always a joy to have my friend Randy Alcorn with us. He's a best-selling author, the founder and director of Eternal Perspective Ministries, and one of the most trusted voices helping Christians think biblically about money, possessions, generosity, and eternity. Randy, great to have you back.
26: Hey, it's always good to be with you, Rob.
5: Randy, at our recent Kingdom Advisors Conference, you spoke about both the life-taking dangers and the life-giving potential of wealth, which is such an important tension for God's people to understand. So let's begin there. Why does money have such a powerful influence on our spiritual lives?
26: Well, money really reveals what's in our hearts.
5: Yeah.
26: Where our treasures are, our hearts are going to be, and how we handle the money that God has entrusted to us shows us what we truly value. It's kind of an exact index to our character. It points out who or what we trust and prioritize. And money isn't neutral. It's a power. It's going to either serve God or we're going to serve it. And it's going to get in the way of our walk with God. So there's real spiritual warfare surrounding money just because of the power and influence it has in our lives.
5: I think that's well said. And that's where we begin to see the danger, don't we? Scripture gives us some very sobering warnings about the love of money, right?
26: Absolutely. Scripture's full of those warnings. I was just looking in 1 Timothy 6, where it's got the passages back in verse 6, 7, all that, where it talks about those who desire to be rich fall into temptation, into a trap, into senseless and harmless desires that plunge people into ruin and destruction. The love of money is the root of all kinds of evil. And then also, many have wandered from the faith and pierced themselves with many pangs. And that's like, does anyone want that? Nobody
6: right.
26: wants that.
6: No, not at all. So we have to be on our guard there. And what becomes really clear, Randy, is that money, a good gift from a good God that can be used to serve and love people and to be enjoyed and to provide, can all of a sudden become something that quickly competes with our affections for God, right?
26: Yeah, absolutely.

0: it lightly, but it can be a powerful tool when it's surrendered to God. It can advance the gospel. It can meet deep personal needs around the world. Think of the people being delivered from sex trafficking. Think of children who are now being able to drink clean water. Think of the Bible being translated into all of these languages where people are hearing the word of God for the first time. All of these things involve money. And yes, God is the key to it, not money, but money is something God uses for his glory in the world. And that money is going to have to come through his people. We need to surrender it to him and ask him, okay, Lord, this all belongs to you. Now, what do you want me to do with it that will make a difference for eternity?
1: Yeah, and that's where we're going to pick up after the break, because one of the books of many that you've written is on the treasure principle. We'll unpack what that says about our giving. We'll also talk about how our generosity can lead to incredible joy in our own lives, in addition to blessing and loving others. Randy Alcorn here today. 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Stick around.
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1: Wealth is both a tool and a test, and when we surrender it to God, money loses its grip on our hearts and becomes an opportunity to participate in God's redemptive work. That's what we're talking about today with Randy Alcorn, the life-giving potential of wealth. Randy is, of course, a best-selling author, the founder and director of Eternal Perspective Ministries, and a good friend and regular contributor here at Faith and Finance. And Randy, we were talking about both the life-giving ways that money can be a blessing to others when it flows through us and doesn't stop and get stored with us, but how it can also be dangerous when it competes with our affections for God, who should be our ultimate treasure. I want to talk a bit more about some of the ideas you've shared around giving, that really giving isn't losing. It's actually something far better. Jesus tells us in Matthew 6 to store up for yourselves treasures in heaven. Is that what you mean when you say giving is really investing?
0: Absolutely, because we're storing up. That's what, you know, if you buy up shares in a company, you have now a special interest in that company. You follow them, you read the reports, you see an article or a news program about them, and you're interested in them. That's how it works in the kingdom of God. We put our money in the things of God, and then our heart follows it. Our heart follows our treasure. And so if we want our treasure to be in a different place, in a better place, you know, we put our money there and our heart's going to follow. So we can then, when we consider what we can do for people all over the world, it's just this amazing thing. And what we can do for our local church, there's people that say, hey, I wish I had more of a heart for my church. And go, well, there's Jesus told us how you can have more of a heart for your church. Give more to your church. How can you have a heart for homeless people? Go out there, give your resources, including your resources of time, to help the homeless, and do these things, and your life will be transformed. Everyone comes out ahead when we give. The people we give to, God is glorified. The only person that doesn't come out ahead in the whole thing is the devil.

0: Yeah, that's exactly right. You know, and this really reframes the way we think about generosity. In Acts 20, of course, Paul reminds the Ephesian elders of Jesus' words, it's more blessed to give than to receive. I'd love for you to unpack that a bit more. Is that saying that giving actually reshapes our heart so we can experience that blessing?
1: Yes, it does. And the thing is that Greek word makarios there, that's translated blessed in most translations, actually means happy making. And some translations do render it that way. And I wish more did, because that is the actual meaning of it. And that's that verse that is the only verse that Jesus speaks in the book of Acts that's nowhere in the Gospels. It's almost like Luke, the author of the Gospel and of Acts, saved it for, you know, the book of Acts, and here it is. And it's more happy making to give than to receive. And you think about Scrooge, you know, so around Christmas time, everybody's watching one of the probably 50 versions of that, you know, that movie and that story, The Christmas Carol. And it's just like, it's so powerful because he is so miserable. I mean, misers are miserable. Okay. And so that's the word connection there. But then when he goes through that night, which is basically like a conversion story, when he sees himself as he really is and essentially repents, now he is giddy with happiness, going through the streets, giving things away, giving the huge, you know, turkey to the Cratchit family and all these things. And now it's not simply that he's doing good stuff and checking off the boxes and he's become a good person now. It's that he's full of joy.
0: Yes. Well, our mutual friend Todd Harper says, "I've never met an unhappy, generous person." Yes. I think that gets to this idea. I love this. It is more happy making to give than to receive. Let's take that a step further, because that connects to something every believer longs for, Randy, and that is real joy. What does Scripture show us about the relationship between generosity and joy?
1: Well, we're told God loves a cheerful giver. Giving really does produce joy, happiness in our lives, and it's very contagious. It aligns us with God's character and his own generosity. The word grace that is so important to us is it means giving. What is the grace of God? The grace of God is the giving of God and the givingness of his heart. And it helps us experience what Scripture calls in 1 Timothy 6, the life that is truly life. And what that's talking about is that there is a life that, you know, like people will talk about the good life. Oh yeah, I'm living the good life. And what do they mean? That they're spending a lot of money and they're chasing their dreams and all kinds of different forms. And a lot of the people who say they're living the good life are actually miserable. But God actually does want us to live the good life. But the good life is the life of generosity. Giving is the good life. And then that's what replaces our anxiety about money with purpose and freedom. And we see God at work through what we give. And we are just happier people and far more pleasant to be around.
0: It almost sounds like that should be the title of a book, Randy. Giving is the good life. That's one of Randy's books. Pick it up, folks. You will love it. Randy, you also talk about the importance of defining enough and setting a kind of a financial finish line. We talk about that often on this program. Why is that such an important step for faithful stewardship?
1: Well, because we have this, we get this from the world, but we just have this idea that when money comes our way, God's intention is for us to find something to spend it on.
0: Yeah.
1: And it's like, why don't we get the fact that we already, most of us, have more than we need? A lot of us could do well with getting rid of some of what we have, but we surely don't need to keep accumulating more. I used to take our daughters when they were young, would take them to a junkyard and would say, look, see all this stuff? that people fight over, and these were Christmas presents, and now they're just scattered all over the place. Doesn't mean that something's bad just because it wears out, but it does mean if that's where you put your hope and that's where you put your happiness, it's just not going to last. So what we need to do is to give in order to break the hold that money has on our hearts, and have a margin for intentional kingdom focused giving. And the more we do that, the more we get captivated by it. It becomes a holy habit and really is transformative.
0: Boy, that is so true. Folks, as Randy said, wealth is both a tool and a test. And when we surrender it to God, money loses its grip on our hearts and becomes an opportunity to participate in God's redemptive work. Randy, so thankful for you, my friend. Thanks for stopping by today.
1: Great to be with you.
0: Folks, that's Randy Alcorn, the best-selling author. 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
0: Well, each day on this program, we gather together to hopefully bring some hope and encouragement to you as you manage God's resources. Listen, we think this is a really high calling, and that's why we do this program every day, because money is a good gift from a good God. He's the author of delight and joy, and we're to use this to bring Him glory. We can enjoy it. That's clear in God's word. We provide with it. We give it away. We invest it. All for God's glory, keeping eternity in view, not the things of this world, knowing God is our provider. We are stewards or managers of what He's entrusted to us, and we want to be found faithful. And we can do that together when we look to God's word and the principles we see in Scripture. So that's our hope every day, is to be able to direct you back to the truth we find in the Scriptures and encourage you toward faithfulness as you manage God's resources. Every line is full here today with great questions. Let's go to New Hampshire. Denise, how can I help?
4: Hi there. How are you doing today?
0: I'm great. Thank you. I hope you are as well.
4: Yeah, I am. Well, I have a question about a reverse mortgage on a manufactured home on leased land. And I was wondering if that was something that would qualify.
0: Unfortunately, the answer is likely no, that it would not qualify. And here's the key issue, the leased land. When you have a manufactured home, you typically own the home but lease the land. And that's the problem, is most reverse mortgage programs like the FHA-insured HECMs, home equity conversion mortgages, which are the only ones I would recommend, require that the home be real property, not just personal property, and the land ownership has to be included. And if that's not the case, you are typically not going to be allowed to do that.
4: I'm in a 55-plus community. We have a basement, but all of the land, belongs to the owner of, there's 91 homes, and we don't own the land.
0: Yeah, okay. Unfortunately, I think that's going to put a stop to that option. So what could you do? Well, you could sell the home and downsize, You know, you could consider a home equity loan, although I'd be really careful about that depending on what you're using it for. Unfortunately, I don't think the home equity conversion mortgage, the type of reverse mortgage that's FHA insured, which is what I would want you to do if it made sense for you, is probably not going to be an option with you not owning that land. So I wish I had better news, Denise. Thanks for calling today. Let's go to Pennsylvania. Mary, how can I help you?
5: Yes. A friend of mine gave me your information. She listens to you in Illinois all the time. And what my question is if you have an IRA and a Roth IRA and you put them aside for your retirement and you haven't yet retired, why are you required at 72 or 73 to start taking the RMDs?
0: Yeah, yeah. The reason is, Mary, that the IRS gave you a benefit. You contributed pre-tax money and it grew tax deferred, and now they're ready for their share. So RMDs force the money to come out, so it becomes taxable income. Now, why does the fact that you're still working not change anything? Well, traditional IRAs, and that's all this would apply to, because Roth IRAs do not have a required minimum at 73, but traditional IRAs are not tied to your employer. That I in IRA stands for individual retirement account. And so because it's an individual retirement account, not tied to your employer, the RMDs still apply even if you're working. But again, let me just be clear, only for the traditional IRA, not for the Roth. Now, there is an important exception, and that is that if the money's in a traditional 401k or workplace plan, and you're still working, you may be able to delay the RMD, but that does not apply to IRAs.
5: Okay. So a Roth IRA, you don't have to worry about taking any RMDs out when you hit 72, 73?
0: That's right. There are no RMDs, so you could leave that money in there. You could pass it on to your heirs, and they would be able to pull it out without any tax. So it's a beautiful thing. It's why I like Roth, and it's why a lot of people, and you could look at this, a lot of people do Roth conversions before their required minimum age. So they're reducing their future required withdrawals, but that assumes that you would be able to go ahead and pay the tax from another source, because I wouldn't want you, if you did Roth conversions, even for a portion of your traditional IRA money, I wouldn't want you to have to pull money out of the IRA to pay the tax. But if you could pay with other funds, then you could look at that. And we use a strategy often where you fill up the lower tax brackets with the Roth conversion. So let's say, you know, you're in the 12% bracket and you can afford to have $5,000 more before you'd go into the next one. You could do a $5,000 conversion and stay in that lower bracket, but push a little bit of your IRA, your traditional, over to Roth. And a lot of folks will do that before your RMD age. Now, let me mention one other thing in addition to the conversion is what's called a qualified charitable distribution, which is a beautiful thing for traditional IRAs. And that is, once you're 70 and a half, any giving that you would like to do that perhaps you were planning to do out of your checking or your savings account, what if instead you do the same giving from your traditional IRA, except it goes straight from the IRA custodian to the charity or your church, and that's called a qualified charitable distribution, and you don't have to pay any tax on it, which, remember, when you put it in, you got the deduction, no tax, and if it comes out and goes straight to a charity, no tax, that means you avoided tax altogether, and it satisfies your required minimum to the extent you give away through a qualified charitable distribution at least enough to cover that required minimum for the year. Does that make sense?
5: Yeah. Well, here's another question that goes off of that. How much can you do through a qualified charitable deduction each year, or total lifetime, or whatever it is?
0: Yes. So it does change by year. So for 2026, I'm just looking up the number. I believe it is $111,000 would be the max per person.
5: Okay, per person.
0: So if you were married, each spouse could do their own QCD. If you had two traditional IRAs, you could do up to $222,000.
5: $2,000, okay. My husband is older than I, and so I haven't yet got to that age, but he has. So that's what I'm trying to figure out what we can do to save money.
0: Yeah. So I take if either of you are 70 and a half, you ought to take full advantage of that qualified charitable distribution. And that number goes up every year, but this year it's 111,000.
5: Oh, okay then. Thank you very much. Really appreciate it.
0: All right. Thanks for calling. Call anytime. Well, folks, thanks for tuning in today. We're so thankful for you inviting us into your story and asking your questions, for your kind remarks about the program. I couldn't do this without the amazing team. We had Dan Anderson today, Amy Rios, Gabby T, and Jim Henry, plus the entire team here at FaithFi that makes this happen every day. On behalf of them and so many more, I'm Rob West, and we'll see you next time. Bye-bye.
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15: Hey there, welcome to Intentional Living. I'm Dr. Randy Carlson. We're opening the doors to our center today and going to have a chat about a very sensitive topic. About our relationship with God, which is so personal, so powerful, life transformational for all of eternity. And yet, we can get frustrated with God. Have you ever been frustrated? Maybe an expectation not met? Have you ever been frustrated with God as you wait? Have you ever been frustrated, and what were the circumstances of that frustration, and what have you learned? We got people in the pit of frustration today with God, and you can help. You can help. And reflecting on this topic today, we approach it with a great deal of humility and a great deal of sensitivity to the honor and the glory of God, knowing that He loves us despite how we feel. We know that intellectually, but sometimes we don't feel it. We don't feel it. And perhaps you can relate. You've been through times or in times right now of frustration. What are you learning? What did you learn? What were the circumstances? 888-888-1717. Janelle posted on Facebook. She said, absolutely, yes. We have been in our temporary living situation for 7 years. Every time I think we're going to move forward and get out of this situation, something else comes up, and we can't. I've learned many things through the years, such as patience and simplicity. I just get frustrated. I know that God has a plan for our life, and remind myself that all things happen in His time. I just sometimes want His plan to be revealed a little faster. Ella, she gets really personal. She says, as a pastor's family, our teen daughter had a great relationship with the Lord. She wanted to go to Mexico to be a missionary after high school, but she goes on to say, but in a blink of an eye, she has fallen, compromised her beliefs and values, and ran away from home. It's been a heartbreaking time. I questioned God and was angry with Him for it. But through the storms of life is where He shows His presence the most, because we truly seek His answers. It may not be right away that we get the solutions that we want, but that's where our faith is built. Still going to be hard, but we'll get through it. What about you? What have you learned as you think about God and your relationship with Him? You ever been disappointed? What were the circumstances? What have you learned? 888-888-1717.
16: One of the things that I struggle with and I'm struggling with now is runaway emotions. It's really difficult for me to trust people sometimes. It's a pretty scary world. I haven't had God in my life in a long time. I'm starting to turn to Him now. But when I get angry or I'm upset or my expectations aren't met, I feel rejected and I start behaving inappropriately. Right now, my girlfriend is pregnant, and it's really hard to deal with this because we've had some problems. It's been a really quick relationship and very sudden, and I thought maybe that was God's way of saying we belong together, and she's going over the problems with us. She's saying that she doesn't believe that anymore. It's really difficult to deal with something like that. Of course, with my reactions and everything, and that's basically what caused the problem, I feel even more rejected. She's saying she isn't going to have it. I'm not a father, and I'm scared of being one now. I don't know how to handle it, so I'm trying to turn towards God and looking for an answer. It's really difficult to change behavior you've been doing for a long time. The self-talk as well has been an issue. So I'm hoping that I can make a positive change. Right now, it's the hardest time ever.
15: Well, let's remember that young man as he just pours out his heart to us. Today, maybe you're just feeling a little bit frustrated with what's going on in your life. Sam's on the line in Missouri. Sam, welcome to Intentional Living.
17: Hey, how are you?
15: Good. I'm doing well. Thank you. How about you? What about this experiences in life that sometimes leaves us feeling frustrated? What are you experiencing?
17: Well, we went through about 5 really bad years. My husband was part of the automobile industry breakdown. His plant was closed down, and 2 months before that, I was diagnosed with a very serious, deadly form of cancer, and he did not feel like he could quit his job, so he was transferred to Illinois, which meant he was only home on the weekends, and then he was transferred to Texas, which meant we had to pull up roots and move cross country. And then my parents' marriage fell apart because of some serious things my dad was doing, drinking, and then he eventually burned down their house, and I had to come home and take care of him while struggling with this illness that just kept destroying my bones in my back and spine. And my husband and I were only seeing each other about once a month. And eventually I went through a stem cell transplant. And then, you know, he was able to come home for a couple of months. But I'm now in remission, praise God, for 2.5 years. And I had to focus on God and learn how to deal with being separated from my husband, which even just talking about it now was just heartbreaking. And I clung to God, and I mean, I'm not telling you I was some rock, because I wasn't most of the time. I was a quivering mess. But I prayed Psalm 69 a lot, and my parents' issues are still there, and the court basically seized their assets because of my dad's actions, and we've basically been supporting them while my husband's working out of state, and there's been a lot of evil afoot.
15: Well, what has all this done? I mean, Job-like situations and conditions, what has this done to your faith? Where are you spiritually in your view of God?
17: It has really strengthened my faith. It made me search God for the whole just purpose of being close to God. And that was something that I had to learn, was it wasn't just about what I could get from God. It was about what my purpose really was here, and it was to worship God. It was to be close to God. It was to be a vessel for God. And I prayed, you know, I looked at Luke a lot, the woman with the issue of blood, because that's basically where I was. It was an issue of blood. And I had to tell the doctors that they had no idea what God had for me. And I was not going to believe their diagnosis. Not that the diagnosis was wrong, but I was not going to believe that they held my life in their hands, that God held my life.
15: Wow, that's the ultimate message. Tough one, though, isn't it? All right, thank you, Sam. Appreciate your call. May God bless you, continue to bless you. And you I think you encourage a lot of people here. All right, is it Luis?
18: Yes, this is Luis.
15: Luis, welcome to the program.
18: Thank you so much. I just want to let you know that I'm started listening to your program, and I love it so much.
15: Thank you.
18: And that makes me feel good. Well, my frustration is because, you know, me and my wife, we live in town for 7 years. We married for 7 years. But seems like always one thing gets frustration is the money. You know, she have a job, not a career. I have a job. Also, it's not a career. I'm a cook. But we're making decent money, but always money is had to be between us, and always fighting for money. And I think, I don't know, and how we handle this, or I can handle this, because if we don't have money, always fighting, how we gonna pay this, and you know.
15: Yeah. And that's going on now. Where are the two of you in terms of your relationship with Christ?
18: Well, I'm a Catholic. She's a Catholic, but we believe in. I believe God exists and everything, but I just cannot reach God to the point that say, okay, I'm good and feel better or something. So I don't know.
15: Well,
18: I need something else.
15: Well, Louise, listen. I'm glad you're listening. You know, the scripture is very clear. God doesn't hide. You know. If you're sensing God's presence in your life and you're sensing his realness, then he's there. You know, we talk about seeking God as though he's hiding somewhere. He's not. He's very present. He's very near. And I encourage you to do a couple things. One is to get into Scripture and start reading the Bible, understanding that his word, even the Scripture says of itself, it is like a lamp for our feet, and it gives direction for our path as we walk with him. When it comes to real practical topics like money, God is not silent on that. He talks about two people in marriage walking together. We at Intentional Living teach, you're never going to be happy in life. You're never going to be satisfied in life. You're never truly going to be content in life until you figure out what pleases Christ and then do it, Ephesians 5:10. And until and unless you and your wife get on the same page, in my opinion, spiritually, and then, of course, letting that flow through how you handle money and seeing yourself as stewards and not owners, that's going to be a huge point of contention in your marriage. Finances are a huge problem in marriage because two people don't agree. It has very little to do with about how much money is coming in. I've talked to millionaires that break up because of money. I've talked to people who are virtually broke, who are happy in their relationship because money isn't the centerpiece of their life, even though it could be frustrating to them. See, the key is to know that God has a plan for your life. And Louise, spiritually, God is real. You know, the Scripture says that if we confess with our mouth the Lord Jesus and believe in our heart that God raised him from the dead, we will be saved. It's not just head knowledge, it's confession of understanding that God is real and that he loves you. He wants a personal relationship with you, my friend, and with your wife and your family, and to guide you every day. And so God's not hiding. He's very present. He's here in this very moment as we're speaking over the miles and wants to have a personal relationship with you. Have you ever given your life to him, Louise? You ever gotten to a place where you said, Lord, I know you're real. God, I know you're real, and I want you in my life. I want you to be the centerpiece of my life. Have you ever done that?
18: No.
15: Is that something you would find to be important in your life, something you would like to do yeah. right now?
18: I do. I think it's very important to me to say that so I can feel better. And I will encourage myself to do it. So,
15: would you like to pray? Would you like to do that right now?
18: Yeah.
15: Why don't you share? There's nothing magical about the words I'm going to share because it's got to come from your heart. It's not only to feel better, but to know that you're a changed new person in Christ. And when we're done praying here, I'm going to have Sally catch your address because I want to send you some material. We're going to send you our Intentional Word Bible that'll help you read through the Bible. Let's get a copy of the first one thing offline. Send that to Louise as well. But if you'd like to pray with me, Louise, just repeat this. So there's nothing, again, magical, but if you're ready and you want to give your life to Christ, I can't think of a better time than right here with everybody who's going to be praying with you.
18: Yes, thank you.
15: All right, let's pray together. So go ahead and pray, Louise. Lord Jesus.
18: Lord Jesus.
15: Today I give my life to you.
18: Today I give my life to you.
15: Forgive me for my sins.
18: Forgive my sins.
15: Come into my life.
18: Into my life.
15: Make me a new creation in you.
18: I'm a new creation in you.
15: Thank you for dying for me on the cross.
18: Thank you for dying for me and the Christ.
15: And for coming into my life.
18: Thanks for coming into my life.
15: In Jesus' name.
18: In Jesus' name.
15: Amen.
18: Amen.
15: You know what happened right then, Louise? The Scripture says that if we confess, that he responds. And you are now a new creation in Christ. Now, there's a time of growing now. And there's going to be a lot of opposition. And I want you to know that we care for you. And we're going to get some material into your hands. The first one thing, setting a foundation for your relationship with God, is a resource that we have online. Maybe we can print this off. We'll send this to you. But others, if that's a prayer that you want to pray as well, or you want to know Jesus Christ, you can come and read this booklet. There's helpful help online for you there. But I'm going to put you on hold, brother, and we're going to be praying for you here. We're going to get the Bible into your hands. I'm encouraging you and your wife to find a church where you can really grow spiritually, a place where God's Word's being taught, and that you will grow together. There's help available. There's churches that have programs on money and on relationships and things that'll really be a help to you. And if you'll hang on, maybe we can get you some resources even to plug you into some churches in your area, okay?
18: Thank you so much.
15: All right. All right, my friend. Well, I'm done. I can't think of anything better to do today than that. The rest is detail, right? The rest, my friend, is detail. If you don't know Christ personally, and you think, is that what it is? You know, it's a statement of saying, hey, I've been drawn by God. I choose to give my life to Him because He's drawn me to Himself. And as a result of that, I want to grow in my life. I want to grow. See, don't just stop and be like a baby. Nothing worse than a baby that stays a baby. To grow, to get plugged into a Bible-believing church, to get into God's Word and make it a part of your life. That, my friend, is what intentional living is all about.
19: Hi, my name is Jeremy. In 2001, I gave my life to Christ, and He basically delivered me from alcohol. As time went on and I got married, had kids and had another kid, I started to take my eyes off God, and I started to try to do everything on my own. And after 5 years of being sober, led to me going back to alcohol. And that was in 2007. Last year I got revoked on my probation. I got 2 drunk drivings, and my wife currently, we're separated. Last year I got sent to prison for drinking. After about 6 months in there, I decided that I need to do something to get right with myself. I just started reading my Bible, and I started to understand that I'm the righteousness of God through Christ Jesus. There is no condemnation. And slowly, God revealed Himself through the Word and just transformed my life. Right now, I'm currently away from my family, but I haven't drank a year and 3 months. But I learned what grace really means through all this, that He loves me and He forgives me. And I don't have to live in the shame. It's hard not being with my family, but I have trust back. And I trust God. Just hope, pray that someday my family can trust me again, because I did a lot of damage. I was a wrecking crew. I was destruction. But now I'm a carpenter working with a godly man, and my life is back in order, and I'm just waiting for more blessings. Just walking in the grace of God just transformed my life.
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15: All right. Thank you much. You know, by the way, we've gotten information from Louise. We're going to get him a Bible. We're sending him some material from the ministry. Our staff are going to try to plug him into a local church in his area where he can really grow spiritually. And, you know, that's why we're here. When I think about intentional living, this is not about just getting new habits so we can be happy and our life is better. And that happens, by the way, when we live intentionally. But more than that, that is the centerpiece of why this ministry exists. You know, we've had conferences this year, and what did I hear? I think about 4,500 people stood at our conferences to make a one thing commitment for their marriage. And we had dozens and dozens of people over our conference, and over several hundred over the last couple of years, who've stood and prayed that prayer to give their life to Christ. That is why the intentional living message is here. That's our privilege. Today, Frustrated with God, we got some more calls and comments and help for you coming up.
20: Maybe you felt like life just didn't turn out the way you hoped. In Dr. Randy's message titled, Overcoming Discouragement, you'll learn how disappointment can quietly grow into discouragement and what it means to find hope again and resist discouragement.
15: If we're going to resist discouragement, we need some new strength. We need some new courage. And the strength that we're talking about is strength in Christ.
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15: If you're married to a non-believer, here's one thing that you can do. 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
15: Living today the way we want to become tomorrow. 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All right, let's go to the phone. Jennifer's on the line in Texas. Hi, Jennifer.
1: Hello.
15: Hey, I appreciate your call. What have you learned about being frustrated with God?
1: Well, I was just calling, first of all, my husband said to tell you hi. We really appreciate you.
15: Thank you.
1: Well, we're in our 50s, and whenever you were talking about this topic, I was thinking about how, as a Christian, you know, we were saved as teenagers, and we just would assume life would get easier and easier. And in our 50s, we found, you know, parents being ill and dying, and our children raising their children, and maybe not always the way we would, and our grandchildren being victims of crime, and the justice system not being very justice. But anyway, what we've learned through all of this is that life can be very frustrating, and God is still always faithful. And we used to look at walking by faith as kind of this blind optimism, like everything's always going to go our way or work out. But now we've learned that whenever we have these circumstances that come up and these emotions of frustration well up inside of us, that we're going to walk by faith because we're going to take those emotions and make them obey the word of God and submit our lives to Him and then count on Him to always be there. And He always is.
15: Wow. Jennifer, that's the turn I think some people don't make. They think of being a Christian or follower of Christ like He's a genie in a bottle waiting to be brought to life so He can do what we want Him to do, and that's not at all what it means. In fact, the Scripture is pretty clear. There's going to be trials and tribulations. It's going to be difficult. Being a follower of Christ, we're not immune from the challenges of life. Sometimes I think we even get more so to help grow our faith, for sure. Appreciate it. Thank you, Jennifer.
1: Yes, thank you. God bless you. But I do want to encourage anyone going through anything that God is faithful.
15: Boy, that's true. Okay, I got 1 minute, Sandra, but I wanted to hear what's your take on this in Arizona. Go ahead.
21: Oh, all I was going to say was I've always been raised, you know, that you can talk to him like a person. You know, it doesn't always have to be just a prayer, and to get frustrated is okay. Because there's a lot of times things happen. And the biggest thing, I know my grandmother always told me, when you get frustrated, just remember, sometimes he's not picking on you. He's giving you as an example for someone else to see how you'll handle it, maybe to turn them. So
15: that's true.
21: Getting frustrated, you know, I mean, my great-grandbaby died when she was six. From a disease. And we had no knowledge. She caught it. Died on Sunday.
15: Oh,
21: that
15: boy.
21: Was hard.
15: I can.
21: Right, and
15: I can only imagine.
21: So anyway, when it happened, I just said, "I'm not talking to you today. I don't know what's going on. I'm not going to go there." So then, on the way to the funeral, he said, "Just remember, the world can make them sick. Sometimes I just have to take them." So, yes, I think it's fine to get frustrated. I think it's okay. And sometimes you're just being an example to see how you'll handle it, maybe to turn somebody else, say, well, what do they know that I don't know?
15: And I'll tell you, a lot of people listening, none of this makes any sense. Zero sense. I know that. humanly speaking, I have to tell you, outside of my spiritual life, outside of my walk with Christ, I'm in your camp. Doesn't make sense. And I think that's one of the turnoffs sometimes to following God. Until you have an experience to know why you're here, what the purpose of life is, none of us are going to get out of the stuff that happens in life. But where do you put your faith and your trust? That's the real question.
2: Have you ever had a problem or at least a concern about something Jesus said in the Bible? Hi, this is Stephen Davis, and if you have, you're not alone. Years ago, there was a movement called the Jesus Seminar. A bunch of men sat around a table in a room deciding what Jesus did and did not say. When they finished, they concluded that only about 20% of what was in the New Testament could be trusted as the actual teaching of Jesus. Really? This is kind of like eating at a Chinese buffet. Which Jesus do you choose? Now, this is nothing new. There was an argument following one of Jesus' more difficult teachings, and some choices were made. Quote, "As a result of this, many of his disciples withdrew and are not walking with him anymore." You can hear the sorrow in his voice when he turned to the 12 and asked, "Are you also going to leave?" Simon Peter replied, "Lord, to whom could we go? You have the words that give eternal life." You may not understand some of the things he said. You may not even like some of the things, but you can still trust him. He alone gives eternal life. There is no other. For Intentional Living, I'm Stephen Davis.
15: Come on, men and women, if you've been married, you ever get disappointed in your spouse? And we know, right back to the first step here, expectation minus reality equals disappointment. Right? Let's go right on through this cycle. Maybe we need to focus on the truth that our spouse wasn't put on this planet to make us happy. Didn't know that, huh? That didn't come up in premarital counseling, right? Maybe the truth is that our spouse is going through some junk in their lives that we don't know. We only see it from our own perspective. Maybe the truth in our relationships here at work, sometimes the coworkers that we're working with are going through some things that we're not aware of. See? We only see life through our own lens. You know, that's an excerpt from the lesson this month on when you feel overwhelmed with discouragement. You know, we're talking today about being frustrated with God and hearing these stories. It's easy to happen. It's easy because we're humans and God loves us. He's a loving Father. And discouragement is something that can happen in our lives. And learning to trust, I think that's been the theme for today. That's an excerpt, by the way, from the lesson this month. It's up on our website at theintentionallife.com for our members. Thank you for your support. We're moving through June, just a few days away from June 30, of course, where we'll be wrapping up our fiscal year. And we want to share with you exactly where we are. Last report, we have less than $70,000 to go to be fully funded for this fiscal year. And that means as you get involved, you're going to take a piece of that right now, maybe a 13th month gift. You've been faithful every month. You are the backbone for the ministry financially. And if you could give a 13th month, what does that mean? If you've been giving $50 a month, if you could share an extra $50 right now or $500 or $1,000, whatever, maybe from your retirement account, but we need your help by June 30th to be where we need to be so we can continue to bring you intentional living. And I'm saying thanks this month with a gift of something very personal. In fact, something I wear every day. It's a little wristband that says one thing, reminding me of every day. What one thing am I going to do or think or be today that's going to remind me of God, give Him glory, and move me toward a goal or a passion or a solution that I'm working on in my own life for Him and for my family. It's our gift to everybody who shares a single year-end gift right now. Just call 888-888-1717, press number 2 during business hours, or go to theintentionallife.com. 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
23: 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Today we are at episode 260, and our guest today is someone that I have wanted to interview for years. She is the wife of an incredibly well-known pastor and author. And why have I wanted to interview her? Well, first off, she does not do a ton of interviews, and so that in itself, I'm just always drawn to hear from that person. Secondly, I know that behind most, if not all, impactful leaders is someone behind the scenes who is typically a faithful, God-honoring, God-fearing person. And well, today that is absolutely true of our guest. Today though, wherever you are, I'm so glad you're tuning in. And in these next 28 or so minutes, my hope is if you're trying to figure out how to make a difference with your life, or you're walking through an unpretty part of being human, I want you to know that you are not alone. Well, before we go any further, I want and I need to give a huge shout out to our partners. Our first partner is the International Justice Mission. 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Okay, so today's episode, as I mentioned, I sit down with an amazing person who knows a thing or two about following Jesus, marriage, and parenting. Amy Groeschel has been married to her husband, Pastor Craig Groeschel, for 33 years. They have 6 children, 7 grandchildren, and both Amy and Craig helped start one of the largest and most impactful churches in our country today, Life Church. Amy also personally leads different women's ministry. She founded Branch 15, a nonprofit that helps marginalized women find places to live and helps get them off their feet. Today though, Amy shares her wisdom about the ups and downs of marriage, of parenting, and life as a follower of Jesus. My favorite part though is where she talks about a difficult season that her and Craig went through at the church just a few years ago. Friends, on that note, I'm so excited for you to listen to this. Sit back, relax, and enjoy this conversation. Amy, I'd love to hear your story, like where are you from, your background, even education-wise, like where Jesus came in. What is? I'd love to hear this bits and pieces of your story.
22: Love it. Okay, well, I'm an Oklahoman bred through and through. I even have an eighth of a Cherokee, native Cherokee in our family. My great grandmother was full Cherokee. So true Okie. Craig's a Texan, and he was raised in a church, but I was raised, my family raised me in a Baptist church, and I came to Christ as a kid. I had some prodigal years that were pretty significant. My senior year of high school, freshman year of college, not a faith thing, but just

0: And then there was a moment, you know, November 19, 1989, to give away some age there. There was that moment where a friend came over who was a party friend to share his faith, and not knowing that I had faith, you know, and he did a, you know, he had a big conversion story. And I just was like, oh my gosh, I've been kind of dragging my feet. I just need to just burn the ships. And just turn 110% back. And so when I had such a hard turn back to Jesus, that is how Craig ended up hearing about me. He was at a different university in Oklahoma City, and through a friend of mine who had a friend from his university who didn't know me, she just heard about me. I guess they were talking bad about me, saying how crazy, on fire for Jesus, weirdo Christian I was. And so in making fun of me, that's how I met Craig, is that I was this overboard for God girl. And so she was like, well, I know a guy like that at my school. You need to, they need to go out together. Oh my gosh. So we were set up on a blind date because of our overboard for Godness.
1: That's amazing. So for school, like degree wise, and then the journey after there, whether it's marriage, share that. That's parts. Yeah. I'm like, gosh, I'd just love to hear that.
0: Well, okay, so I got a degree in elementary education. I felt a strong call to ministry on my life while, you know, when I got my life back with Jesus. Got it right. And then in school, I thought, well, I better go into something ministry, but I'm at a secular school. So I thought, well, maybe I could do Christian counseling. So I'm trying to figure it out my own understanding. And while I'm taking these secular classes, I meet, you know, Craig, and then the Holy Spirit just made it clear, like, your ministry is through your marriage to him. And so that's when I thought, I think I need to be a teacher. And when we were engaged, talking about our future, we only dated like 9 months before we were engaged. But we talked about our future, you know, that we were going to have the two kids, a boy then a girl, and planned out our life like that. But I said, hey, Craig, if God ever gives us children, I want to homeschool. And this was like 34 years ago. And I didn't even think that was weird that I said that until later, thinking that I realized that that was the mind of Christ. Like, I didn't know anybody who homeschooled. I don't even think I knew what that word was. It came out like, that's been the dream of my life. And he responded, yeah, okay. Which was also bizarre because he came from a family that my first impression of them was kind of like intellectual snobs. Like, he was valedictorian. You probably would never know that. Like, he wouldn't share that, but very, very smart. They all know their IQs. They're all ridiculously high. Like, and he's just like, yeah, okay, we're going to homeschool. And so God was in on that, because that's what I spent the last 25 of my years doing. It was my calling and my ministry, my greatest joy of our raising of our 6 children that only God could have done. There's too many cool stories within all of those things in 33 years now of marriage. But God is faithful, and I'm so thankful that he had his way and I didn't get what I wanted from my family plan.
1: Amy, I want to ask from your seat with church end of things, what has been best moments, or if there's a just one or two where you're just like, from my position, this was just so cool to see, and from your seat, hardest moments. I know there's so many pastors and leaders specifically that listen in, and mm-hmm. I just sometimes it's just so helpful to hear those things from, again, just your place of wisdom. Best moments and hardest moments from your seat.
0: Well, there's been a lot of years, over 28 years now of

0: starting Life Church. And I would say when you were asking that, the first thing that came to my mind about the best that I get occasionally get convicted of, that because you can just become too, everything's become so familiar and so expected that you forget to be in awe and wonder with it. And that is that we have never had gone a weekend without seeing transformed lives through salvation, people coming to Christ week after week, year, you know, month after month, year after year. And that is so significant, as well as throughout the week. And really, when we started Life Church, that was the heartbeat desire. It was very, we have, Craig and I have hearts of evangelist. He has a gift of leadership, I think people see on him. And he is a gifted, anointed pastor. Like he's a pastor of pastors, a pastor to me, a pastor to our staff team. Anybody that he can do for, the one that's a side that people don't really see up close, like people here. Very pastoral heart. But evangelism is, you know, off the charts for him as well. And God's placed it in my heart as well. And so we just, everything that we do in our Life Church DNA, of course, we want to disciple our the new believers that come through our doors. But we are just deeply burdened for a lost and dying world that needs the Savior. And so the fact that we get to see people come to Christ all over the world now through technology is the greatest gift. Now, you also asked about challenges, and I think maybe 2022 was the hardest for Craig and I personally. And it was first time ever in ministry that I thought, I don't want to do this anymore. It was that hard. I was throwing things mad. mad at the devil, you know, because he was trying to hurt the church. And I was like, not on our watch, you know. But God really miraculously protected us. And so I praise him for that. I praise him all the time for that, for his protection. So
1: my year of that was 2018, where I was throwing stuff mad. Is there anything that you would say that carried you through and specifically that changed your heart? Because for me, there was a year where every day I asked my wife and my two closest friends if I could quit my job. Mm-hmm. And so it wasn't just like, and for me, there was some deep heart things that God began to do. But anything specific that you feel like, this is why I'm here now and I'm at the place that I am now soul-wise after 2022?
0: So much crying out to God in those in that season, right? And so hearing his voice telling me to be still, to be quiet, to be still, to be quiet, and really that believing he is going to fight the battle. He fought our battle. And, you know, there was some carnage, unfortunately, if you want to, you know, if you will, that's probably not the right word, but, you know, some fallout and things. But even in that, I praise God for the redeeming work that he's still continuing to do through these very hard things. So, yeah, it was just being obedient to calm myself before God, be really still and just know that my confidence has to be in him. And I think that's, you know, where Craig landed as well. And he truly fights our battles.
1: Yeah, thanks for sharing that part. Okay, so two questions, kind of the same question. What do you know now that you wish you would have known when you were 30? Just in general, that's the first part. The second part about God. Is there anything like you're like, gosh, I wish I knew this about God?
0: think I thought I understood his God's faithfulness, but that's just the privilege of another day on this earth with Jesus, is you get to, your confidence in God's faithfulness just goes and goes, grows and grows, goes and goes. It's just from glory to glory, his glory, that you just, you walk through so many valleys and fires and just see how faithful he is. And I thought I understood that, but that has compounded so much. My confidence in God has compounded so much. And also in parenting, it was so difficult. It was, there's, you know, six of my kids, and it was the delight of my life, and every single day was incredibly difficult. Oh, parts of it, you know.
1: You're preaching right now. Keep going.
0: We're talking like physically so exhausting. Physically, emotionally, and you're begging Jesus to please save them. And we're all walking around little miracles. Everybody listening to this who is saved, we are all miracles. I am a miracle. So but parenting, okay, as a 30-year-old, now looking at my own 30-year-old daughter, our oldest is 30 and has three children. I just, when I see her, I'm like, yes, it is so hard. It is. And I want her to understand, like, it was hard for me too. But the old, everybody kind of says, like, kind of don't take it all so seriously. Like, it is serious, but you have got to just learn to enjoy him because it goes by. And if you don't enjoy it, that's so much of the regret you're going to have. Just enjoy the messes, enjoy the noise. You don't want to enjoy, you know, bad behavior, but you can enjoy just the little lovely selves that they are. And I spent way too much time stressing over the things I thought I needed to fix instead of just enjoying.
1: Specific advice on them coming to know Jesus. Anything that if you had to, like, here's one thing that I would tell a parent, like, as far as leading and showing your kids Jesus.
0: One thing? Oh, gosh. I feel like my kids now, some of them have, they see the authentic relationship with Jesus that Craig and I have, which is volumes, right? We're not perfect, but we really do pursue the Lord. And so they see that. And I feel like, whether you homeschool, private school, public school, whatever you do, talking to your kids, like the scripture says, when they sit down, when they walk along the road, when you're driving in the car, using so much opportunity to not preach at them, but just try to turn our eyes to Jesus.
1: Good.
0: I feel like if you're parenting in fear, you see kids acting up and our fear, oh no, you know, what's this going to do with their faith and what's this going to do with their character and all this stuff. I've had the tendency to have fear instead of the Holy Spirit rule. And I grab hold of a Bible verse and slap it on him like a Band-Aid. And I'm sticking all these Bible Band-Aids all over him. And they're like, Mom, stop, you know. And especially as they got older, it wasn't cute anymore. And instead of learning to pray, calm myself, not and recognize that parenting out of fear isn't going to bring any fruit. And so just asking God for wisdom and asking them questions, you know, and then following through with whatever, you know, you think you need to do, those next steps. But I began to eventually really learn how to pause and pray and let the Holy Spirit lead my parenting. But that took a lot of years. I had a lot of years of I got a lot of advice from all the mistakes.
1: Yeah, I was going to say, I'm not there yet. I'm still working on that part of things. We have four.
0: Oh, wow.
1: And each one, like they're all doing so well, but each one just has an area where you're like, Lord Jesus, come back soon. And
0: it scares us.
1: I find myself in fear about totally different things with each of them.
0: Yes.
1: You know, it's just like, why am I would never have thought I would worry about this or that or this. And yet mm-hmm. for me, I've really been trying to like, Lord, let me take that to you. Instead mm-hmm. of just sitting on this and stewing on it, talking to you, asking for your insight, asking for the Holy Spirit to give my wife and I words when we talk, when we live. But gosh, right now I feel like we're in the thick of just constant learning right now.
0: Yes.
1: Yeah.
0: That right there isn't the Christian answer. It like actually works. It is the most powerful thing you can do with your parenting is to invite God in through prayer and really ask him for help in those moments, you know, and that's where the breakthroughs come from every single time in our family. So
1: that's so good. Amy, last set of questions, last topic, I should say, marriage. One of the things that I really respect from afar is your and Craig's relationship, whether it's seeing both of you praying together, but just sensing a tenderness between the two of you. How have you kept your marriage healthy and strong and growing through the ups and downs, the kids, leadership, church stuff, advice on any of that on how to do that? My wife and I will celebrate 20 years next month. And so, which is hard to believe, but any advice or what's allowed that to be true in your marriage?
0: Oh, well, again, another subject that I can talk a long time about, but I will say that as you were asking that, I just keep thinking, oh gosh, it's all Craig. Like he is why our marriage is so good. And I say that because I'm so blessed to have a husband who leads and communicates affectionately. And so he's always very lovingly asked for my time because raising six kiddos, he was, you know, didn't want us to become child-centered parents.
1: Yes.
0: And so we'd always gently kind of just ask like, hey, don't forget to save some time for me. And instead of just keeping his mouth shut and maybe growing resentful, he would tell me those things. And I wanted him to tell me those things. And I still do in the grandbaby stages and everything. And so I love that he communicates to fight for our time. I mean, I want time with him, but he's the one that's usually, you know, like we need our time. We need our time. And so, because I can be super independent and, you know, the multitasking woman who does all these 100 things at the same time. And he's just sitting there like, I'd love to have some time with you. So, time is how, we spell love in our marriage, time together. Walking together and just committing to share our lives, dates, walks are big, praying together.
1: Without sharing details, 2022, marriage, mm-hmm. marriage-wise, what carried you through mm-hmm. that? Or was yeah. there anything that you had to adjust in a harder season marriage-wise? Was there anything specific there that you're like, this could, because oftentimes when we face a pressure cooker, it can push us apart from each other.
0: Right.
1: And for me, my hard season, that's actually when I really found out how wonderful my wife was.
0: Mm-hmm.
1: You know, during the time that I wanted to leave myself, she just got even closer. And yeah. it was like, wow, she's really here.
0: Yeah. So, you know. Yes. We increased our communication, really, because we needed to during that season. So there was lots of communication, working out our feelings. And really a couple years before that, 2018, 19, 20, about Greg was in a place he's shared publicly quite a bit about dealing with anxiety, dealing just overworked and pretty burned out. And I was working on my side as a wife, becoming a better listener, because usually a spouse, when they start to hear their husband, their spouse opens up and shares something they're struggling with, somebody in the marriage, which was me, has a tendency to try to fix it. And so, again, maybe I was Bible Band-Aids on him. You know, I'll fix this with the right word of encouragement from the Bible and all of those things. And so I had to learn that I was shutting him down from communicating, just letting him be a person and have feelings and struggle and work through things. I was shutting him down. And so I had to learn to keep my mouth quiet and just say, like, tell me more. And I'm so sorry that you're struggling and feeling that way. Like he was feeling like his prayers weren't being effective and he was discouraged about his prayer life. And so I just listened instead of trying to give him answers. And I was not good at that with my kids or with him for many, many years. I was too quick to give answers. So learning to listen is such an important skill. We hear about it all the time, but we need some people need to recognize, like I did, like that's you. You don't listen well.
1: Friends, I hope you enjoyed today's conversation. A huge thanks to Amy Groeschel. Amy, I loved the time with you. 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Thanks to our partners, IJM and Generous Coffee, who helped make this episode possible. 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
6: It's not that I don't like being a mom. 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
6: Honey, a woman's work is never done.
5: Well, if you're a busy mom, especially with younger children, you can probably relate to those comments. Today on Focus on the Family with Jim Daly, we'll explore some of those day-to-day challenges of motherhood, and we'll have lots of encouragement and insights from moms who are going through the same thing.
8: Yeah. Hey, right from the outset, let me say, we know moms do work at home, and some moms work outside the home and at home, and more dads are doing more things around the house, too. Mm-hmm. That's just the way the modern family operates. So if we say something, you're going, oh, that's stereotypical. That's not our intention. It's just our experience. And I want to open with that kind of story, because I got home from work when our boys were probably like 6 and 4, and Jean literally met me at the door and kind of pushed the boys right into mm-hmm. me. I mean, I had one foot in the door. And she said, I am kind of tired of some of the shenanigans that have gone on today. You need to take over. And Jean's an awesome mom, but she kind of ended up in the short end of that rope for that day.
5: Even
8: and I said,
5: awesome moms.
8: Can I just change? Can I just change my clothes? And she's like, yeah, do what you need to do, but engage these guys because I'm through today. Oh, so, but it was so fun. And she, you know, she's a great mom. And that's what we want to talk about today, is for the moms that feel like you're at the end of your rope on days, especially with the little ones, because there's so much activity, so much connection. Activity going on, chasing them down, changing diapers, you know, whatever can be done with the other things on your list, it feels overwhelming. But we want to give you hope today that you can do this.
5: Yeah, it's a privilege and a wonderful role and a demanding role. Mm-hmm. And we have three moms in the studios with us. We're excited to have Kristen Roosh, Ashley Durand, and Dr. Jenny Coffey. Kristen and Ashley have two young children, and they've co-authored a book called, and it's published by Focus on the Family, it's called Mothering on Empty, How Moms Like You Found God's Joy. Jenny's the mom of four. She's a marriage and family therapist, and she works on our counseling team here. She's been in the booth and also in the studio with us.
8: Yeah,
5: before.
8: That's for sure. Well, let me say welcome to all of you. It's great to have you two for the first time, and Jenny, good to have you back.
9: Thanks.
10: Thanks. Great to be here.
8: Yeah, so was that a fair description of, crazy?
10: Yeah.
8: Is that what does it sound like to you to be the mother of young children?
10: Yeah.
8: Give me the noise.
10: Well, it's interesting now because mine are getting older, which is weird.
8: Like, 14 to 9, if I know.
10: Right. My oldest is 14 and then my youngest is 9. So it's more of like the young years are the physically exhausting years and the older years are the emotionally exhausting years.
8: Yeah, I think that's right.
10: And that has proven to be so true because especially with my job, it's like I come home and I'm sound, like my sensory is out. You know, like my hearing is like, oh my word, I've been listening all day.
8: So you can relate to Gene.
10: Yeah.
8: That little story.
10: And then
8: there.
10: They want to tell me stuff, of course, you know, and I'm like, yes, okay. Yeah. Like, gotta find Gotta find it.
8: Moms are wonderful. Moms are always there. So what's your animal noise for the busy time of the season? What's yes, it sound exactly. like, Ashley? So I'm in the range,
7: yes.
8: right?
7: Yes, you got it spot on. I was laughing because that's a very relatable story. I feel like as a mom with young children, there are days when I wake up and I have the best plans for the day of all the activities that the kids are going to do and love and the chores that are going to happen. And and then as the day unfolds, somebody colors markers on the hard floors. The neighbors pop by, the toilet overflows. Yeah. I didn't get a chance to brush my teeth, you know.
8: And it's 3 p.m. It's
7: 3 p.m. One day a skunk showed up in our yard when we were outside, and it didn't spray us, but it sprayed the yard and the whole house and the car. Everything smelled for like weeks.
8: Oh, my.
7: Anyway, there was one day like that where I was completely overwhelmed by how the day had unfolded. And I had managed to make dinner, and it was on the table, and everyone was just picking at their food, and nobody was eating it. And I just burst into tears. And I said, don't you know how hard it was for me to get this meal on the table?
8: Right.
7: I put my heart into it, and you guys don't even care.
8: We're hitting all the high notes here. All the moms are going, check.
10: And then she just starts spoon feeding. Exactly. Like, you're going to eat
8: it. All right, Kristen, I need yours. I'm not going to let you skate here.
9: Oh, man, I am not good at sound effects. Oh, what am I going to do? Okay.
8: Oh, that's good. You could be the calm mom. Honey, everything will be fine.
9: Yeah. Oh, yes.
8: Are you kind of in that category?
9: I would like to be that mom.
8: There you go. Let me ask you, though. I mean, you kind of opened this can because it is expectations. Mm. Like, you know, you have it all laid out, especially if you're a list maker and, you know, kind of organized in your thinking. And this is how 9 o'clock's going to roll and 10 o'clock and noon's going to be just like this. It doesn't work that way, does it?
9: No. And I didn't realize how controlling I was until I had kids, and they totally threw the rule book out the window.
8: Yeah.
9: It's like, oh, okay, this is how it's going to be. All right. Yeah. I'm going to have to learn how to be flexible and roll with it and be okay with that.
8: Let me start in that spot, because I think when you look at what is God teaching us as we are the adults in the room, so often reflects what we're trying to teach our kids, right? But that idea of control, control's an illusion.
9: Yes.
8: Don't you think?
9: Yes, absolutely. And motherhood has been such a journey of learning to surrender not only my kids to the Lord, but also surrender myself to the Lord. Say, wow, I'm so inadequate for this job.
8: Well, thanks for listening to Focus on Family. I think we just nailed it right there.
5: Yeah.
8: Jenny, as a counsel, I do want to have you pitch into that a little bit, because that is true. I mean, when your kids are young, and that's the theme of our discussion today, control is natural. We want to control their environment. I mean, oh my goodness, did you guys buy all the stuff? All the electrical, the cabinet? Can't open the cabinet door without pushing it down. I mean, we had a weekend where Jean said, okay, they're getting into stuff.
10: Time.
8: It's time. And that's the safetyization of your home. So, but, and that's good control, because you want to keep your young children safe.
10: Right.
8: But if you maintain that into later years, even, I mean, later like 7, 8, 9, it starts to become a problem.
10: Right. And I would say, to your point of control's an illusion, I would say ultimate control's an illusion. I think it's
8: that's
10: okay
8: a good way to say
10: to
8: it.
10: control in the sense of have
8: that's
10: some
8: true.
10: Autonomy over self, right? To say like, oh, if there's only a few things I can get done today, these are the things I'm going to try to get done, like the meal.
8: Yeah.
10: Like, okay, the meal happened. That's a sense of control, because she could have picked a couple other things.
8: Yeah.
10: So, yes, as they get older, I mean, even one of the things that we know is from about 0 to 8 or 9, depending on maturity, children are completely others motivated.
8: Right.
10: Around 8, 9, depending on maturity, to about 16, we hope that they are a mix of self and others motivated.
8: Yeah.
10: So
8: that's the normal growth
10: pattern. Yeah, maybe you forgot your lunch and I let you forget it today. Like those types of things. And then hopefully by 16, they're completely self motivated. And so that, to your point of the control, it's like, if we're still doing some of that stuff at 10, 11, 12, we're actually keeping them back when they're older.
8: Yeah. Ashley, you get all the good questions here. Because I'm thinking of the time Jean and I, before we had kids, and we're at like Sam's Club or something, and we see this kid melt down, and mom's, you know, struggling to get control. And of course, those without children go, you know, when we have kids, that will never happen. Never. Until I got a phone call from Jean getting out of a Walmart line, and she said, oh, Trent went crazy over a candy bar. I kept saying no, and he would, he had this meltdown, and this army guy in his uniform came over and said, son, you need to listen to your mother. And it freaked Trent out. He was probably like three. But he already made the connection. This dude in a uniform has authority, right? Mm-hmm. But I don't know who that was. But thank you, because I was traveling. I wasn't there to help. But this guy got Trent's attention. What was your meltdown experience? Yes. And was it you or your children? Yeah.
7: Well, one leads to the other. You know?
8: Yeah. Isn't that true?
7: So, yeah, before I had kids, I also was very much like, I had this idea that I was never going to be disciplining my kids in anger. I wasn't going to be a yelling mom. I was just always going to be so graceful and patient. And then, and then I had a child that was exactly like me, and that triggered me in ways I didn't know were possible. But one day we were at the library. My son was about three at the time, and I had given him a 5-minute warning. We're going to be leaving in 5 minutes, so finish up your coloring. Well, 5 minutes went by and he was not ready to leave. He threw a huge meltdown, threw himself on the floor, screaming. I felt the library, you know, the library is quiet. Yeah. Everyone's.
8: I've just seen this librarian giving you the
7: eyeball. Staring at me. And I had a new baby at the time. I was holding a bag of books. So I'm holding the baby, the books, and I'm trying to pick up this toddler off the floor. He screamed, don't touch me. My inner, pressure is building, you know, and I start sweating a little bit. Like, everyone's watching me. I felt like they all were thinking, what a terrible mom. She can't control her kids. And finally, it was like an Olympic sport. I got the baby, the toddler, the bag of books out to the car, and he's screaming the whole entire way. And when we get to the car, suddenly Mount Vesuvius erupts, and I just started screaming back at him. And I instantly felt this shame of, this is not the kind of mom I wanted to be. Yeah. And as I reflected on it later, you know, why was I so angry?
8: Yeah.
7: It wasn't because he wasn't wanting to leave the library. It was because I was putting too much of my identity in what the random library patrons thought of me and feeling like a failure, rather than what did my son actually need. And in response, I threw an adult-sized tantrum.
8: Yeah.
7: And that wasn't going to bring about the gospel change in him or in me. It's just going to make me feel more like a failure.
8: When you're touching on something that's important for all of us as parents, whether you're a mom or a dad, this idea that we derive our sense of worth out of how our children behave.
7: Right.
8: Especially as Christians. Yep. I think we in the Christian community put a lot of value on that. And we love to hear, your children are so well behaved. What have you done? Mm-hmm. Well, I pray 4 hours a day. And God honors that and has given me wonderful children. But Jenny, talk about that idea of, and you know, you might have some very compliant children.
10: Mm-hmm.
8: And that's a great thing. God bless you. Most of us didn't get all of that. Right. And so the reality is, you know, children push those buttons mm-hmm. for reasons. But clinically, again, I mean, the idea that we're trying to see too much of us in our children's behavior.
10: Yeah. I mean, I think that that's probably one of the hardest parts of parenting is to what Ashley was saying, is you see something in them that is a reflection of something that you don't love about yourself. Mm-hmm. And you were hoping that they wouldn't have to do it.
8: So how do you let the air out of that? How do you, you know, somebody that has 3 and 4 year olds and she's struggling in that spot right now because she just had the meltdown in the library. Thank you very much. Mm-hmm. What is the prep for her to say, okay, next time you're in that situation, mm-hmm. here's some things to think about.
10: Yeah. Well, one of the things I think to remember too, I like to remind people that more often than not, if you have a child that's pretty compliant at school, I mean, the public thing is hard, especially when they're toddlers, but at school, in church, at other places, and they tend to melt down at home, what that actually means is that they feel super safe at home, and they feel emotionally safe to be able to do that because nobody can keep it all together all the time.
8: Right.
10: And so that's actually, a lot of moms or dads will get into this place where they're like, they're so nice for Mrs. So-and-so, why are they terrible to us? And I'm like, this actually like shows that they feel like you're emotionally safe enough to completely lose it.
8: Right.
10: And then it is our job to help them self-regulate. But in those moments, you know, what I tried to remember, especially, it's hard to not reactively parent. I mean, that's typically what happens in those moments. Like more often than not, I have tried to remember, like you said, so and Jane Doe library patron. Like, it doesn't necessarily matter.
8: Right.
10: And
8: you probably never see her again.
10: No, right. And so you kind of sit in that place and you say, I have to care in this moment more about what my kid needs than what this 60-year-old woman thinks or this 50-year-old man. Like, I have to care more about what my kid needs in the moment, because they do at that age absolutely need you to help them co-regulate. They cannot do it on their own.
8: And it's always good to try to be the adult. I mean, just be telling yourself the whole time, because it's so easy to tip into the emotionalism of going toe-to-toe. I'm a lot bigger than you. I can take you. I mean, you're going, what am I thinking? Kristen, I'm not going to let you out of this. You're just the perfect mom. There's a story in the book where you had something unusual, an ungrateful child.
7: Oh. Yes, never.
8: I say that tongue in cheek. But what was your situation that expressed itself to you?
9: Yes. So talk about a mirror moment where, so my son had outgrown his previous scooter and I was able to find another scooter that was, in my opinion, excellent.
8: You are a great mom. That's what is you're hearing in your head.
10: Sure.
8: I am such a good mom. Look what I did.
9: Look at what I got for him. He's going to love this. He's going to be over the moon. I cannot wait to give him the scooter. I show him the scooter and he yells at me, it's not as fast as my other scooter. What did you do with my other scooter? It's like, are you kidding me right now? We spent money on this new scooter. Your other one was falling apart, and you want your old scooter, and you're not grateful at all that I went out of my way to find you this new scooter. And I had no response. What do I even say to this? And then in my spirit, I could hear the Lord telling me, you also do this, by the way.
8: Oh, wow.
9: And it was just one of those convicting moments where I realized, no, it's so true.
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12: After an excruciating 400 years, God delivered the nation of Israel from slavery in Egypt. How did they thank him? With a song? A dance? Nope. By creating an idol. Yeah, God was justifiably angry, but Moses pleaded with him to forgive the people. And God was faithful, and because of that prayer, he forgave. God listened to Moses. He's listening to your prayers and praise, too. Connecting faith to life. 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
5: Thanks for listening to Focus on the Family. Let's resume now with the balance of today's programming.
8: Jenny, I want to direct this to you. Your husband, Blakely, is a firefighter.
10: Yes.
8: That's awesome. Tell him thank you.
10: Yes.
8: I hope he never has to come to my house.
10: Well, that's, yes, right, yes.
8: But one of the reason I say all that is one of the difficulties is schedule.
10: Sure.
8: So his schedule, my brother-in-law, Gene's brother, was a firefighter. Mm-hmm. And, you know, you're on for certain hours, then you're off, and then you have a week of a different set of hours. It's very erratic in that profession.
10: Right.
8: How did you learn to manage that solo parenting concept? You know, the idea that I feel like I'm all alone.
10: I think I have it a little bit easier because this is all I've ever known. Like, we've been married 18 years this year, and he's been a firefighter since he was 19. So I have empathy for the people where it switches,
8: because
10: that's rough. But it was kind of thrown into it. So it's like, this is just the way it is.
8: Yeah.
10: And so a big part of it, and to your point, I do think a lot of young Gen X, millennial, Gen Z dads are, how do I say this? More involved in the day-to-day than maybe the older generations were. And so having him help is a normal thing. But when he is gone, I think one of the hardest things for me is, to the point of what both of them were saying, is the pivoting when you have, like, okay, I'm going to work today, and now all of mine are in school. So it's a little bit easier to kind of plan, all right, I'm going to do these things today, and then I'm going to pick them up. And then a kid gets sick, or there's some wrench thrown in, like yesterday, he didn't get let out at 8 like he was supposed to. He had an hour where he had to wait for his relief. And so it's like, all right, now he, if I was planning on him to be able to help, right, he can't help now.
8: Let me ask you specifically, because that's where a lot of tension can crop up in the marriage.
10: Yes.
8: You know, forget the parenting for a minute. So again, disappointment on expectations. Mm-hmm. And, you know, when it's thoughtless, I get that.
10: Sure.
8: There may be a need to obviously voice those concerns where, you know, he didn't get home on time because mm-hmm. he stopped to linger and talk to friends or, you right. know, something yeah. like that. But when it's that kind of thing, where it's work-related, I couldn't get out of the office or whatever it might be, what's a better mechanism for a stressed-out mom of young kids who thought, this is when I could go take a bath? I mean, just as a thought, that would be a dream, wouldn't it? Mm-hmm. Or just getting that break so that Blakely would take the kids so mm-hmm. I can get some things done around the house that mm-hmm. I need to get done. Mm-hmm. What's an adult kind of attitude rather than to pounce on him?
10: Mm-hmm. Well, that is the instinct.
8: Yeah, it is. I mean, there is. Have you ever done that?
10: Yeah. I mean, and I tell people that in couples therapy all the time. I'm like, your brain, when it goes into fight or flight or when you're stressed like that, it's scanning for threat. And so what's right in front of you is
8: the biggest threat in the moment.
10: Right. And so that's what it's going to see, is like your spouse or your child. And
8: how do you do de-escalate mm-hmm. that, though? How do you do that?
10: I think the biggest part of it is it's so simple. I was telling a client this yesterday. I was like, it's so simple and yet so practically difficult to actually do. But the biggest part of it is the pause. And so what yeah. I tell people is to remind them, because I hear often people talk about the somatic or the physical. They're like, but I was so triggered. I'm like, right. Once you are, you have to just let your body go. Like, once the body's been flushed with chemicals, you have to just let it process the chemicals out, because right. that is a natural thing the Lord put in us. But what you can do is create space between the physical reaction and the mental, like spiraling, rumination, or reactivity.
8: Yeah.
10: And so I say, like, let the physical body do what it needs to do, and at the same time, pause, step back, and allow, like, take a brain break and say, let me just pause for a second before I pounce on any of this, knowing that I might still be anxious.
8: Yeah, and that's a great first step. Just mm-hmm. slow down, take mm-hmm. a deep breath.
10: It's the only thing to do.
8: I actually have started doing that. It works. Are you proud of me?
10: I am.
8: Yeah. It is. I mean, it took many decades.
10: Uh-huh. Yep.
8: But I'm better at it now. I feel better. I'm more patient.
10: Yes.
8: You know, in the home, that kind mm-hmm. of thing. Mm-hmm. Kristen, again, I'm not letting you out of this thing.
9: I don't want to be out of it.
8: But you have a verse in Acts 26, kicking against the goads. Mm. Now, I just want to say, a lot of people may not know what a goad is. Tell us what a goad is, and what's the scripture getting at when we're kicking against the goads?
9: Yes. I also had to look it up.
8: Yeah, good. Because
9: I didn't know what a goad was. So picture
8: is it a sticker?
9: It's not a sticker.
8: Oh, okay.
9: So picture oxen, and you are trying to guide this ox down a certain path. Mm. It's a pokey stick.
8: I was close.
9: Yes. Okay. I thought you meant
8: I meant like a stick.
9: I know.
8: No, like a bead. Sorry. I wasn't very clear. Something that sticks you, a sticker.
9: Not sparkles. No. Okay.
8: Okay. So you're thinking pokey stick.
9: Pokey stick.
8: Oh, so that's a goad.
9: Yes. Okay. So if the ox starts to veer out mm. of the path, mm-hmm. you poke it with the goad, and they're supposed to go back onto the path. Some animals do not like being poked with the pokey stick, and so they will kick at the pokey stick, kicking at the goads, which is actually more painful because they are putting force right. against the pokey stick, mm-hmm. thus hurting themselves,
8: yeah.
9: Rather than just going back where they are supposed to be going, the best path for them. And so I had this experience where I was honestly, like, I was angry with God, and I was having kind of a pouting session, and I was like, God, I don't like this. This is so uncomfortable. Why are you letting me go through this really challenging season? I don't feel like I deserve this. Like, are you really good? You know, those kinds of yeah. questions that come to your mind during prolonged seasons of struggle and challenges. And he just brought this verse to mind. He's like, why are you kicking against the goads? And so I had to look it up. What are you talking about, Lord? So I looked it up. I was like, oh, I'm making this harder on myself because of the way I'm reacting to the situation. Mm. I'm making it more painful for myself. God is ultimately doing good for me. He's ultimately doing good for our family. But I'm seeing it through the lens of this is hard, this is uncomfortable, I don't like this, I don't want to go in this direction. Yeah. So I'm fighting it, I'm pouting about it, I'm having a bad attitude. And God is saying, if you'll just shift your attitude, this will be so much more pleasant for you, so much more pleasant for your family. Mm-hmm. And it was just kind of a aha moment for me.
8: But you know, much of life seems to point in that direction, right? Mm-hmm. If you just adjust your attitude, daughter, son, I mean, the Lord, he must have that speech with different people thousands of times a day in different circumstances, because this is just the human condition, right? Mm-hmm. The sinfulness of humanity. Ashley, I want to read a quote from the book because I thought this was good, Mothering on Empty. In the book you wrote, I realized that if my identity was based solely on my role as a mother, then I would come up short every time. Yeah. My kids would never be perfect, and neither would I. Mm-hmm. That's a good billboard. Mm-hmm. Guess what, everybody? You're never going to be perfect, and your kids will never be perfect either. They might be great kids, but if they're perfect, they'd be Jesus.
10: Right.
8: So how did that minister to your heart to say, how do you embrace that and believe it?
7: Yeah, well, that's the challenge that I've wrestled through. But I feel like when you put your identity in people, no matter how good they are, and no matter how well-behaved they are or how kind they are to you, at some point they will let you down. And at some point you'll be feeling like you're at rock bottom because you aren't feeling loved, basically. Yeah. And so when I realized that and realized that I needed to have my identity in Christ first, that really changed everything. And nothing has helped me form my identity more than spending time reading the Bible. As simple as that sounds, and if you're a Christian, you've heard that so many times, but it really is true that as a mom, you feel like you don't have time because you're so tired and you're always caring for other people. So you feel like you should put it off until later. But the more that you don't feed your soul, the more empty that you are.
8: Well, that certainly is true, and that's why we've been encouraging moms today. Your role is so important. Here at Focus on the Family, we want to equip you to be the best parent you can be. I'm so thankful for our panel of moms, Ashley, Kristen, and Jenny, and I'm looking forward to more of their insights next time. This is such good stuff, and John, I think you're going to agree. There's a lot here for us dads as well.
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9: God is ultimately doing good for me. He's ultimately doing good for our family. But I'm seeing it through the lens of, this is hard. This is uncomfortable. I don't like this. I don't want to go in this direction. So I'm fighting it. I'm pouting about it. I'm having a bad attitude. God is saying, if you'll just shift your attitude, this will be so much more pleasant for you, so much more pleasant for your family. And it was just kind of a aha moment for me.
5: That's Kristen Rusch describing a very common challenge that many moms face, especially in those early years of parenting. Now, maybe you're experiencing something like that right now, or you know a mom who's struggling. If so, stick with us for today's Focus on the Family with Jim Daly. We have a lot of encouragement from women who've been there and done that. And I'm John Fuller, and we're glad you've joined us.
8: John, we had a great conversation last time with our panel of moms, Kristen Rusch, Ashley Duran, and our colleague, Dr. Jenny Coffey, who's a member of our counseling team. We covered a lot of ground, the chaos of motherhood, child meltdowns, the illusion of control, and how perfect families, perfect kids, and perfect moms are all impossible. It was really good stuff, and if you missed last time, get the download or watch it on YouTube or get the Focus on the Family app so you can review the great content anytime you like.
5: And the basis for the conversation last time and today is a wonderful book written by Kristen and Ashley called Mothering on Empty: How Moms Like You Found God's Joy. And with that, here's how we began part two of our conversation on today's Focus on the Family with Jim Daly.
8: You know, one of the statistics that shocked me was the amount of depression in moms of newborns and infants. It's like anywhere from 50 to 80%. Mm-hmm. That is shocking to me. I didn't realize it was that steep. Jenny, what's happening?
10: Mm-hmm. I think it's probably lack of community. I mean, I was even talking to my husband last night about just how different stages, and it really doesn't, I don't know if it gets easier through parenting. I will say, like, I have more acquaintances through like my kids' sports, like, right. Oh, I see these parents all the time. They're familiar, they're comfortable, but like deep friendships are just really hard no matter what stage you're in. Yeah. And so the number is surprising, but I think for a lot of people, they just kind of chug along and assume that it's normal.
8: Yeah. Ashley, I would think, especially for the new mom, your firstborn, that is a big transition socially. Because you've got, you know, you're doing probably a lot of outings with other couples that don't have kids. It's your network. And then you have a child, and it socially, it's very different. It could be isolating.
7: Yeah.
8: Because your friends just keep doing what they're going to do. And, you know, you really don't fit in with an infant.
7: Right. Absolutely. And like I said, for me, our son was colicky. And so we felt like we couldn't go out anywhere because he was crying all the time. And it was just like we were taking turns outside the restaurant holding the crying baby while the other one was in with the other people. And so, yeah, it definitely was kind of an adjustment and a bit isolating at first, until we realized that it's okay for your baby to cry in public. And a lot of other parents understand that your real friends will be there for you, no matter if they're going through a different stage of life or not.
8: It sounds like the big issue there is just relax.
7: Yes.
8: This is a phase.
7: Yeah, you don't have to worry so much.
8: Don't get emotionally worked up that it'll never be better.
7: Right, it does get better.
8: Yeah. And it's again, those social structures need to reconnect, and you'll find other new moms, especially again, hopefully through church.
7: Yes, I think joining a mom's group was a game changer for me to hear other moms say, oh yeah, my baby does the same thing, or I didn't sleep for a certain period of time, and to see that they survived that and that they were thriving.
8: Yeah, MOPS, Moms of Preschoolers, is a great organization.
7: It was great for me.
8: Kristen, did you find that difficult, that isolation?
9: I did. And I I don't know what gave me this expectation, but I thought I could just carry on with normal life after having a newborn. And again, I had to shift my expectations when that didn't happen. It's like, okay, is it something wrong with me? Am I doing this wrong? Or is this just how motherhood is? And so I think I had a very romanticized view of motherhood, and it's going to be all sunshine and rainbows, and I'm going to cuddle with my baby all the time, and they're going to wake up smiling, and you know, so when it doesn't go like that, it's kind of a shock.
8: Ashley, let me ask you, describe why rest for moms is so important, and how can moms prioritize rest? Do you know my schedule?
7: Right.
8: Just to voice it.
7: It does feel like you can't rest. It feels like you need to take care of everyone else around you.
8: There's always more to-dos than done.
7: Mm-hmm. Yes. And when you have a baby that just needs to be fed every 2 hours or wants to only sleep when you're holding them, it can just feel like you can't take a break. But when you don't take a break and when you don't sleep, your mental health goes downhill quick. And you're not able to effectively love your family as well as you can otherwise. I remember a season where I hadn't been sleeping because my baby was awake all night. And I read the verse in Isaiah that says, "Come to me, you who are weary and heavy laden, and I will give you rest."
8: And every mom said, "Amen."
7: Yes, I'm weary. And I realized that not only was I physically tired, I was spiritually and emotionally tired. I hadn't been taking a rest for my soul and spending time with the Lord. And that it was okay to ask somebody for help, to say, "I really need a rest, and I need you to come sit with my baby for an hour or 2 hours, and it's okay to go get your hair done."

0: where grandparents can take the little ones for a weekend to give you and your husband a 24-hour break, a 48-hour break, if that's doable, that's a good thing to do. Mm-hmm. A little space, a little connection time, a little rest for you. Ashley, let me ask you, you had a difficult first pregnancy.
1: I did,
0: and
1: yes.
0: In that context, describe what you went through and then help us understand kind of how that led into a faith struggle for you. And what
1: sure.
0: was the difficulty?
1: Well, I had I don't know if you're familiar with hypermesis gravidarum. It's where you're throwing up all the time.
0: Through the whole nine months. So it's like the first trimester.
1: Yes, most people are better through after the first trimester. But I was throwing up 9 times a day or more for 9 months. I had to get fluids at the ER, and it was rough. I mean, driving in the car, I had to pull over and throw up in random yards. And
0: that's you.
1: That's why I moved
0: away. Terrible. I'm sorry. But, I mean, that's a hard way to experience a pregnancy.
1: It was unusual. It was very hard. I was just so sick. And then when I felt like, you know, as soon as I have the baby, it'll be better. But then I had a really traumatic birth. There was an unplanned C-section, and the pain medication, the epidural, didn't work. And so I felt the C-section operation. I passed out. I had an allergic reaction to the medications afterwards. And
0: so you were ready to roll as a new mom.
1: It was really, really hard. And then when we left the hospital, my baby had colic, and he cried all the time.
2: Gosh.
1: He was awake all night for
0: this poor guy.
1: Every night for the first probably year of life. And I really wrestled with God on why. Why do some people have like the easiest pregnancies, and they have home births with no medication, and their babies are happy and smiling? And then this was my story. And I just kept saying, why, God? Why? I don't see any lesson that you're supposed to be teaching me here. Because, you know, you always look for the lesson. But I felt like God was telling me, you don't need to know why. You just need to be faithful to me and trust me. And the fact that it was such a hard pregnancy and birth has made mothering my son so powerful, and it makes it worth so much because it cost me so much to get there.
0: Yeah.
1: And so if anything, I can be thankful for that, and that God has allowed, he preserved my life through that birth and allowed me the opportunity to be a mother and just to be grateful for that. And I realize that sometimes God just gives us harder assignments than he gives other people, and we can't compare to the people who seem to have it better. All we can do is just say, yes, Lord, I'm willing, and I will trust you, even though I may not understand it.
0: Sounds like Paul, be content in all things.
3: Right. Yeah. I remember Dina, my wife, sometimes looking at me saying, it shouldn't be this hard. I've wanted to be a mom all these years. It shouldn't be this hard.
0: Now, you had to have the golden answer as the husband.
3: The golden answer is to not answer the question.
0: Yeah, that's exactly right.
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6: 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And sometimes the simplest prayers of someone who has great faith are more powerful than the most elaborate prayers you will hear, you know, someplace else. 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
4: 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Let's resume now with the balance of today's programming.
0: Kristen, I want to ask you this because you were a business owner before being a mom, and you had to make that decision. Gene was in biochemistry and teaching labs at a university when we got pregnant with Trent. So for so many young women today, that becomes such a

0: struggle because they don't know the value of each. And man, do we as a culture put value on working outside the home, mm-hmm. kind of neglecting the beauty, everything you said at the beginning, John, just how amazing motherhood is and the contribution it makes to the culture. I mean, you're thinking it's just your family, but think if we had healthier children growing up,
1: right.
0: what that next generation would look like, capable young people that aren't depressed, that don't have anxiety,
1: right.
0: because more parents were willing to be in the home at the time of being little. But describe that battle that you had and your decision to stay at home.
2: Yeah, it was a battle. I wrestled a lot because I had all these different voices. You know, I had my own desires of wanting to apply my passions and my giftings and the things I had learned in school. I love working for myself, you know, being self-employed and being able to have the gratification of growing a business and seeing the fruit of your labor. Mm-hmm. Like, it's really rewarding. And so to set that aside is really difficult. But then you have this life,
0: right.
2: this eternal being that you're pouring into too. And you want to soak up every moment and you want to be present. And then you have social voices too. Like, I just kind of felt the pressure to be mom plus. Like, you need to be a mom, but you also need to be furthering your education, or you need to be a mom and you need to be working, or you need to be a mom and you need to be doing all these extracurricular activities. Like, I just kind of felt that exterior pressure on top of my own internal pressure. So it's a lot to kind of process through and figure out, okay, what are the priorities? What is God asking of me in this season? And I didn't want to listen to the Lord, to be honest. I did and I didn't. I wanted to be obedient, but I also wanted what I wanted. And so I tried to juggle both. I wanted to sort of obey God, but also keep some of what I wanted. Mm-hmm. And God was like, okay, we can play this game. God is so patient. Again, he's so patient. He lets us fumble things. He lets us make bad decisions. He lets us learn from our bad decisions. And he graciously picks us back up and goes, okay, let's do this a different way.
0: Yeah.
2: So it got to the point where I couldn't put off closing down my business anymore. And so the Lord just brought me to that breaking point. And he's like, okay, I'm going to close it down for you. And so he did. And it was very hard, but it was also one of the best things for my motherhood, because I could finally close that chapter and have the headspace and the energy and the presence to be there with my kids and to invest in them.
0: Which is beautiful. And I understand there's going to be some moms that are, you know, in a place they have to work.
2: Yeah. Mm-hmm.
0: Or at least, you know, the budget, they feel the constraints, and so I'll have to do this. And I would suggest, you know, it's good to look at doing that for a season, but again, those early years, the more frequently that you can spend time in home with those kids when they're little, the better they will be, the healthier they will be. Not to put a guilt trip on anybody, but I think that's generally the rule of thumb. It's better for you to sacrifice in that moment. And then you'll reap the rewards. Kristen, I want to follow up with you. You also had postpartum experiences. And I just, for the women that have gone through that, it's not unique, but it's cloudy. Describe it.
2: No, so I definitely grew up with the idea that Christians don't, like real Christians don't deal with depression.
0: Yeah.
2: I think that was just kind of prevalent in the time that I grew up in.
0: Yeah.
2: And so I just, you know, being a believer in Christ and having what I considered to be a strong faith in Jesus, I was like, okay, well then I'll never deal with depression.
1: Right.
2: We can check that off the list. And so I remember, you know, as part of the prep for my birth, I had to go to classes that talked about postpartum depression, and I would just kind of tune out and think about other things. And, but in reality, I was really struggling. And
0: what did it look like for you? Give me the adjectives that describe that.
2: Yeah, I felt alone. Mm-hmm. I felt disinterested in the things that used to bring me joy and happiness. I felt totally overwhelmed. My sleep was all over the place. I was exhausted during the day and I couldn't sleep at night. I was struggling with anxiety. I felt a lot of emptiness. So yeah. I think those are
0: some. And the key is, what do you do to cope with those things when you're feeling or despondent toward the baby?
2: Yeah.
0: Like, you know,
2: and it was really hard for me to connect with a newborn, like, especially when they don't smile at you in those early weeks where it's just kind of like a burrito that you have to change their diaper, like, and they don't really connect with you. It's like, this is hard.
0: Yeah.
2: And so, you know, because you long to connect with your child. And so in those early weeks where they're still, you know, developing and they don't connect fully, it just feels very lonely.
0: Did you translate that into what's wrong with me?
2: As a mom,
0: I'm not feeling this connection. Something's wrong with me.
2: Yeah, there was a lot of shame that went with that.
0: How did that transpire then? How did you, the number of weeks or months, what did it take before you felt, okay, I've arrived?
2: Well, so in my case, it lingered for about 9 months.
0: Yeah.
2: And we had just moved to a different state, and we were getting caught up on, you know, some of the kids' doctor visits and things. So we finally got plugged into a pediatrician, and she's like, okay, well, I'm going to send you some questionnaires that you should have taken earlier, but we'll just do them now. And so I remember sitting in this new pediatrician's office, and I thought my questionnaires were done. Like, it was mostly the, are they crawling? Are they rolling over? Are they doing X, Y, and Z? And so I turned the page, and it was questions about me. So, oh, okay. And for whatever reason, I decided to read the questions this time. Mm-hmm. And as I went through the list, I realized, oh, wow, I'm depressed. And it was just kind of this, it was a sinking feeling and a relief at the same time, mm-hmm. to have an answer for why I was feeling all of these things.
0: Yeah.
2: And so then I had to come to terms with, well, I guess Christians can be depressed.
0: Yeah, Jenny, let me come back to you, because you've seen this, I'm sure, in your practice. Mm-hmm. But the idea, first, those adjectives that help describe a woman, and you may not know. I mean, to your point, Kristen, am I postpartum? I don't know. Mm-hmm. What would that look like? And what is the help that she needs in that moment? Mm-hmm. What should she do? Mm-hmm. A new mom. Let's just assume there are new moms listening and they're where Kristen was. Yeah. I'm not feeling this connection or this bond. What's wrong with me?
1: So first of all, I think it's helpful to differentiate baby blues and postpartum depression. So postpartum depression is like an actual diagnosis, and there's criteria for that. Baby blues, most people go through that. And when you think about it, you know, transparently, it's like what your body just went through, your hormones getting back into swing, all of those things. It makes total sense. There's nothing wrong with you to feel a little off. It's like, well, yeah, if you had this like massive, arguably the biggest thing you'll ever do, of course you're going to feel a little off. Postpartum depression, I tell people, if you're starting to really feel very disconnected from your baby, listless, non-motivated, in a way where I'm talking non-motivated, like I haven't showered in a week, those types of things. Those are the things I really encourage people. You tell your husband, maybe tell your mom or sisters or other trusted women in your circle, and get some perspective on, and be honest in that perspective. If you're going to reach out, be honest.
0: Yeah.
1: And then really, truly, you know, this can be a little taboo, but more often than not, if it's true postpartum depression, it needs medication.
0: Yeah. And that's okay.
1: Temporary medication to reset hormones.
0: Right. Yeah. And is that typical, a 9 month kind of run? Is it all over the map, or within a year or so that should be taken care of and
1: well,
0: you should be in a better place?
1: I think
0: place.
1: Kristen would probably affirm that the quicker you address it, the faster it will go, probably.
0: Yeah.
1: And so if you, it's not going to just typically go on its own. So that's something to tell people. And I actually like to remind people, there's a statistic that actually says if you dealt with any type of postpartum, so postpartum depression, anxiety, or OCD, because there's three, there's not just postpartum depression. If you deal with any of those in the first 2 years, it can show up for 7 years afterwards.
0: Mm-hmm.
1: So it's not just this like short period of when they're a year that feels like 10, right? It actually can pop back up. And more often than not, I do tell people to be aware if you have previous mental health diagnoses like mm-hmm. depression, bipolar, major depression disorder, then it is more likely that you will struggle with postpartum. So just being aware of that,
0: right.
1: the transparency of that can help people.
0: And you know, one of the great things, if you are not sure, call us here at Focus on the Family. Mm-hmm. You can talk to someone like Jenny, who is in the counseling department. We can arrange that call and you can just talk to them about what you're experiencing as a new mom. And is this something that's normal or should I get some help? They can provide some guidance in that way. And John will give those details in a minute. Jenny, this idea of grace for oneself, it's probably one of the more difficult topics, right? It, mm-hmm. it doesn't feel good to have grace for myself. I should be performing so I feel better about myself. But the whole prospect of grace, the whole attitude of that is it's grace.
1: Right.
0: It's not something you have to earn. It's not something you have to work toward. This is God's gift to us, his mm-hmm. grace toward us. Why do we struggle so much extending that to ourselves?
1: Mm-hmm. I think part of it has to do with the fact that we're afraid that if we drop the bar just a little bit, then everything else will fall. Mm. And that was something that I've kind of had to reevaluate the last few years for myself was, if you're juggling a ton of balls and every single ball is glass,
0: yeah.
1: then you can't let any of them drop. And yeah. the imagery I have for myself is, I bet some of these are dryer balls. Like, yeah. I bet some of them have got to be dryer balls.
0: Bouncy.
1: I was like, that's fine, you know? And so you pick the things that are like, these are more glass, these are more fragile, I care more about these things, or they're more priority to me. And then the other things where it's like, maybe the dishes don't get done today or whatever it is. Like yesterday afternoon, I'd had all day of seeing clients and meetings and I got home and I knew I had another appointment that evening. And so I conked out on the couch for like 30 minutes. And there was part of it for me where I usually am not falling asleep, I'm resting.
0: Yeah.
1: But what that's really modeled, what I have found, and not that my kids are perfect, they give me so much grace back when I've gotten better at giving it to myself. And so modeling that to them, especially with them being older, like I'll wake up and be like, I'm sorry I laid down, guys. And I'm like, Mom, it's okay that you rested. Like, it's okay. Like, they give
0: that's great.
1: That grace. And yeah. so I found that the more I model that, because I want them to do that for themselves when they're older, the more that I try to model that, the more they give it back to me, which is like a gift that I probably tangibly couldn't have known how great that is. And then hopefully the more that they feel the permission to give it to themselves, because if it was modeled to you, if you have parents that are just doers all the time, then you're going to have children that feel like, I'm not allowed to mess up. Mm-hmm. I'm not allowed to rest. I have to be productive. I have to be doing. And really what I try to help people to realize is like, rest is productive. It's not something to put on your list,
0: yeah.
1: but it is a productive thing to do.
0: Well, but for that mom of young children, you might yeah. need to put it on the list.
1: Right. Yep.
0: Rest from 2 to 2:20.
1: Mm-hmm. Right.
0: I mean, that's not a bad idea.
1: Mm-hmm. But it's not something to achieve, I guess,
0: right.
1: is my
0: okay.
1: point.
0: Good.
1: Yes. It's not something to say like, oh, I did so good at rest today.
0: You know, or more stress.
1: Right.
0: You're just laying there going, I got to rest. I got to rest.
1: Right.
0: It's on my checklist.
1: Right. And then, yeah. And then your brain's just going to keep you awake.
0: Right.
1: Yeah. Right.
0: Well, that is great and such a delightful conversation with our panel of moms, Ashley Duran, Christian Roosh, and Dr. Jenny Coffey. And I think many families, and especially moms, have been encouraged by what we've shared these past 2 days. To follow up, get a copy of the book that Kristen and Ashley have written, published by Focus on the Family and Tyndale House. 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
0: And John, I'm reminded of a comment we received years ago from a mom named Kristen who had 3 kids, ages 6 and under. 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
12: Your abilities and talents is not the definition of who you are. It's only something that God uses. There is a difference there. This is the reason why character is not an entitlement. It is a victory.
13: I'm Jim Burns. Over the years, countless books have been written and sermons preached on the topic of passing a spiritual legacy onto our children. But I'm convinced that the best way for us as parents to impress spiritual principles upon our children is to start living them out at home. That's not easy. Well, during the next half hour, I'll continue my conversation with noted pastor, author, and speaker Crawford Luritz. We'll talk about why passing a legacy of faith to your kids is more about who you are rather than what you know about spiritual matters. So keep it right here on Homeward. Homeward with Jim Burns is a production of the Homeward Center for Youth and Family at Azusa Pacific University. Welcome to Homeward. I'm Jim Burns. Today's a continuing conversation with Crawford Luritz. We're talking about passing a legacy of faith on to our kids. So important for all of us. In fact, I was mentioning to Crawford before the program that on our Homeward website, people come and they can sign up for various things. And the number one thing that they sign up for when they say what our priorities are about is to help build a legacy of faith in our kids. And I was telling him, I was actually surprised that so many of you do that, because I keep thinking there's going to be questions more about marriage or questions and issues about, you know, sex, drugs, and rock and roll and culture. And yet it's passing a legacy of faith onto our kids. I can't think of a more perfect person to be with us today on the program. Crawford is currently the senior pastor of Fellowship Bible Church in Roswell, Georgia, and he's the host of a daily radio feature called Living a Legacy. Also was formerly the associate director of U.S. Ministries at Campus Crusade for Christ International, one of the finest speakers I have ever heard, been married for over 34 years to his wife, Karen, and parents of four grown children. Welcome back to our program.
14: Hey, Jim, good to be back, my friend.
13: Well, great to have you with us, and I tell you, I was so inspired by our last conversation. I want to get right into it. You know, the Bible says, and you quoted this in your book called For a Time We Cannot See, in Deuteronomy 6, 4 through 9, it basically says, you know, there is one God, love him with everything you have, your heart, mind, body, and soul, and then impress this on your children.
14: Yes.
13: Now, when you're thinking about the issues as we've been talking about with heaven and having an eternal perspective, as well as just life, our job, the scripture says, and it's quite clear, is to impress this on our children. How do you practically do that in a world where, you know, the church is doing it, if we have our kids in church, you know, but there's so much competition. You know, what do you practically do to say, you know what, we're going to impress the thought of having an eternal perspective on our children? How do you proactively go?
14: Well, you know, I tell you, you don't start necessarily with the how-tos. You start, the way you start is who you are. Your children will become who you are. And in fact, that's a principle of leadership. People typically become who the leader is. And so the way of securing that godly legacy is to make sure that you have a consistent walk with Christ yourself. You know, and in Psalm 78 verses 5 through 7, this is Psalm of Asaph, right there in those verses, though, he outlines what it really means to impress the future generation. And he says in verse 5, he established a testimony in Jacob and appointed a law in Israel. And there's a key. He established a testimony, that's the character of God, and appointed a law, that's the content of Scripture. And so what your kids need to see is the character of God in your life, and then you need to raise them in such a way where you show the difference between their behavior and the character of their father that they need to represent, their heavenly father. And then the content of Scripture, what governs their lives. They need to see you applying that in your life, and then you need to consistently keep it in front of them in their lives. And I think that that's simply stated, that's what it's all about. It's about authenticity, and it's about a diligent pursuit of the Word of God. That's the stuff that makes it happen.
13: And the word authenticity, I mean, the good news for that is authenticity doesn't mean perfection.
14: No.
13: It means that even as you are walking through this journey of faith, you're allowing your kids to see the inside of your soul and the inside of your heart as well.
14: Yeah, you know, my kids have said, and this has blown me away, my adult kids have said that the greatest impact that I've made on their lives is when I've blown it and come back and apologize.
13: Yeah.
14: It is really amazing. You know, our oldest son, I was doing some radio interview, the both of us, and someone asked that question. What do you remember most about your dad's impact on you? And he said some complimentary things, but then he also said, you know, I remember a time in which Dad came down hard on me, and he thought I had done something, and I hadn't done it. But he really came down hard on me, and he said later on, he came back to school, and I remember this, I came back to school, got him out of class, and said, son, I am sorry, I apologize. He said it was that apology that meant more than anything else. And so I think out of our brokenness and out of when we blow it, we show that we are repenters too, and often that drives a lesson down deep.
15: Yeah, boy, that's a great comment. And actually, that we as parents just need to do that. Sometimes the strongest thing we can say is, I'm sorry, I blew it. And that actually gives them a greater perspective. Now, the scripture, and you mentioned this in our last conversation, you mentioned 1 Corinthians 15. In 15:58, it says, to be immovable. But now, to be immovable in this breathless pace of modern living makes it really tough to stand firm in our faith because we're always on the go. What suggestions do you give to a family to basically be immovable in the midst of this breathless pace in which we're living our lives?
14: Well, you know, life is meant to be lived based upon decisions and choices. And we have to be proactive and not reactive. I think there's too much defensive parenting going on.
15: That's really good.
14: Too much defensive parenting where, you don't want them to get pregnant. You don't want them to get strung out on the drugs. You don't want them to mess up here. You don't want them to do this. I think what you need to back up and say, okay, what is our game plan? And create the vision and communicate the vision. And when you know where you're going, it's easier to edit out the process. But if you're not sure about where you're going, then you're always reacting to, the issue du jour. I mean, whatever the problem is of the day. And I think as parents, we really need to help our kids. You're going somewhere. God has a plan for your life. There's a vision for your life. And as soon as they can understand things, you need to communicate that to them. I would even say, and Karen and I used to do this, I would even say, every year, sit down with your kids and have them outline goals for that year. And they don't have to be long, but what are their goals? What are they shooting at? And you get people to pray for them, and you pray for those goals. You pray with them about that and use that to edit their behavior. You say, okay, you said that you wanted to read your Bible more this year. And yet I've noticed, a week has gone by, you haven't cracked the thing, man. I mean, that's what you said. Well, it calls them back up to accountability and helps them to live life intentionally and not passively.
15: Yeah, and that helps them have that eternal perspective. Great, great comment. I mean, so many people, and I talk about this quite a bit on this program, but we end up parenting by circumstance and chance, reactive, as opposed to having a purpose and a plan and helping them get through it. And part of that purpose and plan is obviously to help them understand, as your book, For a Time We Cannot See, talks about, is have this eternal perspective. Now, one of the things to have that eternal perspective is what you call the need for significance.
14: Yes.
15: People have a need for significance.
14: Yes.
15: How do you help them understand that concept?
14: Well, first of all, it's not a negative concept, that we're born to make a statement. And I don't understand everything I know, Jim, but I do know that that's part of the image of God, stamped indelibly on our soul, that we're creatures of destiny. I began the book by talking about that. Mm-hmm. That there, we're even if you're not a follower of Christ, there's this sense that this world is not where I belong. This is not the place. And I think once a person becomes a follower of Jesus Christ, there's this sense of destiny that's written in his heart and life. There's something that God wants him to accomplish, a statement forever, uniquely expressed through Jim Burns. It might be different for Crawford, or it might be different for Mary, or different from Tom. But it's only when you find that statement that he wants to make through your life will you sail and fly. And that's the significance. That's what I'm talking about there in the book.
15: Yeah, and that is so sometimes hard for us as parents to do, because at the same time we're disciplining, we're correcting, we're looking at our kids going one way. And it's a frustration sometimes, because you want them to have significance, you want them to understand it, and yet there's modern life.
14: Exactly, but you need to whisper in their ears from the time they're little. There's something special that God wants you to do that only you can do. Yeah. There's a statement that he wants to make through your life that nobody else can make.
15: Boy, that's a great comment. Listen, we have to take a break. We'll be right back. When we come back, I want to talk about the servant's demeanor and how you help your kids have a what you call servant's demeanor for a mission in life. Crawford Luritz with us. What a privilege to have him with us. Great words of wisdom today here on Homeward. Don't go away. A lot more to come. We'll be right back.
16: 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That's where I am right now. I'm Roger Marsh. It's good to have you along. 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Time now to turn the spotlight on Dr. Jim Burns' recommended resource. And Jim, today we're looking at a tool that parents can use to help move their teenager from mouthy and moody to respectful and responsible in only 5 days. Now, who makes a claim like that?
15: That actually sounds miraculous, but there is one person in the universe, and his name is Kevin Lehman, yeah. And I love this man. And you know what's crazy about it is he has a book called Have a New Teenager by Friday. It's a bold claim, but I believe it's possible. And I was a skeptic when he started writing these Have a New something in 5 days. And this Have a New Teenager in 5 days, if you would do this, your teenager actually has a shot at not being as moody and mouthy. And that's pretty remarkable. You know, they live in a whatever generation. Mm-hmm. And, you know, it's part of their DNA. And yet Kevin has some great principles. And there's only Kevin Lehman. He's one of the incredible communicators of our day. It's a great book. I highly recommend it.
17: Well, this is a book that, in addition to the book, like the topic of the book, there's also a Q&A section.
15: Yeah.
17: And he's got that.
15: Real good.
17: The It Worked For Me stories from parents. It's very, very helpful. And it'll make you smile like crazy if you're a parent. That's for sure. That's why Dr. Jim Burns is making it his recommended resource right now. Visit our online resource center at homeward.com. Again, the title, Have a New Teenager by Friday by Kevin Lehman. It's available wherever Christian books are sold from Revell Books.

0: Welcome back. I'm Jim Burns, Crawford Loritz with us. What a time of wisdom, and we're talking about passing a legacy of faith to our kids, but you know, I feel like I'm learning than maybe some of you all. Crawford is formerly an associate director of the U.S. Ministries of Campus Crusade for Christ, speaks nationally and internationally, one of the great speakers, I think, of our day. He's currently the senior pastor of Fellowship Bible Church in Roswell, Georgia, and married for over 34 years to Karen, parents of four grown children, and just a wealth of knowledge. We're talking today about, as I said, passing a legacy of faith. His book is For a Time We Cannot See, Living Today in the Light of Heaven, and that's what we're talking about. One of the things, Crawford, that we've kind of referred to and gone all around it, but you've adopted what you call the servant's demeanor for a mission in life. We've been talking about how do we help our kids have significance and us as well, and how do you develop this eternal perspective, but you talk about the servant's demeanor.
1: What do you
0: mean by that?
1: Well, you know, Jim, I'm in the midst of writing a book right now on the essence of biblical leadership, and this is going to be prominent in there. But I think that there are several things. As you go through life and you want to express this sense of destiny, the first is that, you know, don't ever tell God how to use you. I think there's this tendency sometimes to think that, boy, I can make assumptions because of my gifts, talents, abilities, and proclivities, and you know what I'm this kind of thing, and I can just assume certain things. Well, don't ever tell God how to use you. God can do more in a flash, and God can change basically who we are. So that's one aspect. Number two, what God has for you, no mortal being can take from you. So you don't need to compete or compare. Tell your kids you don't need to get in a spitting contest. You can trust the sovereign hand of God on your life. And what God has for you, it's going to happen. So just chill. Work hard, be faithful, but let him bring it to you.
0: Yeah.
1: That's right. And then the other one is don't live by your rights, but respond to what is right. There's a difference there. You know, people who live by their selfish demands or by always drawing boundaries and lines only grow to the level of their demands. I have kind of learned the hard way that sometimes in order for me to get to where I need to be, my rights have to be violated. And sometimes I got to experience a little bit of pain because there's too much of Crawford in the equation here. And then the other one is that don't operate from giftedness but from brokenness. Let me explain what I mean by that. Certainly, we need to develop our gifts. We're good stewards of them. If God's given you the gift to teach or to speak, or he's given you some outstanding talents, certainly develop them. But you need to teach your child that look. Your abilities and talents is not the definition of who you are. It's only something that God uses. There is a difference there. Arrogance is a very nasty thing. There's a difference between confidence and pride. You know, there's a big difference. You need to be confident in the God of the universe. You need to be confident that God's going to use what he's given to you. You need to take confidence in that. But you're not the center of attention. God is. Brokenness is this permanent sense of God neediness. And our kids need to know that, and we need to model that as parents, that there's never a second of my life that I don't need God. I need him every second, every minute. Brokenness is not a lack of confidence, but it is profound dependency that apart from him, I'm going to screw up. I'm going to mess up. And our kids need to know that. They need to know that, you know, look, you need him. There's never a time that you don't need him. And that's the servant's demeanor. That's kind of like how we approach life.
0: Yeah. No, that's a great comment. And, you know, I was just thinking as you were talking, I was thinking here we are in the studio, but I was thinking, you know, this is something that Kathy and I need to talk about and think through. We've got three daughters, and as they are going through life, we need to be reminded of that over and over again. Even the fact of the servant's demeanor, I was thinking, I had an experience that I don't know that I've ever shared publicly, but I was getting my PhD and we'd gone away on a sabbatical for 4 months. And I remember saying to my support group, a bunch of guys that we get together, you know, every week, and I was going to leave them for 4 months because we were literally going away for this experience. I said, I think God has something great for me. I'm going to go sit on a rock. We were actually moving to a beach area, and I said, I'm going to go sit on a rock and listen to God. And I actually came back in some ways humbled because I thought I was going to have this huge, you know, thing, whatever it was, you know, the next campus crusade. And I heard so distinctly, I want you to spend time with these four men, young men who are younger than me in terms of a mentoring role. You know, I want you to spend time with Doug. I want you to spend time with Larry. I want you to spend time with Mike. I want you to, you know, and that's what I want you to do. And when the guys came back, they went, hey, so, you know, what's the grand vision? I said, you know what? I didn't hear a grand vision. I heard what I needed to do was come and serve these young men.
1: Yeah. Jim, I don't mean to interrupt you here, but this is, I think what you're saying is one of the, it is a huge lesson that if we could ever get our kids and younger folks to understand that greatness is not the product of huge, enormous vision.
0: Right.
1: But greatness is the product of consistent faithfulness, doing what God brings in front of you, proving to be faithful, and He trusts you with more.
0: Yeah.
1: You can't shortcut that process, man. You know, it's all, we were all off the mic. We were talking about this whole issue of character.
0: Right.
1: You know, this is the reason why character is not an entitlement. Mm. It is a victory. Mm. And it is the test of life. But it's when you are tested and tried, and by the grace of God, you decide what is right in that situation. The accumulation of deciding what is right, there are incremental victories, and that stuff gives you stability. It gives you a sense of God's presence, weightiness to your moment in history.
0: No, that makes so much sense. Yeah. I tell you, this is why, Roger, we do these kind of programs, because this is the kind of reason we help and get people thinking about something much greater than whatever the problem of the day is. And as you said earlier in this conversation, you know, it comes sometimes through suffering stronger and louder than it comes from through, you know, some of our good times as well. Now, I was talking about mentoring a little bit ago, and this process has been kind of, you know, mentoring our kids, passing a legacy of faith. In your book, you talk about mentoring and having a spiritual mentor. How has that affected you, and how do you go about doing that with your own family and with others?
1: Right. Well, you know, I stand before you today because I'm the composite picture of those who've poured into my life.
0: Yeah.
1: And I mean, that's not false humility, that's just reality. My dad left his signature all over my soul. And I've had people who believed in me along the way. And I think sometimes we make this whole mentoring thing too complicated, too scientific, and all that stuff.
0: Right.
1: It's simply learning to listen to people, bringing them into your life, giving them access to your heart, and responding to what they share with you. I've done that with my boys, and I have over the last, kind of unofficially over the last 10 years, I've always had, look for younger guys especially, 3-4 of them, that I can share with them some of the mistakes that I've made, which are many, and hopefully some of the things that I've found that's helped me, and to imprint their lives. And I think that's what it's really all about. It's doing that. Howard Hendricks, the great Howard Hendricks, who the famed professor and great student of leadership, says that every person needs to have three people in their lives all the time. You know, a Paul, someone who is more mature than you are, a Barnabas, someone who's a peer that, you know, can encourage you and sort of help spiritually draft with you, and then a Timothy, someone that's younger. And I think that's great advice. And I think if, you know, as a mom, if you're in the house with small kids and that kind of thing, I want to encourage you that you need to find those three women in your life, or a guy. You know, nothing good happens to dudes when we're by ourselves.
0: Right.
1: I just believe, you know, it sounds bad, but every guy that is isolated, there's going to be a train wreck eventually.
0: Right.
1: Nothing good. And we need people in our lives to give us perspective. And so you can seek them out. And I think our kids, you know, we lose the battle with our teenagers, especially teenage boys, because when they're 8, 9, 10, 11 years old, we have not strengthened the relationship in terms of spending the character quality time with them. I'm not talking about t-ball and baseball and fishing and vacations, but I'm talking about one-on-one with them on a regular basis, you know, modeling transparency with them, modeling accountability with them in a loving way, helping them, letting them know that you're with them in the tough things in life, so that when they go through this parenthesis of adolescence there, you've deposited that stuff in their account, and you've modeled to them that they need other people in their lives. And I think that's where we need to run the battle.
0: No, and that's where we need to go. Thank you for being with us.
1: Thank
0: Incredible
1: you.
0: Conversation today.
1: Thanks, Jim.
0: Crawford Loritz with us.
2: And that concludes part two of Dr. Jim Burns' two-part conversation with Dr. Crawford Loritz here on the Homeward Broadcast. And we've been talking about passing a legacy of faith to our kids. Crawford is the author of the book, For a Time We Cannot See, talking about that spiritual legacy and how great it is to be able to pass your faith on to your children, and they can pass it on to your grandchildren, and so on and so on. And the legacy of faith continues. It starts with us as parents and grandparents being intentional about talking faith with our kids. One way you can do so is to start having faith conversations with your families. Dr. Jim Burns has written an outstanding book called Faith Conversations for Families, and if you'd like more information on how you can order a copy of that book, visit our online resource center, if you're not there already, at homeward.com.
0: Well, thanks, Roger. And you know, I have to admit that I have talked to so many different parents over the years who really did not give much thought to the spiritual legacy issue and passing it on to their kids. Yeah. I mean, they want that. It's a major issue, but they don't do it much. They haven't leaned into it in terms of the muscle of their family. They're too busy trying to get through the afternoon,
2: yeah, exactly.
0: Let alone the day. Well, if that's your situation right now, you're not alone, okay? That's probably the major amount of people who are listening to this program. But to help you understand why your legacy is important, I want to try this exercise. Now, I don't want you to write this down if you're driving in your car. Please do not do this. But if you happen to be at home, then write this down. Write down the names of all of your great-great-great-great grandparents, maybe even just one of them. How are you doing? Well, the truth is that most of us probably don't remember their names. We might know their last name, but we don't know their first names. But your great-great-great-great-grandparent did have an impact on your life. And in some ways, you're living a legacy to their influence. Well, that's an interesting thing to think about, because you are who you are partly because of your past. In fact, the Bible says that we inherit even sins to the third and fourth generation. Well, the same holds true for your life today. The spiritual tone you set in your own home right now is going to impact your children, grandchildren, great-grandchildren, and great-great-grandchildren, and they may not know your name, but you can impact them in a positive, beautiful way. You don't have to be a super Christian to do that, but what you want to do is have the courage to say, we are not going to repeat the sins of the past, we are going to recover, and we're going to make the decision to break the chains of dysfunction, if there are chains of dysfunction, and we're going to be that, what we oftentimes call here, the transitional generation. Make that your prayer today, and then go about doing whatever you can. 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I'm Jim Burns. 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
9: 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Write things down in a journal, date them every now and then, review them, and ponder those things in your heart, just like Mary. 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
10: Hi, I'm Johnny Erickson Tata. One day, Zeke was in the water at the beach, and he began to feel his chest tighten. When he saw black spots, he staggered to the shore, gasping for air. The lifeguard quickly dialed 911, and when paramedics arrived, they administered a drug to relax Zeke's airways. He was amazed at the difference it made. And although he did not realize that he had asthma at the time, he was stunned that this medication had such power. You know, you will love the power of medicine only if you know the deadly power of the disease that it is holding back. And it's Christians who understand the deadly power of sin who truly appreciate the power of the gospel. The gospel demands that we be amazed at the difference Christ has made. After all, Ephesians chapter 2 says that although we were dead in our sins, God has given us life through Christ. That is both stunning and amazing.
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3: When I was a kid, I think it is safe to say that I was chasing fantasies. Hey, everyone, I'm Than Bennett. Welcome into The Equipped. So glad that you are along for the conversation. I'm going to return to that thought about chasing fantasies in just a moment. Also, we are going to talk about $69.5 billion in immigration law enforcement. We're going to talk about war powers and the greatest of all time returns. We come to the end of our broadcast, as we always do. We will posture ourselves in beauty this week. That segment will be titled Life from Death. And if all of this sounds random to you, we do this every week. We are the Equipped community. We are a gathering of Jesus followers that come together to view all things in our world through the lens of the true and the beautiful. And so we always bracket our consideration of world events and headline news through the lens and between the bookends of the true and the beautiful. We close in beauty so we can posture ourselves in that beauty as we return to the world. But we always start by standing on truth, biblical truth. 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This week in the true, why and how was I chasing fantasies? I will tell you right now on the true. So when I was a kid, I think I was chasing fantasies, and I use that phrase, chasing fantasies, because of what it says in Proverbs 12:11, which says, those who work their land will have abundant food, but those who chase fantasies have no sense.
13: When I was a kid, I really had two dream careers in mind. And in all honesty, it was a plan A and a plan B. There were two of them, but the second was really just a fallback in case the first one didn't pan out, because the primary goal was an ambitious one. And it was that I wanted to be the starting shortstop for the Chicago Cubs. And I spent hours and hours and hours playing in the yard, dreaming about and practicing for that goal. I would pretend that it was game 7 of the World Series, 3-2 count, bases loaded. I think every kid baseball player has this dream, right? And I would be up to the plate and I would be the hero of the game. And I would tell you at about age 10, my confidence in this dream was very high. My very short little league career at that point and the success that I had experienced, it really convinced me that this was possible. And no matter how ambitious this dream was, I really thought that I could achieve it. But I would tell you with a little bit of humor, but also some sincerity here, looking back, I really think I peaked as a baseball player at the age of 10. I'd been playing for a number of years, obsessing about it. And I think a lot of my peers were just sort of coming to the game. And so at that level, I had a great amount of success. But as my peers got more time in the game, there was clear that many of them were more gifted than me. Now, I played the game for about another quarter century, really, until knee injuries and a shoulder surgery kept me from playing. And in all honesty, even now, many years after that, I still continue to try to play church softball. I will tell you that my abilities continue to deteriorate, but I still love the game of baseball and now the iteration of it that is softball. But looking back at my 10-year-old self, I think it was probably clear to everyone but me that I was a pretty good small-town player, but I was nowhere close to what it would take to be a big leaguer. I think probably most people knew that when I was 10, even if I didn't. My dream career was not going to happen. And so it was a good thing I had a backup. My backup plan, my fallback dream... Again, it's baseball theme, Chicago Cubs theme. I wanted to be the play-by-play radio broadcaster for the Chicago Cubs. When I was outside in the backyard playing baseball, whether it was playing by myself or with friends, the soundtrack of those summer games would be Cubs radio as they played day games during the summer. This is something that the Cubs have done for a long time, and it really endeared them to me as I was a child. Their games would be during the day, and they would be playing over the radio while I was playing baseball. And so when I was young, Tom Brenneman was the play-by-play guy, but when I was about 14 years old, he gave way, he moved on to another job, and Pat Hughes became the radio broadcaster. Now, when I heard that Tom was leaving, I was distraught. I really just thought that this thing that I loved was being taken away from me, but Pat very quickly won me over.

on the radio. He's a Cubs legend now. And I feel such affinity for him that I don't even resent the fact that he never relinquished his hold on my fallback dream job to give me a chance at it. Not that I really had a chance at it, but he has held that job now for more than 3 decades. And so the point of these two stories is that both of my childhood career goals were fantasies. Now, that is not to say that they were bad things to dream about. In fact, I think it is very beneficial for all of us to have things to be aiming for, especially as we are children. But these two ambitions were always very unlikely to come to fruition. And, you know, at one point when I was younger, that reality might have been somewhat veiled for me, and it was probably good that it was. But I would tell you this, it was not lost on the God of the universe. The God of the universe had plans for me, and he has always been faithful to give me, to use the phrase from our verse of the day, Proverbs 12:11, he's been faithful to give me land to work. His ways and his thoughts have always been higher than my ways and my thoughts, and I am so very grateful for his patient guidance as I have imperfectly walked out that path. And so I would ask you today, what are your dreams? Maybe you're 10 years old. Maybe you're much older like me. Let's just say that, much older. What are your dreams? And to be clear, I want to remind you, your dream is not necessarily a fantasy like the childhood dreams I shared with you today. I would say far from it. We read in Psalm 37, verse 4, it says, take delight in the Lord, and he will give you the desires of your heart. Now, I want to very quickly say that this is way more than a promise that God will just bring your dreams to reality and that whatever you dream, it is what God has for you. That is not the context of this verse. God may do that. He may have put those dreams in your heart and he may bring them to reality, but this is more than that. This is a promise that the God of the universe will be found by you as your desires are transformed to be in likeness with him, with his, and as they are increasingly rooted in him. Essentially, this is a promise that as your primary dream and goal becomes one of delighting in the Lord, you don't need a fallback plan. You don't need a fallback plan because if you fervently seek him, you will find him. Jeremiah 29, 13, and 14, I wrote a book about this, In Search of the King. But here's the thing, you don't need a fallback plan because he is not hiding. If you seek him, you will find him. You won't be chasing a fantasy. You will be enthralled in the work that is bringing glory to your God. That is an end goal in and of itself, bringing glory to God. In fact, it's your highest call in life. And if that weren't enough, while you are in that pursuit, your God has promised that through that work, he, the owner of the cattle on a thousand hills, he will provide for you. And so our reminder from the true this week, don't chase fantasies. Instead, work the land that God has given you. From chasing fantasies to headline news, it is time for us to turn our attention to world events around us, standing on that truth, looking toward beauty. We're going to start with a story about $69.5 billion in immigration law enforcement. Congress has approved these funds. They are for the Immigration and Customs Enforcement, or ICE, and the U.S. Customs and Border Patrol, CBP. Those funds fund those two agency offices through the end of the current presidential term, so about another 3 years. This bill was considered through a process that might have become familiar to you by now. It's called budget reconciliation. The main advantage of this procedure is that it allows for a simple majority approval in the United States Senate, so 50 votes plus one, 51 if the vice president's tiebreak is needed, rather than requiring the 60 votes that is needed to overcome procedural hurdles on most measures. Now, there were two items that slowed this measure down during the process. One was in the bill, one was actually outside the bill. The one in the bill was $1 billion in funding for the ongoing construction of the White House ballroom. And then the second was an announcement that had been made by the Department of Justice to establish a $1.8 billion

0: what they called anti-weaponization fund. It was for payouts to those that the DOJ deemed had been unfairly prosecuted. In the end, both of these things were very controversial, and the barroom funding came out of the bill, and the Department of Justice announced that it would not pursue the anti-weaponization fund for now at the direction of a court order that had come down ordering that to be paused. And so with those two issues resolved, at least for the short term, the United States Senate first advanced the measure by a vote of 52-47. There was only one crossover vote. It was mostly party line vote. And then the U.S. House followed suit by a vote of 214-212. Again, a party line vote with the one independent in the House voting with the Democrats against the bill. So it passed by a margin of two votes. And so that bill cleared Congress. The president is expected to sign it, and it will become law. When we zoom out and think about how we should interact as Jesus followers with this story, I would start with just an observation that the baseline provisions in this bill were already contentious. There are two sort of competing narratives on this. Republicans say that the funding is necessary to secure the border and enforce the law. And Democrats claim that ICE and CBP use overly punitive tactics and need to be reformed. These are two narratives that really don't overlap with each other at all. But even though they were contentious, it was these two other issues, the ballroom funding and the anti-weaponization funding, that proved to be the tipping point between defeat of the measure and enactment of the measure. Now I would anticipate that the White House will return to a plan to complete the ballroom with private dollars. And I think we just have to wait and see whether or not the Department of Justice returns to its plans to try to establish this anti-weaponization fund. It can be very difficult to wade through all of these competing narratives and to get to the heart of the issue. But I just want to point out a couple of biblical narratives that no matter where you land on these issues, these really should underpin your consideration of these matters. On the immigration law enforcement issue, you are to be in prayer for and to respect those who are responsible for governing and leading in law enforcement. We find that in 1 Timothy 2 and Romans 13. You are also to show kindness and hospitality and generosity in the spirit of Christ to both the citizen and the foreigner, Deuteronomy 10 and several other chapters as well. And it is tempting to conflate those two things, the governing role and your individual role as a Jesus follower. And if we conflate those things, it makes it nearly impossible for them to fit inside the narrative of either political party. It is only by recognizing and affirming the biblical role that God has given to you as a Jesus follower, and then a distinct role that God has given to those leading, that we begin to be able to stand on a firm foundation. I would tell you that on the two controversial issues of the ballroom and the anti-weaponization fund, public sentiment is going to follow partisan lines almost completely. But as a Jesus follower, you should be considering each of them on the merits. Don't look first through what your particular party is advancing or the narrative that is coming out of them. That might be the correct position, but you will only know for sure if you start with a biblical lens and consider each of those issues on their merits. Hi, Faith Radio family. Than Bennett here with a special invitation for you. So much in our world today is screaming for us to be consumed by fear and division and brokenness. But the promise of the gospel means that our foundation is secure. We should live not from a place of fear, but instead our lives should be marked with power and with love and with sound minds. And so every week I'm sending out the Equipped newsletter. 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We do it not to simply consume information, but we do it looking for opportunities for the gospel of Jesus Christ to inject love and healing and redemption into those who need it. 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Again, it's theequippednewsletter.com. I'll see you there. House of Representatives, by a vote of 215 to 208, has approved a resolution that instructs U.S. President Donald Trump to end the U.S. military operation in Iran. Now, this does not mean that the president has to do that. It would have to pass the Senate in order for it to be binding, and also it would be subject to a presidential veto. The measure in the House did not pass by a veto-proof margin. There were four Republicans that joined with Democrats to pass the measure. It is not expected that the Senate will take up the measure, and even if it were to pass, the president would be expected to veto it, and neither chamber would be expected to have the margin necessary to override a veto. And so with that in context, it is just important to acknowledge that this resolution is very unlikely to become law, but it does indicate a growing impatience with the prolonged military action in Iran. Now, a lot of that angst, a lot of that consternation stems from the fact that the conflict is ongoing. There has been no formal declaration of war. So even though these are very warlike activities, it's why you will hear the phrase military conflict a lot, because there has not been a declaration of war. And that is the one of the issues that is very important for you as a Jesus follower to understand as you're considering a story like this. Article 1, Section 8 of the Constitution gives Congress very clearly and individually the power to declare war. It simply says the Congress shall have power, and then it lists a number of powers, and one of them is the power to declare war. Now, this is one of only a handful of absolute grants of power to a particular branch of the federal government, in this case, the Article 1 branch, the Congress. And yet there has long been very significant and intense debate and disagreement in how to apply this. There are really very few serious scholars that dispute Congress's authority to declare war, but there becomes a question about how much authority does the Article 2 branch, specifically the commander-in-chief as the primary leader of the military, how much authority does the president have to conduct military actions absent the declaration of war? And many, many presidents in a row now have directed some form of military operation without a war declaration. And so this has become a common flashpoint between the Article 1 branch and the Article 2 branch. As a military engagement gets lengthier, just by general rule, the consensus is that a president's authority to act without Congress gets weaker. Now, you're going to get a whole bunch of different opinions about how quickly that gets weaker and what are the criteria that causes a president's authority to wane. But essentially, everyone agrees that as time wages on, it becomes more and more warlike and there needs to be a declaration of war. There are also very specific timelines where the president has to report back to Congress. We won't dig that deep into the conversation on this broadcast. But all of that to say this, this week's vote in the House of Representatives is a sign that a weakening of that presidential authority is indeed occurring. Now, Congress is not particularly close to the consensus that would be required to enact such a measure, but the appetite against the military conflict is growing. What should you do about this? Well, first, you as a Jesus follower should be praying and seeking peace. Psalm 34:14. But that is not just as simple as a cessation of war. Just ending war is not what it means to obtain peace. We are looking for a peace that surpasses all understanding and is possessed by individuals who give their faith and trust to the Lord Jesus Christ. We should also be fervently praying for relief for the oppressed, Isaiah 1:17, and that includes those who are living in Iran under this oppressive Iranian regime. It includes those who are suffering the impact of the terroristic habits of the Iranian regime. They're the largest state sponsor of terror in the world, and those who are oppressed under that regime should be held up in prayer. I would tell you that these are difficult balances to strike, and it once again highlights a divergence of duties. There's an individual duty that you and I have as Jesus followers, and then there is a governing duty to be devoted to the law and to the restrictions of authority that the Constitution affords. But your duty is to those who are oppressed. And I would add to that, you also have a duty to hold accountable those who are in power and those who should be restricted by the Constitution and by the force of law. greatest of all time is back. Serena Williams, who is considered by many, including me, to be the greatest female tennis player of all time. She has returned to professional competition at the age of 44. It had been more than 4 years since she had played the sport competitively. Williams has won 23 Grand Slam singles championships, but she made her return this week playing doubles. She's playing doubles at the HSBC Championships. She played alongside a playing partner who was 25 years her junior at 19 years old. The duo won their match 7-6, 6-2, and advanced to the second round. As we think about this story, I'm just reminded that even the greatest among us have a limited time to compete at the highest level. And I say that while currently gimpy. I'm limping around as a result of having pulled a hamstring, trying to compete at a much, much, much, much, much lower level than the greatest of all time. But I would tell you it gives me more appreciation for Serena's return at the age of 44. It's a testament to her tenacity, to her ability, and it is going to be fascinating to see how this plays out. But I would tell you that you too have a limited time to run this earthly race. Your life's journey very likely won't include the bright lights of a tennis grand slam, or to reach back to our true segment, to the beauty of a big league ball field. It might not include those things, but your life does carry even greater consequence. I love Hebrews 12:1, which talks about how you and I should run with perseverance, the race marked out for us. Fortunately for you and for me, our race doesn't require peak athletic ability like Serena Williams. It does, however, require vigilance and being attuned to the tactics that the enemy will use against you, 1 Peter 5:8. And so, that enemy would like nothing more than to keep you off the field, out of the game, on the sideline, not engaged. But let's let this story about the greatest of all time returning to professional tennis at the age of 44, let's let it inspire us to be doggedly determined to run our life's race and to do it for the glory of God. It's time for the beautiful, and to get the most out of this segment, you need to either open your email if you are a subscriber to the Equipped newsletter, or you can click on over to theequippednewsletter.com, click on archives, and this week's edition. You can scroll to the bottom and take in the image provided by my wife, Brooke. It is a depiction from nature about life commingled with death. And when you bloom and produce life and flourishing where God has rooted you, this is what happens in your life. It transforms dead places into living ones, John 5:24. And so I just want to encourage you this week, don't confuse the decay around you with defeat. It just might be that that is the place that God has chosen for your flourishing. John 5:24 says this, "Very truly I tell you, whoever hears my words and believes him who sent me has eternal life and will not be judged, but has crossed over from death to life." What a beautiful thing and a beautiful promise. I'm Than Bennett. This is The Equipped. Thank you for being here, and I will talk to you again next time. I got a question I want to ask you. Are you feeling exhausted, disappointed, worn down from all of life's challenges? I'm Wyatt. You're listening to Faith Radio. Thank you for tuning in. If you are, know that you're not alone. We understand here at Faith Radio what you're going through, and we want to encourage you. We want to remind you of God's goodness, because at times it can feel like he's not near, that he is far off, that he doesn't hear our cries, our prayers, but he does. He always does. Friend, if you're feeling that right now today, text the word good to 877-933-2484. And our very own Susie Larson will remind you of God's goodness, point you back towards what really matters. That's a relationship with him, believing in the promises of what Scripture says.
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2: 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God heard, and his glory filled it, to the people's awe and his own praise. 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
4: We think a lot about the afterlife. We wonder about it. We know it's coming eventually. And I think even more so as we get older, the reality of death gets closer and stronger. You find yourself losing more friends. And as you get older, one day you may realize you have more friends in the afterlife than you have in this life. And by the way, if that's the case, you probably need to start making some newer friends, okay? But I have XM Sirius Radio in my car. And so there's different stations you can listen to. There's 50s on 5, 60s on 6, 70s on 7, 80s on 8, 90s on 9, and so forth. And so I'll be listening to the music, and I don't like one song, so I'll go to another. And then it dawned on me the other day, I've lived through all of these decades. I was born in the 50s. I remember the 60s, the 70s, the 80s, the 90s. Hey, you know you're getting old when the 90s songs are called oldies now, right? And we start wondering, what's going to happen to me when I die? Where do we go? What's it like on the other side? If you put your faith in Christ, you can know with certainty you'll go to heaven. That is only the hope for the Christian. The Bible says to be absent from the body is to be present with the Lord. Just right in heaven. It's such a great thing. Are you prepared for eternity?
3: 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Already know God? Invite others to learn more about what it means to follow Jesus. Answers to questions about the Christian faith, online courses for Christian growth, and video messages from Pastor Greg Laurie can be found at harvest.org.
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0: Well, hi, everyone, and welcome to the Dr. Linda Mental Show. I'm your host, Dr. Linda Mental, the relationship doctor, and I'm here along with my co-host, sitting right across from me, the other Dr. Mental, my husband, Norm.
1: I'm right here.
0: You are right across from me. We are opposite each other right now, and I'm freezing again in the studio, but that's just a usual thing.
1: That's how it works.
0: When every weekend we're here, we're doing life together, and as always, we're really glad you joined us.
1: We are indeed glad. Thank you. Thank you. And quick, call somebody. Tell them to pick up the, turn on the radio if you're listening on radio or if you're on a podcast.
0: Wherever you are.
1: Wherever you are listening to it. Whatever you're doing.
0: Hey, I got to tell you, I listened to one of our podcasts the other day when I was walking on anxiety. It was really good. Well, I was like, well, it just really was good when I was listening to it. Sometimes those are, you know, they even encourage me.
1: Oh,
0: I encouraged
1: nice.
0: Myself with what I said.
1: Nice. Well,
0: yeah,
1: that's good.
0: It was good. So, yeah, these can be very encouraging to other
1: exactly.
0: people.
1: Exactly. What if I told you, Linda, that if you made just a few little tweaks and changes in your life, it might change how people respond to you?
0: Hmm.
1: Huh. Would you make the changes?
0: I would.
1: Okay. Well, that's our topic today. How to be more likable and interpersonally effective.
0: Do you like that term, interpersonally effective?
1: That. That's a com word.
0: That's a, well, oh, is it really?
1: Sure.
0: You know, that's a phrase from a type of therapy.
1: Oh, really?
0: Yeah, there's a module in a type of therapy called dialectical behavior therapy, and it's to help people be more interpersonally effective.
1: Oh, okay.
0: But that is really tied to this idea of likable, so I kind of put those two things together.
1: No, I like that. You know, half of my master's degree was interpersonal communication.
0: I know. You were so into it that you convinced me to do a minor.
1: I know.
0: It was great.
1: I know. It was great.
0: We had good professors. We had really good professors.
1: I've got a 4.0 straight A's, and I couldn't decide if it was because I was married and settled down or because I loved the topic so much.
0: Yeah, it was really good training that we had up there in Michigan.
1: Right.
0: All right. So we're going to get into this topic, and we thought it was important. Partly, Norm, because people are so unlikable on social media.
1: Gosh, so unlikable. And on TV and on the news and all these
0: newscasters.
1: Because then you're seeing these people and you're hearing their tone of voice. On social media, you read tone.
0: It's so mean. And it's judgmental and it's just polarizing. We cancel people that we don't agree with. And then we have a bunch of people that, hey, nobody wants to be around. So.
1: Well, I couldn't agree more. And in some cases, yeah, you're right. And goodbye. See ya. Bye-bye. Yeah. As a friend of ours used to say, who worked on QVC, goes, bye-bye.
0: Oh, yeah. I know who that is.
1: There seem to be many people that we know are interpersonally challenged, as we're talking about that kind of communication. And they have difficulty engaging in ways that would make us even want to get to know them. And that's not good.
0: It's not. Because the better your interpersonal skills are, the more likable and magnetic you become.
1: That's right.
0: And engaging with other people is so important to our mental and our spiritual health, but it must be positive and it's got to be healthy engagement. And, you know, I really feel like people of faith should lead the way in being likable because that's how we're going to draw people to us.
1: Should is the operative word there. I agree with you, which is why when people aren't and non-believers see that and they go, those Christians.
0: Yeah, it's not a great witness, as we say.
1: Right. Yeah. But here's the thing. I don't think you have to be the most impressive person, the smartest, the most charismatic, the most beautiful, the most confident to be likable.
0: That's right. Because being likable has a little bit to do with those things, but it isn't something that you're born with either. Hmm. So that means you can be learned, right?
1: You can be a cranky baby, but a likable person in grown-up life.
0: You can learn over time how to be more likable. And you can be shaped, though, by your social interactions. So that's one of the issues, is that a lot of times people aren't likable because they've had a lot of hard things happen to them and the way that they're affected. But just because of that doesn't mean that you can't make changes.
1: That's true. A lot of scars for a lot of people sometimes.
0: Yeah.
1: Sounds daunting. What do you mean by that?
0: Well, before you even speak to another person, here's what's happening. Your nervous system has already decided if you're going to like that person or not.
1: Oh.
0: Did you know that?
1: No.
0: Yeah, your nervous system is this like surveillance system, and it's it's checking out certain cues and triggers and things that you're not really conscious of, but your brain is remembering.
1: Mm-hmm.
0: And that is like that person, there's something about that person that reminds you of somebody you do like or don't like.
1: Oh, there you go.
0: Yeah. And so, for instance, if you had a lot of history of being rejected, you may fall into that negativity versus being accepted.
1: Because you remember the person who rejected you and this person reminds you.
0: Yeah. Okay, so think about your first crush, if you were rejected or accepted in that, or the job interview you were in and you were going, oh, this isn't going well.
1: Mm-hmm.
0: You know, all of that time, you're really thinking about what is happening in the moment. Now, you're not consciously thinking about it, but your brain is thinking about it and surveying.
1: It's cataloging.
0: It's cataloging. It's a great way to say it. And all of that has an impact on your interpersonal skills.
1: Yeah, I get that. So you're saying that all these experiences shape our feelings about both ourself and then our expectation of other people, how they'll behave and how they might interact with us, I guess.
0: Yeah, and then you begin to develop a mindset like, am I the type of person who others want to know or am I not? And when you make an assumption about yourself in that way, it shapes your identity. This is called acceptance prophecy.
1: Not biblical prophecy.
0: No, it's not that. Acceptance prophecy it's a psychological concept that describes how your expectations of acceptance or rejection shape your behavior. And those expectations then influence how others see you.
1: That makes sense. Expectations is a powerful word because it predisposes us to certain things, right?
0: Mm-hmm.
1: It sounds very similar to self-fulfilling prophecy.
0: Yeah, that's what I thought when I read about this term. I thought that does sound a lot like it. It's very similar because the basic idea is that when you expect others to like and accept you, then you tend to behave in ways that actually make them like and accept
1: you. There
0: you
1: go.
0: So here's a good way to think of it. Think of it like a loop, okay? You believe you'll be accepted. That belief changes your behavior. So maybe you're more open, you're more relaxed, you're friendlier. Then others respond positively to that behavior. And then their reaction confirms your belief.
1: Perfect. Your expectation then helps create. Your expectation helps create. I want to say it twice because that's really important, that outcome. So let's try a few examples. Okay, here's a scenario. Two people are going to a party, something that often makes a lot of us uncomfortable.
0: Yeah, so let's take Rachel, somebody up here. She thinks, oh, people will probably like me. She has what's called that acceptance mindset. Because of that expectation, she smiles, she begins conversations with people, they listen, and they respond very warmly to her.
1: And then other people around her feel comfortable with her because she's so nice and warm and enjoyable, and they enjoy talking with her, and they invite her into more conversations. Okay, but what about the person who has a rejection mindset going into that very same party?
0: Yeah, so that person's going to think, oh, no one here will like me. Or this is going to be hard, or this is going to be difficult.
1: I don't want to be here.
0: Right. And as a result of that, they avoid eye contact. They give short answers to questions. They close themselves off. And the result is that people will see them as kind of uninteresting or maybe distant, and they won't engage much with them.
1: That makes so much sense. So same party, same environment, but different expectations walking in the door, which then produce these different outcomes.
0: Exactly.
1: Okay.
0: And when people protect themselves from rejection, they often do experience rejection. Others pick up on those protective clues, and you have actually created the outcome, like you said, that you didn't want. You fear rejection, and then you got it.
1: Wow. Ooh, kind of scary. But you know what? It's not really a character flaw. It's something that you've kind of learned and you can change,
0: That's
1: I hope.
0: That's right. That's right. And that change has to do, again, with your nervous system. So when you fear rejection, your brain recalls unsafe or negative experiences, and it tries to protect you from more of the same.
1: Oh, of course.
0: It's remembering rejecting experiences and telling you not to try or to withdraw, but you don't need to continue in that pattern.
1: So it sounds like we should think about our life relationships. How did you grow up? How were connections for you? Were they easy to make or difficult? If so, you probably will come across as likable because you're going to believe people will enjoy being with you. Is that right?
0: Yeah. And because of that belief or expectation, you walk into a situation with curiosity, not anxiety. You look people in the eye, you ask questions, you stay present, you have warmth. And people respond to it, reinforcing your belief that, hey, I think people generally like me.
1: Wanjing, she's talking about herself. She's describing herself. I mean, that's Linda to the T. People you don't even know talk to you. I've been on a plane with you and people start talking to you and they tell you their entire life story and they've never met you before. But you've given them a sense of connection and warmth and friendliness.
0: Yeah. Now, that doesn't mean I never got rejected. Okay. I can think of some major times when things happen, but most of the time, I felt pretty accepted, especially in those early years mm-hmm. of my life. And mm-hmm. I believed that I could connect with people and I enjoyed it. And that means that when I enter a social situation, I expect that I'm going to connect with people.
1: Right. But hey, listener, if that isn't you, if you're not Dr. Linda, that's okay. Neither am I. Hang on, because there are a few simple things to help you change your own expectations. And that begins with a powerful predictor of whether someone is going to accept you or not.
0: It does. And are you ready for that predictor?
1: Yep.
0: It's interpersonal warmth, which you can learn to create. Mm-hmm. A study asked participants to introduce themselves to a new social group norm. Okay. The observers watched videos of this and they decided how much they wanted to befriend each of the research participants.
1: And what the observers noticed was that the person who engaged and responded to new people, whether they were comfortable doing it or not, kept eye contact and appeared open, and that person seemed more likable.
0: Yeah, and we've got decades of research to bear this out. In fact, the data says we size people up within seconds of meeting them.
1: I do. I know.
0: Yeah. Warmth is a big factor. We can tell immediately because our brain, again, is scanning to see if the person is safe. If they have interpersonal warmth, our brain says, give this person a try.
1: And you and I would say that that warmth actually can also come from a very spiritual place.
0: I think so. I mean, that is an added layer, right, of that. And because God's presence in us should make us warm and loving, and someone who draws others to us because of the love of God, they should be able to see that in us. The Holy Spirit changes our heart, right, regardless of our past. That's so that's right. Good news for
1: that
0: people.
1: That is good news. In Christ, we're loved, we're accepted. And we're going to talk about more of that in just a little bit after this break. There's a major influence that we're going to talk to you about coming up on this Dr. Linda Mental Show. Stay with us.
0: The other day, I was cut off the road by a driver. Everything in me wanted to yell, "Hey, watch out." But I restrained myself, knowing that yelling at the driver would not do so much good. And it wasn't the best way to deal with my anger. Anger easily rises up in most of us. Anger, while a natural emotion, needs to be dealt with in the right way. The Bible tells us, be angry, but do not sin. So what is the biblical way to handle anger? Well, this is a question I answer in my short and easy book to read, Breaking Free from Anger and Unforgiveness. 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
1: 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You're going to find that, as I said, blogs, books. You can connect with her on social media. She's on a couple platforms like X and Instagram, and you can find her on those at the little @ DrLindaMental. Or you can find her on Facebook at Dr. Linda Mental, author and speaker.
0: Now, can I just say, I don't know when people are going to listen to this, because with podcasts, you can listen to them anytime, right?
1: Right.
0: But I have been so frustrated because someone hacked my ex account.
1: Oh, no.
0: Yeah. And it's been months and there's no real person that you can talk to. So you're just dealing with a bunch of bots that are giving you all kinds of, you know, ideas. I've even had my workplace help me try to figure this out. We've tried to delete the account. I don't know if people are actually getting to my ex account. It's the one you mentioned, @DrLindaMental. But I don't know who's seeing it. So I keep trying and working on it, but it's really frustrating.
1: And don't be frustrated, listeners. Go to Instagram or Facebook instead.
0: You'll know you'll find me there or my website. The blogs and everything are on the website too. So that's a good news. Yeah.
1: We love to talk about your newest book on anxiety. It's a workbook that can help people work through their anxiety and even eliminate it. It's called Hope and Healing for Anxiety. And there is, by the way, a link on our website, drlindamental.com, or you can get it wherever you buy your books online. But what we're talking about today, this being warm and likable, if you're not, that's got to cause a lot of anxiety for people.
0: Yeah, and we're talking about expectations and beliefs, and there is a section of the book that really does talk about that. It helps you identify your thoughts, what causes those thoughts, and then it gives you a lot of practical suggestions on what to do. And a lot of the spiritual stuff that we also talk about on our shows is in there as well. So nice. It's very holistic. It looks at when your body gets kind of anxious and you don't really know what you're thinking, then it looks at people that have racing thoughts and worry, and then it looks at people that are really struggling in their spiritual life. It are all three of those elements, which affect all of us.
1: Sure, right? Because we are
0: body, mind, and spirit.
1: Body, mind, and spirit. You got it. Three in one.
0: That's right.
1: Well, before the break, we had just mentioned that the Holy Spirit who lives inside of us should actually be allowed to transform us, and we're the ones who stop him if he doesn't. And there is this hope for every single one of us, every person listening, that your past does not dictate your future because of Christ.
0: Yeah, that's like the best message ever. So, you know, no matter what you've done, no matter what the negative situations are, God has created us in a way through the power of His Spirit in us that we can actually change, and we don't have to be, you know, tied to our past or tied to negativity, especially as we do some of the things we're about to talk about. So I think, Norm, once you recognize areas of your life you want to change because you want to better imitate Christ,
1: correct,
0: right? The power of the Holy Spirit in you empowers those changes to happen. Mm-hmm. And there are some very practical things you can do to be more likable and engaging, which is important if you want to, again, be an effective witness for Christ.
1: I think that's the key right there that you just said. For the Christian, it's not just I want people to like me.
0: Right.
1: It's I want people to find Jesus.
0: Yeah.
1: And if they find Jesus reflected in my life, that's a great example. I love that.
0: If they're drawn to you.
1: Right.
0: Are they drawn to you in some, you know, if we said the big key factor here is interpersonal warmth, I would hope that someone who is a Christian would have some of that interpersonal warmth because of the Holy Spirit.
1: Okay, let's start with that simple mental script regarding your expectations.
0: Okay, so before you walk into a social situation, you might want to tell yourself, you know, most people are neutral or they're open to liking me.
1: Okay.
0: So, I mean, don't go in with the negative thing that they're not going to like me. Something about me is going to be, you know, terrible that they're going to see, because typically that's not how people are thinking. And the reason that having that thought, most people will be neutral or open to liking me, works is because it reduces your defensive behavior. Now, you don't need to believe that everyone will like you.
1: Right.
0: I'm not saying that. Just that people are generally receptive to you, unless you're extremely weird and doing weird things that, you know, would turn people off. But generally, people are pretty open if you just present yourself in a positive way.
1: So what I hear you saying is that you can consciously decide, walking into a situation, a party or an uncomfortable situation, a new job, whatever, and you can physically change your expectations from the negative to the positive. It's your self-talk, right?
0: Yeah. And then once you change that, then you need to act like you already belong. So you need to go in there going, okay, I'm having this positive expectation and my behavior is going to follow. I'm going to act that way as well.
1: I love that, because the Christian can say, I know who I am in Christ.
0: Right.
1: I'm the beloved of Christ and He loves me. I belong to Him. I belong to the family of God, and I'm going to go in there and act like His child.
0: And you can walk in that confidence.
1: Right.
0: Not your own confidence, but that confidence. Remember, people who feel accepted behave differently. So that's what we're talking about, that belief is going to impact your behavior. And they stand and sit more relaxed. If you walk in positive, that's going to have an effect. They don't hover awkwardly at the edges of groups and cower away.
1: Your nonverbal communication is different.
0: It's different. And they join conversations instead of waiting to be invited. Now, I know that's hard for some people.
1: Sure.
0: Right? But when you enter a room, like pause, look around, walk at a normal pace as if you've been there before.
1: Nice.
0: I think that helps.
1: I think so. Okay, now we're in the room. Let's talk about conversation starters. Ones that are more open to helping us create warm, likable conversation.
0: Yeah, so in a group, you want to be the welcoming one.
1: Oh.
0: Okay, so again, if you're sitting back and you're waiting for people to come to you, and a lot of times when people are afraid or they're shy or they're uncomfortable, they'll just kind of sit in the back of the room and,
1: right,
0: and not.
1: Right.
0: It's funny. I have students go to attend Alcoholics Anonymous groups, medical mm-hmm. students, mm-hmm. so that they get an idea of what that road to recovery is like. And they're terrified of going most of the time because
1: sure.
0: they feel, I understand it, they feel like they might be intruding mm-hmm. on a very intimate, vulnerable, you know, time in people's life, but they find out that these groups are extremely positive. And usually what happens is the group members come over and warmly welcome them. And it mm-hmm. just takes all the tension down.
1: Right.
0: But I've had a few of them say, I'm going to go and talk to them.
1: Hmm.
0: I want to learn from them. And that's a really good thing. That's what we're talking about.
1: Right,
0: so
1: right.
0: instead of entering a room and just going, hey, or what's up, which I don't know if you really get a lot.
1: Does anybody say that anymore?
0: Yeah, they do.
1: Okay.
0: They do, yes.
1: Okay.
0: But you could maybe say something like, how do you know the host?
1: Hmm.
0: I was going to start a conversation,
1: sure,
0: right?
1: Sure.
0: Or what's been the highlight of your week? I mean, that's a little weird maybe to say
1: weird.
0: To somebody, but
1: that's like, kind of like saying, hey, what's your favorite color?
0: Yeah, I know. But it's, yeah, so maybe just, you know, has there been a good moment this week something like that,
1: yeah.
0: that would just broaden that and show that you're confident and that you're interested. Because when you show interest in other people, then they respond more positively.
1: Well, we have said so many times, you know, if you don't have anything else that you can think of saying, ask somebody about their story.
0: Yeah.
1: Because everybody's dying to tell you their story, even if they don't think they are and they don't know you. But, hey, where are you from? What do you do? You know, that
0: yeah,
1: kind of
0: that's
1: thing.
0: Better. That could
1: yeah.
0: even be that.
1: Yeah.
0: Where are you from? Right.
1: But I think our point here is be interested in somebody and don't pretend to be interested. Be interested. Be
0: mm-hmm.
1: curious. Want to get to know that person. And not judgmental about that person. So if someone is quiet or neutral, don't presume, oh, they don't like me.
0: Yeah, I know. It could be a ton of things that are going on
1: yeah,
0: in that person's
1: right.
0: life. It has
1: right.
0: nothing to do with you. And so you might want to think that, well, they might be tired. They might be shy. They might be distracted. And then that will prevent you from shutting down too early. And then you then go and show that you like them.
1: Nice.
0: That's one of the strongest effects behind that. This is what we're kind of calling it, that self-fulfilling
1: mm-hmm.
0: prophecy,
1: mm-hmm.
0: even though what was it called? Acceptance prophecy
1: mm-hmm.
0: was that. So nod when you're listening, smile when they talk, and then ask a follow-up question. Now, this seems really obvious to me, but with so many people with their heads in screens and not having interpersonal conversations with people, this is not obvious to a lot of people
1: right.
0: in,
1: right.
0: especially Gen Z.
1: No.
0: So Gen Zers, listen.
1: Yeah, pay
0: take
1: attention.
0: Take this to heart.
1: We did a show quite a while back on active listening, the difference between listening
0: yeah,
1: and hearing.
0: Did.
1: And active listening is this. It's you're engaging your brain in the conversation with these people because people tend to mirror the same energy that
0: mm-hmm.
1: you give. So
0: mm-hmm.
1: don't over-filter yourself by overthinking or holding back and trying to be safe. In fact, why don't you share a small vulnerable moment? I can't even say that. Share a small vulnerable moment. There I go. I got it. Like these parties are always so awkward at first. And then someone else might go, you know I felt that way too, but you've really made me feel accepted.
0: Yeah. Just even saying that little bit of vulnerability. And here's a good one to work on. If you're anxious, just make it a goal to stay 10% longer in the conversation.
1: Oh,
0: don't avoid people. Stay present and engaged to deepen the interaction. So challenge yourself
1: mm-hmm.
0: a little bit.
1: Mm-hmm. Good. Now, we know everyone has that awkward moment, but it's how you interpret the moment that'll make all the difference.
0: And you know, most people, Norm, forget awkward moments quickly unless
1: yeah.
0: you make it a big deal.
1: Yeah. Right.
0: So as we practice simple changes that we've talked about, you're going to get better at engaging with people and being more likable, which then reinforces your belief, hey, people respond well to me. As we close the show, the more you remove the barriers to prevent your natural likability, the better. Because you are loved and accepted by God, He will give you the confidence to engage with others in healthy ways. You can push through anxious moments, and your genuine warmth as a child of God will draw others to you and make you more likable and engaging, a simple way to be a light in an often dark and negative world.
1: That's good.
0: That's all the time we have today. Many thanks to my co-host, Norm Mintel, who makes this show a conversation, to our technical producer, Wanjing Poo, and our editor, Katie Sims-Wilson. From all of us here at Faith Radio, hey, we'll talk to you again next weekend. In the meantime, remember, we're doing life together, and it's better when you don't have to do it alone.
2: Doing life together. Everything in this life will come to an end one day. That's been a reality that I've been dealing with lately, is thinking about my life, what I'm trying to accomplish, the legacy I want to leave behind. All of it's great. We should think about these things. But if we don't have a relationship with Jesus, if we don't know where we're going for eternity, then none of this down here on this earth really matters. I'm Wyatt. You're listening to Listener Supported Faith Radio. Thank you for your support. Everything we do is in vain if we don't have a relationship with Jesus, if we're not leading other people to him so that they can have eternal life, so that we can have eternal life. We're missing the point here on this earth. Friend, are you ready to take that next step? Are you ready to develop a relationship with Jesus, accept him as your Lord and Savior? If so, if you're ready to take that step and you've got questions, text the word faith, F-A-I-T-H, to 41224. We would love to walk alongside you and equip you as you begin this new life as a son or a daughter of the living God.
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6: Absalom, the son of David, had a beautiful sister named Tamar, and Amnon, another son of David, loved her. Amnon became so obsessed with Tamar that he made himself sick because she was off limits to him. Amnon's friend, who was cunning and shrewd, found out why Amnon was upset and devised a plan for Amnon to get what he wanted. The friend told him to lie in bed and to pretend to be sick, that David would come to check on him. Then he was to ask him to send Tamar to prepare food for him and feed him. Amnon did as he suggested, and David sent Tamar to take care of him. She prepared the food and served it to him, but he refused to eat. He ordered everyone else to leave the house and asked her to serve him in bed. Once they were alone, he grabbed her and ordered her to lie with him. Horrified, she resisted, reminding him that such a thing should not be done in Israel and that it would be disgraceful. She warned him that if he did what he said he would do, he would be like the fools of Israel. But Amnon didn't care. He was too caught up in his obsession. He overcame her and had his way with her. Then once he was done with her, he hated her with more intensity than he had loved her. Tamar was completely unaware of Amnon's feelings for her. When her father asked her to take care of him, she honored his wishes. She gently served Amnon, and when he came after her, she resisted. In one fatal moment, through no fault of her own, all of Tamar's dreams and hopes for the future were abolished. I'm Sharon Wilharm, host of All God's Women and author of The Amazing Crab Alley Revival, a Southern historical story about church ladies. 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
10: 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Today, we're going to talk about Mormons and whether they should be classified for government purposes as Christians. We're also going to talk about new, highly specific gene editing technology. We're so glad you're with us. Stick around. Welcome to Breakpoint This Week. From the Colson Center for Christian Worldview, I'm Maria Baer, alongside John Stone Street, president of the Colson Center. John, I want to start this week with something I heard you talking about on The World and Everything in It. You know, this is a story that normally might have gone unnoticed, but maybe in our world is getting a bit more attention. So the Department of Defense has a classification of religions for the purposes of like its chaplaincies and how they treat soldiers and, you know, the services that they offer. And there was an effort to consolidate some of their definitions. There was like hundreds of religions that were included in there, and they've consolidated them, but they did not include, notably, the Church of Jesus Christ of Latter-day Saints or the Mormon Church under its Christian classification. And this caught the attention of Utah Senator Mike Lee. Obviously, Utah is a largely Mormon state, who was pretty upset about this and wanted it to be included. This is an ongoing conversation between Mormons and Christians. I know Mormons in my own life who consistently, you know, say that they are part of the Christian church. And of course, the title that, you know, they call themselves the Church of Jesus Christ of Latter-day Saints. We had, I think, a helpful commentary at Breakpoint this week about the differences between Orthodox Christianity and Mormonism. But can you kind of walk us through that now?
11: Yeah, it was a really interesting story. And it's interesting in a good way, I think, because a lot of Christians are going and actually researching this. That's one of the things that I've seen come out of this. And that's a good thing. We should know some of these differences. The first thing we got to start with is it's not the Department of Defense anymore, Maria. It's the Department of War again after a couple hundred years. Listen, the classifications had gotten out of control. So the effort from the Department of War, from the Pentagon to reduce the list and make them legit, that actually was necessary. I've got some friends who work in the chaplaincy, and they told me in the past about how many young men are, you know, worship the Norse gods like Thor so that they can have facial hair. You know, that's the religious exception that they want to claim. So some of that had to be reined in. And the original list had a list of different denominations because these different Christian churches all present chaplains and endorse chaplains within the military. And so it was like Christian Assembly of God, Christian Methodist, Christian Anglican. And it was interesting and weird that at least two of the churches listed as Christian were not, like Jehovah's Witnesses, who themselves reject that designation, as I understand it. And then also a Scientology, which is a new agey kind of weird cult kind of thing. But it did not list the Church of Jesus Christ of Latter-day Saints. And Mike Lee protested, and I appreciated his tweet, which was, can anyone tell me why this isn't listed? And then he had like 7,000 responses that told him this is why, because it is not Christian. It is, by the way, a very recent thing. And this is a source of confusion. I need to say this because we had a very robust discussion with someone who came across one of our commentaries from a couple months ago. And she and I went back and forth a number of times on the differences between the Mormon Church and Christianity. We hashed a lot of this ground. And one of the things that I want to say is that there's a source of confusion here that should be understandable for us who claim to be Christian. Number one is the Mormon Church was founded out of basically accusing the history of Christianity of being the victim of the great apostasy. In that sense, it's not unlike Islam, who, even though they claim that the Old and New Testament and that there are prophets that make up Christianity, that it's all been corrupted. And so it's the corrective. Absolutely, that's what the Mormon Church was founded to say. Secondly, the use of the term Mormon. This was a listener, or not a reader, who came across our content and said, you can't use that term. It's derogatory. Well, it's derogatory as of yesterday. Because do you remember? It was just less than a decade ago that the LDS Church did this massive campaign on with commercials showing these wonderful families and all that, and said, I'm a Mormon, I'm a Mormon, I'm a Mormon. The book is called The Book of Mormon. The official teaching is that we don't like it anymore, but some people will still use it and it's not a big deal. Mike Lee, in his protest to this whole thing, called himself a Mormon. It's just that the goalposts are moving and it's really hard to keep track of. And I think that's another thing that needs to be said about all of this. But at the end of the day, to be Christian means not only to believe in Jesus Christ, but to believe in specific things about Jesus Christ that are revealed in the Gospels. Because all of this has been adjudicated of who Jesus was, what he was here to do, including the fact that he was God in the flesh. This is all part of the message from the very beginning. Mormons reject the Trinity. There are not three persons within one Godhead. There are three gods. They all became gods. They did not start this way. So there is a rejection of the historic teaching of God being the same yesterday, today, and forever. How one becomes made right with God, it's not because of anything that we do or certain obedience to certain traditions. It's because of the work of Christ Jesus, and our faith is put in him. And so, yeah, Mormons are Christians except for what they believe about God.

0: that Latter-day Saints are not Christian, but hey, the Church of Scientology is. Like, you know, but that's not their job. So what they did is they went back, released the list again, and just removed the word Christian and just identified the groups as separate, which is what their job is to determine which groups should be allowed. Now, you can fight over, you know, they should have left in the Norse gods and they should have removed, you know, somebody else. I mean, that's a legitimate thing for citizens to complain about. But other than that, this, and by the way, Senator Lee was happy about it and Ted Cruz was happy about it. So if you make everybody happy, good job, Pete Hegseth, you pulled it off. I think there was a level of surprise by the reaction, but I think it ended up being the right thing. And a whole lot of Christians now know more, hopefully, about the differences, which is important.
1: Well, I mean, I would just hope that I wouldn't want to find myself speaking to a chaplain who was Mormon in the armed services being a Christian person. I guess that would be my only concern, but I don't know how that works, I guess. How they assign people to other people and whatever else. It's probably beyond my concern.
0: Well, no, it's self-selective. I mean, essentially these are individuals that serve. The chaplaincy is a remarkable thing. And the people who serve in the chaplaincy, remarkable thing. But again, there is a responsibility that government entities have to allow religion and to encourage it even. I think you can see historically, while not determining this is it's this and not this. And so I think this is the right resolution.
1: It is interesting to me because my only explanation for this is, I think, too cynical to be correct, unless it is, I guess. But it is interesting to ask why, whenever, because this conversation has come up before. Why do Mormons want to be classified as Christians or want to be considered part of the Christian church? Because I've spent my time kind of diving into the Mormon faith. I read their catechism several years ago because I had a friend who was deeply involved and I wanted to feel like I had my footing when we had conversations about it. And it is dramatically different. I mean, obviously the central tenets that you're describing, but then lots of other things. I mean, there's outright belief in, you know, the longer that you are a Mormon and the more impressive things you do in regards to like the level of status that you reach within the Mormon church, that is all directly related to the type of heaven that you get to enjoy. Like there's a lot of strange things that are just directly.
0: Thank you. That the afterlife. That was the other thing where we have an incompatibility.
1: But if you believe those things, you're a Mormon and you've chosen to believe those things, why I can't understand why you'd want to be included in the Christian faith, because you would consider that every other Christian person is dramatically wrong. And that's why I'm saying the only explanations I can come up with are cynical, because it feels like a political move at some level.
0: You know, years ago, we received an email from a listener who identified as Mormon, but rejected all of those LDS teachings. There's a sect within it. And you might remember that there was a cultish group that dates back to the 50s and 60s. They were known for their flirty fishers, basically sending young women out to attract young men in all the ways that you might imagine, and to their religious group. And they had a complete revival. It wasn't revival because they basically rejected all the teachers that had led them astray and all the teachings and re-embraced Holy Scripture and within a group. So it was like within this cultish group, they all became Christian. And that's kind of how this guy described it. And so he and I went back and forth a little bit on it. I was really grateful to know that this group existed. This is a group that rejected Joseph Smith. He said, oh yeah, he's a pedophile. We don't want anything to do with him. And you're like, well, at what level then? Why refer to yourself as Mormon? They embrace that title, that group, and you know, I think what makes someone a follower of Jesus is their understanding of who Jesus is and their commitment to embrace what he has done for them. And by the way, the first part of that, it's not a huge understanding. You don't have to understand all of it. Like you don't have to have all the terms in place. I mean, we can famously talk about the thief on the cross and he knew very little, but he knew that he was relying on this guy. That is that wonderful Alistair Begg sermon that circulates around every Good Friday, which is fantastic. Where he's like, the other guy on the cross told me I could be here, you know, kind of thing. So at some level, it's a low bar, but you can't say Jesus is this over here when the scriptures reveal Jesus as at least this. There's a difference between not knowing everything and believing.

0: something that's completely contradictory. And then you got to wrestle through what's the proper use of a name. And, you know, I recommended they drop that term Mormon from this group, but who am I? Like, you know, I don't know if they did. I don't know if they didn't. It didn't make sense to me as well. But the upside is we have a God who reveals himself. And if he reveals himself, we are not only dependent on that revelation, we're allegiant to it. Like we don't have a choice. That's our information. You know, we might make stuff up, but it, you know, the only source we have to come back to is what is revealed. And it's notable. You probably had this conversation with your LDS friends. I've had many interactions with LDS folks, including this person who recently, she and I emailed back and forth a number of times, like argue, make an argument. And the argument is you just have to read it and you'll know. It always comes back to that. In fact, Mike Lee on X did that same thing. By the way, Senator Lee has been a remarkable senator. As a leader, I'm a fan. But he kind of went back and said, have you read the Book of Mormon? Have you read the Book of Mormon? Have you read the Book of Mormon? And that was the universal response, which is interesting.
1: Let's take a quick break, John. We'll be right back with more Breakpoint This Week in just a moment.
2: Across the country, Christians are asking how to respond to growing confusion about identity, truth, and what it means to be human. 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Recently, John Stone Street sat down with detransitioner Chloe Cole to discuss why this message matters so deeply today.
0: What would you hope and pray for the Truth Rising project to accomplish?
3: I want this to reach the hearts and minds and frankly souls of many people, as many as possible, because the message of not just my story, but of this project needs to go far and wide. People need to know how to engage on these issues and the personal stories of them and the importance of doing so. What happened to me is something that is in some way affecting almost everybody in this country. Not only have I and my family been through what we experienced, but over the last 4 years, I have been to countless churches, communities, colleges, different legislatures, and I've been to almost all 50 states. I've been to 49 states as part of my activism, and even to, I think it's been 4 countries now that I've been to abroad. Every single place I have gone to, somebody has been affected by this in some way.
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1: Well, let's shift gears pretty sharply here because there's something else I really wanted to chat with you about. And this was a story from the New York Times this week about new science in gene editing. We've talked about gene editing before. Obviously, we've talked about CRISPR, this idea that you can edit human embryos to supposedly get rid of certain characteristics. I think the FDA approved a method several years ago that they believe can remove sickle cell anemia from embryos. The implications of this scientifically and morally are huge, obviously. But this week, this report anyway in the New York Times out of Columbia University is that there's new technology that seems to suggest they can do this far more accurately now than they used to. So really isolate portions of the gene and either change them or repair them. And this is kind of the gateway to what we've talked about before with this kind of technology, which is moving away from, you know, repairing something like sickle cell anemia and choosing a hair color or choosing an eye color or a sex or something else. Huge, huge implications. How quickly do you think this kind of thing, I mean, are we primed right now culturally to accept this as a good thing?
0: Well, let me just tell you where we're at, because this thing always follows a script. And I just want to say where we're at on this script. First of all, all of us forgot about gene editing because we've been thinking about AI. And you're like, oh yeah, that CRISPR thing that everyone panicked about just yesterday. What happened was with the CRISPR thing is that there was a Chinese scientist who created embryos, and the whole world panicked and freaked out and condemned him, including the CCP, which was completely a farce, if you ask me. Now, I did not get the official memo saying, hey, this is a farce. But really what happened was the CCP wants this research to go forward, which is also kind of driving the ground war, right? It's kind of what drove nuclear technology, this assurance of mutual destruction. And the same thing is happening with AI, and the same thing's happening here. So in China, this guy does this, very, very risky, earns the condemnation of the whole world. The CCP feels like they got to put him in prison. They put him in prison for a couple weeks, and then maybe more than that. And then they let him back, and he's back doing exactly the same thing that he always has been. In fact, I think now he's in the United States.
1: Yep. And he's like, the kids are beautiful, and nobody's seen
0: them. No, that's right. So here's the geneticist at Columbia University. Here's where we're at. Who led this research. We need to have a public conversation about the pros and cons of this, right? So the ethical concerns are really, really clear, right? What it could potentially introduce into DNA, what it could potentially introduce into the world is unknown. We don't know. And whatever we're doing, it puts downstream into the system things and changes that we may not want. And oh, by the way, we're experimenting on individuals who don't have a say in it. So there's no way to get consent. But what happened was it's like, oh, we can't do it. We can't. Oh, that would be, well, we can do it. So let's, you know, oh, and somebody does it and they're like, oh, that's terrible. And then we're at the point where we need to have a discussion. A discussion means we need to figure out some way to take all the brakes off and go forward 100%. Because the discussion is never, ever about holding back. It's, look, how do we move forward? Because we can do this, so therefore we have to do this, right? There's an ethical framing around all of this. And I think that what I read in the New York Times was quite stunning, right? Because the promises of, this is like all the promises of CRISPR, the gene editing technology from what, 5 or 6 or 7 years ago, only made a lot better. And by better, with a lot more precision is what the article continues to communicate. Andrew Walker had a tremendous piece, I thought, in World Opinions about this. The other thing is I haven't seen a whole lot of people talk about this. And mainly because maybe, you know, SpaceX had its IPO launch this week and everybody, you know, is still kind of fascinated by UFOs, aliens, and UAPs, or maybe because of artificial intelligence or something like that. But here you have the ability to edit the human genome and create lives that have been kind of manufactured to specification. And it's always, by the way, it's always sold, we can get rid of these, you know, conditions. It's never about enhancing or what this will do kind of in the long term. And it pretends to know how DNA works. We know a lot more about DNA, obviously, than any other generation that's ever lived. But we don't know everything. We don't know hardly anything about it, honestly. There's so much left to learn in terms of how the interplay works. This isn't an addition game that you're talking about when you're talking about DNA. And we've always been talking about both nature and nurture, but also how nature works together, how genes work together. We don't know any of this. But again, the ethics of this is we need to have a discussion. You could just predict it. There's a timeline, right? First, there's outrage. You get past the outrage by just doing it and letting everyone, and then you kind of fake condemn it. And then it kind of continues. And then you're like, we need to have a discussion. And that's where we're at on this. The promises are incredible. I go back to 10 years ago on one of the NPR podcasts. I'm trying to remember which one it was. I caught it 2 weeks in a row, which is rare. And I caught it in my car on the actual radio, which is rare. And 1 week they were talking about CRISPR and gene editing and how incredible the potential could be. And they gave kind of lip service to, oh, but you know, there's people who are concerned. The very next week, they were alarmed, panicked. I mean, like, this is the worst thing that could ever happen to the human race. We need to stop it right now. and it was deepfake videos. Now, I'm concerned about deepfake videos, right? But it was fascinating. Like, they were deeply, deeply concerned about actually the potential we have to put words in someone's mouth and create these highly edited videos that look real, but convinced about the promises of highly edited genetics. You're just like, you know, it's terrible to edit what someone says, but we should edit who someone is. There was just this ethical imbalance that was stunning.
1: That's what's so misleading about saying things like, we should now stop and have a discussion about the pros and cons, because that's already a position, right? Like, so we know that this thing is great and worth doing. And if any of you weirdos would like to suggest maybe reasons we shouldn't do it, then afterwards we can say at least we had a discussion about it.
0: Speak now or forever hold your peace.
1: Right. We don't say things like, ought we stop and have a discussion about slavery? Or, you know what I mean? That's not how we treat things like this. And you'd have to start any discussion about it by asking, what is the end goal? Who are we, and what are you trying to accomplish? And that question, that ship may have sailed on this issue quite a while ago. I mean, if I'm reading this story right, a lot of the developments they've made in this technology came because they are creating embryos and then tinkering with them.
0: Yeah, you're right. I mean, listen, I think that Stanley Hauerwas's famous quote needs to be edited, right? It needs to be updated. It was, if Christians are the kind that do not kill their young and do not kill their elderly, we will have done well. And now it's, if Christians are the kind that actually have real conversations with real people instead of chatbots, and how we make our babies is normal, right? I mean, you know, if you think about the push for IVF, the push for surrogacy, particularly in three parent or four parent or five parent situations, or for same sex couples. And now this ability not only to have children outside of sex, which is the final separation of the sexual revolution, having separated sex from marriage and sex from babies, and babies from marriage and marriage from babies. Now we're separating babies from sex. It's the final chapter of this full divorce of the created norms of how God made the world. And so if, you know, it's going to be like, if Christians are the kind of people who still have babies the old fashioned way, we will have done well. And that will include, and we're going to head into, I know after the break, the next story, the willingness to love children who are made by that union as a gift of God. And even if they don't meet the particular standards of purity. And that sounds so racist, because that's the language of racism a generation ago. And now it's the language of eugenics today.
1: Isn't that a fascinating picture? I hadn't thought about it that way. But, you know, if we still make babies the old-fashioned way, we'll have done something well. Isn't that such the pattern of sin, that we would find one of the greatest gifts God gave us and we'd be like, I bet there's a way around it. Maybe you don't have to do that great thing that God gave you to enjoy. Like, what? Why would we do that? But is that not the lie that sin tells us every time? Like, you'll try this thing you could do, and really it just makes us miss the greatest joy available to us.
0: Is there a better example anywhere of what Isaiah, I think it's Isaiah, right? The clay cannot say to the potter, why did you make me this way? Mm-hmm. Or why did you do this to me? And, you know, that's what Isaiah said. I mean, we're This is that on steroids. This is that on a fundamental level.
1: Well, John, that is all the time we have for our program this week. Thank you so much for listening to Breakpoint this week. From the Coulson Center for Christian Worldview, I'm Maria Baer alongside John Stone Street. John and I are going to continue our conversation at the Breakpoint podcast, so please do head over there to hear the rest of this week's show. Otherwise, we will see you all back here next week. God bless.
4: 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We are so looking forward to hearing from you.
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0: Hello, my friend. Would you describe your life as full? Do you have a full life? What is your life full of? Full of what? So I want to tell you about a couple of women. The first is Ingrid, or the first is Sarah. The second is Ingrid. So I meet with Sarah from time to time. I would describe her as a younger woman in the faith, you know, who into whose life I am pressing in the spirit of the instruction of Paul in his letters to Timothy. Like, you know, this is what older women are supposed to do in the faith, right? Just to impress our lives upon the lives of younger women. So from the outside, Sarah appears to have a very full life. The world would describe Sarah as having a full life for sure. There's not a lot of margin in her schedule, in her routine. Her days are filled with a range of activities and responsibilities and appointments and relationships. In fact, really full to the brim. She's a wife, she's a mother, she's a daughter and a sister and a volunteer at her church and the school that her kids attend. She's busy with her friends. She serves her neighbors. She's engaged on social media. Sarah appears to have a very full life. But I will tell you that when I sit down with her in the 1 hour she's able to carve out in her very full schedule, and I ask her to describe her life in a word, Sarah's word is empty. Sarah's calendar is full. But when I ask her to describe her life honestly in one word, the word she chose was empty. Now, why is that? And how is that possible? She has a beautiful home and family, a nice car, clothing. Her personal care routine includes the gym and the nail salon and the lash studio and the hairdresser. She's got a rhythm in every month and every year that includes vacation pictures that are actually like worthy of posting on social media. Her husband and her family are all beautiful, as are, you know, like her in-laws and her friends. How could her life feel empty? The short answer is a busy life is not necessarily a full life. It's not a whole life. A full life is a life of fulfillment. And Sarah is not fulfilled. She says that her life has come to feel like the maintenance of something curated, a conformity to external expectations. She does not feel deeply connected. She does not feel like her life is authentic. She does not feel like she's joyfully experiencing and expressing herself. In fact, she doesn't even know what it would mean, what it would look like. She's not even sure she knows who she is. So I want to talk with you about a full life, because a full life is a very subjective concept, right? But it's a really good question to ask and a good question for us to each answer. Would you describe your life as full? Full of what? And if your life is full, by that, do you mean that it is fulfilled? A fulfilled life, not just a full life, but a fulfilled life. What does fulfillment look like? What does it feel like? So now let me tell you about Ingrid, because as I was thinking about the passage of scripture that we're going to have before us here from Colossians 3:16, let the message of Christ in all its richness fill your lives. So as I was reflecting on that, this concept of a full life came to mind, which brought to mind my conversation with Sarah, who does not feel like her life is fulfilled, but it also brought to mind Ingrid. So I knew Ingrid a long time ago, almost in what feels like a different life. And at the time, I didn't fully appreciate her. I was like too young to recognize how extraordinary a woman of faith she really was. She has long since passed into heaven. But when I think of her, I can literally smell the scent of her life, and I can hear the sound of her voice. They are immediately upon me. Her scent and her sound are immediately upon me when I call her to mind. I want you to think about that for a moment. I can literally smell the fragrance of her life. She was so full of joy, the joy of the Lord, she reeked of it. She hummed almost constantly. Hymns, songs, spiritual songs, they weren't just the soundtrack of her life. She became their broadcast system into the world around her. She was a woman acquainted with grief and long suffering. Ingrid had been born in Germany, lived for months in the woods. She was the sole member of her family to survive, escape the Nazis. And she was just 10 years old at that point in time. Her life had been hard, but blessed and sweet. She knew the fullness of a life in Christ. Her life was not just full of all the things that fill Sarah's life. Ingrid was fulfilled. Upon her death, she wrote this to her children and grandchildren. I have lived a full life. A life full of years, yes, but a life full of tears and a life full of you. I have lived a life full of adventure, a life full of grace. I want only one thing as I die, for the fullness of my life to overflow into your lives. I want each of you to be filled to the full measure of Christ, for you to know the fullness of the goodness of God. He has been my constant companion, and into his arms I now go, from fullness to fullness. This is full life, and I long for you to have it. I thought of Ingrid today. And as I thought of her, I smelled her, and I heard her humming. I thought of her today as I read our Growing Your Faith verse of the day. So where in the Word are you today? We want to let God speak to us through that which he's already spoken, his living and eternal word. Our Growing Your Faith verse of the day is Colossians 3:16. Let the message of Christ in all its richness fill your lives. Teach and counsel each other with all the wisdom he gives. Sing psalms and spiritual songs to God with thankful hearts. Thankful hearts. I've recently learned that Johnny Cash provides a part of the soundtrack of the life of Dr. Mark Caleb Smith, and he joins us next. 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
0: The whirlwind and the thorn tree. I will confess, I do not know enough Johnny Cash music to be familiar with this phrase, but Dr. Mark Caleb Smith is here with us and he is going to fill us in. So I understand, Mark, that Johnny Cash is a part of the soundtrack of your life.
9: Well, there's no question about it. Yeah, I mean, my father, though, in particular, really enjoyed and adored Johnny Cash. And my father had he grew up in Appalachian, West Virginia. And the music really spoke to him, and it was obvious that it spoke to him. And, you know, I grew up in a different setting, different context, and the music spoke to me. And it speaks to my son, you know, and we've all grown up in different times and different places with different sets of interests and everything else, different people in a lot of ways, even though we share the same blood. But Johnny Cash is certainly one of those things that stretches across those three generations of Smith men. So yeah, there's no question. Johnny Cash is a pretty important part of the soundtrack of my life.
0: So tell us a little bit about The Whirlwind and The Thorn Tree.
9: Yeah, it's a phrase that Cash uses in one of his songs called The Man Comes Around. And the phrase he says, the story is, and I haven't verified the story, but the story is that he claims he was having a dream and that Queen Elizabeth said to him in this dream that he looked like a thorn tree in a whirlwind. Mm-hmm. And so he had the dream, wrote this phrase down, and eventually wrote this song. Well, he, in the process of writing the song, The Man Comes Around, he found out that phrase, you know, the whirlwind and the thorn tree in particular, both phrases that are pretty commonly used in scripture, with the whirlwind often representing the power of God and thorns or the thorn tree being a representation of sin and corruption. And the image that he portrays in this song, The Man Comes Around, is that, you know, he is a sinner. We are all sinners. But God is powerful, all powerful. He's also just and he is holy. And those two things come together ultimately to bring us hope, you know, hope for the future, hope for our salvation, hope for eternal judgment in the best way possible. And the song really is about his projected hope into the future based on Jesus being the man who Jesus claims to be. So in the song, it's pretty obvious the man who comes around is Christ. And he comes around. And we should take faith in that.
0: I appreciate how, and if you're listening right now, I'm drawing from a post on Mark Caleb Smith's Substack. It's called The Broken Regime. And we're more than happy to send you a link to this post. I'm thinking, Mark, that as you talk about this and as you talk about the way that like scripture informs our lives and finds its way into cultural bits, let's say, because that's what it feels like is happening here.
9: That's right.
0: Right?
9: That's right.
0: Can you just talk a little bit about that? Like in your own life and experience, like how do you see that working its way into and through like the conversations that you're having on all kinds of things?
9: It's a great question and a lot of different directions I could go with it. But I mean, two things really pop to mind. One is I think we, as Christians, we have to always be careful when we take this kind of language and put it into another context. And so, you know, Cash is drawing on scriptural references that range from Job to Psalms and even Christ and the crown of thorns. I mean, all of these are sort of rich images that we can find throughout scripture. And when you put them into the middle of a song, I think you have to be really careful that you're treating them well, that you're using the symbols properly, that you're not just sort of ripping the language because it has a resonance and then using that resonance cheaply to communicate to people like me, you know, like, oh man, I recognize that language. This makes me feel good. Well, is it making me feel good because it's a positive representation of what the Word of God says, or is it making me feel good because it's familiar language that just resonates with me? And I think in this case, Cash uses it properly. I mean, he uses the language to create this image that I think is a good representation of what the Word of God actually says. And so I think it's a good use in that sense. But I also, the reason that I think it speaks to me is, Carmen, you know, you and I have talked a lot about these kinds of issues over the years. I think we're kind of to the point in our culture where arguments don't matter, where reason isn't the thing that resonates with people. I think stories matter to people. I think images matter to people. I think language can sort of sink its hooks into people in a way. And I think it promotes good conversation aside from, you know, this is what I believe and let me take out my hammer and beat you with it because I believe it. I think this is a much more gentle way to get into conversations with people, and maybe in a way that they'll listen to, as opposed to sort of the polarized, politicized, argumentative approach that we have to communication in so many other contexts. And so, you know, whatever you think of Johnny Cash, whatever you think of music or any kind of art form, I think it's incredibly beneficial to create these kind of relationships and dialogues even in a way that I think other forms of communication, I think, just might struggle to do.
0: Which I think is absolutely right. We actually have some other folks that we talk with on the show about this specifically. I'm thinking about Bob Castro, and I mean, he's very focused on helping us see how, you know, stories and images, particularly movies, are the way, the ways in which younger people in particular gather and exchange information. And so, I mean, I just think that if you were then to turn and apply that to, let's say, the tasks of preaching and teaching, like, I do think there is a necessary transformation that's probably, I mean, how going forward do we, as those who want to communicate the gospel and disciple others, how do story and images and song, you know, how do we weave those in, and how do we make it a more of a dialogue and less of a monologue? I think all of that is important to reflect upon.
9: I'm 100% with you. However, I'm an academic. I'm a person of the word. Like, I'm a Neil Postman person. You know, I believe in words as opposed to images as a predisposition of mine. And so I'm with you, and I love movies, and I love music, and I like to communicate through those forms of media completely. But we always have to be careful, right, that in the process of that translation, that we don't lose what the words signify, you know, that we don't twist and cheapen them to the point where we've really lost kind of the initial message that we see in the text itself. And so it's always a process. You know, I think in an ideal sense, I can get a student to sit down and maybe watch a movie, and then we can use that movie as a bridge into other kinds of material that might be more challenging and that might be even more text-based, but it's a process. And so, you know, it's always a delicate discussion when we get into these kinds of things. But I'm trying to have my cake and eat it too. That's what it really comes down to. I want to hold on to my movies and my music, but I also want to hold on to my words. I want to do that all at once. Whether that's possible or not, we'll see.
0: No, that's good. That's really good. And I think that is the challenge of those of us who are seeking to communicate particular content today in an attention economy. So how do you hold someone's attention long enough to deliver the content? That's really good. All right, let's take a brief break. When we come back, I would love to hit some headlines with you. The Pentagon has a list of religious codes that are recognized for those serving in the U.S. military. That list has changed, and then it's changed again. We're going to talk with Dr. Mark Caleb Smith about that list, what's on the list or not on the list, and whether or not the government should even be making this kind of a list. That's up next here on The Reconnect.
10: 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Not exactly. Even when it seemed hopeless, the king brought the letter to God and prayed for his help. God answered, destroying the invading army in one night. God listened to Hezekiah. He's listening to your prayers and praise too. Connecting faith to life. 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
0: Okay, the U.S. military has chaplains, and the U.S. military has all kinds of service members. And so what does the list of recognized religions look like? And is this even a list that the U.S. government should be in charge of making or maintaining? So Dr. Mark Haleb-Smith is here with us. He's the Dean of the School of Arts and Humanities at Cedarville University. Mark, maybe you could just like read us in on the process the Pentagon has been in. We could probably skip over the brouhaha in terms of, well, you left us off the list and we want back on the list, and then they put them back on the list. But now, like, either what's on the list or what's not on the list, and should the government even be making this kind of a list?
9: Yeah, it's a great question. Like you said, the Department of Defense oversees chaplains and has throughout all of our history, chaplains have been an important part of the military. And even though we have a First Amendment that prevents the establishment of religion, and I think prevents a state religion of any kind, we have always seen sort of chaplains in the military as one of those areas where, we're not creating a religion, we're not establishing anything, but we're trying to provide religious services to our troops so that they have religious leaders in their context, and they have worship services and sources of aid and comfort as they go about their very serious obligations. And I think it's a good motivation that we've had throughout our history, and it's a good benefit that our members of the military have. But in that process, even of providing chaplains, you have to decide where the chaplain's going to come from. You know, who's going to be a chaplain? Do we have members of the military that are representative of this particular faith? And so therefore, how do we provide services to them? The list that the Department of Defense had at one point was a 211 faiths.
0: Which does seem like a lot.
9: Yeah, which is a lot. But I mean, the way that we have taken this approach legally and constitutionally is we don't define religion. Like, we don't say, hey, this is a religion, this is not. And therefore, we're going to sort of whittle this thing down through a definition of what is religion. Instead, we've been pretty open and inclusive. If you think it's a religion and there are enough people who think it's a religion, we're going to treat it like a religion, and therefore we'll provide services, we'll provide a chaplain. But 211 is a really big number, maybe even an unmanageable number. And so they cut it down to 30. But obviously, by cutting it down, you lose lots of specificity. And so you go from a list that includes things like the Presbyterian Church of America, which is a conservative Presbyterian entity, and the Presbyterian Church USA, which is a more progressive Presbyterian entity. You collapse that now into the category Presbyterian. Or you have a category Baptist. Well, you know, those are complex categories, but still they've collapsed those. They've also sort of taken some like Unitarian Universalists.
0: Well, just to point out one contemporary conversation. Both, and you've just brought up the two denominational affiliations in the headline news. Yep. So all Baptists are not the same. All Baptists are certainly not Southern Baptists, and even all Southern Baptists don't agree on everything. That's the right. PCUSA is debating polyamorous relationships, as fine and dandy. In the PCA, like, women aren't even in leadership. So let alone polyamorous thruples. So I think that when it comes down to who can rightly serve a person who understands themselves as Baptist or Presbyterian, even the chaplain who might be serving as Baptist or a Presbyterian is certainly not representative of that entire constituency. It's just not. No. It's impossible.
9: It is impossible. And so, at that level, this is an impossible task for the military to say, we're going to be able to provide chaplains that are representative of every person who needs religious instruction or religious services provided. It just feels like it's an impossible task. And so I'm sympathetic to the idea that you want to make it simpler, but in making it simpler, you lose a lot of subtlety So I think this is a really, it's a tough spot, you know, for the administration to be in. Lots of criticisms of the list, lots of criticisms of the way they've collapsed it. Is this an affront of the, to the Establishment Clause? Is this a movement toward Christian nationalism? People have said, is this a, you know, is this eliminating minority faiths in the military? People who are like Wiccan, who say, you know, we've now been erased from the military. We no longer have a category. And, you know, it's just another example of what is already a delicate process being thrown into the political maelstrom that we all live in right now. And it just becomes another point of controversy where we're going to have arguments and disagreements and maybe very little productive conversation about it.
0: Yes. So if you guys want the link to the article related to this, it's at the Religion News Service. I'm happy to send it to you on the text line 877-933-2484. Mark, we probably don't have time to fully unpack the conversation about the Trump administration's move to seek to revoke the citizenship of 17 U.S. citizens who are naturalized. But maybe it does give us an opportunity just to talk briefly about what it means to be a citizen, both of a particular country, but also a citizen of the Kingdom of Heaven. This is one of those, I think, unique opportunities to talk about that.
9: Yeah. Being a citizen, for many, for most of us, we were born into this role as citizens of the United States of America. Other people become citizens through a naturalization process. And there is a procedure for those folks to lose that citizenship. It can be revoked through a judicial proceeding. If there's fraud in their application and fraud in their process, or they're very severe criminal offenses, can be used to take that citizenship away. And the Trump administration's being aggressive about it, maybe a little bit more aggressive than previous administrations, which probably shouldn't surprise us. And so I think it has created some tension within the community of folks who are naturalized citizens, wondering whether this is the beginning of a broader move. And I could understand where that, you know, where that concern would come from. But as you said, you know, we as citizens, you know, I'm a very Augustinian, you know, I believe St. Augustine was right, you know, that we basically are two, we have two sets of citizenships as Christians. We're citizenships of an earthly kingdom. We're also citizens of the heavenly city. The one status can be manipulated by my government. The other one cannot. And that's the great comfort that I take in my heavenly citizenship.
0: If you're curious and you just want to take a free version of the citizenship test, you can do it. Citizenshiptest.com. I mean, you can like just take one and see if you would pass. And apparently those who are over 65 who have lived in the United States for more than 20 years have a reduced version. Like we, you know, yeah, if you're born here, you don't ever have to take a test. But it's interesting to see whether or not any of us who were born here would pass the citizenship test required of those who want to become naturalized citizens of the United States. Wonder what a citizenship test would look like for heaven. Just saying, you know, just a broadening the conversation a little bit. The good news is it's a test that Jesus has already taken on your behalf. And if you put your faith in him, you are invited in. Like that is, that's it. Jesus is the test in terms of citizenship in heaven. So that is literally the good news of the gospel. Mark, thanks for being with us today on the Reconnect.
9: Always a pleasure, Carmen. Thanks to you and your listeners, and look forward to talking to you again soon.
0: So much fun. All right, I'm sure he is going out to the soundtrack of Johnny Cash. Father's Day is fast approaching. When I say that, how do you feel about that? What are your feelings related to Father's Day? Yes, this is a feelings conversation. How do you feel about your relationship with your dad? Or as a dad, how do you feel about your relationship with your children? How can there be a redemption there? Is there some hope? Michelle Watson Canfield is going to join us. She's the Dad Whisperer. She'll be here next with a dose of real hope for fathers and Father's Day. That's up next on The Reconnect.
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20: This is Max Licato. We prayer wimps fear mispraying. What's the expected etiquette and dress code of prayer? What if we kneel instead of stand? Jesus' answer, in Matthew 18:3, he says, "Become as little children, carefree, joy-filled, playful, trusting, curious, trust more, strut less." God prefers this greeting. God, you are my daddy, and I am your child. It's hard to show off and call God daddy at the same time. Impossible, in fact. Remember, prayer doesn't depend on how you pray. The power of prayer depends on the one who hears the prayer. 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
0: All right, I want to talk with you now if you're a dad and Father's Day is coming up, and I wonder if you are saying to yourself, I just wish I understood my daughter better. I just wish there were somebody that could help me like translate or decode what's going on with my kid. I want to build a more solid, significant relationship, but I don't know how to navigate the unique dynamics of the father-daughter relationship. Well, I have good news for you. Dr. Michelle Watson Canfield is here with us. She's known as the Dad Whisperer. Michelle, welcome back to the Reconnect.
21: Oh, Carmen, it's always good to join you.
0: So much fun. So I feel confident that you have arrived today prepared to say something. So I actually just want to start by inviting you to say what God laid upon your heart to share with us.
21: Oh my goodness, I love that. Well, first of all, I want to say happy Father's Day, dads. Sometimes I've had dads tell me they don't always get enough encouragement. So I just want to start by telling you that Carmen and I are celebrating you today, that you are a dad for such a time as this that God has called to lead your daughter and to love your daughter. And even if you're in a season that's really hard, maybe you feel marginalized, pushed away, I want to encourage you not to give up, because at the end of the day, you know that the Spirit of God lives in you, and it's not by your might or your power that you'll win her heart, but it's through God's power in you. And you are building a bridge to God as a father, whether or not you know it. And if you're in a season, like I said, that where you're feeling discouraged, I want to encourage you today and between now and Father's Day, let's flip this around and say, instead of everyone looking at you as a father and blessing you, what if you thought about ways every single day between now and June 21st that you could speak life into your daughter? Because your words, your impact in her life, the research shows overriding themes confirm that every area of your daughter's life will thrive when she feels connected to you. So when you speak words to her, they go in deep. They will have her believe those truths about herself, because when you say it, it has power. And I believe that's because God has ordained something in you as a dad that gives her a gift that no one else on the planet can give her. So I encourage you with that truth today.
0: You have said on other occasions, and I think this is what you're pointing to now, that, you know, that dads need to be the loudest voice in their child's ears. And so as we head into Father's Day, I mean, I hear you saying, like, dads need to practically speak scriptural affirmation over their kids. Part of that is just drowning out the noise of the rest of the world.
21: Absolutely, because there's so much noise. I mean, kids, especially now on this side of COVID, we look at the research that's showing staggering, right, amounts of anxiety and depression. Let's not even, you know, forget to mention gender.

0: is the word. Words matter. So, Dad, let this be a season of being reminded that when your words are delivered with tenderness, kindness, the fruit of the Spirit wrapped around them, you are delivering a message, I believe, from the heart of God into the life of your daughter that she desperately needs.
1: I'm wondering, Michelle, am I just sending people to your website directly? Because I mean, you have a number of books that I'd like to recommend to people. I'd like to recommend the ABBA Project. 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Okay.
0: Yep.
1: So, hey, that's what we're going to send you on the text line. From there, you can get to the ABBA Project. You can get to Michelle's books. I'm going to point to Let's Talk, Conversation Starters for Dads and Daughters. But there's also an incredible guide for connecting with your daughter's heart that's entitled Dad, Here's What I Really Need From You. And so you can navigate toward all of those resources at Michelle's website, drmichellewatson.com. Yes, she is now Canfield, but we'll get to that in a moment. So I want to dip into Let's Talk for just a moment, because one of the things that you really encourage is like starting with one low stakes question. Talk about that as a practical re-entry point or way of re-engaging. What is a low stakes question and how do I craft one?
0: So I love to talk about five ways that a dad can lead. Lead her to laugh is number one. That's a low stakes question. The dad, sometimes you may be the bad cop, the heavy hand, you know, the one that has to enforce the discipline, which we know, right, is biblical. And yet at the same time, dad, don't forget to laugh with her. So here's a question, practically speaking, that you could ask your daughter. Tell me one item of my clothing you would love to see me get rid of. Like, let her make fun of you. For me, my dad, oh my goodness, like he wears those white socks with sandals that you have half rolled up your ankle. Not a good look. And so sometimes just being able to laugh together. Here's another one. Dad, ask her, tell me about your wedding day. And now get specific. What colors do you want? What flowers do you want? What location do you want? Most likely your daughter's been thinking about this maybe since she was five. And I've had dads say, oh my goodness, I just found out I had one dad say, she wants to get married at a villa in France. Who do you think's going to be paying for this? And yet it opened up a conversation that he had never had with her because he got to kind of, I would say, mine the depths of her dreams. And so I would say, Dad, start there.
1: That's so good. Lead her to laugh. That conversation about like, tell me about your dream wedding, that might be in the love category, right? You're really affirming her and her self-worth and her future when you ask that kind of a question. That is a look question. So as I'm going through these, as you're listening in Let's Talk, Conversation Starters for Dads and Daughters, Michelle leads us into like, how do you develop low stakes questions that lead your daughter to laugh, to love, to look, to lament, and to listen? So there's all kinds of resources in there. I think those are all so good. Let's talk about the listen one. How do you sort of flip it around to the place where your child is actually asking you as the father about your life, like turning the communication into a two-way street? Is there, you have a strategy for that?
0: Totally. So Dad, big picture first, is that we as women figure things out by talking. And so when you ask your daughter questions about what she thinks, what she wants, what she needs, you are actually helping her figure things out. And I think sometimes dads think of the importance of teaching and lecturing is how a daughter often hears that. So if you can flip it around, you know, two ears, one mouth, listen twice as much as you talk, you'll hear different things about your daughter as she's figuring it out by asking questions. And so in Let's Talk, I have you hand your daughter the book and she can ask you questions such as, Dad, tell me something you learned the hard way that no one ever taught you. Like when she hears about obstacles you've overcome, things you've learned the hard way.

0: way, she'll internalize that strength that you have, like as a family characteristic, that resilience that you showed, she'll see that she has that in her too. And here's the double benefit. Dad, sometimes you may forget what you were like, even as a guy when you were 14 or 18. And when you tell stories about your life back at her age, it will help you have more compassion and empathy. Because the other side of that is where I said she'll figure things out by talking. So when she opens her mouth, here's what happens for us as women. Our heart opens up. And when our heart is open, Dad, your heart is open. So it's a win-win feedback loop. And it all starts with dads being empowered to ask better questions, to open up their daughter's mouth and then her heart, which then connects with your heart.
1: 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And one of the things you'll see that pops up is a way for you to subscribe. And when you subscribe, then you're going to get the Dialed In Dad PDF and a Dad and Daughter bi-monthly blog. And so just know that that's available for free on the website. We'll send you the link on the text line, 877-933-2484. When we come back, I'm going to invite Michelle to talk a little bit with us about those who are carrying a really heavy weight of pain into Father's Day. Maybe your dad was absent or emotionally distant or even abusive. And so I'm going to let her talk about, you know, her experience in counseling and the issue of father wounds as we move into Father's Day. That's up next here on The Reconnect.
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1: I know that many, many people have what I will call father wounds. 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And so I want you to avail yourself of so many resources available at drmichellewatson.com. There's a little, that little... What's that little thing that we hold up to look more closely at something? A magnifying glass. There's a little magnifying glass up in the right-hand corner. And if you click on that, and then in the box, you type the words father wound or father wounds, you're going to get a list. You're going to get a whole list of resources that are related to this particular topic. So, Michelle, let's just talk about this. As we move toward Father's Day, there are a lot of folks with father wounds. How do you direct people toward the Heavenly Father for the perfect love that they missed out on?
0: You know, even when you said this before the break, I find myself getting teary because in my heart, in your heart, we know that God the Father's heart is grieved. He didn't create us to hurt each other. And yet hurting people hurt people, don't we? And so first and foremost, I want to say I'm so sorry for your hurt. that you've had if you have father wounds. We know that so often out of any physical wound, we're limited in our mobility, and it's the same with internal hurts. And though I don't ever want to say anything as a pat answer, again, I've been a clinician for 30 years. I do long processes for years with people. And yet I would love to just give you a model of an acrostic. I love acrostics because they provide a grid to remember something. That my encouragement today for you is to begin taking steps in a process to move through from being stuck perhaps in a place where your wounds have shut you down or stopped you in your tracks. And it's just simply the acrostic H-E-A-L. How do we heal from father wounds? And this is just something I've created that's helped me and helped me walk with people. And H is just honestly face the hurt. I think sometimes it can be easy to minimize, oh, they didn't mean it, or maybe we've heard messages from other people that have shut us down. So H, just be honest about it. Be honest about what's happened. E, express the pain, which is simply get it out. Talk it out. Cry it out. Beat a pillow it out. I have a friend that got a punching bag, you know, in his basement and just had to physically punch that bag until he had really drained all the intensity physically that he carried in his body from his father wounds. So get it out, journal it out, talk it out, cry it out, whatever you need to do, run it out. That's express the pain. A is allow another to walk with you. Is we're hurt within the context of relationship, but we heal within the context of relationship. So find a safe other. And then L is let go, forgive. Let go is just another word for forgive. Is at the end of the day, you can throw all of your pain to the cross, knowing that you've been forgiven and now you will forgive, not because it feels right, or maybe you even feel ready, but take a step today to say, I forgive as I've been forgiven, so that I can release my pain and my wounds to God and allow God as a father to come and wrap his embrace around me, because he's written your name on the palm of his hands and he loves you more than you can ever know. And he'll bring ultimate healing to the depths of your heart by being the father that you need.
1: Mm. The father wounds that people have are very, very different. I'm wondering, Michelle, as I'm encountering people in my own life who, you know, I sort of recognize, because of the way in which they see God as abusive or elusive, or, you know, always looking for the naughty thing or whatever. Like, I know that's reflective of a father wound. Like, I know, mm-hmm. I know what that is. Like, I can see it. So I'm wondering how to become that person that others allow in. Do you see what I'm asking? Mm-hmm. Your A, which is allow somebody to walk with you, like, how do I position myself to invite people I love to let me walk with them?
0: Well, I think it comes down to just first and foremost a decision, like making a decision to push past the resistance and the fear. And so starting with your most trusted friend, because again, I have sexual abuse from my grandfather. I still have challenges with my dad, who's in his late 80s. So this is something I'm still now in my 60s having to practice, is how do I keep trusting close allies with my pain? Because when their response is different than what I would expect, sometimes we're the hardest on ourselves, and someone comes with compassion and empathy. The way I wrote it in a poem once is that the more I found and experienced your compassion, the more it oiled the gears inside of me to keep sharing more, because it was so calming. It was like balm to the wound. And so God has allowed us, look at James 5. It says, confess or speak out your faults or your sins one to another, so you may be what? Healed. And I don't know if this is theologically sound, but when I read that scripture in James 5, it says, confess or speak out your sins one to another. I believe it's even the sins that have been done to us. Mm-hmm. That when we're speaking out and giving voice to the pain to another, that is God's ultimate plan and his pathway for healing.
1: Blessings to you and Ken on this Father's Day that's coming up. Please give him our greetings. For those of you who recognize the name of Dr. Ken Canfield, yes, that's Michelle's husband. and I would say they are demonstrating what collaborative ministry looks like. Ken, founder of the National Center for Fathering, and he and Michelle now talk a lot about grandparenting because of their particular stage of life. So if there's a grandfather listening, we include you in these conversations as well. Like, you are not done yet. Father's Day is an opportunity, I think, for you to re-engage in your spiritual calling in your family and to plant some seeds of faith multi-generationally with your grandkids. So, Michelle, give Ken our greetings and a blessed Father's Day to him. And thank you so much for joining us again on The Reconnect.
0: Oh, so good to connect with you, Carmen. I adore you. Thank you for all you do.
1: Oh, it's mutual. I love you, my friend.
0: Love you
1: that
0: too.
1: Is Dr. Michelle Watson Canfield. We'd love to connect you with her. Tons of resources, like an endless stream of resources available at her website, drmichellewatson.com. She got a couple of books that I mean, she has a lot of books, but she has a couple that I want to highlight to you today. Dad, Here's What I Really Need From You. It is a guide for connecting with your daughter's heart. And then Let's Talk, Conversation Starters for Dads and Daughters. You can also connect with just tons of free resources. It's something called the ABBA Project, and that is on her website as well. There's podcasts, there's stuff to listen to, there's free stuff to download, like on and on and on. If this is an area where you feel like you need equipping as a dad or a granddad, or if this is an area where you've got a father wound and you want to work through some things, it's all there. And so please avail yourself of those resources. We have another hour together up next. I'm excited about that. We're going to talk a little bit about some things happening this summer in some of our denominations and church associations and affiliations. I alluded to this in the conversation that we had with Dr. Mark Caleb Smith earlier in this hour. But yes, for those of you wondering, is Carmen going to talk about what's going on in the Southern Baptist Convention and or the Presbyterian Church USA? I am going to touch on that without getting down into the denominational weeds. So don't worry. This is part of that equipping to be prepared to engage in the conversations of the day. Carol McLeod is going to join us and we are going to get equipped to pray intentionally every day.
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9: Dr. Tony Evans says too many people these days are trying to create God in their own image. But in John 8:58, Jesus put that idea in its place by using the name God gave himself way back in Moses' day. We'll discover why that's so significant as we spend 2 minutes with Tony.
10: Jesus is saying, I am. Well, he doesn't just say, I am. He says, I am that I am. It means that God is who He declares himself to be. I am that I am. In other words, I define me by me. I am that I am. So why do you need to know that? Because what that means is I am not what you want me to be. I am not what you demand that I be. I am who I am. I is who I is. Okay? What he is saying is, I am self-defining. You ever have anybody in your life who tells you who you are? And you'll say in a minute, you don't know me. You might even roll your neck, you know? You don't know me. Because they are giving their perspective on who you are, but they only know a portion of who you are. So in order to find out who God is, God must tell you, because he is who he is not who you may want him to be. And a lot of misconceptions about God because men want to define him in man's terms. And he says, no, I am who I am.
9: Learn more about how the Lord defines himself through the various ways he's described in Scripture. 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

0: I think that they will suffer, but I don't know if they're going to get the stings that these are talking about. This is a, that's a judgment, but they will suffer terribly. They'll suffer persecution
1: just because they live there. Like even like now, like believers.
0: No, they'll suffer persecution from people.
1: Yeah,
0: others. It says in Revelation 12, I believe it is, that those who conquered, even though they died martyrs' deaths. It says in Revelation 12:11, they conquered him by the blood of the Lamb, by the word of their testimony, for they did not love their lives in the face of death. So there will be, that's Revelation 12:11. So what that is saying is that there will be people who will actually die. They'll be martyrs for the gospel in the tribulation period. So I'm not worried about the stings of these
1: scorpions or whatever.
0: I'm not even worried about this other, because these are people who are willing to give their lives for the gospel.
1: Wow. Okay. Let's see. So Matthew wrote us, not sure where he is from, but he said, while studying Jeremiah, I saw that God hates human sacrifice. Altars were built to sacrifice children to Baal. And the verse in Jeremiah 19:5 says, this is the thing which I never commanded or spoke of, nor did it enter into my mind. That's what God said.
0: Mm-hmm.
1: Matthew's question then, it was Jesus' death a human sacrifice? This confuses me.
0: Well, first of all, Matthew, Jesus' death is not the sacrifice of a human, but a God-man. And that's different. And here's what I would just put it this way. That why is it that human sacrifice was unacceptable? First of all, human sacrifice was generally being offered to false gods like Moloch. And so it was part of idolatry. That makes it unacceptable. Secondly, human sacrifice was unacceptable because no sacrifice was an acceptable sacrifice, because they were without, you know, the sacrificial system, which pointed to the Messiah, said the animals had to be without spot or blemish. They were substitutions for the one that who would be without spot or blemish. And so it's really important that we see that distinction. That the animals had to be without spot or blemish, that meant the sacrifice had to be morally pure, without sin. And no human being is an acceptable sacrifice. Therefore, in Isaiah 53, where it says that it's a prediction of the sacrifice of the Messiah, and it says that He was perfect, a perfect substitution. It says in verses 4-6 that he carried our sins. He was crushed because of our iniquities. We all turned astray like sheep. We turned our own way, but the Lord punished him for the iniquity of us all. He took the punishment that we deserved. And then it says that he would offer himself, I'm trying to find the exact verse, as a sacrifice. It says that he would then be, because it uses the word asham, it says he was taken away. I'm looking at this. This is such a great passage. They made his grave with the wicked and with the rich man as death, because he had done no violence, nor had he spoken deceitfully. And then verse 10, the Lord was pleased to crush him, or is willing to crush him severely, because he made himself a restitution offering. That's the Hebrew word asham.
1: I think it's so important, too, that you clarify the meaning. It wasn't like it made him happy to do it.
0: Yeah.
1: But he was willing to do it.
0: That
1: because
0: could be
1: it was
0: translated.
1: The necessary for the offering.
0: It could be pleased, but God took no pleasure in the death of his son.
1: Right.
0: The father didn't, but he was willing. That's the other translation. I think that's better. Mm-hmm. So, yeah. So, and by the way, right there in verse 10, it uses one of the words from Leviticus for a sacrificial offering, an asham. One and only sacrifice, mm-hmm, that takes away sin. So,
1: oh, wow. Well, I hope that helps, Matthew. That's an important question. You see it around. And hope that helps.
0: Yeah. You see that on the internet a lot about God being against human sacrifice. So somehow Jesus couldn't have been our

0: atonement. The only human sacrifice that was ever acceptable was the Lord Jesus. I want to be really clear. If you're listening and you think, I never thought of that, you need to understand that the Lord Jesus took that punishment for your sin, my sin, each of us individually, and he died for us and rose again. And you can experience forgiveness forever by trusting in Jesus. I hope you'll make that decision today. Well, we're going to take a break here. And thank you, Eva, for putting together, bringing in the mailbag. And
1: thank you, Tricia, for putting it together for us.
0: Yeah, Tricia put it together. Eva brought it together. And I'm grateful that you sent in those questions by going to openlineradio.org, clicking on the link that says Ask Michael a Question. That was Eva Rydelnik. I'm Michael Rydelnik. I'll be back with the lightning round in just a moment. So stay with us.
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4: 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This is how we know that we love the children of God, by loving God and carrying out his commands. This is love for God. To obey his commands. And his commands are not burdensome. For everyone born of God overcomes the world. This is the victory that has overcome the world, even our faith. Who is it that overcomes the world? Only he who believes that Jesus is the Son of God. From 1 John 5. 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
0: Welcome back to Open Line. I'm Michael Rydelnik, and it's been a great time this weekend with you. I do want to let you know about a gift, a free gift from Chosen People Ministries, one of our partners for all these years on Open Line. So grateful for their ministry. And they are offering a free book. It's called Israel, the Land and the People. It's a gift for you. It's a coffee table book. If you've never been to Israel, it'll see you what you're missing. And if you have been to Israel, it'll remind you of what you saw. It's just a wonderful book. It's got prayer prompts for Israel and the people that live there. And I hope you'll get a copy of it. It's just a wonderful book. Fantastic pictures. It'll warm your heart. The way to get it is go to openlineradio.org. That's our website. Click on the link that says a free gift from Chosen People Ministries, and then you can get your own copy of Israel, the Land and the People. And we are going to go to the lightning round. That means that we're going to just take your question as fast as you can state it. I'll answer it as fast as I can. So we'll use our last few minutes together to get as many questions in that we can. We're going to start with Ron in Tennessee, listening on WMBW. Welcome to Open Line, Ron. What can I do for you?
6: Thanks for taking my call, Dr. Ron. My question is concerning eschatology from Daniel and also in Matthew, Mark, and Luke. About the sacrifice stopping in during the tribulation, would this mean that the temple would have to be rebuilt?
0: Yeah, the temple will be rebuilt in the tribulation. Matthew 24:15 that you're referring to says that when you see the abomination of desolation, what that's talking about is when the Antichrist takes his seat in the temple as if he is God himself. It says the same thing in 2 Thessalonians 2. What it says is, don't let anyone deceive you. Then it says, talking about during the tribulation, that the man of lawlessness is revealed and the son of destruction. He opposes and exalts himself above every so-called God or object of worship so that he sits in God's sanctuary, publicizing that he himself is God. So yes, the temple will be rebuilt. No one's trying to do that now, but I think it will be rebuilt. I believe it will be. During the tribulation, that's when the abomination of desolation takes place. Thanks for your call. We're going to talk to Cherie in Georgia. Go ahead with your question.
7: My question is about the best scripture references for comfort in loss. And loss of a child you know was a believer in Christ, so that should give you more comfort as well. I minister to other moms, and in this, we had several deaths.
0: So Cherie, what I thought specifically, let's talk about how the Holy Spirit comforts us. In John, because that's what you're asking, how does the Holy Spirit comfort us? Isn't that what you're wanting to know?
7: Yes, in the scripture reference.
0: Yeah. Well, John 14, verses 16 through 18, Jesus promises to send another comforter, or some versions say another helper. But I think comforter is a good, and that's talking about the Holy Spirit. Jesus says that the comforter is sent by the Holy Spirit to teach us all the things and remind us of his words. John 14, 26, John 16, 7 says that the comforter will come. I think my favorite verse about the comforter is in Romans chapter 8. And this is the one that I'm reminded of all the time. It talks about in Romans 8, as I'm turning there, that when we come to the end of ourselves, the Holy Spirit himself will intercede for us. It says, in the same way, the Spirit also joins to help us in our weakness, because we do not know what to pray for as we should, but the Spirit himself intercedes for us with unspoken groanings. Now, that some people mistake that as some sort of language that he speaks through us. Some people confuse that with the gift of tongues. This is silent, unspoken groanings. What the Holy Spirit does when we sometimes come to the end of it, and we're grief-stricken, we're heartbroken, we can't even pray anymore, that's when the Holy Spirit picks us up and he prays, he intercedes for us to the Father. That's my favorite passage that I would go to. Okay, George, Cherie?
7: Thank you. I appreciate that.
0: Yeah, that's Romans 8:26. That's my favorite passage for comfort. We're going to speak with Dave in Wisconsin. Welcome to Open Line, Dave. What can I do for you?
8: I'm a fairly new believer, and I've been hearing people talk about, generational curses, and I'm wondering if that's mentioned in the Bible, and how would one go about cutting those ties?
0: Well, I don't believe that there are generational curses. That's an unfortunate teaching that some people have had. It says in, for example, Exodus 34, that God shows his, verse 7, he shows his faithful love to 1,000 generations, forgiving wrongdoing, rebellion, and sin, but he will not leave the guilty unpunished, bringing, and this is literally, it says, the sins of the fathers on the children and grandchildren to the third and fourth generation. That's saying that people sometimes say that means a generational curse. I like how the HCSB translates it, bringing the consequences of the father's wrongdoing on the children and grandchildren to the third and fourth generation. That's a contrast with his graciousness, loving kindness to 1,000 generations. But there will be consequences for a parent's sin, unfortunately. For example, an alcoholic parent will have terrible consequences in the lives. A violent parent will have, an abusive parent will have terrible consequences in the lives of their children. But I will say this, by coming to know the Lord, God can break those consequences, transform us so that we don't live in the same sins that our parents did. So, okay. Let's see. We're going to talk to Sharon in Indiana. Go ahead with your question really quick.
9: Okay. I am trying to witness to someone who says that they can't understand why God would say help somebody who's had a surgery and trying to get well and not help this child over here that, say, is in being trafficked or yeah. injured or hurt. Why? How do I explain that? I know man has a free will, but
0: yeah,
9: I don't know.
0: There's
9: how to,
0: so
9: I'm
0: much more
9: it.
0: To say about this, Sharon. Is why does God allow bad things to happen to people who are less bad than others, right? That's the question. That's not a question for the lightning round. So, Sharon, I have to ask you, will you call back next week and early in the program so I can get you on the air and we can talk about this more extensively? Is that okay with you?
9: I will sure try.
0: Yeah, okay. And listen, I'll tell you what I'll do is I'll try and write it down, and if you don't call, I'll try to answer the question anyway, okay? Because that's the program for the week. It's been a great pleasure to be with you. Thanks for sending in your questions, and also thanks for calling. You make this program possible. As always, thanks to the Open Line team for all that they did to make this program possible. Keep in touch with us during the week by going to our website, openlineradio.org. It's got all the links you're looking for. It's right there. And also, you'll see how you can get our current resource and how to become a kitchen table partner. Keep reading the Bible. We'll talk about it next week. Open Line with Dr. Michael Rydelnik is a production of Moody Radio. It's a ministry of Moody Bible Institute. 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
14: We think a lot about the afterlife. We wonder about it. We know it's coming eventually. And I think even more so as we get older, the reality of death gets closer and stronger. You find yourself losing more friends. And as you get older, one day you may realize you have more friends in the afterlife than you have in this life. And by the way, if that's the case, you probably need to start making some newer friends, okay? But I have XM Sirius Radio in my car. And so there's different stations you can listen to. There's 50s on 5, 60s on 6, 70s on 7, 80s on 8, 90s on 9, and so forth. And so I'll be listening to the music, and I don't like one song, so I'll go to another. And then it dawned on me the other day, I've lived through all of these decades. I was born in the 50s. I remember the 60s, the 70s, the 80s, the 90s. Hey, you know you're getting old when the 90s songs are called oldies now, right? And we start wondering, what's going to happen to me when I die? Where do we go? What's it like on the other side? If you put your faith in Christ, you can know with certainty you'll go to heaven. That is only the hope for the Christian. The Bible says to be absent from the body is to be present with the Lord. Just right in heaven. It's such a great thing. Are you prepared for eternity?
13: 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Already know God? Invite others to learn more about what it means to follow Jesus. 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
19: Life is good, and I'm glad you're here. This is FaithWorks Weekend. It is truly my joy. Hi, I'm Rebecca Haney. Nice to meet you. And it is wonderful to be with you, just between you, me, and the microphone. This is my absolute favorite thing, to talk about what it looks like to live out our faith in this crazy old, chaotic, mixed up Romans 1 type of world. God has us here for just such a time as this. And if you like to tackle the big questions, if you like to dive in, get biblical, and actually live out what we say we believe, well then, my friend, you're in the right place. That's what we're all about. And it is my true joy to get a chance to get to know and to introduce to you. Ruth Hahn is our special guest, and I've been following her content, and I believe you should as well. She is a licensed mental health therapist, and she will correct me if I get any of the terminology wrong, but she is all about applying these biblical principles in the area of mental health. So whether you're a parent, whether you're, you know, looking to do well in your relationships and to be biblical stewards of those relationships as well, and connect to people in a genuine Christ-like way. I actually think the Bible has a lot to say about the arena of our mental health. And Ruth, I've really learned a lot from your content that I've seen online, and I'm thrilled to get a chance to talk with you today.
20: Oh, thank you so much. That makes me happy to hear.
19: Oh, well, see, every good conversation begins with a compliment. Like, it just has to be genuine. That's my rule. But Ruth, let's set the table with a little bit of your background and how you ended up in this field. I know you're also a mom, and so this matters on a personal level. But what is a little bit of your background?
20: My background, so my husband and I both graduated from college at the same time and started seminary. I took some classes and I was going to get my counseling degree, but I really wanted to start a family more than anything. So I stopped school after a couple semesters, and I had my daughter and then my boys, and I started raising my family. And then when I had kids, I ended up deciding to homeschool them. So the returning back to school again was put on the back burner. I took some classes here and there as I could. And also at that time, online learning was starting to pick up as a thing. And so I would take some classes or I'd go in, but my focus was homeschooling my children. And then as they got older, went to college, I finished my degree, got my got licensed and everything. Through those years of homeschooling, I also worked part-time as a children's and youth pastor. I did that on a part-time basis, always with homeschooling first, but you know, that job, it was so supportive of my family life. So that was easy to do. And I love working with kids. So I did that. And then I've been back on my career. And I now work mainly online with young adults and older. People do find me on Instagram. I actually started my social media because several years ago, I was like, oh, well, if I have a business, I think you have to be on social media. Mm-hmm. Like you have to have a presence. I never expected it to grow or anything like that, but it has turned into another, it has turned into basically my ministry mm-hmm. online because of how it has just grown.
1: Yeah. Well, and it's really taken off. So it's a wonderful way to reach people, but we'll get into a little bit about social media. I have some questions from a parenting perspective and a mental health perspective on social media. So we'll get into that for sure. But you have hundreds of thousands of people following you and being able to hear your wisdom online. And so you address a wide variety of topics. And one of the things I appreciate is how openly biblical, I'll say, because there's a lot of Christians or Christian leaning content in the mental health space, but I almost feel like some of the counselors or therapists shy away from talking about the Bible or Christianity in open terms. And I really find mm-hmm. it so important, I think, to be very clear. We are drawing wisdom from the Word of God. I don't think that's something that we should shy mm-hmm. away from, but I'd love to hear your thoughts on that about the application of biblical principles in the mental health space and what makes that unique?
20: Well, 100%. I mean, I don't know how else to put it. When I started out, I didn't necessarily advertise myself as a Christian counselor. There are some who do that. For me, like I loved working with kids. I worked in community mental health. And so obviously there, you know, I just worked with whoever came through for services and things like that. But as time progressed, like a lot of parents wanted to know, like, what faith are you? Like, what do you practice? Because as I'm working with their children, they kind of want to know a little bit more about me too. On top of that, as a Christian, whenever I read anything, I'm always comparing it up against scripture, of course. Like, is what they're telling me accurate and things like, is it helpful? Mm-hmm. And I have read all those books and I'm trained in every, like I love taking all the courses I need to take to keep up my licensure and all of that. And I will spend whatever money I have to get the best courses and books. And I do that, but I have always found all of it lacking. Hmm. Like a lot of it, like step-by-step and the information it gives us, it's still just, it kind of illuminates scripture and human nature and what we think and how we think and all of those things. But everything points back to God. Hmm. And so sometimes I didn't even really start out social media. Like I said, it was more of like a marketing thing, like just, oh, here I am. If you're looking for a therapist in Pennsylvania, here I am, like that kind of thing. But the thing is in my opinion, even if you are not a believer, like when you look at the kind of help and the kind of modalities that help people, you cannot help but see God. Mm. Like he's in all of it. And everything the scripture says is true. And there are so many secular books that point that in that direction without admitting it.
1: Mm-hmm. Yeah. Well, and that I think maybe because it flies in the face of being able to create your own reality or your own definition of a lot of things. And I do think that Christians stand in contrast, and I think on firm footing, but we stand in contrast mm-hmm. to a lot of the modern ideals that say you can be whoever you want to be. If you don't like the way you were born, you can change, you know, these things that were previously thought immutable. Now we believe that we're actually in control to take on a new idea or identity, or that our feelings can create a fluid reality. And frankly, that stands, you know, it couldn't be further from a biblical version of who God calls us to be, who says, I created you for a purpose in my image, in my time. And, you know, God mm-hmm. says in my sovereign will, I have created you. And that I find tremendous comfort and the security in that. But that is very foreign to what a lot of, I think, worldly wisdom that you'd hear these days.
20: Oh, yeah, for sure. But the thing is when you work with people and their struggles, like in order to make any progress, in order to heal or get better, you need like a structured, organized set of rules or values or boundaries, whatever you want to call it. You need something to guide you, like directions, you know, like if I'm going from here to the grocery store, I need directions. Right. Like everybody needs them one way or another. And that is true for every single area of our life. And that's also true for our mental health. That's true for our relationships. Like, how do you be a good mother? Like, what does that look like? And so you have to then decide, if you don't believe in God, you have to decide, what does that look like? Okay. Like, what are those rules and values that you're going to follow? And when you do not have God or you do not have a faith, you have to come up with that. You have to come up with that. You got to figure that out, because otherwise you're just going along life. You're just like moving along with your own set of rules. Yeah. But if that those rules don't apply to your partner and he's got his own set or your friend has her own set, then there's a lot of clashing. And that's when the more and more years in this field and just studying mental health and our minds and how we think, it's like, I'm like, okay, everybody, you got to figure out, who are you going to serve?
1: Yeah. Yeah. And wasn't that a Bob Dylan classic? You're going to serve somebody. No matter what, you're always going to serve somebody. And I just think that's true. It just takes some of us longer to figure that out than others, perhaps. Mm-hmm. But I've got a ton of questions in my mind and on my paper. I've got some from me and some from my friends. And I guess you can guess which one is which. But you mentioned I'd like to start out with homeschooling just as a self-serving question, because that's where we are as well. We have 6 kids all together, blended family. Our oldest 2 are graduated now. And so they're kind of in that next stage of life. And then our youngest are, then we have a 15-year-old, beginning high school. And then we all our youngest are 7 and under. So we have 3 more coming up behind. Our youngest of all is 4. Okay. So we've got a widespread. We've had everything from diapers to driver's ed at the same time. Like, I appreciate all prayers. But we've chosen to homeschool, and that's a whole new adventure. And so I'd love just to get a little bit of wisdom from you, because it's something that I think many more families are doing. Obviously, it's been growing in popularity over the last decade or so. I was one of those early gen homeschoolers. So I was a student, and now I'm the teacher, because God has a sense of humor. but it's something that I can see a lot of blessing with, but it is a particular challenge, I think, to the modern mom and the modern dad. And I hear so much, there are people that say, I could never do that. You know, you're with your kids all the time, every day. And I'm like, yeah, but that's kind of the point. I mean, I see a lot of blessing in that. Mm-hmm. So just for our fellow homeschool peeps that I know are listening, maybe you could speak to their hearts just as we begin, about part of the reason why you choose that. And would you still choose homeschooling after all these years?
20: I would choose it 1,000% over and over, 1,000,000 times again. I am farther away from it. I graduated I homeschooled them their entire education. So kindergarten through 12th grade. I graduated my daughter in 2015 and she went to college, graduated 2019. I graduated my twin sons in 2017. And when you're in it, it was tough. But I would pray sometimes, like, especially during the high school, it was like, Lord, like, can you just take this from me? Like, I just really, like, give me a sign. And I live in a very nice area with tons of excellent schools around here. And I would always, like, look through school brochures, like, for private schools, or go check out the public school or the charter schools and all of this. But I just could, it just was not for us. It was not where God had called me. And so we stuck with it. It was hard. I got it done. I suffered some burnout afterwards. Like, I was just exhausted. When I sometimes think about it, like, I was like, oh, I don't even know how, but it has been so worth it. Like, anything worth having is going to be hard. It just is. And like right now in my middle age, I've taken up weight training. Like, I'm getting my health back on track. My kids are gone and all my focus is going on my health. And it's a lot of work. It's slow. Okay. Like, there is no such thing as a 6 weeks to a summer body.
1: Right.
20: Like, it's been a year and a half or something like that. But the benefits I'm seeing are there. And it's true with homeschooling. Like, every single year that goes by, even though I am now like, 7 years out, I am just like, oh my goodness. Thank you, Lord, for giving me the wisdom and the strength to just keep going. It has been so worth it. And I see it even now in my adult children. I'm not saying that they wouldn't have turned out like this or anything like that, but the reasons why I went into it, the things I wanted, I see it in them now.
1: Yeah.
20: And that's where I am so thankful.
1: That's really encouraging. Like you said, it's the long game, and it's knowing that what you're doing today, and God has really been impressing on my heart that He sees what's done in secret. He sees the hidden things. He sees when, you know, you think no one's going to notice, no one's going to appreciate, you know, why am I working so hard? And we get into a pity party a little bit sometimes in our heads, and we think, oh, well, is it going to be worth it? I'm being reminded over and over again that God sees what's done in secret. Our Heavenly Father will reward those things. Those are precious in His sight. That maybe the things that you're sacrificing now are being invested into the kingdom of heaven. And when it comes to our kids, like, they're eternal. So we are investing every time we invest in our kids, the same way we would invest in, you know, a high power career or education or those accolades or, you know, working for a fancy house or whatever that any other goal might be. Mm-hmm. None of those things are eternal, but our children are. And so that was a switch that I have made in my mind, and God is reminding me of that from day to day lately. And so I appreciate the content that you have that speaks to exactly that. Ruth Hahn is our special guest, and she is going to help speak to some of the questions that we have. I have a few lined up, and she has not seen them ahead of time. So we're going to go in Q&A fashion. When we come back, you're listening to Faith Works Weekend.
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0: Welcome back. We're glad you're here, FaithWorks Weekend. Rebecca Haney is my name, and I'm learning a lot already from Ruth Hahn. And you can check out her handle on Instagram is Ruth Hahn Therapy. She's a licensed mental health therapist, and she approaches everything from a biblical perspective. She has done great work on motherhood, on parenting, specifically for everything from homeschool moms to parenting your teens to that next stage in life when they've left the nest, but you're still, you know, mom and dad. So you still have a role to play. And I find that just for every stage of life, the Bible has guidance for us and learning how to apply that. So it's not just what we hear on Sunday, but what we're living out from day to day, Ruth. I think that's really where the rubber meets the road with this whole parenting thing. And so I'd love to talk a little bit about some questions. Like I said, I have some from me and some from friends, and I guess the audience gets to decide which one they think is which. But I'm hearing a lot lately from moms specifically, and I'm sure dads are out there too, but moms who just feel overwhelmed all the time. It's like the work is never done, and if they're doing something over here, it means they're not doing something else. So there's kind of this inherent like fear of failure all the time that are we doing the right things? So how do you speak to specifically moms who just constantly feel like they're in a state of being overwhelmed or that they're always leaving something undone?
1: I think you may feel that way, but I think it's there. I mean, like, but what I will say is begin to take stock of your life. And is there anything that can be cut out? First and foremost, that's the practical advice. Okay. I think that women today, and maybe it's because, I mean, like, I feel such compassion and empathy, and I feel so badly for moms in the trenches actually actively raising children because of social media and the things they see and the things they think they have to do. And it is way too much. Like, I would burn out. So first and foremost is to just look practically at your schedule and the things you're doing and see what can be cut out and see what you want to do and what you don't want to do. Yeah. Because you just cannot, like, one example was like, you know, one of the things I decided was I'm not going to decorate for Christmas. I love Christmas. I celebrate Christmas, the holiday, but I just do not have it in me. You can see I am a minimalist. Okay. Like, I don't have any excess in my house.
0: Yeah.
1: This is what it looks like, because I had to sit down one day and just think, like, what am I going to focus on it with my actual time so I don't just get overwhelmed? And then at Christmas time, for several years, my husband was like, don't you think we should send out cards? Do you think we should send out cards? I was like, no, there is just no way I am going to gather everyone for a picture, get those printed. Like, no, it's just not happening. And I said, you can do it if you want, but she didn't. And that's fine.
0: Yeah.
1: And that is totally fine. But that's where it's like, you have to think about what you can handle and what you cannot, and ask yourself, is this something that you want to do that is bringing you peace, that like it's worth it? Because like, there are people who love to garden, and for them, that work outside, like, it just gives them energy. It does not give me energy. Okay.
0: I'm with you. Our poor little garden suffers the
1: exactly. Even and my husband and I, we have this, you know, a compromise, and I'm like, you want to live on this much land? And I'm not doing it to be nasty or anything like that, but I'm like, hun, there's some weeds out there. I cannot. I did so much mowing and weeding when I was a kid. I cannot do it. I will clean toilets, but I cannot do that. But that's where you have to ask yourself, who am I? What do I like to do? What matters to me? And then see from there. And that alone, I'm just going to tell you, already frees up a lot of women. Because they have these, remember we talked about standards, like the standards and the values that you have. Are they yours or someone else's? Is it because your mom thinks you have to keep your house a certain way, or your husband, or what, your kids even? Or like, I did work on myself once because I was having some conflict with my one child, and I was like, yeah, like, what is a mother? Like, where am I getting this definition from, like, about the actual actions and stuff? And I realized some of mine was tainted with images and thoughts of June Cleaver.
0: Sure.
1: When you say that, I loved Leave It to Beaver. Yeah. And there was visions of like what a stay-at-home mom was supposed to be. The things she did, it just saturated into me. I picked it up. I did. And so when I just say things like that, if I had to keep up house and have the cookies ready and all of that kind of stuff, I would burn out. So you have to ask yourself, what is it that you want and how do you want this role to look?
0: Yeah. Well, and that right there in and of itself, like you said, the combination between social media or others' expectations, so much of that is we don't consciously understand that that's what we're placing on top of the definition. Oh, we're like reading everything through
1: so
0: that.
1: So much.
0: And, yeah. And I, you know, many times I'll get frustrated or something that isn't done around the house, or I feel like I should have done this. And instead, like, I just cleaned the floor, kids. Could you just not live here for 24 hours? Just come on now. Give a girl a fighting chance. But, you know, why do I expect that all the floors have to be clean? Or why do I apologize to people when they're coming into the house? I'm just like, kids live here, okay? Like, that's yeah. where we are in the season of life. So developing that understanding of realistic expectations, maybe that's a good question. How do we know whether or not our expectations are realistic? Because the Bible does actually have pretty high standards for a lot of us. Many of us have gone over, let's say, Proverbs 31 with a highlighter and a notepad, or, you know, for the guys in our audience, like the idea of being courageous, being strong, being fearful in the Lord, like all of those things. There's a lot of high standards and virtues in the Bible that we are taught to strive for, to apply ourselves, to pursue holiness, for example. So how do we know if we're just, you know, applying ourselves to that higher standard and trying to, you know, be excellent and do our best versus having completely unrealistic expectations that leave us overwhelmed and exhausted?
1: Yeah. Well, that one, I will have to say, if I'm hearing you correctly, there is going to be, and this is where I think like the things that people teach in this world are so helpful too. And then when you hold, the Bible does have these standards. I love the Proverbs 31 woman, right? She is a picture in my mind. But then from that, like, let's look at, like, you know, when it says that she's clothed in purple linen. Okay, like, right. I mean, I haven't read it. Clothed in purple linen, like, it makes her look. I have this picture of her being very just regal and majestic, right? Yeah. Like June Cleaver, like always dressed, always neat.
0: Right.
1: And there are people who teach that. I know that. But the thing is that then, like, in today's reality, when I was at home with the kids, I was not going to look like that. And so I actually had conversations with my husband about, it's not that it would have been 100% everything what he wanted, but like, what do you want? And for him, it didn't matter.
0: Mm-hmm.
1: And so what did matter? Like, can I bring that down a bit? Right. There are people that are like, I read marriage books like this when I was younger, like Christian authors who would be like, you should be dressed and have lipstick on and have your hair combed and meet your husband at the door. My husband, he literally didn't even notice. Like, he did not.
0: Yeah.
1: But what are my standards of it? Like, I take a shower every day. I'm clean. My clothes are clean. And things like that. And so it's about a standard. Because if you think about it, that also back then, yes, she was clothed in linen. She had servant girls. Okay. She had more time. So then does that mean that if you want to dress like that, then you have to hire babysit? Like, there comes a lot in there, but that's where I think it is a continual journey and a progress. But what I do know is that God made every single one of us unique. Mm. And you have special talents and gifts and looks, and even the way you want to look pretty. I have my own. And I think it's like, we have to find out what it is that pleases us and God together. Yeah. Because I take delight in who I am as he made me.
0: Yeah. Well, and that we're not supposed to be the same, I think, as evidenced by the great variety with which God created us. I think if he wanted mm-hmm. us to all be the same, he very much could have. But there is something about our differences that actually glorifies him in a greater way, obviously. Mm-hmm. He says that no matter, you know, what our bone structure is or our skin color is or our status or stature or whatever, personalities, we have such great mm-hmm. variety. And that is something that even that glorifies God. I don't think we're all supposed to be the same. I think he made us different on purpose for his glory. And so for all of us to say, yes, we all want to strive to be like Jesus, but he created us with a diversity that abounds and that all of exactly. that works together in the same way mm-hmm. that we have yep, harmony amen. In the symphony. So
1: absolutely.
0: I just...
1: So unique. Yeah. So unique. There are beautiful women out there who work with their hands, you know, who get dirty in the mud and their horses and things like that. And they are just not going to be like this picture of what you think, like a June Cleaver, like picture I had in my head, right? Like, it's just not. But they have such talent and beauty in what they're mm-hmm. doing and in the gifts that God had given them. And that's where I feel like for me, how I've interpreted, you know, when it says to love the Lord your God with all your heart, soul, and mind, and the second is to love your neighbor as you love yourself. It's like you have to, in the way that we have to love our neighbor, we have to love ourselves. Mm. And the way that God made us, and he made us so unique, so different. And it's this continual seeking of my own personal relationship with the Lord that no one else has access to, and who he made me and how he made me. And that's actually been like an ongoing journey for me. And I think it is for everybody, of this uniqueness. And because you have to eventually like accept yourself mm. too, as God made you. Like if he made you like so talented with gardening, and you, whereas you think you need to learn how to knit or something, like, right. you know what I mean? Yeah. Like, and it's giving you stress. Like you really need to sit and think about what it is that feeds your soul and the uniqueness that you have.
0: Yeah. And that we honor God with those skills and those desires that he's placed in us. We can give those back to him in exactly that same way. And it is the fruit of worship. Ruth Hahn is our special guest. We've got this hour's flying by. We got to take a quick break, but we'll talk more about parenting and life and godliness on the other side with Ruth when we return here on Faith Works Weekend. Stay close.
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0: Day the Lord has made, and we are rejoicing and being glad in it. And I have the extra special privilege of talking with Ruth Hahn today. Find her at Ruth Hahn Therapy. She's on Instagram, but she's on all the other socials too. I just hang out there more. Ruth Hahn Therapy, and she is a licensed mental health therapist. We've been talking about parenthood and how to live out our biblical principles when it comes to the mental health space. Ruth, I hear a lot today about purity culture, and there's a big backlash against that term. I'm of an age where I kind of sort of know what all of that is. It was sort of the water in which I was growing up in my youth group. I know, you know, the rings and the trappings, the specific pledges, things like that. I don't feel like I was personally traumatized by it, I'll just say, but I get where people are coming from. And I've seen you do some reflections on what you think has been the outcome of purity culture and what people mean by that. And so I wonder if we could just do, like, you know, a quick couple of minutes on the impact of that. How do you address the fallout from some of that? And how should we think about purity specifically as the Bible defines it, as a Christian virtue in light of how it is sometimes used and manipulated today?
1: Yeah. So I did not grow up in purity culture either. My parents, my grandmother, devout Christians, but I immigrated here when I was 5. And my parents, being Korean immigrants, we went to a Korean-speaking church, and they didn't have that stuff. Mm-hmm. Like, I didn't even understand most of what was said since it was in Korean and I speak English. But I learned my faith from my parents, and I came to Jesus. And then as I got married and had children, and then I fell into, and I just like embraced the homeschool world, and all that, those things came up, those terms. And so I was like an adult. I was already an adult when I read about all of this. I, as an outsider looking in, I didn't necessarily have a problem with it, because we are supposed to be physically pure too. Mm-hmm. There are so many mental health benefits to just staying abstinent. There are, okay? Health, physical, all of that stuff. But I didn't have a problem with it because it didn't affect me like that. But then when I would hear younger people within the homeschool community that I met start talking about it, and then it came up on social media, and I know Joshua Harris wrote that book, I Kissed Dating Goodbye. I did read that book when it came out. But I took his book as a young person sharing his testimony. I didn't take it as like a rule of law or anything like mm-hmm. that. So I'm not sure how other young people were taught that, like that. Now, the outcome of it, of this backlash, I think, in my opinion, that when it comes to sex, there's always going to be conflict and a lot of fighting and screaming and yelling from people all over. But sex has been created by God, and it is beautiful within the context of marriage because of the commitment between a man and a woman there. Mm-hmm. And I believe in abstinence. But at the same time, we have to look at the culture and the society that our kids are looking at. And so if you do cling on to it and, you know, condemn these kids and terrify them and scare them into purity, there are going to be other kinds of repercussions, like abortion. Okay. If you do not want that, it starts at the very beginning. And the last thing that any child should ever experience when it comes to God is unhealthy fear or being terrorized. And so if you cannot get your message across or teach children without terrorizing them or using some kind of scare tactic, like, just step aside, okay? Like, because that makes absolutely no sense to me. That makes absolutely no sense to me. Why would you do that? And then as an adult, when you are using the name of God and saying that this is what God wants, like, yeah. That's where I have serious problems with church leadership. And so how should we think about purity? First and foremost, it is a person's heart. I think that God makes that very clear throughout scripture. I don't see how anybody can argue a spiritual purity within our heart. He wants our hearts to be contrite, our hearts to be repentful. And that is what we want. We want our children to not be proud just because they are physically pure. Mm. Okay. Like I said, I am not against purity. Let me make that clear. People, like, the way that they will interpret that sometimes is insane to me. But the thing is that, like David, I want a broken and contrite and a humble heart. And that is where we all need to be. And so for anybody to hold themselves higher as another because they stayed pure until marriage or whatever like that, that's where I have serious issues with it, because what you are doing is setting inside these kids a fear that is not godly and that is not from the Lord.
0: Mm-hmm. Yeah, which I think goes along with, I don't know if it's related or not, but we'll find out. The fear that a lot of parents have that they're doing Christian wrong in their homes and that their kids are not going to be grounded in the faith, that somehow they're going to fail as parents if their children are starting to ask questions or they're starting to feel like they're moving away from the faith, maybe even having prodigal phases, things of that nature. And so I really did want to get your take on parents that are in that position. They're afraid that they're not that they're going to just do it wrong and that the kids aren't going to see Jesus in appropriate ways. And that, you know, when their kid starts questioning faith, that that's a symbol that they've done it wrong as a parent.
1: That is not a symbol that you've done it wrong. If they question their faith, if anything, my whole stance has always been, you should expect that from your kids. Mm-hmm. Like you should expect it. It's like, I expected that from my children. I expected them to, when I say this, it's not that I wanted it, okay? But anxiety is like a fear of the future, right? Mm. Depression is about the past. Anxiety is about fear of the future. Like, oh my goodness, what if this happens? What if that happens to self? So if you sit and you think about it, we, as parents, you are not God. We are ultimately brothers and sisters in Christ with our children if they accept the Lord, right? You are not anywhere near it. You are not God, and God is going to call them to him. Mm-hmm. That's it. And so with that is that you do your best as parents. You live your life in a way that is authentic and true to your faith, listening to the word of God, and you do your best to teach your children. But to say that because they question it, you didn't do it right, like you're not going to do it right. Like that's human. Like, okay, like you're going to mess up. Like,
0: good point.
1: If I could do it over, like I'd be a perfect parent. Mm-hmm. Like I'd be so much more perfect. Like I look back now and I did it with such intention and I thought through things, but I'm just like, oh, I could have done that different. Like, right. Oh, I would have done this different or things like that. But that's what I'm sharing now, right? Not because I did it right, but because, oh, okay, I could have. And with that is that, what I realized pretty early on when I work with kids is you should expect your children

0: leave it in the Lord's hands.
1: Mm.
0: Because they are human. They are individuals. Like, once you can begin to truly understand the intrinsic individuality of each person and their free will, there is, we have to have respect for that too.
1: Yeah.
0: And on top of that, it's very prideful for us as parents to think like, I'm taking my kids to heaven or like this. Like, no, you're not.
1: Mm.
0: You're not. And you don't even want to think that, because then you're going to either rely on yourself, you're going to do it wrong, you're going to fail. Like, okay, like that makes absolutely no sense. You want them to have a relationship with Jesus, an individual one, and all you can do is hold their hand when they're little, guide them to that, and then let go.
1: Mm.
0: And so when parents keep saying like, I'm doing it wrong, I'm right, like, continually just work on it. Read books, see what works, see what doesn't work, you know? Like, some of my kids, like when I work at church, like some kids, they just love talking more than others, you know? Other kids, they just want to get to know me and just do silly things or whatever it is. But in those things, they see God.
1: Yeah.
0: And you are leading them. But the one thing I will tell you when it comes to doing faith or teaching faith right is your own actions. Mm. 1,000%.
1: Yeah.
0: This is not about you being like, do you see me eating broccoli? That's what God wants you to do. No, that's not what I'm talking about. What I'm talking about is, are you the same person inside the home as you are outside the home? The things you teach your children, are they things that you do?
1: Mm-hmm.
0: Okay. Are they things that you do? Your behavior, the way you talk to your parents on the phone or your siblings, your kids are listening. Mm. Those things matter more.
1: Accountability, everybody's favorite. Ruth Lawn is our special guest. It's good. It's all a good word. It just, you know, I need that. I need that conviction as much as anyone. So she is a licensed mental health therapist. She is helping us understand more about living out what we believe in the space of parenting and relationships. And Ruth, we've got, you know, so many more questions. We've only got one more segment. But we'll see all the help and healing and biblical wisdom you can dispense when we return here on Faith Works Weekend.
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4: If you knew it was your last day, how would you spend your time? 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

today, Rebecca Haney's my name, and Ruth Hahn is our extra special guest, esteemed licensed mental health therapist. If you check out Ruth Hahn Therapy, then you'll see she and you can join the conversation there with over 400,000 followers. So she's doing something right. I'm one of them, and I recommend that you be as well. She covers all sorts of a broad range of topics. Today, we've been centering a lot on parenting and biblical parenting at that, because it is a high calling, and it's something that we definitely want to get right. We want to honor God with the eternal gifts in our children that He's entrusted us with. Ruth, I wonder, what

0: what you think about this trend called gentle parenting. Is there biblical basis for it? Is this something that, our grandparents got it wrong and now we're going to be able to finally get it right? Just what do you think about that?
1: I've seen some things, and like, I think it's like what this is where, I think about that verse where it says like, everything is permissible, but not everything is beneficial. And on top of that, I think like people, when they read, let's say there's a book on gentle parenting, I have a feeling that everybody's still going to interpret it their own way.
0: Fair enough.
1: And I do think that there is like all of these parenting methods, there is a side of God in all of them, because like God is everything. He is all those things in one. He is a scary, authoritative, like, father who has created this world and everything is, in his hands, but he's also the gentle parent. And yes, I do. Like, when the Bible talks about, like, I think it's in one of the prophets where he says, like, come, let us reason together.
0: Mm-hmm. Yeah.
1: You know, let us talk. And then in Deuteronomy, it's like, Deuteronomy 6, you teach your children. I'm sorry, I should have pulled up these verses. You teach your children, you talk to them when you're laying down, you talk to them as you're walking along the way, you talk with them, right? And so gentle parenting works for some kids, not for others. And you have to adapt to your child. And that's where it's, again, I know it puts more on the parent. Like some parents, they are like, what do you mean? And if you have several kids, you already know that they're all
0: right,
1: different.
0: Right, exactly.
1: And so to be one way is very difficult. Like I have three younger sisters, so there's four of us. And my one sister, she flat out says, Mom and Dad should have punished me more. They treated us so equally. You see what I mean? And I have wonderful parents, love them dearly, and they tried their best. But like, I know that raising four of us was just like, wow, like, especially, in another country, we didn't speak the same language and all this stuff. Yeah. But why I say that is each kid is different. I even look at my own three kids and the different things that they needed. One of them's just like, just tell me what you want. Another one is like, why do you want that? And so it's more about like, are you able to adapt to this child's heart? Now they do, as they grow older, they have to change. They have to adapt to you too. So there is like this give and take as the relationship grows. But sometimes gentle parenting, like at times of the day or maybe certain times of the week, other times you have to be more strict. But that's where, again, getting to know you as a person, you're getting to know yourself, your own strengths, your own weaknesses, what you need to strengthen up, what you need to tone down to be the person that you need to be.
0: Yeah, well,
1: that's where the work comes in.
0: And from a faithful perspective, recognizing that the sovereign God put all of these pieces in play at the same time, gave you your child with that personality, which many times, funnily enough, reflects exactly who I see in the mirror or exactly who I was at 10 years old. You know, it's funny how that works, but they're also complete individuals too. And so it is a challenge. And I think part of the reason maybe that parents feel very exhausted is something you hit on earlier, Ruth, which is the social media component, where we're always comparing or always being inundated with different expectations. And so as we talk a lot about social media as regards kids, like to keep kids safe, to stop them from being influenced too much or to be, in vulnerable positions for very bad people that could contact them. So there's a whole range of potential problems in the social media field. But I do think we as parents have to start being more aware and careful of how that's impacting our parenting and our time and our expectations.
1: Mm-hmm. I agree 1,000%. Like you have to do your own work of seeing, how is this affecting my soul? Like, how is this affecting my mind and my psyche? Right. And like, is it making me who I want to be? Is this making me discontent? Is this making me unhappy with what I have? And it's toxic, lack of a better word. It is toxic. It's there. But I mean, obviously I love social media,
0: sure.
1: I'm on it. I don't have kids to raise and to set an example for like that. But that's where, as parents and just throughout our time, like living on this earth, now that we have it, we always have to check in with ourselves and figure out how are we going to handle these things. Now, just in a practical way, I think keeping kids off of social media and away from phones for as long as they possibly can, that's probably going to be easier on you as a parent. But then to begin to think of a plan on how you are going to introduce these things to your kids, mm-hmm. rather than just default, give them a phone, hold back and think about how are you going to handle this stuff?
0: Yeah. I've heard some people describe it as kind of like the birds and the bees talk, is that you're going to have to raise your kid to live in a world where this is an element, and that there's a right way and a wrong way to use everything that God's given us access to in this world. I think sometimes it's just easier for as parents to say, we're going to put up the walls, we're going to protect, we're not going to allow it. And then you don't have to think too hard about it. But if there's something I'm learning, it's that God actually challenges us and grows us through our kids. And I've learned so much about my heavenly father through becoming a mom and through the journey of motherhood. Nothing has taught me more about how good and gracious and wonderful a heavenly father I have and how far off I am from, you know, I'm definitely not God, and I'm so glad that he is and I'm not. And, you know, I can lay my head on my pillow at night and trust that he's got it and I'm not in control. That's actually a very good thing. Note to my younger self. That's a good thing. Ruth, the time has just flown by. I did want to mention one thing on a personal level, because it's some kind of accountability for us. I don't know if you'll like this very much, but we have four boys, two girls in our household. And the girls in our house have always been our princesses, daddy's princess. And I saw something that you said the other day that made me think, oh, well, that's interesting. I'd like to ask her about that. Why is it that girls should not be called? Why do you say we shouldn't raise girls to be the princess?
1: So because whenever we say that, I do think that we come at it with our secular thought with it. And I know people are going to be like, but we are God's princess. Let's put that aside for now, because we are his children. Mm-hmm. It's there, but we are human beings here living in the US of A. And when we think princess, there's already a definition. We already have a picture of what that may look like. And I also challenge fathers, because my husband and he and I have talked a lot about this, that I think that fathers just kind of default to that as a way to raise their daughters because they want to protect their daughters. But that's not in my opinion, the safest way to raise your daughter. Okay. When I say safe, it's because then when they grow up, they're supposed to be shrewd. They're supposed to like test men as, you know, the dating starts and things like that. Well, how do you teach them? Just because of how they treat them? But then we know what love bombing is. And now with like social media, we know narcissists and all this and how they show you all this love and just pour over all the affection and gifts and all that. So then is that treating them well? What do you do if that doesn't happen? And so it's more about raising women who are going to grow up to be Proverbs 31 women. And I do not see a princess in her. She is a woman who watches over the affairs of her household. She puts up portions for her servant girls. She is working. She is helping the poor. I mean, like all of these visuals I have, I don't necessarily think of a princess who needs to be served or who needs to be protected. And so in my way of trying, when I had my daughter, in my way of trying to raise a godly but a tough girl, like a girl who could stand on her own, and where when she went off into the world, I could have some peace that she was maybe going to be okay, you know, that kind of thing. Like, because, you know, when they're three, like, you just feel like, oh my gosh, like, oh no, it's just stay home with me forever. But I knew that I wanted to prepare her for that. Yeah. And I knew I wanted her safe. And what that meant is being shrewd, being, when I say godly, I'm talking with God's word in your mind, with his wisdom of good and evil, all of that in your head. And it's not about how you get treated. Okay. It is just what the Lord wants for you.
0: Yeah. To be wise and discerning, right? But wise innocent and discerning, as
1: does. Exactly. As wise and discerning, as innocent as does, but as shrewd as a snake. Mm-hmm. And I can tell you, and just as a side note, my daughter is married to a wonderful man. I mean, we just adore him. Yeah. And that's what we want for our daughters. And it's not, and he's wonderful in every way, but it's like the wisdom that they had as they were dating and, you know, as they found each other in dating, that's what we want for our kids, boys or girls.
0: Right. That's true. Oh, time eludes us, Ruth. We're going to have to bring you back. We'll talk about boys and dads, and we'll talk about everything else under the sun. If you're willing, you have a standing invitation. All right. Excellent. Wonderful.
1: Thank you so much.
0: Oh, well, you're so good at what you do. Ruth Hahn, check out Ruth Hahn Therapy on all the socials. See, that's the good side of social media. It can be used to do some very good things. And we can learn so much about how to apply our faith in the realm of relationships. That's really what we're talking about. And I think this is to emulate the heart of Christ, is to have good, strong, healthy, wonderful relationships. That is why Christ came in flesh, so that he could restore the broken relationship that our sin messed up. And then he made a way for us to be reunited and reconciled with him, with the Father forever. Hallelujah. I'm so glad. If you know that love, then you want to share that love with everyone. And you want your relationships, I mean, as much as we can in a broken world, to reflect exactly that. So I appreciate so much, Ruth, everything you do to help educate us and to help us have just healthier minds and healthier hearts, so that we can serve the Lord with all that we are. Thank you for all you do.
1: Oh, thank you so much.
0: Until next time, I'm so glad you were able to tune in. Join in the conversation. Let us know what you think. Put the comments down below if you're listening via podcast, or email the station where you're listening. We'd love to hear your questions. And maybe in a future episode, we can forward those to Ruth. Maybe she has some good answers for you. That'd be awesome. And until next time, we have a mission, which is to love God, to serve people, and to live free.
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6: And it felt like a battering ram to my heart. And of course, as you said yesterday, the world is going to tell you that's because the Christians have set up all these rules and guidelines of behavior that are just not attainable. And that's why you feel that way. But that, I took that word to the Lord and I said, "Jesus, what is the truth about this word?" And what I found is that I was never pure. And Psalm 51:5 says, "Surely I was sinful at birth, sinful from the moment my mother conceived me."
5: Yeah.
6: And I had to come to a place where I realized that. And then I look in the Word and I see, who is pure? Jesus. Jesus is pure.
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9: No matter what's going on in your life right now, as hard as it is, keep your focus on Jesus. 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

0: Welcome to Suzy Larson Live. Always so honored to get to spend this time with you. In fact, I look forward to bringing you conversations every single day that hopefully inspire you in your faith walk, that deepen your understanding of God's Word, and that heightens your awareness of His very real presence in your life. Well, my guest today says that we have a very real enemy, and he's causing more chaos and disruption than we may realize, and his tactics go beyond temptation. He wants to entrap you in anxiety, depression, broken relationships, layoffs, health struggles, and the list goes on. So what are we to do? How do we overcome? Or do we just have to put up with his tactics because we live in a fallen world? Is there something we can do about it? There absolutely is. J.P. Pokluta joins me again. We've talked about this book a couple times before, but it's so powerful. Each time I feel like we're just scratching the surface, and we pray a lot about who to bring back. And I knew in my knower that he needed to be here with us to talk about this. His book is titled, Your Story Has a Villain, Put on the Armor of God Each Day. And there's a reason it's a best-selling book. It's because it's a word for this hour. We are in a very real war, and we do need to know how to armor up and to stand strong. We'll get him on in just a moment. A quick announcement. Faith Radio has a day of prayer and praise coming up on June 23rd, and we want you to share your prayer requests any day, anytime. We're always asking for those because we are a praying people. But on that special day, you'll be able to call in and offer your praise, offer your prayer request, and we are going to enjoy the day. So mark your calendar. That's June 23rd. You'll find more information on the website at myfaithradio.com. All right, let me tell you about my guests. We'll get him on the show. J.P. Pokluta is lead pastor of Harris Creek Baptist Church in Waco, Texas. He's known for his relatable teaching style and deep passion for making biblical truth practical. He's spent years mentoring and guiding believers to live purposeful, Christ-centered lives. He's also a best-selling author. His teaching and ministry are fueled by an earnest desire to help others grow spiritually and break free from worldly distractions, equipping people with godly wisdom and tools for their own faith journeys. Pastor, welcome back to the show.
1: Hey, Susie, it's so great to be back with you. I'm excited about this conversation.
0: Me too, and I know you're such a busy guy, and so you're not like on the book tour promoting this book. It released last year, so that you would give us time, because the topic is so important, means the world to me, and so thank you for that, and I'm really believing God's going to redeem the time for you, and I even pray you're refreshed as you're refreshing others today, and I'd love to know, because you're more than a pastor and an author and a podcaster. You're a man who follows Jesus, so in your just personal time with the Lord, as you just, you know, sit with the Lord and open up the Word, what's He impressing upon your heart these days?
1: Oh, yeah. Thank you for saying that. It's been sweet. I just got back from, did the Porch 20th anniversary, which was a ministry I was a part of in Dallas for a long time, and then was on tour with Force Frank and got to share the gospel with the arena full of people. So it's really fun just to see the Spirit of God move. And there's this thing that stood out to me in Genesis 18. It's the promises. A lot of people would say this is a Christophany where Jesus shows up to Abraham and Sarah and says, you're going to give birth in a year. Abraham's 100 years old. And Sarah laughs, and the Yahweh is his name in the story responds and says, is anything too hard for the Lord? Mm-hmm. And I was looking at that word in the Hebrew, pele, it's actually wonderful. 9 out of 10 times this word is translated wonderful. And I just have been thinking about that. Is there anything too wonderful for the Lord? And wow. So I've woke up this morning just thinking, God, what wonderful thing do you want to do for me? Because there's nothing too wonderful for you. And so that's been just giving me a fresh perspective to wake up and be ready to be surprised by God in the best way.
0: Wow, that is beautiful. When you think of it that way, when you're thinking about praying about the redemption, maybe of your marriage, of your health, of your family, you know, whatever, is anything too wonderful for the Lord? Is that request too wonderful for God? What a beautiful thought. And I remember, that's right, Pastor, just exploring that story in one of my other books. A title of the chapter was God Remembers, God Forgets. And one of the just most beautifully scandalous things about that story is, you know, she laughed. And if you look at some of her backstory during that journey, which you understand, I mean, she was as old as mold, so sure. She's living in her body, and she's going to be the one to bear the child. So she had a hard time believing. But heaven doesn't remember those antics. It's like heaven records her faith because she lands in the hall of faith. That's what God remembers.
1: You know,
0: He forgets our sin and He remembers our faith. And that should encourage us when we have our moments of doubt, that you wrestle through those things, but heaven remembers and rewards our faith, right?
1: That's right. Yeah, I saw that too, just there, right there in Hebrews 11. She's used as the example of faithful, and it's just by faith Abraham, and even Sarah. And I'm just like, wow, that's, you know, because I read that story and it's like, hey, she laughed, it didn't seem faithful, but God is like, no, she is, that does not define her. So it's really fun that we both had that observation.
0: So good. It's like, if there's a shred of faith in someone's heart, God knows about it. And one more point about that story is, if you look at the three, Abraham, Sarah, and Lot, you'd think Abraham's all in. Sarah, I'm pretty sure about you. Lot, I think you're a poser, you know, but then you bring him forward and he's listed in the New Testament that he was bothered day and night by the wickedness around him. And you're like, who knew? God knew. Yeah. You know, it's like if you've got a prodigal camping among the ungodly and there's a shred of faith in their hearts, God knows about it. I mean, you know, I mean, it's like he tried to warn his family and they laughed at him because he lost so much credibility. But still, there was something in him that the Lord saw. That should That'll also preach. Encourage us. Come on, somebody.
1: Yes, man. Ah, let's
0: so
1: go.
0: Good. Thank you, God. Well, I hope you found encouragement in that today, friends, because God remembers, God forgets, and is anything too wonderful for the Lord? Hey, if you needed to hear that, somebody's got to text me and amen. Okay, let's talk about this. Your story has a villain. I'm sure you've heard this. I've heard plenty as I travel around that I've heard Christians actually say, I prefer to take a passive role. I'm like a pacifist when it comes to spiritual warfare. Like they embrace that mindset. If I don't bother the enemy, he's not going to bother me. What do you say to that?
1: He's already winning. That's what I would say.
0: Yeah, that's right.
1: Yeah, if you take a pacifist role towards the enemy, you're not observing his victory around you, because that's exactly what he wants. And I've really been confronted lately just how he operates in our fear. And so if you want to know where the enemy's working in your life, I would say look at what you're afraid of. Look at what you're anxious about. Look at what you're worried about, because that he loves to keep us focused in our head, you know, in our own abilities, and not thinking about that we are children of God, that we belong to the creator of the heavens and the earth, that the same spirit who raised Jesus from the dead reigns in us and in our lives, and we have complete access to him. The veil was torn. And so when we say things like, well, I'm going to take a pacifist role in this battle, I would say then you're just watching the enemy, you know, rule in areas of your life rather than fighting back. And so I would not encourage anyone to do that. You don't have to be afraid, but we do have to be aware. We must be aware that there is a spiritual battle. And that's my, you know, I was a pastor of a church before I really started digging into this, and I just found it to be so crucial, kind of Christianity 101. Like, everybody needs to be aware, because I mean, this whole, you get three chapters into the book and there's a serpent there. This whole story there's a character in there that's really significant to the demise of civilization. Now, the Christ character gives us hope, and Jesus is our savior, and he's the one that saves us. But we have to remember that we need saving, that we needed saving because something went really wrong, tragically wrong. And so as I read through the New Testament, then I see so much about demons and spiritual warfare and, you know, a lot of the ailments being the woman saying, hey, she's been plagued by this demonic force for this many years. I'm like, okay, well, wait a minute. I better learn about this. That's not just for something then. That seems like it's still happening today, so I better be aware of it. But yeah, we got to be in the battle.
0: I wonder what kind of warfare you went through when you put yourself in harm's way and decided to write about this. Anything you can share?
1: Oh yeah, a lot.
0: I bet.
1: That was a good ton. I mean, I immediately, like within 14 days of signing the contract for this book, there was, you know, I mean, it was just like this wild lawsuit I was named in, and it didn't make any sense whatsoever. I'm like, how did I get tied into this situation? It was just a peripheral situation in our church. And then, as you know, I went into the hospital. I woke up one day and I couldn't walk, and I went in the hospital, and I was in the hospital for 16 days, and they tracked it down to an infection in my spine that had messed up the nerves in my legs. And then I'm going to speak with Dr. David Jeremiah in California, and I get there and I find out that he had the same illness, the same thing happened to him. And it happened to me in September of 2025. It happened to him in September of 2023. And wow. So I'm just in every person's calling me, all my charismatic friends are like, hey, this is for sure a demon. It's a curse. And so I'm just, you know, as the guy who wrote a book on this, I'm like, I really got to, you know, understand. So I've just continued in my learning since Your Story Has a Villain was written. And the hope that I would give anybody listening right now is I'm the least afraid of the enemy than I've ever been, because greater is he who is in me than he who is in the world. I'm more convinced of that than I've ever been. And just as Jesus tells Peter, you know, whatever you bind on earth will be bound in heaven, and whatever you lose on earth will be loosed in heaven, that we have authority. And this is repeated throughout the New Testament, is followers of Christ have authority over demons and over the enemy, but we just have to know how to use and exercise that authority. That's why pacifism is such a terrible idea, because you're not using your God-given authority to help you live in victory over the enemy.
0: So I'm thinking of someone listening to you going, okay, this is why I take a pacifist role, because I hear that you step into, you know, into ministry and you get hit, you know, you're under fire. But friend, if you hear that, you got to reframe this, because for one, when we're living out our God-given calling, yes, the enemy's going to step up his attack. But as you said, not only does overwhelming victory belong to us, but our call involves a lot of people, and our call impacts eternity. So if we have a pacifist mindset, a lot of people pay a price, and even our future reward is at stake, and the fruit in our lives, right?
1: Yeah, well, let me just say the other side of the coin. Since signing the contract of that book, I have prayed with over 100,000 people to place their faith in Jesus Christ.
0: Wow.
1: And so, I mean, the biggest return on ministry that I've ever been able to tangibly see. And I've had opportunities that have opened up since then that I never could have imagined in my wildest dreams. He says, you know, I'll do more than you could ask for or imagine. And I'm walking in that, and there's no flex there. Like, listen, there's a million reasons why God shouldn't use me for anything, except for by his grace, he's adopted me through his son. And anything good in me is just him. It's just that I know my dad in heaven, you know, and he just, when you surrender your life to him, the parts of my life that are surrendered to him are the parts of my life that he uses. And so it's like, yeah, of course the enemy's going to come after you, but what's the alternative? Like missing your purpose? Like what's the alternative? Missing your calling? Like staying in the bench when God is inviting you into the greatest game that's ever been played? I'm saying game as a metaphor there, but it's like, who wants to watch from the sidelines when you can, you know, step into the tip off, when you can, you know, make the shot, you know, like let's go.
0: Come on. And also I've really noticed that God tempers the storm. He allows us in battles that we need some training for, that make us wiser to the enemy's schemes. I think everything I've ever walked through, when I just keep my wits about me and remember, greater is he that is in me, overwhelming victory is mine. So show me what to do. Show me what you want me to know. It's that wax on, wax off thing. You know, you start to learn to stand on high places. You learn how to use your shield, and you come through where the enemy has less real estate. God has more real estate. And you're like, you know what? I wouldn't want to go through it again, but I wouldn't trade it for where I stand now. Much like what you're saying. I think it's so important for people to hear that side of it, you know?
1: Yeah, we're not in dualism. Like, we don't believe that Satan and God are equal opposing forces.
0: Right.
1: God is infinitely stronger than Satan. Satan's not even a struggle for him. But we are in the middle of a test where Satan said, hey, I don't want to worship you as God. I want to be like God. And so God's like, well, he throws him out of heaven. He's here on earth. And basically today we're in this test of which God are we going to worship? Are we going to worship the 1 Corinthians chapter 4, verse 4, calls Satan the God of this world? Or are we going to worship the true Yahweh, Father, Son, and Holy Spirit, the creator of the heavens and the earth? And, you know, that's the test we're in every day.
0: So good. When we come back, we're going to talk about the old idea. Maybe you've heard someone say, I don't really want to see a demon behind every bush. What do you think about that? Talking to J.P. Pogluta about his book. He's got a book and a study guide, Bible study guide with streaming videos. Your Story Has a Villain. Identify spiritual warfare and learn how to defeat the enemy. Forward by Dr. Joel Motamali, who's been on the show before as well. Such an important conversation. Got a handful of copies to give away today. Text the word book to get in on the drawing, 877-933-2484. I see lots of amens coming in. Sure love that. If you've got a question on spiritual warfare, just send that in a separate text. Here's that number one more time, 877-933-2484. Back in a minute.
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0: Hope you're having a great day. Thanks for tuning in to Susie Larson Live, talking to one of our favorites, author, pastor, J.P. Pokluta. His book is titled, Your Story Has a Villain, Identify Spiritual Warfare and Learn How to Defeat the Enemy. And I mentioned this before, but the book came out about a year ago or so, within the last year. He's been on a couple of times, but there's so much here, and the topic is so incredibly important. We want you equipped. We want you to be aware of the enemy's schemes. We want you to know what you possess in Christ. And you often hear, J.P., people say, I don't want to see a demon behind every bush. And to that, I always say, I don't see a demon behind every bush. I see two. I'm sure there's at least two. Yeah. But when I read this, right. It actually, I so appreciated it. You said, I believe that behind everything broken in the world, the villain and his army are at work. I mean, every heartbreak, burnout, panic attack, anxiety, death, diagnosis, hardship, addiction, you name it. I'm so bold as to say everything broken in this world is because of the enemy. And much of the despair we experience on our journey here is from his demonic army. I appreciated that so much. Say more.
1: Yeah. I mean, somebody, I do, so on Fridays, I do a Q&A on Instagram, and I've been asked over a million questions, and I'll answer. I get 2,000, you know, for about around 2,000 every Friday, and answer around 100. And so someone asked, hey, can demons cause me to have nightmares? And the way that I answered that, and it's a short form, it's a very small space, I just said, sure. I mean, they can cause you to have cancer. Well, that answer created, I mean, lots of follow-up questions. They're like, wait, what do you mean? I don't think demons can, you know, cause cancer. And what are you saying, all cancers? And I'm like, well, here's the deal. You know, there's no cancer in heaven. And so, you know, the fall happens in Genesis 3, where the serpent, Satan, tempted Adam and Eve to do what God asked them not to do. And when they did that, you know, cancer and disease and death, you know, flooded the world like a tsunami. And now it's a possibility. So in that way, there's a demon behind every kind of disease, right? And then beyond that, we see in Job that he's afflicted that physically because of a demon. And then we see in the New Testament, there's a woman who has a physical ailment because of a demon. And so they can absolutely do those kinds of things. And so when I'm looking at someone, you know, if you've got a headache, how do I know it, you know, is it spiritual warfare? Well, yes, at a 30,000 feet, absolutely, because there's no headaches in heaven. So because of the fall, now headaches are possible, pain is possible. So in that way, yes. And then as we go lower, it could be that you're dehydrated, you didn't have enough water, or it could be that there's a demon messing with you. And we don't know, you know, exactly. There's a good chance we may not know which is it, but I would say drink some water and say a prayer, you know, that the enemy leaves you alone. I would go after it both ways. And that's not me being crazy. Like, that's just what I see in the scripture. Like that is very commonplace in the scripture. And so if we're living the biblical life, that's the way that we approach such things.
0: Boy, I sure appreciate that. We talked about this last time you were on, but for those who maybe missed that conversation, you have a chapter on this. It's super important that the idea that that enemy does not work alone. He actually has an army. Say more about that.
1: Yeah, it says in Revelation that one third of the angelic realm fell with him. So the good news is, they're outnumbered 2-1. The bad news is
0: never
1: Satan's
0: thought of that.
1: Not operating.
0: I'm so sorry. I need a minute.
1: They're outnumbered
0: 2-1.
1: That's
0: amazing. Okay. All right. And there's all the believers who are filled with the Spirit. That kind of helps too, but keep going. Yeah.
1: Yeah. And so, they're here. I mean, the bad news is they're here. They're roaming around and they're just terrorizing. They operate in fear. They want you to be afraid. And I think sometimes when you sense you're in spiritual warfare, just ask, what do I think they're trying to accomplish? Because that can be really helpful to us to know, oh, this is their desired outcome. Is it going to work? I prayed with a friend earlier today that's like, man, I just woke up from a nightmare and it felt demonic and I just sensed a presence there. And I said, well, what do you think they're trying to accomplish? And he was like, to terrorize me, you know, to cause fear. And I said, well, great. Well, don't let them win. You don't need to be afraid. You need to be aware. But these, you know, it's the equivalent, what I told him. I said, in this situation, it's the equivalent of a friend in junior high putting shaving cream on your hand and tickling your nose with a feather, like trying to prank you, you know, for their amusement so they can laugh and have fun. Like when you're afraid and they cause you to be afraid, they're just entertained by that. Like they think that's fun to them. That's funny to them. You know, it's entertaining to them. And so, yeah, they're here, you know, just wreaking havoc. And the truth is about Satan is Satan's just a demon. Like a lot of times we think of Satan as one thing and demons as kind of different. Well, he's their leader, but he's just one of them. They're fallen angels. And there's a, you know, you talked about Dr. Joel. We've talked about kind of the disembodied spirit of the Nephilim, which is a little bit 2.0 in spiritual warfare. But yeah, I just, for the sake of your question, I would say he is operating here with one third of the fallen angelic realm.
0: I don't know if this is the same thing in the realm of the Nephilim, but, and this is out there, but I got to ask because I see you as so grounded, but the aliens that people are talking about these days, do you think that in part could be attributed to demons that are manifesting? Because scripture does talk about things manifesting, you know, in the spiritual realm that people would start to see.
1: Yeah, I think all scripture is God-breathed and useful for teaching, rebuking, correcting, and training in righteousness. I think what we have in the Bible is kind of everything we need to know of the universe to operate in the godly life. I do not think there is another planet with human-like life on it. You know, there may be a bacteria or a virus or something microscopic, but I don't think there's creatures walking around on another planet. And so when you see a UAP or UFO, an unidentified, you know, extraterrestrial thing, it's either something misdiagnosed, meaning it's like somebody's drone or something that is explainable by natural realm, or it's supernatural and it's a demon, it's a fallen angel, it's something from the spiritual realm that every now and then makes itself visible to us. I don't think there's another explanation between those two. So it's either something explainable in the natural realm or it's something supernatural. I do not think it is something from another planet or outer space or anything like that.
0: Agreed. Appreciate that so much. I thought it was so interesting that you said, as soon as you started to write the book and tell people that you're writing this book, you started to hear stories. And even from people that you'd known a long time, and they're like, did I ever tell you about the time I saw a demon? Or did I ever tell you about the time? And they're talking about spiritual attacks, and you're like, you're telling me this now? Like the story sort of came out of the woodwork. What did that do to your perspective?
1: It was three chapters into the book. You know, I had been in... I've been to the Amazon jungle three times. I've been to Africa multiple times, Zambia, Rwanda, Kenya. I have been to Haiti six times. I've ministered to voodoo priests and evangelized in areas that are just rampant with voodoo. And often you'll hear those stories of like, gosh, there was a 12-year-old girl that picked a grown man above her head and threw him, you know, 50 feet. And just like these really outrageous stories that I had just never experienced firsthand. Never. Like I had heard about it secondhand, had never experienced it firsthand. In any of those places where, you know, people come back with those kinds of stories. Well, I was in a country club here in North America in Aspen, one of the nicest country clubs. I was there for a ministry fundraiser, and a gentleman had just gotten off the golf course, and I went up and engaged him in a conversation and with the intentions of sharing the gospel with him. And as I did, he talked about some trouble he had been having he was having a hard time praying. He said, when I go to pray, I just can't. And I thought he meant like, you know, he gets distracted, but he was like, no, like I can't open my mouth. You know, like the words won't come out. Like something happens to me. I said, wow, that sounds demonic. And he kind of scoffed. He's like, hey, it's not demonic. You know, what do you mean? And long story short, I go to pray for him, you know, and I put my hand on his back. And as I'm praying for him, a demon manifests. I mean, his hand flies above his head and he doubles over and he starts coughing and convulsing and kind of growling. And we are in a country club. I mean, I was like, what is happening right now? And I just wasn't, you know, there's people now that are just, this is their Wednesday, you know, they experience this kind of thing often. But I just hadn't. And it was almost like the enemy was like, hey, you sure you want to write this book, you know? Mm-hmm. And so wow. just to upset him, I put it in the book. But yeah, I just left there like, okay, this is all real. And it was exactly what I needed for the motivation to continue in the book. And it really grew in just a moment, my understanding of what he's capable and how he's, mm-hmm. what he's doing here. I think he's been in hiding in America for a long time.
0: Yes.
1: And they are showing their face more and more and yep. more as this, you know, that's just, I feel like I've just had a front row seat for something you could call a great awakening or an outpouring of the spirit or a revival. Any of those words, I think, fit what God is doing right now. And, you know, with more of a movement of the spirit, you have more of a movement of the enemy.
0: Yeah. That is so powerful. And when you prayed for him, you didn't go seeking that experience. You said it just really kind of burst the boundaries of what you'd experienced before. But then you circled back with him because you wanted yeah. to make sure that he knew Jesus. And
1: That's
0: you asked
1: right.
0: him how he's doing. And he felt a peace that passed understanding. Like he felt relief and he felt peace. He had a demon. I mean,
1: yeah.
0: And he was delivered.
1: Yeah, and I just said, I went back, I tracked him down. I was like, hey, I realized, like, man, in the craziness of all that, I didn't, you know, get to share the gospel with you. And I said, so let me just ask you, like, where are you at with God and Jesus? And he was like, man, I would have told you I was a Christian. He goes, I'm not sure that I was looking back, but I've never, like, since you prayed over me, I've never felt a peace like this before in my life. Mm.
0: Wow. So one thought before we go to break, and I'll have you comment that on the other side, but you think about if you live in denial, you remember C.S. Lewis's quote about the two extremes where we're obsessed with yeah. demons or we ignore them altogether, both are error. But when you take a pacifist role, when you just, I don't want to talk about this, and you know he's occupying spaces and he's putting a chokehold on people's lives, when you are willing to understand and admit and even engage in to get people free, you're going to see how ugly he can be, but you'll see how powerful God is. Wouldn't you think, JP, that if you're not willing to have this conversation and to help people get free, you're missing out on how powerful God really is? Because you almost have to be in a position to see and experience his power to know what God is capable of, you know?
1: Yeah, without a doubt. And I think we've all have examples of people we consider weird because they're just, you know, they're just,
0: yeah,
1: maybe they're offensive representations of Christianity, but equally offensive is to just ignore it, I would say.
0: Hmm. And one question I'm going to ask you, friend, before we go to break, just have you text in. I'll consider every text anonymous. I always love it when you text because it gives me a sense of where everybody's at. One of the questions JP challenges to ask ourselves, and I think it's a powerful question, how might the enemy take me out? Can you answer that? Friend, text me 877-933-2484. What's the first thing that comes to your mind? Because some of us, you know what your default vice is, your secret indulgence, or maybe your just kind of irrational fear, whatever it is. How might the enemy take you out? What's the first thing that comes to mind? Why don't you text me 877-933-2484, talking to J.P. Pokluta. His best-selling book is titled Your Story Has a Villain. It is so powerful. Identify spiritual warfare and learn how to defeat the enemy. On the other side, we'll talk about how to stand in battle, what to do with your fear when you do encounter enemy occupation, enemy intimidation. And we've got a handful of copies to give away. You can text the word book if you want in on the drawing. 877-933-2484. Back in a minute.

0: 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Let everything that has breath praise the Lord. Hi, I'm Carissa Rogers, station manager of Faith Radio. The Psalms give us such a beautiful picture of praise and worship. 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
2: I have a love-hate relationship with GPS. Like, there have been times I'm driving in my car, going down the freeway, and the GPS says, turn right at the next off-ramp. I'm like, you don't turn right at the next off-ramp. You stay on the 405, turn right at the next off-ramp. Now, pull over to the street. Okay, go left, go right, go. Now, get out of your car, jump up and down three times. Wait, what? 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But listen, God's GPS is always right. It will never mislead you. We have the fire of the Holy Spirit empowering us to do His will, and we have His peace that will help us to know which way to go.
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0: Thanks for tuning in to Suzy Larson Live, having a really important conversation with our friend, pastor, author, J.P. Pokluta, about his best-selling book, Your Story Has a Villain, Identify Spiritual Warfare, Learn How to Defeat the Enemy. And in the book, he challenges us to ask the question, how might the enemy take me out? Somebody said sadness. Someone else said, put me in jail. Someone said, through my fear. Someone said, from him just trying to kill me. And talk about, J.P., why that is such an important question.
1: Yeah, I think it's you know the path to victory if you know his angles. And I think it opens our minds like, okay, what could he be doing in our lives? And it reframes those moments of temptation. Temptation is just an opportunity to sin. It's a proposition. It's also an opposite. It's an opportunity to honor God and to worship him. Romans 12 says, do not conform any longer to the patterns of this world, but be transformed by the renewing of your mind. He says, in view of God's mercy, present your bodies as living sacrifice, holy and pleasing to God. This is your spiritual act of worship. And so the Christian life is one sacrifice before God, surrendered before God. I am your vessel, Lord. Do with me as you please. I want to go where you send me. I want to say what you would have me say. I want to think what you would have me think. I want to do what you would have me do. I am on mission. I am a soldier. You are my commanding officer. And so then, lo and behold, you have the tempter, the accuser, the liar, the prince of the air, the lowercase g god of this world. And he comes along and he tries to take us off mission. And so he tempts us. And that tempting is a proposition to not worship God, to not be surrendered to God, to not yield to the Holy Spirit, but to operate in our flesh, to do what our flesh desires and to come in agreement with the enemy. And when you do that, you give the enemy a foothold. And if you do that for a long period of time, say through pornography or some any other kind of sin, candidly, that we just habitually go back to, that foothold has become a stronghold in our life. That's where, you know, words like deliverance come into play. James 5:16 says, confess your sins to each other and pray for each other so that you may be healed, for the prayers of a righteous person are powerful and effective. When we've been, do not be deceived, my friends. When you have been habitually running from God in an area of your life, it could be substance abuse, alcoholism, it could be anything that you've just given yourself over to. What you're giving yourself over to is a demonic power and stronghold, or you gave them a foothold, which becomes a stronghold. And so that is a biological problem. It could be a psychological problem, but it is also absolutely a spiritual problem.
0: One of our other guests says that we're always giving away spiritual access, and we just got to discern who we're giving access to, very much like the C.S. Lewis quote that you referenced in your book. He said, there's no neutral ground in the universe. Every square inch, every split second is claimed by God and counterclaimed by Satan. I mean, that about knocked me over. I'm going to read it one more time and have you unpack it. There is no neutral ground in the universe. Every square inch, every split second is claimed by God and counterclaimed by Satan. Say more if you would.
1: That's right. Yeah, and I love that Lewis said it. It's just like, mm-hmm. I feel like if I said it, people would be like, that's not true, but he's smart. Abraham Kuyper said, there's not a square inch over all of creation that Jesus doesn't hover over and cry out, mine. And he is the author and the perfecter of our lives. He reigns supreme over the universe. All things were created by him and for him, Colossians 1 says. And Satan is just a counterfeit God. Like, that's what he is. So basically, you know, even when he tempts Jesus in Luke 4, he's like, here you go. You know, the lust of the flesh, the lust of the eyes, and the pride of life. He follows that same progression that you see in 1 John 2, the lust of the flesh, the lust of the eyes, and the pride of life. He says, you know, Jesus hasn't eaten in 40 days. He said, look, here's some bread. I know you're hungry. And he tempts him. And he says, look, all of this can be yours. And, you know, look with your eyes. All of this can be yours. So first he appeals to his appetite. Then he appears to his vision. And then he says, why don't you

0: whatever's excellent or praiseworthy, think about these things. Like, dwell on these things. That's why he says in Romans 12, renew your mind, because the battle is going to be won or lost in your thinking, in your mind. So make sure you set your mind on the things above, God says. This is so important in the spiritual war.
1: Why, so good. Talking about how the enemy seeks to desensitize us. In one of your chapters, you say, when we are submitted to the Spirit of God, we are walking closely with Jesus, fully devoted to Him, living in obedience to His command. We should feel the effects of our sin. We should feel conviction, a desire to repent and turn away from that sin. But the more normalized and habitual the sin is, the less we feel the weight of it. Suddenly, it can become that thing we do, or even worse, who we are. Contrast that with how we can stand, who we are in the Spirit, how we can stand against the enemy. Because when we normalize sin and the conviction doesn't get to us anymore, we are really at such risk of the enemy stealing, yeah, killing, and destroying our lives. So talk, just paint that distinction. Yeah,
0: let me just share firsthand where, like, sin crept up in my own life recently. And it was these reels, you know, the algorithm, it just starts to present you with things that you're interested in. And then you scroll, and it's so addictive. And I would sit there, and I would just, man, I wouldn't even realize, like, how much time is passing as I'm watching a, you know, giant boulder being thrown off a bridge to make a giant splash. And then it's going to the next, you know, 30 second reel of entertainment, or somebody doing a TikTok dance or something. And I'm just musing. And I, you know, several days went by where I had done this for, I'm embarrassed to say, like, over an hour. And I'm like, wait, what in the world? Like, who had, like, and I had to go to my guys and say, you know, this is what I want to confess. Like, this is something I've done, and I've just been so apathetic, and I've wasted so much time. Like, would you guys pray over me? But this is what the enemy is trying to do, yeah, is he's trying to keep us out of the game. Like, you know, whatever your struggle is, if you're listening right now, you know, whatever it is, maybe it's shopping, maybe maybe you have an idol of a athletic team or something. Maybe maybe it's alcohol, maybe it's drug usage, THC, maybe it's, you know, like I said, musing on social media, and maybe it's pornography. It's like, why not do those things? Listen, there's no time. You know, we're surrounded by people who don't know God, and they're going to die. And we're here as a soldier. We're on mission for the creator of the heavens and the earth. And we have to tell everybody, like, Jesus isn't going to come back until everybody has heard the gospel. And so that's the responsibility that God has for us. That's the calling on our life right now. And so why not sin today? It's like, who has time to sin today? Like, we are on mission. We've got to focus. I think sometimes we get so stuck on defense. Like, I can't do this, I can't do this, I can't do this. Well, listen, just if you go on offense and you focus on God's calling on your life, the defense is going to take care of itself, because you're going to be putting up, you know, points in heaven, and you're going to be like, well, I don't have time to do those things. I don't have time to get drunk. I don't have time to buy things that I don't need. I'm on mission for the creator of the heavens and the earth. Like, let's go.
1: Boy, that's so good. And who hasn't done that? I'm not minimizing your conviction and confession, but it goes to show you, and I've researched the whole idea of a purpose and overcommitment and all those things. And it is interesting that when we're overcommitted, and I'm not saying that was your case, but when we're so tired, we tend, yeah, to squander more time than we realize, sure, because we don't even realize we're doing it.
0: Yeah,
1: and isn't that just another enemy ploy?
0: Oh, yeah. Listen to this. Busy. So just think about that. Busy. B-U-S-Y. It's an acrostic for being under Satan's yoke. Whoa. Like, man, if he can keep us busy, being under Satan's yoke, if he can keep us busy, then he can keep us distracted. And if he can keep us distracted, then he can keep us, you know, apathetic and purposeless.
1: Mm-hmm. And when you in that place, friend, you don't even realize you're squandering time. You don't even realize you're giving in to the distractions. Boy, the hour's gone so fast, and I still want to spend some time on how to armor up. A number of questions have come in about how to pray for someone who seems like they've got a stronghold in their life, but they may not want freedom. What are you supposed to do about that? If we have time, JP, I'd love for you to speak to that, but I want to make sure we cover the warfare, how to armor up, and how to not fear the battle. We'll do that on the other side of the break, talking to JP Polk Luda. Don't go away. We'll be back in just a moment.
2: What the Bible says and how it applies to your life.

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1: The faithfulness of God is the glue that holds this world together. 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
2: You're the only rock that I could ever stand on. You're the only one for me.
1: God's faithfulness is established in the very heavens.
2: The sun goes up, the sun comes down. 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

0: Thanks for tuning in to Susie Larson Live, having a really powerful and important conversation with our friend J.P. Pokluta. He's an author, he's a pastor, podcaster, and his book, Your Story Has a Villain, Identify Spiritual Warfare and Learn How to Defeat the Enemy. And I wish we had a whole other hour because I feel like we're just getting started. But let's tackle with this last segment, especially thinking of the person who still feels afraid of the enemy. How do we overcome in battle? How do we stand in faith with the weapons of our warfare, Ephesians 6? Just give us kind of the strategy for overcoming when we're under fire.
1: Yeah, okay. I'm going to do this really quick because it is directly from Ephesians 6. And so, I'd encourage anyone to open the word later and just kind of work through this. But it starts in verse 14 with the belt of truth. And so the belt, holds everything together. Like the enemy is a liar. We have to know the truth. And the truth is not relative. If you're like, well, my truth is relative, I think I can fly, you're going to jump off a building. And the capital T truth of gravity is going to win out. So you have to know the truth. Jesus says, I am the truth, and the truth will set you free. The breastplate of righteousness, also verse 14, it protects our heart. We have to have a heart of righteousness, like wanting to do what's right, like just a good heart. Like, Chuck Colson said, just do the right thing. And so in being propositioned, do the right thing, shoes of the gospel, feet fitted with the gospel of peace, verse 15. And so we're ready to share the good news. We're going somewhere. A lot of times you see the gospel in the scripture, it's talking about feet. Who's going to, how can they know unless someone goes there and tells them how beautiful are the feet of those who bring the good news? And then shield of faith. I'm going to come back to that. And the helmet of salvation, that we have our mind thinking the fact that we're saved, that we belong to another kingdom. We're setting our mind on the things above. The sword of the spirit, the offensive weapon, which is the word of God. Jesus defeats Satan by responding three times with memory verses from Deuteronomy. He just responds verbatim from Deuteronomy. And so we have to have the word of God written on our heart, responding with the truth of the scripture. And then he says all of these things is we have to be praying at all time. I think prayer is the key that unlocks the chest, that gives us access to the spiritual weapon. So we must be praying. But I'm going to go back to this shield of faith because this is so important. He says, and take up the shield of faith, which extinguishes the fiery darts of the enemy. So our faith is what protects us. Our belief in God is what protects us from the enemy. And if all it was here in Ephesians 6, that would be one thing. But in 1 Peter 5, he says, your enemy, the devil, prowls around like a roaring lion, looking for someone to devour. Resist him, standing firm in the faith. So there's something about this faith that protects us. And then if it was just those two places, that would be enough. But then in Luke 22, Jesus says to Peter, Peter, Satan has asked me to sift you like wheat. To which if I'm Peter, I'd be like, just tell him no, Jesus, just say no.
0: Yeah.
1: But he doesn't. He says, so I will pray for you that your faith does not fail. So there is something about, like, the faith is our faith, our belief in God, our trust in God. That is our protection from the enemy's attacks. Like, he doesn't, this is what he's after. He doesn't want us to trust God. So you've got to say, all right, what can I do today that's going to grow and strengthen my ability to trust God, to see him as trustworthy, to know that he's for me, to know that he's with me, to know that he's working all things together for my good. What does that look like to live that life? And that is the protected life. That is the safeguarded life.
0: Boy, it reminds me of also Psalm 91 about being hidden under the shelter of his wing. His faithful promises are our armor and protection. Another passage, it says, make every effort to respond to the promises of God. And you say this in your book as well. This requires our active participation and our active agreement, doesn't it?
1: Yeah, absolutely. And we're agreeing with the creator of the heavens and the earth. And that, I think that's so important. That's the whole, start with the truth. And then he comes back to the sword of the spirit, the offensive weapon. It's like knowing what the scripture says and just entrusting God at his word.
0: Wow. So we just got a couple minutes left, so I want to try to grab a couple of these questions. One said, really sure. interested in this book and the topic and the intersection with mental health. And, you know, here is something I've heard you talk about this, and I think it's stellar and so important, because in years past, I don't think the church did a great job addressing mental health issues. On the other hand, there are times when there is demonic influence, and there's always enemies leveraging that, right? I would love to have you just speak to that if you would.
1: Yeah, it's challenging. This is really sensitive for people. And so I went through a season where I really battled anxiety, and I think it was spiritual. Like, looking back, I think it was from my own pace, just as I talk about that back acrostic busy. But there are people and loved ones, friends of mine, that they struggle with obsessive thoughts, OCD, anxiety, depression. And it's a brain injury. Like, you know, for somebody, they may have been in a car wreck and damaged their brain or hurt their mind in a particular way. Maybe the serotonin levels are off or the dopamine levels are off. This is really difficult to parse out what of this is because of a demon and what of it is because of a biological, physiological, psychological disorder. And you got to go at it from both angles, Christian. You know, if you are a follower of Jesus, it's like, hey, you may need to see a therapist. You may need to see a counselor. You may need to see a psychiatrist. But also, absolutely make sure, without a doubt, for certain, you are praying, you are fasting, you're asking other people to pray, you're having them come around you and pray. Like, both of those things are necessary. And the prayer and the people praying, that's the non-negotiable. Like, that's commanded to us from the scripture. We absolutely have to do that.
0: I just cannot thank you enough for answering that question in such an important way. 1 minute left, so I'm going to grab one more question. Isn't it true that the person we pray for deliverance must want it? What say you?
1: Yeah, that's a great question. Is it true that they must want it? Jesus would often say, do you want to get well? And so from that angle, I would say yes. From another angle, I would say maybe they're wanting it is going to come after your persistence. Like, maybe they're on a mat and they can't walk and you have to pick up a corner and you carry them to Jesus, but it's too crowded. So you look up and you're like, man, we've got to go to the roof, and I've got to dig a hole in the roof, and I've got to lower you down. That's a lot of effort. On behalf of somebody. And so every now and then, you know, God's going to place people in our lives because he wants us to minister to them beyond what they actually desire. You know, they're going to need our help to pull them out of a pit. And it takes real prayer and discernment and community to understand which one is which.
0: Boy, and you think about the prayer of the righteous accomplishes great and powerful things. So never underestimate, indeed, you know, the power of your prayers, your fasting, and imagine that those walls coming down. Imagine that heart going from flesh to stone. I've got to go, but I'm thinking about Lee Strobel and Leslie. You know, she said, Lord, give him a heart of flesh for that heart of stone. And when he shared that on the show, I'm like, you were toast, because she was praying so fervently. And he says, was I ever? And look at him now. Oh, boy. Yeah. JP, come back again. You're always so awesome. Friend. We sure it's love and appreciate so you, friend. Thank you, my friend.
1: It is completely mutual. Thank you so much for having me on. Mm.
0: Such a great conversation. And thank you. The text line has been blowing up. I thank you for listening today. I pray that you found some encouragement here today. Immerse yourself in the word. Spend some time in Ephesians 6. Know that we're with you. We love you. We appreciate you. And we'll meet you back here next time.
2: In Galatians chapter 1, verse 10, Paul says this, "For am I now seeking the approval of man or of God? Or am I trying to please man? If I were still trying to please man, I would not be a servant of Christ." Friend, we can apply that same idea into our lives today. My name is Wyatt. 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By the way, we serve an audience of one. There are so many critics in our world, people that want to tear you down. And quite frankly, social media and all this other technology has only made it worse. It is so easy to hear so much noise from people around us. But we don't serve them. We're not trying to please them. We're not trying to conform to their idea of who we should be or what success is. We are serving an audience of one. God's opinion, his approval, is what matters most. So as you go about your days, you go about your week, remember that you are pleasing Christ, and in doing so, you are a servant for the Lord.
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9: Hi, I'm Johnny Erickson Tata. One day, Zeke was in the water at the beach, and he began to feel his chest tighten. When he saw black spots, he staggered to the shore, gasping for air. The lifeguard quickly dialed 911, and when paramedics arrived, they administered a drug to relax Zeke's airways. He was amazed at the difference it made. And although he did not realize that he had asthma at the time, he was stunned that this medication had such power. You know, you will love the power of medicine only if you know the deadly power of the disease that it is holding back. And it's Christians who understand the deadly power of sin who truly appreciate the power of the gospel. The gospel demands that we be amazed at the difference Christ has made. After all, Ephesians chapter 2 says that although we were dead in our sins, God has given us life through Christ. That is both stunning and amazing.
10: Moms observe so many things about their children on a daily basis. What do you do with all of those thoughts? Hi, I'm Dana Gresh, founder of True Girl. The book of Luke lists a couple of different times where Mary, the mother of Jesus, took things and pondered them in her heart. Pondering is the idea of observing what is going on and praying. Mary was observing important things about her son Jesus. Sometimes the Holy Spirit gives us insights into our children's lives too. They go way beyond what is obviously right in front of us. This is a great blessing and a huge asset if we use it to pray for our kids. Write things down in a journal, date them every now and then, review them, and ponder those things in your heart, just like Mary. For more tips on how to raise your kids, go to danagresh.com.
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16: When we got married, we had a set of blueprints. 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
15: Welcome to Building Relationships with Dr. Gary Chapman, author of the New York Times bestseller, The Five Love Languages. Well, it may be a journey you didn't choose, but it also comes with joy you never expected. 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
18: If you go to buildingrelationships.us, you'll see the Farini's book by that title, The Special Needs Parent, subtitled A Guide to the Life You Never Expected. Again, go to buildingrelationships.us. And Gary, this is one of those topics I know is going to hit home, not only for the family with a special needs child, but for a neighborhood and a church community with special needs children, don't you think?
19: Well, I certainly would hope that, Chris. You know, I think there are more and more churches that are realizing the church needs to be playing a role with these parents and walking with these parents. And certainly anyone who has a special needs child is going to find some encouraging help today and recognizing that, look, we're not the only ones that are walking this road, okay? So, yeah, I'm excited about our conversation today.
18: Well, let's meet our guests. For the past 40 years, Dr. Joe and Cindy Farini have been caring for a special needs child. They live in Cleveland, Ohio, with one child at home, two married daughters, and their families nearby. For the past 20 years, they've spoken at Family Life Weekend to Remember conferences, and they've written two previous books about marriage and parenting and the special needs journey. Their latest is titled The Special Needs Parent, A Guide to the Life You Never Expected. We have it linked right there at the website, buildingrelationships.us.
19: Well, Cindy and Dr. Joe, welcome to Building Relationships.
20: Oh, thank you so much.
21: It's great to be here.
19: We are glad that you're here today and really appreciate what you have done in caring for your special needs child and trying to help others who are walking that road as well. So, but let's start with how the two of you met and fell in love. Can you give us a flyover of your love story?
20: Sure. Oh, we love this question so much. So we met in high school, but I always say I would have never dated him. And he's quick to reply, I would have never asked you out. and so it was not love at first sight or anything like that. And in fact, we each had high school sweethearts. And so in the realm of dating those people through high school and college, we each became engaged to our high school sweethearts. Then just short of Joe's getting married, I'll let him share that story in a minute, but he broke off his engagement and I broke off mine pretty much at the same time, but we did not know that. We did not know what was happening in each other's lives. And so I'll let you tell that just for a moment, Joe.
21: Sure. I was in dental school at the time, but as Cindy said, I was engaged to a gal that I knew for about 5 years or so, and Cindy knew her fiance for about 7 years. So these people were like family to us. But literally 1 month before the wedding day, I called the wedding off. And there are several reasons behind that. That clearly was not an easy decision, but looking back, it was the right decision to make. And so I went off and it was soon after that, about a month after that, I came to the Lord. And so a fellow dental school classmate of mine, Jim and his wife, Lisa, just took a real interest in me. And they began sharing with me about their relationship with the Lord. And of course, at the time, that made no sense to me at all. But I thought, these are nice people. And I sure need to be around some nice people at this time. and literally after clinics on Friday, Jim would invite me over his house for a home cooked meal. And since that was the only home cooked meal I got all week, I really looked forward to going to Jim and Lisa's house. And so, I finished dental school in 78. I went to Ohio State for dental school. And I immediately went into practice after that. But I remember a friend of mine invited me to church my first Sunday that I was home. And there across the crowded room, I saw what I thought was the most beautiful woman I've ever seen in my life. And, I said to myself, I need to get to know this person. And so I walked across the church and it closer I got, I realized that this was Cindy Kamelnik, a girl I went to high school with. And as we, got close and close, my first question to her was, so where's your husband? And she said to me, well, we never got married. And her question to me was, so where's your wife? And I said, well, we never got married. And, immediately at that point, fireworks were blown off in my head. I'm thinking, this is a really good thing going on at this point. And so she very graciously, being the nice person that she invited me over to her apartment and soon after the after church. And but I remember distinctly walking out of that church, and as much as I could audibly say I heard a voice, I heard the Lord saying to me that she's the one.
20: But let me just say that while that's what he heard, I had nothing of that verbalization to my heart or my head from the Lord. I just was like, oh, how nice to see Joe Farini. And let's just invite him over. I was having a brunch at my apartment with a bunch of single friends of mine, teachers. It was all women. But I've always invited people here, there, and everywhere. So I said, come on over. And, you know, really, he just had six of us that he could have asked out. Any, I mean, there was like a whole bunch of us. All of us were Christians. And
21: excellent.
20: So it was kind of fun. But I didn't hear that same thought at all. And so when we had time after we all had something to eat, Joe and I were sitting outside and just chatting about school and what had happened in each of our lives. And I remember just saying to him, like, I'm just so happy being single. I'm serving the Lord. And yeah, I always wanted to be married and have a family, but I wasn't in a place where at all that I thought, wow, here's potential. And so it was kind of fun to see how the Lord really through all those years of knowing each other through high school and through college, but not really seeing each other all those years, he really put both of our lives almost on an identical path to meeting each other. And that made it really fun.
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22: Lord, I don't know what's next. Please show me the way. I don't have the answers, but I know you do. 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
19: Well, Joe and Cindy, today, of course, we're talking about special needs children, and Joey came into your lives many years ago now. We wouldn't be talking about this today if that had not happened. Mm-hmm. And so tell us about your hopes, your dreams for Joey, and what happened after he was born.
16: Well, you know, all my life I was kind of wrapped up in sports. And so when I found out that our first child was going to be a boy, and I'll just give you a visual on this one. When we brought Joey home from the hospital, he was wearing a sleeper from The Ohio State University. He had an autographed Cleveland Browns football stuffed in the corner of his crib. And in the other corner, he had a Cleveland Indians baseball with a baseball glove. Mm-hmm. And so you can imagine what I was thinking about mm-hmm. what was going to happen with my son's life. And so I had these big dreams for Joey. But those dreams came crashing down about 9 months into his life.
20: Yeah, and I would say I didn't have any of those particular kinds of dreams specific to Joey in that way. I think just as every mother would probably say, I just had hoped for a child that would, you know, be healthy. And then, of course, I know Joe felt this way too, but that all of our children, if we had more than one, would come to know the Lord and honor him. So those were some of the thoughts that I had early on.
19: In the context of time, of course, you say you realized that there was difficulties here. What were your feelings when you learned that you were going on this journey with a special needs child?
20: Well, I think for both of us, we realized kind of around the same time when Joey wasn't reaching his milestones, even as simple as turning over or sitting up or getting into a crawl position to crawl. And we thought, you know, he has a big head. Maybe just his head is not letting him develop quite as quickly as others might be. But, you know, the older that he got, the more the difference became. And so about 9 months or so, even after numerous doctor's appointments, when we went to the doctor, they weren't really saying anything that they thought might be of concern. So I went to the library back in the day and I got a book out. I think it just was about special needs. And there I read a documented portion of what I thought Joey was. And I was shocked. Mm-hmm. I was just shocked. I was like, oh my goodness, this can't be. And then of course I brought it home to talk to Joe and tell him. And then, you know, he had his own journey from there.
16: Well, you know, when I read that book, it was pretty eye-opening, as was the case with Cindy. And I took notes, and I wrote down, based upon what I was reading, what Joey's diagnosis was. And we went into the doctor's office, and I said to the doctor, you know, this is what we believe Joey has. And I kind of rattled off, I believe he has probably cerebral palsy, most likely will develop epilepsy, and he's mentally retarded as well.
20: Which was diagnosis back then. That was the kind of wording that they used.
16: Mm-hmm. And mm-hmm. And that all the doctor said, he said, you're right. And he just got up and he walked out. Mm. And of course, Cindy and I were just looking at each other at that point. We just burst into tears because we now realized that we have a challenge in front of us that we were not set up to understand. Yeah. And, you know, one of the things that we like to talk about is the fact that, you know, when we got married, we had a set of blueprints that we were going to build upon oneness in our marriage relationship. And we came to an agreement about what that blueprint should be. And then when you have a special needs child, you can just, that blows up that blueprint completely. And we realized that we had to make some radical modifications to that
21: blueprint, or we're going to have some really difficult times ahead for us. And tragically, as you know, statistically, the studies have shown that 80% or more of married couples who have a special needs child will end up in divorce court. And that's a tragic reality that does exist at this time. And clearly, looking back, but that probably was a good motivator for us to write the books that we did. Because for Cindy and I, we made a covenant with God when we got married that we were not going to even think about divorce as an option for us. And that, unfortunately, culturally, is not what we hear many times when people get married today.
19: That's for sure. Well, there's no question about it. When you discover the reality that you have a child that's not what you expected, and you know enough to know a little bit about what that looks like, there has to be a sense of loss. And so grief is normal, right?
21: That's right.
20: Oh, absolutely. And I feel like we should grieve, because anytime we have any kind of a discouraging moment or disappointment in our lives, I think that we should acknowledge it. And when we acknowledge it, we do have grief. And so I think that's important. But I also feel like, as we are now 45 years down the road with Joey, yes, you can grieve that, but you can't stay in that place. You can't just live in that place and forever be grieving that you didn't get what you wanted or had hoped for. And we don't grieve as those who don't have hope, right? So we want, really, part of our journey really has been, or really most of the journey, is to glorify God in this and to let others realize that this isn't a sentence on your marriage or a sentence on you. This is just a way that you can glorify the Lord. And how are you going to do that?
21: Yeah, but realistically, I must be honest with you, is that Cindy bought into that one real quick, and I just had a difficult time doing that. And if you will, I had to come to that fork in the road of making a decision as to whether or not I was going to just jump in feet first and just accept the fact that my son is going to be special needs, and I'm never going to be able to play catch with him, never going to be able to coach for him, and that's just reality. Or basically, I was going to bail out. And the more I thought about it and came to before the Lord, it just became real clear to me that you need to come alongside your wife, because right now she's the only one carrying this burden, and she doesn't think that, but I mean, I was seeing it from that perspective. And so I felt, for the sake of my wife, I'm coming alongside of her and helping her any way I can, and I'm going to help my son be all that he can be. And those are choices, and they may sound like, oh, that's a pretty easy decision, but no, it's not an easy decision.
19: Yeah.
21: When you come to the fact you're now dealing with a special needs child who we were told he would never walk and he would never talk. And that was difficult for us to accept, and obviously more difficult for me than it was for Cindy, apparently.
19: Yeah. Boy, I think any parent who walks that road has to struggle with their own feelings, you know, and why is this going on? Why is this happening to us? And all that sort of thing. And we don't always get answers to those questions, do we?
21: No, we don't. Not the ones we want, anyways.
20: Yeah, right. Not the ones that we're hoping for. But I think that becomes, honestly, the beauty of this journey. Like, sometimes I feel, you know, I wish other people had this opportunity to get to know someone the way that we've gotten to know Joey. Has it been easy? No, it hasn't been easy. But you learn to sacrifice in a way and care for another in a way that, if you don't get that early in your life or early in the life of your marriage, it's going to become something really different when later on in life you've, and I don't say that everyone has ease because they don't have a special needs child, but if you've gone through life and not had to sacrifice in these really sacrificial, surrendering kinds of ways, and you get into the end of your life and you're caring for your parents who really need a lot of help, you don't have the stamina, you don't have the endurance or patience even sometimes to help the parents, your own parents, because you've never developed it. It's almost like a muscle, you know, like we've developed the muscle over all these years. So when each of our parents came to that point in their life, we just stepped in and helped as best we could because we were able to, we understood it. And so I think sometimes people miss out when they don't get sort of a big challenge at the very beginning of their life or marriage to where they really have to trust in the Lord.
19: Yeah. And those that don't know the Lord, think this would be even more difficult.
21: Oh, I can't imagine. It's just, that would be a great challenge to have.
20: And I agree. I think it's a great challenge because we don't have the perspective of what is the purpose in this.
19: Yeah, yeah.
20: Where, right. Where Joe and I recognize that according to Psalm 138:8, it says, the Lord will accomplish what concerns me. So we recognize that the Lord has given us Joey to accomplish a purpose in our life that only Joey could accomplish in our family, in our lives, and in his own life too. And so there's a blessing to know that. It's still difficult, but we have the Lord that we can pray to him. We can ask him for direction and guidance, and we believe that he's been right beside us all along.
21: Yeah, you know, a great biblical passage that I have kind of embraced for our lives is the encounter of Jesus with the blind man Bartimaeus. And you know, that story is told a few times in the Gospels. And one time the disciples asked Jesus, so who sinned? Was it the parents or was it this man that he was born blind? And Jesus' response is neither. It was so that I would be glorified, that God would be glorified through this situation. Without being a Christian, without being someone who has a relationship with the Lord, that would be a very difficult thing to accept. But that is the reality. And we see that Joey, his life, although he doesn't talk, at least doesn't talk very well, he has, through his life, been able to impact a lot of people.
19: Yeah. Cindy, you mentioned that because of what you've gone through with Joy, you reach out to other people and try to help other people. And of course, that's what motivated the two of you to write this book. But is there a temptation for couples to try to handle all that goes with having a special needs child by themselves and not let other people in to walk with them?
20: Well, that is such a wonderful question and really has some deep consequences, I think, to how is carried out in one's life, right? But first of all, Joe and I are both type A personalities. So this question makes us laugh because of course we would want control, you know? Of course we would want to do it all ourselves. Of course we would want to be able to say, we did this, this, this, and this, and it worked out perfectly. And look at our lives, how wonderful everything turned out. But you know what? That isn't the case. And there is a temptation to try to do it yourselves for that reason, our own personality types. But I think the other side of that coin is there is so much that goes on often in the initial diagnosis. And when you're seeing doctors and therapists, nurses, and having appointments and different kinds of, you know, tests, MRIs, and all those sorts of things, and you don't have time to think about asking someone else to hop in and help you on this journey, you are flying by the seat of your pants hoping you're doing okay. And so I do believe there is a temptation to try to handle this ourselves. But I also say that in the writing of this book, we give different ideas and helps, a kind of a launching pad for people to be able to say, this might work for us. And if it doesn't work for you, then at least it gives you a thought or a premise from which to then work outside of the box with something different. We all need people around us, whether we have a special needs child or not. But adding a special needs child adds a whole different dimension to the needs that are needed.
19: Yeah.
21: Amen.
19: Well, talk about the comparison trap that many parents fall into. You know, those who look at other families and say, well, we don't have it as bad as they do. What about those comparison, that whole framework of comparing your family and your situation with other people? How does that fit in here?
21: Well, that's a very real thing. You know, again, being the type A personality that we are and my background being mostly all sports, that's pretty competitive. We both were pretty competitive. And so when your child's not reaching those markers, you're really getting pretty actually upset about the situation and whatever. But that lasts just a little bit of time. But the reality is that it becomes very difficult to accept the fact that your child is not going to be all that your child should be. And that makes those comparisons very difficult to do. In fact, the sooner you stop making those comparisons, the better. Because your child is just never going to be able to do those things.
19: And, yeah.
20: And I would say, you know, we want to be careful with our typically developing children too, not to compare them with other people because they are their own identity as well. And we want them to, you know, strive and be all that they can be. But I do remember this one time we were at a family gathering and I was just really frustrated with, we got in the car and I said, I cannot believe that this particular family, they have three children. The background of this particular father was, you know, drugs and alcohol and some other poor choices in life. And I just said, oh my goodness, like, you know, we don't have that in our background, Joe. Like, we're not perfect people. We never say we're perfect. And we write from that vantage point. We speak from that vantage point. But we knew we didn't have the contributing factors to Joey being the way that he is because of something that we did that would have caused it. Yeah. And I remember getting in the car and saying, like, I don't get it. They have three beautiful, smart kids. And I think we just had two children at the time. As I recall, I'm not sure, but I just remember thinking, like, why? I don't understand. And Joe, in his quiet, calm way, said to me, but Cindy, imagine if Joey was in that family. And that just turned me around. Mm-hmm. It turned me around mm-hmm. to be like, yes, we get to take care of Joey. We get to help him along the way, as opposed to being frustrated that he didn't turn out, if you will, the way that our dreams and hopes had wished they would.
19: Right. Yeah. It's a matter of perspective, isn't it? Also, ultimately.
20: Yes.
21: Absolutely.
19: In your experience through the years, how is the church doing with parents who have special needs children?
21: Well, that's a very good question. And I must say, Baylor University has done some outstanding research in this area. And some of the statistics that they have found is that one out of three households in America have a member with a disability. Yet 47% of them have left their church because their child with disabilities was not welcomed or included in the church. Mm-hmm. And that has to change. And yeah. It's very sad commentary, but that's a reality. And we have seen it ourselves where that has happened.
20: Right. But the good news is there's a lot of good happening and Key Ministry has really risen to the occasion and has come to probably be one of the nation's, if not the nation's largest ministry to special needs as in regards to the church and special needs, whether it's cognitive, physical, mental, all disabilities. And so there is a lot happening that we think is very favorable, and we're so thankful for that.
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1: This is Carter Conlon. Luke chapter 10, verses 38 and 39 tell us, in part, that Martha welcomed him into her house, and Mary sat at Jesus' feet and heard his word. Before Lazarus sat at a table as a man who was raised from the dead, there was another moment. Jesus entered the village, and Martha welcomed him into her house. Mary sat at his feet and heard his word, and Lazarus, we assume, was there as well. This was the first table, the place where Jesus was invited, his word was heard. Later, there was another table where Lazarus sat alive after having been dead. The first table is hearing his word. The second table is living evidence of what his power can do. Don't remain only today at the place of just hearing. Allow him to work in your life so that others can see the difference that only God can make. My brother, my sister, it's time to pray.
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19: In the segment before, we were talking about the church and what the church, how the church has or has not responded to help families with special needs children. You know, our church many years ago, I'm thinking at least 30 years ago, started a special ministry on Sunday morning for special needs children so that there's someone there helping them, interfacing with them. So the parents are free, you know, to go to worship or to go to a small right. group on Sunday morning. And I hope that if there are those who are listening today who are in place of leadership in churches, I hope you will think about this because it can be a tremendous ministry to families who have special needs children. And just to ignore it is not an act of love. And so I would just challenge leaders to reflect on this and explore, you know, what might be going on in your neighborhood and what other churches are doing or not doing. Looking back on your own journey, was there anything you thought would happen early on with Joey that turned out it didn't happen? You know, something bad that you were told that you weren't anticipating. Does anything stand out as you look back on that?
20: So I think early on, you know, the thing that we probably were most surprised by was hearing the words of the diagnosis. You can see in your child's eyes that there's a slowness. You're seeing in their development, they're not hitting the milestones. But to actually hear those words were shocking, and it really, it hurt. You know, it hurt to realize, like, this is a lifetime now of change, and it's was shocking to us. I think that watching Joey be so behind others his age when my friend's kids were running and Joey wasn't even sitting up yet, those were hard things. I think, though, that we had so many wonderful caring professionals along the way. And I just want to add a little note here. Sometimes you have to change some of your caring professionals because sometimes they don't, you know, help you as much as the help that you need. So that's okay if you change. But along the way, we had some wonderful, wonderful people that really helped us. And so I think some of the bad news didn't really hit all along the way because we had such wonderful people to help us.
12: Yeah, absolutely.
19: Yeah. If you could go back and tell yourself anything when you first got the diagnosis, what would you say to yourself?
12: Well, if I could go back and tell myself anything, it would have been get in the game. You know, I just, as I mentioned before,
21: I didn't jump in 2 feet like Cindy did. I was, I don't know, I guess I was fighting it. I didn't want to accept it. I couldn't accept that reality then, that, you know, I'm never going to be able to play catch with my son or coach his teams or do those things. I couldn't, I'm not, that's never going to happen. And as I was really kind of dragging my feet, one of those pressing times that I really found very difficult was that one of the elders from our church came when they found out what was happening to us and the difficulties we were having dealing with the situation. And this elder said as he was ready to leave was that, well, we can be sure one thing, that God made Joey just the way he wanted him made. And I gotta tell you, I didn't like that,
19: yeah.
21: You know, that he said
19: yeah.
21: that. But you know what? He was right. He was right. And I just had to accept the fact that God made Joey just the way he wanted him made.
20: And I want to just add, Joe says that he didn't jump in 2 feet first, you know. I never felt that. I never felt that he was out of the picture or didn't, you know, wasn't all in, because he would come home from work and he left work at work. And when he came home, he was all present at home. So I never felt what he expresses here, but it's still a reality to him.
21: Yeah.
20: You know, that
21: it's a mindset thing, isn't it?
20: Right.
21: It really, it's the battle's for the mind.
20: Right.
19: And, yeah, right.
21: For me, at first, it was what Cindy was saying. I appreciate that.
19: Yeah.
21: But eventually, a change did happen.
19: Yeah.
20: Yes. And I would say if I were to go back and tell myself something when we first got the diagnosis, I think I would say, Cindy, you are going to meet some of the most giving, caring individuals that you will ever meet, in healthcare professionals, in people who will step up to help you get your son to the next step, the teachers, the aides, the bus drivers. I mean, so many people. And honestly, if back in that day when Joey was even 10 or 12, especially puberty, let's start with that one. Even back then, if the Lord would have come to us and said, you know, I'd like to heal Joey, are you ready for that? We would have said, hands down, yes, let's do it. But now we have seen the Lord work in his life, in our life, in the lives of our daughters and our grandchildren, that we are just so, so thankful to have Joey in our life and for him to have taught us the things that the Lord has given him, the ability to teach us things. Yeah, it's been wonderful.
21: If God did come to us with the option of saying, I'll now heal Joey, as Cindy said, we would say, no, thank you, Lord. We would say, give that blessing to a new young parent who's just getting this diagnosis for the first time.
19: Mm-hmm.
21: Give that blessing to those people. We're fine with Joey just the way he is.
19: Yeah, yeah. As you look back on those days, particularly the earlier days, who comes to your mind of being really helpful to you in those early years?
20: Well, as I mentioned before, just the many professionals that come alongside us to help us get our child to the next step. That's one. Just for instance, I've had teachers who have said when it's time to do their IEP, which is an individual educational plan, and they would say, what do you want to see Joey accomplish next? And I would say, I have no idea. I have no idea what is the next step. I think there were 13 steps to learning how to crawl, and we had to teach him each one of those steps. I had no idea. So, you know, it's wonderful to have the professionals and the teachers who have learned these things. And so I would tell myself, you know, just be so thankful for the people that have come into your life, that if you didn't have them, you wouldn't have

0: And then you'd think, well, I hope the other kids don't get off my lap and start running around. But they would come over. I would give the kids baths and they would read to the children. And now, since they've all passed, I have a sister that's very helpful. Both of our daughters are very helpful. And some of that has come by way of training and some of it has come by way of love. So we're just very, very grateful.
1: Yeah. Yeah. As you look back on this, how has being the parent of special needs child changed each of you?
2: Well, I would say, if we could use the word patience, I think I've learned that in treating my patients. I think I've gained, I had a bigger perspective on, getting through some difficult times and so on. And I was more inclined to be more patient with the patient, so to speak. And I've learned to listen much, much better than what I did before. There's so many things we miss in conversation, because we're just kind of revving up to say what we want to say next instead of just listening to what's being said.
1: Yeah.
2: And I think that has been a big benefit for me, is just learning how to be, to listen better.
0: And Joe's a pretty patient guy anyway, but when you add a challenge that is every day and you don't know what to expect because every day is different every day, having patience is really important. And I would say of the two of us, I would be the one that had the least amount of patience. And I would agree that I have learned to be a much more patient person in a lot of different areas, not only with our own family home and situation here, but with others as well. But I also would add probably a word like flexibility. Our daughters even recently have said the reason that our family has really done well together and worked as a team together is because we've all learned to be flexible, because none of us got our way 100% all the time. Mm. And I do think that's true. When you have a child with special needs, if they're having a hard time, you can't just push through it. Sometimes it takes time to work through different things based on whatever their situation is. And so it takes time. It takes time to get through those things. So I would say I've learned to be flexible. And I think also there's a greater capacity to love people and also a greater capacity to do more in my day based on things I've learned. You can't get it all done in one day. So you take the capacity you have for today and you make the best of it that you can. There's a lot to learn.
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5: After an excruciating 400 years, God delivered the nation of Israel from slavery in Egypt. How did they thank him? With a song? A dance? Nope. By creating an idol. Yeah, God was justifiably angry, but Moses pleaded with him to forgive the people. And God was faithful, and because of that prayer, he forgave. God listened to Moses. He's listening to your prayers and praise, too. Connecting faith to life. 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

0: of life or the majors. 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There's a cost to commitment to excellence, to aiming high when others are settling for mediocrity. It takes work to keep focused on the essentials and those things which are central to a well-lived life. The poet James Russell Lowell put it this way, "Life is a leaf of paper white, whereon each one of us may write his word or two, and then comes night. Greatly begin. Though thou have time but for a line, be that sublime. Not failure, but low aim is crime."
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5: Well, I think even those of us who don't have special needs children recognize that serving a child in this way can be exhausting, physically, emotionally, and so forth. Can a parent experience a vibrant and thriving life in the middle of their service to a special needs child?
6: Yes, I think so. But it's going to take work. You know, we all recognize that because things change every day, all the time, it's going to look different every day. And so there is that need for planning and flexibility, and it's going to take effort and it's going to take work. I would say, and this probably isn't real encouraging, but it is the truth, it's that we still don't sleep through the night. Joey still gets up sometimes 2, 3, 4 times a night, and he is mobile, so he does come into our room. And so some of those kinds of things, they are exhausting. How do you learn to live with that, you know? And it's one of those things where together you have to have conversation and decide how they're going to look. You may say, you know, Cindy, you can sleep in on Saturday. And then Joe says, and I'll get the next Saturday to sleep in, to where you're really working as a team together. It's going to look different in every family, but you have to start to look for those ways that really allow for your life to be vibrant and thriving. And I will say, over all these years, we've had many ministries here in Cleveland and nationally that we've been involved in. And it really is because we've worked together side by side. When Joe needs a time to plan or do something, I'm on the home front, and vice versa.
7: Yeah. And the thing that people don't see is just what Cindy was talking about. You know, Joey will get up literally 1:30, 3:30, 5 o'clock. Yeah. And when he walks in with this baseball cap on, kind of crooked on his head, and he has put his coat on, and he has his shoes, which are untied because he doesn't know how to tie his shoes.
6: Yeah.
7: And but that's how he walks in at 1:30 in the morning to us.
6: Because he's ready to go. I don't know where he thinks he's going, but it's, you know, 1:30 and he's ready to get going. But that's part of the situation too. He doesn't understand time, so he doesn't understand that it's not time to get up yet. Right. Yeah. So it can be a long night sometimes.
5: Yeah. Are there times that you continue to get positive words from people who observe, you know, what you're doing with your special needs child, and they just want to say things positively to you?
7: Yeah, well, that's a great question, because we recently had some really dear friends of ours who just said to us, you know, you guys, you make it look so easy, mm-hmm. raising a special needs child. And we just look at each other and laugh because you have no idea what we just did an hour ago.
6: Yeah, right.
7: To get here today.
6: We're smiling now, but we weren't then. That is true. And we've heard that along the way. But you know what? A lot of people really don't want to hear a lot of what goes on because it is difficult. And sometimes people think that if they enter into this challenge, they might sort of get sucked in and be a part of it. But I'll tell you why we make it look so easy. And that is because we love our son and we'll do anything that we can to do the best for him, make his life the best for him. And we often do say, like, man, Joey, you've got it made. Do you know you've got it made? You know, but here's the long term for those people who are on the beginning of this journey. You know, we have two daughters that are truly lovely young ladies, and they have their own children now. They still help care for Joey. We've never put the responsibility upon them, though they have said they will take Joey when we're gone. But one of the things they recently said was, the reason that we worked so well together as a team, all of our family, is because none of us always got our own way. Mm-hmm. And that is true. Sometimes one would get their way, and if Joey was having an issue, maybe Joe would take somebody to practice for their voice or for their violin or something, and I'd be here at home, or we'd switch it out. We always worked to divide and conquer. And when our daughters said what they said, I've come to realize that it's not like we raised this great family and aren't we so wonderful. What it is that Joey came into our family to smooth off the rough edges and maybe hack off a few too. And he's really given us a way to look at life and to raise our daughters and for our daughters to see how we took care of him and cared about him, that we did it as unto the Lord. May that be the reason that the girls turned out the way they did and that we've had the team effort that we've had in our home. It's not perfection, but that's our desire, to work as a team. As Joe says, together each accomplishes more. And that's our desire.
5: As we come to the end of our time, let me just ask this closing question. What are the top one or two pieces of advice that you would give to a parent who is taking care of a special needs child?
6: Mm-hmm. Well, I would say probably every interview that we do, I come up with two different things or three different things. But so this is a new one, but I love this one. So I would definitely say have a prayer team.
7: Yes.
6: Have a prayer team of people who are praying for you, for what you do with your child, your life, your home, other ministries you might be involved in. And so I love this story. This is many years ago, but my friend and I, we would call each other in the morning after the kids got off on the bus, and we would just pray. There was no conversation. We would just pray. And we did that. But that day, I forget if maybe we had like a day off or something, but Joey was having a day. And so I picked up the phone. I called my prayer partner, and her name happens to be Cindy. I go, Cindy, would you pray for me? And she goes, absolutely. She goes, what's going on? I kind of told her how the day was going. And I said, like, you know what? I kind of feel like I just want to throw him out the window. And, you know, you've got to have somebody who really knows your heart when you're going to say something like that, right?
5: Right.
6: And she goes, well, she paused and she said, would that be the first story or second story window? So, you know what? Here you have this woman. She knows me. She knows I love Joey. She knows I'm frustrated, but she entered into a little humor. She knew I'm not going to throw him out the window, but she understood the moment and it broke the ice. We laughed. And I said, you know, it won't be either one of those, but we just stopped, we prayed, and the day got better. And as Joe always has said to me, sometimes you have to just get through this day and say, let's just see what tomorrow brings and see how we do. And tomorrow always looks better than the moment you might be having today.
5: Yeah,
7: I think that's just great wisdom there from Cindy. And I would just echo exactly what she just said as well. And, you know, I'm so thankful that Cindy has some gals in her life that she can just pick up the phone and talk to. And I'm thankful for those people that she can talk to, because I know that that's a way to minister to Cindy is to be able to allow her to share her feelings and to pray.
5: Well, Joe and Cindy, I want to thank you for being with us today. And thank you for writing this book. And the fact that it grows out of your own experience, I think it makes it so helpful to couples, so practical. And I hope that those who are listening, not only those who have special needs children, will be sure to get this book. But if you have friends who have a special needs child, get one of these books and give it to them, you know. And maybe they already have one, okay? Well, maybe they do. But that what you, the fact that you took the initiative to do that communicates to them, listen, I care. I think about you all and I pray for you all. And I thought this might be helpful. So again, thanks for being with us. Thanks for what you've done through the years and for the way you've allowed God to use you, not only with Joey, but also ministering to other people.
6: Well, thank you so much for the time you've given us to share today. Thank you so much.
8: And if you want to find out more about this excellent resource by Dr. Joe and Cindy Farini, go to buildingrelationships.us. The book is titled The Special Needs Parent, A Guide to the Life You Never Expected. 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
5: And next week, what does it mean today to be a man?
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12: 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But that, I took that word to the Lord, and I said, Jesus, what is the truth about this word? And what I found was that I was never pure. And Psalm 51:5 says, surely I was sinful at birth, sinful from the moment my mother conceived me.
8: Yeah.
12: And I had to come to a place where I realized that. 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
15: 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I thought this interview was so good, I wanted you to hear it again. So enjoy.
16: 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It's Bill.

0: And a warm welcome to the Bill Arnold Show. So glad to be with you today. When you read scripture, do you see the humanity side of the people in it? Do you see people in scripture and you go, it's just like me? That feels a lot like something I would do. Or do you not? I'm curious because today we're going to explore that very topic. Pastor Walt Hill is going to join us and he's going to talk about folks like us exploring the humanity of people in scripture. Pastor Walt Hill has been a pastor for over 26 years. He's pastored four congregations in three Rocky Mountain states. He planted a church and now serves as lead pastor at Wellsprings Vineyard Church in Casper, Wyoming. So glad to have you back there, Walt.
1: Oh, it's good to be with you, Bill. Hope you're doing well.
0: I am. I appreciate it. And I have been looking forward to this topic because I think for a lot of us, when we read scripture, we see people that we go, I think that's something I would have done.
1: Well, I hope so. We've been in a message series here at Vineyard on, we called it Folks Like Us. And just exploring that topic, because I think that sometimes it's easy to detach from the people in the scriptures. I think some church history plays into that, you know, where certain people made them into saints and we made them into, you know, heroes and these kind of things. And then our children's Bibles draw them out as cartoons and make them look a little bit fictional. And I think by the time you insert how drastically everything has changed, I mean, obviously Noah didn't have an iPad and, you know, Matthew didn't know anything about using QuickBooks to take the taxes and that kind of thing. People can feel a little detached from it, I find. And so we've just been doing a renewed focus, as it were, to explore and realize that normal, ordinary people are the story of God. And therefore, normal, ordinary people today should realize that they're also part of the story of God.
0: Yeah.
1: And we've had it's been a good time. We've been exploring it for a few weeks now and having fun.
0: I was reading over the weekend this woman engaging in what she called some biblical diet. And she said, well, one of the things I'm doing is I'm following a biblical diet. And there'll be no processed foods in my diet. And I'm thinking, I didn't know there were any processed foods 2,000 years ago.
1: Right. Yeah. The times of, obviously, the times change. And I just think that, I had a conversation just the other day with a young guy that said, well, I'm sure that Bible stuff was all really great back when life was easy, but now life is hard.
0: Right.
1: And I had to chuckle to myself. I mean, I didn't really have any judgment for him. You know, he was probably all of 20 or 21 years old. And I'm thinking you need to do a little bit of history lessons to find out life was not easy for the people walking through the pages of the scripture. They were eyewitnesses to the most transformative events for all of humankind. And they are part of God's story for that time. But I think it's a real mistake to think that, you know, what happened there is irrelevant to us because now things are so much worse. Some themes are timeless. God's love is like that. Redemption is like that. And the fact that a perfect God is constantly partnering with imperfect people, trying to bring about his plan on the earth, I find it very encouraging. When I was a young traveling evangelist, I actually had a message I used to do about all the disciples, and I called it the Dirty Dozen. And it was about recognizing that between looking at, you know, Peter's flip-flops and James and John and their tempers and, you know, Philip's always counting money and Andrew's always finding problems and Thomas is doubting, we can find ourselves in there somewhere. And these guys were handpicked by Jesus to be the foundation of the church. And I think at least in part, it was so we could all be encouraged over the centuries as the church would march on through history, that it was imperfect people that he began with. And it's imperfect people that he'll be working with all the way till the moment the trumpet sounds.
0: Mm-hmm.
1: And so if we allow ourselves into the trap of, I don't think I'm good enough for God to do something with my life, that's just really a deception and a lie. because all through this story is imperfect people.
0: I love it, Walt. Let's dig into the material that you've prepared, because this sounds like I can't wait any longer.
1: Well, I thought today we'd talk about good old Doubting Thomas.
0: Okay.
1: Thomas is one of these guys that, like many people in the Bible, is basically remembered for one thing. And that's that, Jesus is risen. The women see him at the tomb. The disciples go. When they come back, it says Jesus comes. John chapter 20, verse 24. It says Thomas, called the twin, one of the 12, was not with them when Jesus came. So Jesus makes his first, real appearance to the disciples that he's alive. And poor Thomas, after, 3 years of walking with Christ and being part of the group, is basically remembered for the very next event in his life. And that's that verse 25 of John 20 tells us the other disciples said to him, "We've seen the Lord." And, it's their declaration. Hey, he's really alive. We saw him. And Thomas says, unless I see in his hands the print of the nails and put my finger into the print of the nails and put my hand into his side, I will not believe. And so from this one event, he's got a title now for time and all eternity, that he's Doubting Thomas. And it's interesting to me, because most people that know Thomas doubted don't really track the rest of his story. And obviously for time, it's not like I'll do an exhaustive history lesson, but a couple of things that I think are worth remembering. First of all, obviously, Thomas, Matthew chapter 10, he's one of the chosen 12. So when Jesus comes down from praying all night, Thomas is one of the guys that he picks to be an apostle. So he's not less than anybody. He's right there in with the group. As we read through the Gospels, a lot of times we can skip past things that feel like little events, or we can focus on what Jesus said and not really notice who prompted Jesus to say it. But Thomas has a couple of really interesting interactions that are recorded for us in the scripture. One of the most interesting ones to me is the famous scripture, John chapter 14, where Jesus is saying, I go to prepare a place, and the way I know and where I go, it's actually Thomas is the one that says, "Lord, we don't know where you're going, so there's no way for us to know the way," which prompted the, probably one of the most powerful statements in scripture is when Jesus says, "Well, I am the way and the truth and the life." And a lot of people would think of that as maybe a small detail. I think it's really important, because I think it reveals something about Thomas. Thomas was a student, and he was serious, and he was not willing, with pride or arrogance or trying to preserve his image, to sit there and nod and smile and pretend that he understood what Jesus was saying. He wasn't willing to do that. So he speaks up and he says, "Lord, look, I don't get it." And I don't know, even in that right there, and maybe some of the listeners can relate, I connect with Thomas in that, because I find a lot of times I'm looking at what God is doing and going, "Hey, hold on, can we slow the train down for just a second? Because I don't understand. I don't understand what you're saying, or I don't understand, Lord, what it is you're wanting me to do, or how you're wanting me to navigate this situation." And I think Thomas teaches us that the best way to live your life is you take your questions straight to Jesus. This is where prayer time and having consecration, devotions, and daily time with Jesus, I think, is critical. Mm-hmm. Most people are in trouble because they ask everyone else their questions except the Lord. And we've got to be a people that recognize, "Hey, I got a problem here. The best possible place for me to take this question is straight to Jesus and say, Lord, hold on. I heard what you said, but I don't understand what you said. Could you please clarify that for me?" So I think it shows him to be a good student. Another interesting little interaction that they had was in John chapter 11, where Jesus is talking about the fact that Lazarus is dead and he's going to wake him up. and they're passing through a realm in a land where people are angry, and there's some question about the safety of the group and whether that group will even actually try to kill Jesus on his way to Bethany. And Thomas is the one who's recorded as saying in John 11:16, okay, great, let's go and die with him, right? Mm-hmm. And I've heard a lot of people really kind of come down on him, like, you know, well, how negative, you know, what a doubting guy, there he is. And that's not what I hear in that, right? What I hear in that is the opposite of Peter, who, when it was going to cost him something, denied he even knew the Lord, right? Mm-hmm. What I hear in Thomas, he's saying, hey, if this is the journey, Master, that you're choosing to take, I think it's a bad idea. I think we're going to get killed, and yet I'm not going to be anywhere except by your side. And so to me, it's a declaration of loyalty. It's Thomas saying, with Jesus and getting killed is still better than walking away from Jesus. And I think that that's been the heartbeat of probably every martyr in church history, has been the calculation, I would rather be with Christ, even if it costs me my life, than to walk away from Christ. And it's just another example of a moment in his life that really speaks to me about just my commitment to Jesus and understanding how precious he is, and looking at a world that is, I believe, growing increasingly hostile to actual biblical truth and true discipleship of Christ, and recognizing, okay, even if this is going to cost me, I would rather stay close to Jesus than to walk away from him and save myself. And I think so these things to me, not to rabbit trail on you, sorry, but these things to me really are relevant by the time we get to the famous John chapter 20 scripture, where Thomas says, well, hey, if I don't see him for myself, if I don't put my hands in the wound in his side, I'm not going to believe you, or I'm not going to believe that he's alive. So I want to offer a theory here that is, you know, some people may agree, some people may disagree, but I think it's worth exploring. We've called him Doubting Thomas, and the assumption has always been he doubted whether or not Christ would rise again. But when we look at these other examples about his life, we find that he's a guy who trusted Jesus so closely that he's willing to ask him tough questions in front of everyone, and a guy who was so loyal to Jesus that he was willing to follow him on a journey even if they killed him for it. So this to me, Bill, doesn't seem like a guy who doubts Jesus very easily. I think it's worth exploring that what the scripture says verbatim, word for word, John 20:25, it says the other disciples therefore said to him, we have seen the Lord. And he said to them, well, unless I see him. And so it began to really come up in my heart as I prayed over this thing. What if Thomas isn't doubting Jesus at all? Thomas's problem is he doesn't trust the disciples. What he's doubting is them, not Christ. Thomas, I think, is having the struggle of, hey, I've been watching you guys, and no offense, Peter, but you haven't been a rock. You've actually wandered through the bushes here, denying him, running away, swearing you never even met him. I've watched everyone else scramble. I saw Peter swinging a sword in the garden. I've seen you guys be all over the place with all of this. Master said he was rising on the third day, and the ladies had to come and tell us because we weren't even keeping watch for him. You see what I'm saying?
0: Oh, yeah.
1: I think Thomas's real problem was not that Christ couldn't return from the dead. His problem was the other disciples and not finding their witness trustworthy. And as much of a new thought as that is, maybe even a disturbing thought for somebody who's listening, I think it's borne out in the fact that when Jesus does come back, right, that precious thing Verse 26, after 8 days, they're together again. Thomas is with them. Jesus came, the doors being shut, says, peace to you. And he said to Thomas, reach your finger here and look at my hands. Reach your hand here and put it into my side. Do not be unbelieving, but believing. And Thomas answered and said to him, my Lord and my God, before he ever touched him, before any of that. So he is quick to acknowledge, this is my guy. This is the Lord. And there's no rebuke from Jesus. If you really look at that statement, Jesus does not come back and say, hey, why are you so hard-hearted? Why didn't he doesn't rebuke him for it? He just shows him what he needs to see, which is one of the most precious things in the Bible. And when you consider other times that Jesus was not hesitant to rebuke the guys, I think if Thomas's unbelief, his big doubts, had really been sin, I think Jesus would have rebuked him for it, and he doesn't. He just shows up and shows him what he needed to see, which I believe just further validates the idea that what Thomas was doubting was the other disciples and not necessarily Jesus.
0: Okay, Walt, that's really a very interesting thought. And I want to take a break and come back. I've got a couple of questions I want to run by you relative to that.
1: Sure.
0: But I appreciate this perspective. This is fascinating. Pastor Walt Hill is my guest. If you have a question or comment, the text line is open, 877-933-2484. We'll be right back.
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0: Our guest today is Pastor Walter Hill. We're talking about folks like us, exploring the humanity of people in Scripture. And Walt, I was thinking over the break, now this does turn things on its head just a little bit, because I always thought here Thomas has been with these 10 guys for 3 years straight, and they've gone through a lot, and either they're pulling an elaborate hoax on Thomas, or they're really good actors, or they're telling the truth.
1: Yeah. Well, and I think, again, this is one of those things, right, where you're exploring it. It's a little bit subjective, and to people that are, you know, super serious dot and tittle type students of the Scripture, you know, they get maybe even uncomfortable with thinking it through and asking the questions. But I just think it's interesting to ponder that in Thomas's life, as near as we can tell in the Gospels, Jesus has never been in question. Jesus has never been the variable for Thomas. Mm-hmm. He has given everything to following Christ, and even to the point of being willing to die with him. And during that same amount of time, if we really look at how the disciples navigate from the moment of Jesus's arrest all the way through, it seems like it's a little easier for me to believe what Thomas began to wonder is, hey, what's going on with all of you? like we were supposed to be in this together. And all you can really tell me here is that, you know, again, you know, Peter has fallen apart completely. So he's afraid even of a girl at a campfire when it comes to somebody asking if he knows the Lord.
0: Mm-hmm.
1: We know that, you know, he's been watching the last few months. The chronology is difficult sometimes, but it would appear it's been the last few months he's been watching, you know, James and John argue about who gets to be in charge when Jesus leaves. You know, famously, one of them even tries to get their mom to come and talk to Jesus about, hey, can my sons be in charge, you know, of what's coming next? Like, there's just a lot of really very human, but very kind of petty and not rock solid behavior by these guys. And then if we really, and again, I get that some people get a little uncomfortable, but if we really just on the surface, if we don't try to fix it up, if we look at how these events play out from Thomas's perspective, it's really fascinating. You know, the scriptures are very brief. The disciples tell him, hey, we've seen the Lord. But we know that there would be a whole conversation about that, you know, and if we take the rest of the account in place, you know, we can almost picture, right? Thomas goes, really? Well, what happened? Well, hey, the door was locked and everything, and he just appeared right here in the middle of us. And here's Thomas, you know, looking at a locked door and going, okay. And well, what do you mean? Well, because the women, they had gone down to the tomb and his body was gone. And Mary says she talked to him. I mean, she did think he was the gardener, but she talked to him, you know. And I just think we have to give room for the fact that Thomas's doubts might have had a lot more to do with the other humans he was walking with than really doubting whether or not Jesus was going to do what he said,
0: mm-hmm.
1: you know. And the reason I think that's interesting, Bill, is because as I've pastored over the years, I've met a lot of people that really labor under this condemnation of, I don't really believe God as good as I should. I don't really, I don't have as much faith in God as I should. You know, like they really have this sense that they're falling down short of how good we should trust the Lord and believe God. But what's interesting is to start counseling with these people, and what you find out is that their real problem is not with Jesus. A lot of times their real problem is with what the followers of Jesus have done that has wounded them or trespassed their spirit or left them hurt or offended. And then because they're doubting people, they feel like, well, that means I'm doubting God. And I think it's worth exploring, because I believe what we see in Thomas, this is just, again, my opinion, but I think what we're seeing is a guy who's seen enough trouble and inconsistencies in the other disciples that what he's saying is, your word is not good enough for me. I need to see Jesus for myself.
0: Mm.
1: And when Jesus comes to him, he is immediately fine. Again, he said, I've got to touch him. And the scripture seems to indicate before he ever had to do that, Jesus just looked at him and said, hey, Thomas, here I am. And he declares, my Lord and my God. And he never wavers again, right? Like it settles it in his heart. Scripture doesn't mention him past Acts chapter 1, but we know that according to church history and tradition, Thomas took the gospel all the way to India and was ultimately martyred for the faith there. His tomb is in India, and you know they openly acknowledge that he was run through with a lance for his faith in Christ in India. And so this guy that we call Doubting Thomas apparently did quite well for himself when it came to walking upright and hanging on to Christ for the rest of the journey. So when I look at it, I see a guy who was pretty solid before and is very solid after. And so this resurrection moment that everybody attributes and calls him Doubting Thomas, I just began to really wonder in my heart, I wonder if he's doubting the other disciples. And then when, for me at least, Bill, when I look into my own life, I realized that I oftentimes, my question mark is not Christ. My question mark is not Jesus. My question mark is the other people around me who tell me they're following Jesus. And I think that sometimes there's maybe some people even listening right now that are really beating themselves up. I should be a better Christian. I should have more faith. I should have a better, more rock solid belief in Jesus. I should really, and they need to at least explore whether they have, what they've run into is the humanity of the rest of the church. What they've been wounded by is other Christians. What they've been disappointed by is other Christians. What they have tripped over has been the testimony of other Christians. And in that noise and in that tumult, maybe Jesus didn't actually do anything to you at all. And you might find that your faith in Christ is actually not what's wavering. It's your faith in the rest of us that's wavering. And I think that's a fair thing for people to consider, because so often as humans, we don't represent Jesus very well. And so when we look at Thomas, where he might seem like a figure, and that's been the point of the series, the Folks Like Us series, has been to say, hey, these people are just like we are. And I know that I've gone through times in my life, and I mean, perhaps you have as well, where the actions of the other disciples have so discouraged me or so wounded me that I've drawn back and really felt like, man, my faith is wavering. I'm falling apart here. This thing's crashing in on me. And then when I realize I'm telling this to Jesus in prayer, which would be an indication that my faith in him is actually quite intact. What's being shaken is my faith in the other disciples. And I think that that's kind of what we see in Thomas. And I think the fact that Jesus comes to him and gives him the revelation that he needs, rather than a rebuke, he brings him revelation. And I think that I'd at least like to try to encourage anybody listening to this. If you've been hurt or wounded or discouraged or disappointed by the church or church leadership or people that you thought you could trust, don't put that on Christ. Get your eyes back on Jesus, and it's okay to tell him, Lord, I need you to help me because the other disciples are telling me, but I can't decide if I trust them or not. And I think what people would find is Jesus will do absolutely anything he needs to do to bring you or I or anyone else the personal revelation they need that he is very trustworthy, even if the people that represent him have proven not to be.
0: Well, that's a really profound thought, because there are so many people who have been hurt or wounded by church people, that they have found themselves drifting away from the faith. And a lot of it is tied to the body of Christ.
1: Yes. Yeah. Well, and honestly, Bill, I think one of the things that's so, I don't know if the right word is discouraging, but maybe more a better word to use would be disturbing to me, is that so oftentimes, you know, our focus is so narrow. And so we'll see something happen, like, you know, maybe a prominent leader or a pastor or somebody, they'll get themselves in some kind of trouble morally, legally, whatever. And the world always rejoices, right? Every time somebody in the church falters or falls down. And so there it is on the news, and they're talking about, you know, Pastor so-and-so did this or that, or, you know, whatever. And all of this stuff happens. And in our hearts, we immediately focus just on that person. And we say, like, well, you know, Pastor Smith was doing this great work for God, and so the devil went after him and you know, pulled down his ministry or led him into sin or whatever the details are. And I'm not doubting that the devil goes to work against us, because the scripture teaches us that he's our adversary. But sometimes I think we have failed sometimes to look at the broader picture and to consider that the fact that pastor after pastor sometimes has stumbled, numerous high profile ministries have fallen apart, tons of stuff has come out to say that what we represented was not really accurate about who we are. And we've not sometimes, Bill, I think, realized that this has been a strategic effort by the enemy to destroy our credibility to a world that we're supposed to reach. So that when we go to them and we go to that outsider and we say, hey, Jesus loves you and he died for you and I'd like to tell you about him, they have so many reasons to doubt what we're saying. And they have so many reasons now to not trust us at all, because they've seen all of this chaos and all of this garbage in the ranks. And so we're really up against it. Anybody that tries to go out and share their faith knows that you run into these barriers because there's been so much just failure within the church. And so while that failure is always tragic for that man's family or for that woman's family or that specific congregation, I think sometimes we've not realized that our enemy has been very strategic about undermining and destroying our credibility with the world that we're called to reach. And I think that we're a lot of times talking to people that as soon as they hear us say we're Christians, they say, well, hey, I don't want to believe you because I've heard about you guys. I've seen how you are. And I'm finding that a great witnessing tool is, to quote from Hebrews, hey, fix your eyes on Jesus. I believe it's Romans. Fix your eyes on Jesus, the author and the finisher of your faith. You know, I get it. We are imperfect. We have not represented him well, but that doesn't change the fact that he loves you and he took your place and he paid for your sin. And so if you don't totally trust me, I even understand that, but don't turn away from him. And to create that separation there, that even though we are called the body of Christ, we have not always acted like the body of Christ. And when other people have those doubts and those questions, I think it's fair. And rather than us getting, you know, somehow self-righteous or offended with them for questioning us, I think we do better to look around at the chaos of this battlefield and realize, like, man, a lot of things have gone wrong here, and they have a valid point. They have a right to that question, but we need to try to point them in sincerity and humility to Jesus.
0: Mm-hmm.
1: Because, go ahead, sorry.
0: Well, we're just running up against a break here, so I'm going to need to jump off just for a couple minutes, and we'll be right back with Pastor Walter Hill. Go learn more about him at walterhill.net. Be right back.
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9: King David didn't feel right about living in a lavish palace while the Ark of God was housed in a tent. He wanted to build a temple for God. And so he called his friend Nathan the prophet, who said, "Go do all that is in your heart, for the Lord is with you." But that night, God revealed to Nathan that rather than David building a house for God, God would build a house for David. Have you ever wanted to do something good and God closed the door? Maybe you've wanted to do something that you thought would be for God's glory, but it just didn't work out. 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
0: I'm back with Pastor Walt Hill. We're talking today about folks like us, exploring the humanity of people in Scripture. And Walt, let me just share a little bit of some feedback that came in. And it's Thomas was doubting the disciples' testimony of the resurrection. So he was doubting the resurrection. Then Jesus says, stop doubting, Thomas, and believe. And then Thomas says, my Lord and my God. So Thomas believed. So maybe had less to do with the other disciples. That was that feedback.
1: Sure. Well, and like I say, that's the completely, fully accepted traditional view, right, of how the story goes. And I don't have any dispute with anybody about it. It's not a central point of doctrine. It's right. Not salvation critical, you know?
0: Oh, I know. I think it's fascinating though.
1: Well, I think that most of the time, when we go looking at scriptures, we always want to, it's either one or the other. And a lot of times I think there's just more layers to that. I think because if we really look at ourselves, most of us, as we navigate, and again, these are folks just like us. I mean, that's the entire point. And, I know that at any given moment, there's probably four or five reasons I do anything that I do. And you probably would say the same, mm-hmm. Like we are a very convoluted mixture of motives and questions and everything else. And so all I'm asserting is that when we look at Thomas's life, if we look at all of it, it's a little easier to see a path where what he doubted was the other disciples than he was really doubting Jesus. And that's just my read of it. When I look at it in its totality, there's not a lot of evidence anywhere else in all of Thomas's dealings with anyone that his question mark was Jesus. And so, and again, it's not, I wouldn't have an argument with anybody about it. It's just a different perspective.
0: Yeah. And now I'm thinking so much about all the wounded people from church experiences and people who claim to be followers that have hurt them or damaged their experience and then caused them to drift away from their relationship with the Lord. I've just been thinking about that since we started.
1: Well, yeah. And I think that's the healing nature of this, honestly, Bill, and if people are interested, like I say, it's been a whole teaching series here at Vineyard in Wyoming. If they want to hear more of it, if they go to wellspringsvineyard.com or .org, they'll find a link to our YouTube page. And there's probably eight or nine of these teachings up there now. And we've talked about, Samson and Sarah and just a bunch of different people. And the common thread has been, look, these people were a part of the most pivotal moments in all of human history, but they are folks that are just like us. And I think that, as we walk through the world now and we talk to people, if we really let them talk, yeah, there's a huge amount of hurt and there's a lot of disappointment or at the very least disillusionment. Because the Christians stand up and say, hey, this is who we are. This is what we believe. And then so oftentimes a person finds that that's not the experience they have when they interact with us. And that makes people uncomfortable. I get that. I've had conversations with folks here at

0: and the right set of circumstances find a lack in my character or whatever, lack of love, lack of compassion, and a person walks away wounded when Jesus desired that they would walk away whole.
1: Mm-hmm.
0: And so that is an experience that people share all around us. And like I say, my real, as a pastor, just trying to help people understand, I have no problem when people doubt the love of other people, because experience teaches us that a lot of people lack love. But when they superimpose that and they say, so I don't know if God loves me. I don't know if God can love me with all the doubts I have in my heart. Well, then that makes me want to put the brakes on right away and sit down with somebody and say, wait a minute. God is not inconsistent. We have been, but what the scripture says, Romans 8, nothing separates us from his love, not height or depth, nor anything created, things present, things to come. So your questions that you're having right now in no way influence whether God loves you. So don't allow that to be part of your thinking. You want to have questions? Go ahead. You want to have questions about why the church is the way it is, or why somebody treated you the way that they did, or why they announced whatever they announced and then they didn't, their actions didn't line up to that. That is all fair game. Ask all of those questions, but never believe that those questions diminish somehow whether or not God loves you. And to me, the most precious part of the story is the fact that Jesus comes back. And by all account, the direct reading of it came back because Thomas needed to see him. And he was not willing that Thomas not have that. And I think that a lot of times people will not realize how precious they are to Christ and the lengths that he's willing to go to help each of us apprehend that he sees us, that he values us, and that he's willing to meet us in our weaknesses, in our flaws, in the parts of us that struggle and trip, and he's willing to come alongside and still walk with us and make us part of the story, just like he did with Thomas.
1: Mm-hmm. Yeah, that's a really good point. And I have never doubted that it's a good idea to look at yourself in the mirror and say, am I walking out my life for the Lord today, or am I representing Christ in a way that's less desirable than I should be? Am I letting my character take a beating when I'm out there today? Am I treating people well? I ask myself that all the time.
0: Well, I think we have to, you know, because I think a real trick of the enemy is to whisper to us, hey, what you're doing today has nothing to do with anybody else. It's your life. You live it. Do what you want to do. And then we respond or take whatever action. And I think that we sometimes really are being short-sighted and not realizing that anybody around you that knows you're a believer witnesses whatever thing in your life. And it, depending on where they are in their journey, you may have just confirmed to them that all the Christians are phony or all the church people are hypocrites or whatever. And sometimes there's just a lot more going on to these like moment to moment temptations that seem kind of silly and seem kind of like they don't really matter.
1: Mm-hmm.
0: And I think we just have to really be aware that we're facing a world that we're still called to reach. Nobody has rescinded the Great Commission. Like, our job is to figure out how to show Jesus to people around us. And they have more reasons to question that in us than they've ever had before. And I think we have to go ahead and accept that. We have to own it with a little bit of humility. And we've got to be willing to have these conversations with people. But I'm finding last few weeks, as I've been exploring this thing with Thomas, I'm finding that I've been able to introduce that into situations where I'm talking to people and show them the scripture about Thomas and help them see, you know, like, you have questions. Well, hey, guess what? Here's a guy right in the Bible who wasn't sure if he believed it. And yet here's Jesus coming to say, hey, here I am. And then being able to pray with them and say, Lord, come and show yourself to this person, just like you did to Thomas, because they're not less important to you than Thomas was. And I've just really seen that connection open some people's hearts to the idea that their question

0: questions do not disqualify them from becoming followers of Christ. It just means that they've got questions, and God's not intimidated by our questions.
1: Yeah.
0: And I think that, Jesus, again, when I look through it, sometimes he was willing to rebuke people very harshly about some things, and we don't see him do that to Thomas at all.
1: Yeah, great point. Pastor Walt Hill is my guest. We're going to take a short break and be right back as we continue our conversations. Folks like us, exploring the humanity of people in Scripture. We'll be right back.
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5: We're back with Pastor Walter Hill, H-I-L-L, talking about folks like us. Nice comment came in. Walter had said, Thomas seems to have been labeled doubting because he was the last one, because all doubted when Mary told them. Thomas, as pointed out, as soon as Christ revealed himself to him, was the first to actually call Jesus his God. Shocking for a Jew.
6: Yep, absolutely. That's what I'm saying with all of this is I think that these people are so fascinating, and sometimes they've turned kind of into almost, you know, caricatures, like stories that my son actually made the comment the other day. He said, when we call them Bible characters, we actually imply that it's fiction. Because this is stories of true people,
5: yes,
6: who walked out history. And I thought that was really interesting because we can do that really without thinking, you know. But these are folks like us, and they walked through fascinating times and were eyewitnesses of amazing things. And I think it's just always life-giving to explore it and to just realize, you know, like I was saying, and even if somebody's listening, and I just want to make sure we say this before we're done. You know, I feel like there's people that media now is like their church. There are people maybe even listening right now that they've given up on having a local body of believers that they belong to. You know, they listen on the radio, maybe for shows like this. They go on YouTube and they find pastors or things that they like. But what the underskirting of the whole thing is, church just wounded them or disappointed them so consistently that they decided it was safer to just stay away and to be at a distance from the rest of the body of Christ. And I just want to say to anybody that's in that situation, don't feel like somehow, you know, God is just mad because the humanity of the church scared you off. There's a lot of humanity in the church. And that's just fair and true. And so I would encourage anybody that's really wrestling with that in your personal relationship with Jesus, just go ahead and own that. That's a great place to start a prayer time. Lord, my problem is not with you. My problem is with your children. And as kind of even comical as that sounds, you find a lot of liberty because he is the Spirit of truth. And when we are transparent and when we're honest and we don't try to fix it up religiously and we don't try to impress God by telling him all the scriptures we know, if we just come to him sincerely, Father, I need your help because I don't trust your people, or I don't see in them, it doesn't seem safe, or whatever your confession is, make that to Jesus. You're not getting anywhere by telling it to everybody online or telling it on your Facebook feeds or your IG feeds or whatever. But if in your prayer closet, you can own that thing and get your eyes back on the Lord, I'm willing to almost guarantee anybody listening, you didn't get hurt by Jesus. You got hurt by a person because they're a human just like you. And you didn't get disappointed by Jesus. You got disappointed because somebody told you something and they were a human with incomplete information, just like you. And so don't allow that stuff to keep you from Christ. Run straight into his arms. And what you find is the same Jesus that appeared to Thomas to say, hey, here's what you need. I'll show you what you need to see so that you can follow me. And I think that there's a lot of healing that can come for people if they can just recognize that and not superimpose their questions about the body as being some kind of a problem that they're having with their faith in God.
5: Walter, I also think that part of the prayer could be, my problem is me relating to your people.
6: Absolutely.
5: Yeah.
6: Absolutely. Yeah. Yeah. Because how much time do we have left, Bill? We got a couple minutes?
5: 2 minutes. Yeah.
6: 2 minutes. Okay. I had a conversation with a lady just a few weeks back, just a heartbreaking conversation. She was very angry just at the idea that I was a Christian or a pastor. It took weeks and weeks of conversation. And what I found out tragically was when she was a new believer in the college years, she'd actually been sexually assaulted by the guy who said that he was her pastor.
5: Oh.
6: And out of that, she had carried a wound and a bitterness so deep in her heart that she had been angry at anybody that said they were a person of faith for about 45 years from that. And when I was talking to her, just the fact that I owned that, and I said, look, that guy should be here to say this, but on behalf of all the pastors who have ever had the title, can you forgive all of us for that? Because that should have never happened to you. And it was amazing to watch the Holy Spirit begin to minister to her when somebody in front of her was just acknowledging, no excuses, no, you know, justifications. Hey, what happened to you? That thing that happened to you was just wrong. It was sin. It wasn't Jesus. It shouldn't have happened. And I'm sorry that it happened to you. And she wound up coming back to her faith in Christ.
5: Beautiful.
6: Over a course of a few more conversations. And so all I'm suggesting is that we are all very deeply flawed, and all the people in the Bible are very deeply flawed as well.
5: Mm-hmm.
6: And so if we can find our connections, what we realize is the perfect one is God. And he's as perfect in loving us today as he was all the way through the pages of the scripture.
5: Beautiful. Thank you so much. Walter Hill has been my guest. That wraps up our show for the day and for the week. Thank you for supporting Faith Radio. See you next week.

0: when you're at your lowest and you're really struggling, it can be hard to open up and share about what's really going on when you need prayer. But it turns out that asking for prayer, it might just be the answer to helping you through. Hey, my name's Kim. 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
3: 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I'm Mark Merrill with today's Family Minute. 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
8: Magnify the Lord with me and let us exalt His name together. That invitation is from Psalm 34, and today I'm extending it to you. If worship has become a little ritualistic to you lately, if you're just kind of singing words on Sunday morning without marveling at Jesus, I'm hoping this episode will be deeply refreshing, like a drink of cold water that revives you and reminds you that you're alive. I'm your host, Dana Gresh. Today on Revive Our Hearts Weekend, we're answering the question, what's the point of praise? I got to tell you, I dragged myself to church a few weeks ago, grumbling most of the way. There have just been a lot of hard things going on in my life. My husband and I have a broken refrigerator. The air conditioning is not working. There is a chipmunk loose in my living room that I cannot catch. And I don't know, do you ever get to the point where it's just the little things that bog you down and you're like, one of the next things is going to be what breaks me? I've just been like that. Well, I drugged myself to church. I kind of have to admit my husband drugged me to church. And on the way home, I said to him, I feel different. He said, what do you mean you feel different? I said, well, when we went in there, my body hurt from the stress and it doesn't anymore. I feel different. Friends, worshiping God that morning changed the way my body felt. And all those problems, they just kind of faded away. Worshiping God refreshed and restored my soul. Let's not forget that. Let's start today with the ultimate point of our praise, to bring Jesus glory. He is worthy of all our worship today and every day. Here's my friend Nancy DeMoss-Walgemuth to expand on this.
9: There's a precious story told about President Abraham Lincoln. You can imagine that as the president, he had an incredibly busy schedule. But one day, the story is told, a little old woman came to his office, asked to see him, and though he didn't know why she had come, he graciously agreed that he would see her. And when she stepped into his office, he introduced himself and said, "What can I do for you?" And she said, "Oh, I didn't come to ask you to do anything for me." She had heard that there was a special kind of cookie that President Lincoln really liked, and she had made him some of these cookies and brought them to his office. Now, you couldn't do that today with the president, but back then you could. And the story is told that with tears in his eyes, President Lincoln looked at that woman and he said, "You are the very first person who's ever come into my office not asking or wanting anything from me, but bringing me a gift." He said, "I just want to thank you from the bottom of my heart." And as I think of how moved a president was at the thought that someone would come to him not wanting to get anything, but just wanting to give, to express appreciation to him and how much that meant to him, my heart goes to our heavenly King and President and Lord. And I wonder sometimes if God doesn't feel, you know, those people down there spend a lot of time coming into my office and asking me for things. Now, God wants us to come into His office and ask Him for things. And that's a big part of what prayer is all about. And He tells us, come and bring your requests before me. So nothing wrong with that. But I wonder if sometimes God isn't just longing for us to come and say, "I don't want to ask for anything. I don't want you to do anything for me. I just want to give something to you. I want to bring you a gift. I made something for you." Now, those homemade cookies that little lady made probably were nothing compared to what the chefs of, I don't know, it wasn't the White House then, whatever it was where the president lived. I'm sure he could have had fancier meals. And sometimes when we bring our praise to the Lord, I don't know about you, but I feel like this is kind of like just, you know, my little homemade cookies. It's not much. But God says, "I love it." God loves our praise. He loves it when we bring Him our worship. And as much as you love it when your little child comes to you with a handful of crumpled dandelions that you know are really weeds, but that child reaches out and gives those to you and says, I picked these for you, Mama. You love it. Even though to us it may look like just a handful of crumpled dandelions or a tin of cookies, God says, whoever offers praise glorifies me. In fact, the psalmist said, I will praise the name of God with a song. I will magnify him with thanksgiving. This will please the Lord more than an ox or a bull with horns and hoofs. What's he saying? More than any other gift I could bring to the Lord. It will please him if I bring him my song and my thanksgiving. You see, the Lord is supremely worthy of our worship and our praise. And let me say, by the way, that we're all worshipers. We all worship and praise something or someone. We're made to worship. We can't help ourselves. The question is, who or what do we worship? The fact is, most of us worship ourselves. We worship things. We worship this earth. We worship our own hopes and desires and our families and our houses and our time and our reputation. Those are the things that are precious to us. But true worship is coming to see the incredible value and worth of Christ as surpassing anything else that might have meaning to me. That's why the psalmist said in Psalm 73, Lord, who do I have in heaven besides you? And on earth, there is nothing, there is no one that I desire more than you. Lord, you are more precious than silver. You're more costly than gold. You're more beautiful than diamonds. And nothing that I desire compares with you. The psalmist said, I will call upon the Lord who is worthy to be praised. Praise is due to you, O God in Zion. It's what we owe to him. He's worthy of our praise and our worship. And that's what the angel said in Revelation chapter 4 in John's vision. Worthy are you, O Lord, to receive glory and honor and power, for you created all things, and by your will they exist and were created. He created us. He owns us. If we are his children, he has bought us, purchased us to be his own. We owe him all our praise.
8: Amen. He is worthy. Later in that message, Nancy actually spends some time in prayer exemplifying what true praise sounds like. So if you'd enjoyed listening to that, we'll link to the full episode in today's transcript. Just visit reviveourhearts.com/weekend to find it. We find so many great examples of praise in Scripture, and there's a particularly beautiful one in John chapter 12. At a Revive conference, Pastor Bob Bakke recounted this scene for us. It's centered on Christ, and get this, a woman. Women were considered pretty insignificant in this time, sadly. So that should cause you and me to lean in.
10: This woman had few choices in life. She could be divorced easily, or if she was married, when she got married, all the husband had to do, you burn my breakfast 3 days in a row, I call you into my home, I have two witnesses, I repeat three times, I divorce you, I divorce you, I divorce you, and you are out. Whose gender was not trusted in the courts of law. A woman who could not survive on her own, apart from the hospitality of her family or her friends, could not survive on her own economically, could not inherit property. She was lost. She could serve in somebody's household. She could be a wet nurse to somebody's baby. She might be loved and cherished in somebody's home. She could maybe beg on the streets or sell her body. Those were her career options. And she is the one upon whom the entirety of the Gospel of John pivots. And in this moment, the least, at least in the eyes of Jewish men, becomes the greatest. John chapter 12, let me read it in the NIV. 6 days before the Passover, Jesus arrived at Bethany where Lazarus lived, whom Jesus had raised from the dead. And here a dinner was given in Jesus' honor. Martha served while Lazarus was among those reclining at the table with him. Then Mary took about a pint of pure nard, an expensive perfume, and she poured it on Jesus' feet and wiped his feet with her hair. And the house was filled with the fragrance of the perfume. But one of his disciples, Judas Iscariot, who was later to betray him, objected, "Why wasn't this perfume sold and the money given to the poor? It was worth a year's wages." He did not say this because he cared about the poor, but because he was a thief, and as keeper of the money bag, he used to help himself to what was put into it. "Leave her alone," Jesus replied. "It was intended that she should save this perfume for the day of my burial. You will always have the poor among you, but you will not always have me." So as the powerful Sanhedrin becomes the supreme expression of humankind's refusal to believe in Jesus, the anointing of Jesus by a powerless Mary becomes the most magnificent expression of adoring faith. Both prophesy about Jesus' death. By Mary's humble adoration, Mary does a thing of more significance than she could possibly have imagined. She has no clue what she is doing except adoring her Lord. Only Jesus has the eyes to see the magnitude of her actions. In verse 8, Jesus says, "It was intended that she should save this perfume for the day of my burial." It was intended, he said. This is a statement full of mystery and wonder all by itself. These words aren't literally in the Greek text, but the force of the grammar of the Greek demands that we understand the words of Jesus this way. Jesus is saying that God's design all along, before the foundations of the earth were laid, God planned that this family treasure, now in Mary's possession, would be kept for this day and this moment. And Mary, again, who is oblivious to the higher meaning of her actions, participates in God's sovereign design and administers the death anointing of the Christ. Mary, by obeying the impulse of her heart, unwittingly becomes the divine agent who prepares the Lamb of God to redeem the earth. What's John's point? The point is this, that Jesus, having been rightly adored, is now rightly prepared for the hour of his glory. And our Redeemer, who culminated his public ministry by calling Lazarus from the grave, is now readied for the cross and the grave himself. Because a single woman of absolutely no consequence to her surrounding culture was compelled to worship him at his feet. Listen to me again, please. There is no telling what divine scheme we may be initiating, what you may be initiating, what mysteries may be unfolding, what enemies we may be defeating, when we simply give ourselves for the worship and adoration of Jesus.
8: Wow. I mean, what a thought-provoking challenge from Pastor Bob Bakke. We just uncovered another point of praise. It's a way we participate in God's redemptive story. It centers our hearts on the Savior. When we worship, our gaze shifts. We see Jesus more clearly. The gospel becomes more beautiful to us. The world may respond to our worship like Judas responded to Mary's. People might say, "What a waste," but we know the truth. Our praise presses back the darkness. It confronts the enemy by holding up Christ's glory. So let's be lavish with our praise like Mary. Let's pour it out like a fragrant offering. And this offering of praise serves a beautiful dual purpose. It glorifies the Lord and encourages our brothers and sisters. And that's the third and final point of praise. It's a powerful way we love our fellow Christ followers. My good friend Aaron Davis sat down with Jaquel Crow and pastor's wife Alejandra Sleeman to talk about this. Their conversation was part of a larger series on the life of Elizabeth. Let's listen.
11: The Bible talks about the sacrifice of praise.
12: Yeah.
11: And I love that phrase. Why do you think the Bible calls praise a sacrifice?
12: Because praise isn't always easy.
11: No.
12: It doesn't come naturally.
13: You don't feel like it.
12: Especially in disappointment and suffering.
11: Yeah. And isn't that inspiring? I love Sunday morning.
12: Yeah.
11: I just love to be in the church. Yeah. I feel like it's like, you know, the rest of the week is like there are just dogs chasing me, trying to chomp onto my ankles. And then I get into the sanctuary and I'm with the body in Christ and it's like, somebody called off the dogs.
12: It is.
11: And I know enough about my local church body to know she's singing and she's going through something hard.
12: That's right.
11: That couple is here and they're going through something hard. Mm-hmm. His hands are in the air and he is worshiping and he is walking through a season of hard. That is the sacrifice of praise, right? Yeah.
13: And it makes praise mean so much more. Like, I think all of us can fall into the rut of we know the words, we can sing the words, we don't even think about the words.
11: Sure.
13: But when we have to come to worship when we don't feel like it, and we make that sacrifice of praise, it's hard, but it is so beautiful and precious.
11: Yep. Why do we continue to do it? Because Jesus is still worthy.
13: Yeah.
11: I mean, that's what we're saying to each other. We're saying, we're broken. Mm-hmm. This is broken. The culture is broken.
13: Yeah.
11: But and Jesus is worthy of us being here still.
12: Right.
11: And so there is something about singing to each other, I think.
12: Mm-hmm.
11: So as you've been reading Elizabeth's story over and over and over in these weeks, what struck out to you about how Elizabeth encouraged others?
12: How she encouraged others? I think doesn't record her lamenting through the years prior to receiving this miracle.
11: Sure.
12: Her not complaining.
11: Sure.
12: But quietly, patiently waiting for the Lord to save.
11: Yep.
12: I think that says a lot about a woman because we could tend to voice things out very quickly because we feel it. It must be true.
11: Sure.
12: So she somehow, there's no scripture recorded that she complained. On the opposite, she just felt honor.
11: Yep.
12: And when Mary came, it was beautiful how she received her with such grace and how she shared that stage of their lives with such love.
11: Yep.
12: You know, and I that really got
11: her
12: to me.
11: Her excitement about Mary's pregnancy is phenomenal to me.
12: Yeah.
11: She is what I call a champion. You know, she is going to champion Mary. And she could have done differently. She could have thought, here, I have waited all my life. I was married. I did it right.
12: Older.
11: And now I'm older and pregnant. And here this young thing is not even married. Yeah. She's doing it all out of order, right? And she gets to have the Savior, the Messiah.
12: Yeah.
11: I mean, she could have been embittered, but she wasn't. She's so thrilled for Mary. Scripture doesn't necessarily say that she's singing, but man, she sure seems to be. She's just so excited.
12: A little giggle, I'm sure.
11: And she is saying, this baby in my womb is leaping.
12: Yeah.
11: And she is the first human to declare Jesus as Lord. She says, that baby in your womb, she calls him the Lord. And so, man, that's not a heart attitude that wasn't created over time. That's not a heart position that didn't take time to develop.
12: Yeah. Mm-hmm.
11: You know, she clearly was tethered to the Lord. She was excited for what the Lord would do.
12: Mm-hmm.
11: And maybe she did some singing over that baby in Mary's womb. But I think we have that same call to encourage each other.
12: Mm-hmm.
11: I'm going to read us Ephesians 5 because it gets pretty specific about how we do that. Encouragement is another one of those Christian buzzwords, right?
12: Yeah.
11: But what does that mean to encourage?
12: Yeah.
11: Ephesians 5, 18 through 21 says this, "And do not get drunk with wine, for that is debauchery, but be filled with the Spirit, addressing one another in psalms and hymns and spiritual songs, singing and making a melody to the Lord with your heart, giving thanks always for everything to God the Father in the name of our Lord Jesus Christ, submitting to one another out of reverence for Christ." So how do we encourage each other? This is telling us to sing to each other.
12: Mm-hmm.
11: And that might feel a little silly, but there's an older gentleman in our church that he's gone now, but he would come and he would say the Psalms out loud at the beginning of Sunday. And he would talk about what a great day it is to be singing in the house of the Lord. And you would go, it is a great day. So there's power in our songs, I think, and in singing to each other in the midst of disappointment and encouraging the disappointed ones in our lives, who's all of us.
12: Could it be to not disappearing from the means of grace that the Lord has provided for us to be in the community of fellowship. Mm. So sometimes when I feel disappointed, guess what? On that Sunday, I'm not going to church.
11: That's right.
12: You know?
11: It's so easy
12: it's
11: to
12: so
11: hide.
12: It's so easy. Yeah. I stop going to the Bible study. I have friends that as soon as they're not in Bible study, I'm like, you're depressed. It's like, how do you know?
11: Yeah.
12: I'm like, I know, you withdraw.
11: Yep.
12: And I think we tend to do that. So this is so important that we understand, you know, even if you don't feel like singing,
11: sure,
12: at least surround yourself with people that are singing, because that is speaking into your spirit and into your heart. And that is encouraging.
11: And to remind ourselves, why are we singing at church? Mm. Let's read a couple passages of scripture. Mm-hmm. Yeah. If you're not sure that you should be singing, just spend a little bit of time in the Psalms.
12: Mm, because the Psalms kick you into
11: are
12: gear.
11: Full of it. Yes. And we've got some passages from Psalms on the people of God singing. So Jaquel, you have, what passage do you have for us?
13: I have Psalm 71 verse 23.
11: Okay.
13: Which says, my lips will shout for joy when I sing praises to you, my soul also, which you have redeemed.
11: I love that. Mm. My lips will shout for joy. And it's a... where I'm going to do it.
12: Yeah.
11: I'm going to shout for joy. I'm going to sing to you. It's a choice. I love that. All right, what passage do you have also from Psalms?
12: I have Psalms 95 verse 1. It says, oh, come, let us sing to the Lord. Let us make a joyful noise to the rock of our salvation.
11: It's that let us.
12: Yeah.
11: Come on.
12: Let's do it
11: church.
13: Yeah.
11: Let's make a joyful noise.
13: And I love that the singing is connected to the greatness of God.
11: Yeah.
13: So even when we feel disappointed, when we do not feel like singing for our own sake, we're not singing about ourselves. We are singing about the glory of our God.
11: I can get a little bit squeamish about those songs that we're singing as a church that are us focused.
13: Yeah.
11: I have plenty of practice of focusing on myself.
12: Yeah.
11: An expert navel gazer. Sure. I'm pretty self-absorbed. Yeah. It can be in my flesh. And it's this, let us come together and sing about the greatness of God.
13: Yeah.
11: Let us think about Him. Let us do it collectively. Let us do it loudly.
12: Yes.
11: Right?
12: Yes.
11: Let's focus on Him. Psalm 105:2 is the passage I wanted to read. Mm-hmm. Sing to Him. Sing praises to Him. Tell of all His wondrous works, an exclamation point right there in scripture.
12: Yeah.
11: And the Bible is full of that charge. Like, come on, church. Mm-hmm. Let's sing about Him. Let's sing to Him. Let's sing together. Let's sing as we go. Let's sing in the car. Let's sing in the church. Let's sing from the rooftops. You know what there's a lot of going on in the church? Hand-wringing. There's a lot of like, the culture is dark. Yeah. The times are dreary. Mm-hmm. The election is whatever.
12: Yeah.
11: And I think this seems like an overly simplistic solution.
12: Mm-hmm.
11: But I don't have a plan better than the Lord's throughout all of time.
12: Yeah.
11: Let us sing.
12: Yeah.
11: Let's sing about the goodness of God.
14: Amen. I can't wait to go to church this Sunday and worship the Lord alongside my brothers and sisters in Christ. I hope you'll do the same. I hope you'll sing to the Lord with your local body of believers. You know, as Revive Our Hearts continues to expand internationally and reach women around the world, I can't help but think of these words from Isaiah chapter 61. 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I'm Dana Gresh. 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
18: Absalom, the son of David, had a beautiful sister named Tamar, and Amnon, another son of David, loved her. Amnon became so obsessed with Tamar that he made himself sick because she was off limits to him. Amnon's friend, who was cunning and shrewd, found out why Amnon was upset and devised a plan for Amnon to get what he wanted. The friend told him to lie in bed and to pretend to be sick, that David would come to check on him. Then he was to ask him to send Tamar to prepare food for him and feed him. Amnon did as he suggested, and David sent Tamar to take care of him. She prepared the food and served it to him, but he refused to eat. He ordered everyone else to leave the house and asked her to serve him in bed. Once they were alone, he grabbed her and ordered her to lie with him. Horrified, she resisted, reminding him that such a thing should not be done in Israel and that it would be disgraceful. She warned him that if he did what he said he would do, he would be like the fools of Israel. But Amnon didn't care. He was too caught up in his obsession. He overcame her and had his way with her. Then once he was done with her, he hated her with more intensity than he had loved her. Tamar was completely unaware of Amnon's feelings for her. When her father asked her to take care of him, she honored his wishes. She gently served Amnon, and when he came after her, she resisted. In one fatal moment, through no fault of her own, all of Tamar's dreams and hopes for the future were abolished. I'm Sharon Wilharm, host of All God's Women and author of The Amazing Crab Alley Revival, a Southern historical story about church ladies. 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
0: 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But hey, we're going back out on the ocean next February, and you want to be a part of it with us.
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1: And so today we get to go back on the cruise and we're going to hear a talk that Mike and Julie Slattery gave. And a lot of you have heard Julie. She's been on with us so many times.
0: Mike is amazing.
1: And hilarious.
0: And they talked about the differences in their marriage. I don't know what they're talking about. I mean, we're just exactly the same, but all of us have differences. And the question is, how do we navigate that? Well, you're going to find out today.
2: So Mike and I have been married for almost 32 years.
3: Yes.
2: And 30, yeah, thank you. And
3: thank you.
2: 32 years ago when we got married, we were so different.
3: Yeah.
2: Now, 32 years later, we're still so different.
3: As changed.
2: A matter of fact, we are so different that a few years ago, we went to go see a marriage counselor. And the first thing the counselor did was give us a personality test to fill out. And so when we met with him, he's got my profile here and Mike's profile here. And he looks at him and he goes, frankly, I don't know how you guys are still married. The true story. He says that.
3: And we paid him, which I don't know why we paid him for that advice. That was really bad. Yeah. I want to cancel that check.
2: I didn't know whether I should feel good about the fact that somehow we beat the odds or if it's like, all right, doomsday's coming. But
3: that's right.
2: Yeah, so this session is going to be all about some of the things that we've learned over the years about navigating differences and how do you actually become closer in spite of those differences that want to pull you apart. I remember back to when I first met Mike, I was 20 years old and, and I was at 20, that uptight girl. I mean, I was so uptight. I was always afraid of making mistakes. And so when I run into this guy who is pure fun, he makes me laugh every day. And he just like this casual surfer dude who's like, yeah, we'll figure it out tomorrow. I was totally drawn to that. Yeah.
3: Yeah.
2: It was like a new world for me. You know, like I'd be like, oh, I can't eat a cookie. I don't want to get fat. You know, he'd be like, no, eat three cookies. You know, I'm like, no one gave me permission to eat cookies. You know, so it was all about the cookies, Mike.
3: All about the cookie.
2: Yeah. So I was drawn to that. But once we got married, that same strength of him being fun loving didn't seem very much like a strength anymore. You know, it didn't work out so much when it was the day to do housework and fun Mike was still playing video games. So we had to work through some of those differences and they created conflict in our marriage. And a lot of what we'll be sharing with you today is how we are still navigating those differences.
3: Yeah, as Julie mentioned, like those are super, super attractive when we're dating. Like, oh, the cute girl who's like really disciplined. She's really smart. It's not so fun anymore when we're kind of going through. But it was really fun. We learned to work through that. So if you know anything about Julie, she's an Enneagram 5. So I don't know if you guys are familiar with that. That's somebody who's very detail-oriented. Or excuse me, not detail-oriented. I'm that guy. She's somebody who's very deep, who's very focused, and she's very concerned about other people. So one of the things I always tease her about, not tease her, but this is her, I always say she gets into submarine and she goes really deep, like 1,000 foot down. And she just reads her Tozer books and her Watchman Nee and all these deep, deep things, deep thoughts. And I feel like I have to put on my scuba gear and go down there and bang on the hatch. Time to come up. It's like trying to get her to come up and be with normal people.
2: Yeah.
3: Cause she's that smart, nerdy girl who's down there reading all the deep stuff. But that was something that we've learned. And once again, her not being in the details, that was something that we experienced early on in our marriage.
2: But you can have differences in so many different areas of your marriage, how you spend money, how you parent children, what you do on the holidays, your philosophy of work versus rest, you know, all these things that usually don't go away. Like we are having some of the same conflicts over different differences now than we did when we were first married.
3: Right.
2: And so a lot of what we want to talk to you about today is how do we navigate those differences?
3: Mm-hmm.
2: And so I'm going to talk about two reasons why differences in your marriage is actually a blessing to you, not just something to tolerate. And then we're going to go over five practical things that you can do in your marriage to have your differences actually be something that is building and edifying you instead of something that's tearing you apart. Sound good? Okay, so let's talk about why differences are actually good. You know, they're not just, oh no, I married the wrong person, but this is what God wants, is for us to be different and to work together. And there's a couple reasons of that why. So the first one is that differences are part of God's plan to balance you, to balance each other. So Mike prayed in his prayer, you know, that God created Adam and said, this is not good for Adam to be alone. So I'm going to bring a teammate for him, a helper for him, to cover for where he's weak. And so from the very beginning, before sin ever entered the world, God had in his mind, marriage would be between two people who are different and who need to balance each other out. And we have seen this to be really true in our marriage. Our perspectives are so different that it can cause tension and cause us to argue. But in hindsight, it actually makes us more balanced people. Larry Bruquette said it this way. He said, if two people were exactly the same, one of them would be unnecessary. All right, so the two are better than one. So that's the first reason why God essentially created marriage, for us to have differences that we need to navigate. The second reason is because differences are the only way that you will learn what love is. Mm. All right, so in our culture, in American culture, we kind of say the best romantic relationship or the best marriage is somebody that you're compatible with. But in reality, what God says is, no, it's not all about compatibility. It's about working towards unity. Because when you have to work towards unity with somebody who has a very different script of life than you do, it means you have to learn to listen. You need to learn to be unselfish. You need to communicate well. It means you need to die to self. And boy, none of us want to do that naturally. But every time Mike and I have a difference in marriage, it's not just about how are we going to make the best decision. It's even more importantly, like, what does God want to do in our hearts? Instead of camping out and, you know, kind of in, you got to come over and join me or agree with me, or he even saying that, it's about how can we learn to love each other well through our differences. Mm-hmm. So we're going to go through five specific, very practical things that we need to return to on a regular basis and that you can use as you're navigating the differences between you and your spouse. All right, you ready for number one?
3: Yes.
2: Yep. Okay, here
3: come
2: we go. Okay, number one, return to the greatest common denominator. Okay, now, this is not a math course or anything.
3: I went to public schools. There's no math
2: on
3: this,
2: right? There's no math in this.
3: No math.
2: But what I'm saying there is that through our differences, we actually had the same end goals in mind. So when we were parenting our kids, you know, like, he might take a road of being more strict with them and more structured, and I might take the road of being more empathic and shepherding them. But at the end of the day, we agree on the fact that we want to raise three young men who love the Lord, who have good character, who are loyal, who know how to work hard. Like, we agree on that. Mm-hmm. We just had different philosophies of how to get there. And so even to use a metaphor to flesh this out even further, we now live in the great state of Ohio. Do we have any Buckeyes in here? All right.
3: OH.
2: Oh,
3: there we go.
2: All right, there we go. And we're not going to talk about that blue school that is, no blue. That's
3: security right here. There's one right here. Get them. We love our brothers in Michigan and sisters.
2: There you go. So if we were to take a road trip from our hometown in Ohio all the way to Miami, mm-hmm. there's lots of different ways we could do that. You could just get on the freeways, go straight through, get there as quickly as possible, no sleep that night, and we've done that before. Or you can say, hey, let's relax and just take our time getting down there. Let's stop in Savannah and St. Augustine.

0: Went to a lot of counselors.
1: We did go to a lot
0: of counselors. We're still going, supporting the cause. But we went to one counselor and it was really cool. He framed it this way. He goes, Mike, Julie is a very linear and clear thinker. She's going to want to go A, B, C, D, all the way to like the end of the alphabet.
1: The way you should. That's how they teach you, right? Yeah.
0: Uh-huh. I don't know about that.
1: Yeah.
0: God didn't say that. God's more of a creator. So, but really, it was like, hey, Mike, you start on A. You guys both start at the same place, but you're going to do a little C, maybe touch on E, maybe come back to a smidge on B, but then go to G. Eventually, you're going to get to Z, but you guys are really on two different schedules in doing that. But once again, the ultimate goal is that you're going to end up in the same place. And that really came through in parenting, in finance, in work, in rest. That kept coming up. Julie's tackling it this way, and I'm looking at a different way. Still common denominator, trying to get to the end goal, the same end goal, but we're approaching it very, very differently, and that caused a lot of conflict.
1: Yeah, and I had to have confidence that Mike would get to Z, even though he went the same route, and patience. But, you know, the greatest common denominator that Mike and I have, and that many of you as married couples have, is we both love the Lord.
0: Amen.
1: And our lives belong to the Lord, yes. And we believe that He is the one who gives wisdom, that He's our good shepherd who leads us and guides us. Mm. And so whenever we start to splinter, that's one of the first things we want to do is remember that we love God.
0: Yes.
1: And so even as we would choose in conflict to pray together, it's a way of saying, let's go back to what unites us. And you know, when we go back to God in our differences, here's the thing. The one who unites us in Jesus Christ is so much greater than anything that could divide you.
0: Amen. Amen.
1: And so it's really about just going back to Him and again and again. And that's our greatest common denominator. So the second thing that we're learning to do is to nurture curiosity. When Mike and I have a disagreement, my normal reaction and his too is to be defensive and to be like, nope, you're wrong about that. I'm right. You know, let me prove to you why you're wrong. I can give you a full account for why my way is better. And those of you who have done that throughout your marriage, you enter into conflict with the desire to win the argument or to get your way. You know, it doesn't work very well. You can actually win the argument and lose your marriage because you're not working towards unity. And so working towards unity has looked more like me being curious about why Mike thinks the way he does. So for example, one of the core differences we've always had is I like to be on time. Or early, preferably. All right. I hate being late. And you can guess that God put me with a guy for whom time is quite relative. Right?
0: I arrive exactly when I'm supposed to, just like a wizard. So I don't know what's your issue.
1: All right. So this would drive me crazy. Like particularly on Sunday morning, I really like to get to church on time because the lights are still on. You can find a seat. You haven't missed any of the worship. And so church starts in 5 minutes and we live 15 miles away. And Mike's like, I'll get you there. You know, so
0: hey, we're meant to break the land speed record on Sundays.
1: No, we are not. Yeah. So you can see we've got this difference and we had conflict over this difference for many, many years. And then at one point, 32. Yeah. So at one point, we started talking about this in a different level and asking each other like, why? I mean, why would you not want to be on time at church? Like, the Lord is waiting for us there.
0: No, right? He's everywhere, honey. He's everywhere. You can't put Him in a box. Come on. Come on.
1: No, but seriously, why?
0: I went to all these Christian camps. I learned all this stuff. Yeah, Just kidding. I love her. I'm going to pay for that later, just so you know. I love you.
1: The Lido deck has cots, honey.
0: Lido deck. Here I go.
1: So why?
0: Oh, come on.
1: Seriously, I mean.
0: Oh, this is a counseling session right here.
1: No,
0: okay, here we go.
1: We're nurturing curiosity.
0: That's right.
1: Well, there you go. Uh-huh.
0: Help us understand. The people right. want to know.
1: They do.
0: Curious minds. I don't like to be controlled by you. Uh-oh.
1: Oh, my goodness.
0: Can I get that Lido deck guy wherever? I'm really going to need that. I don't like to be put in a box. I like to have a little freedom.
1: So why?
0: Why? Okay,
1: come just keep
0: on. Is there a couch I can lay on up here? This is Freud I got up here helping me now. It's not in the notes.
1: There you go. We'll go back to the notes.
0: All right.
1: But, yeah.
0: Got a little
1: so
0: hot.
1: You can see we still have work to do, apparently. Yeah.

0: This is Family Life Today, and you've been listening to Mike and Julie Slattery, a talk that they gave on the cruise.
1: And we're going to go right back to them.
2: All right, so the third one is to appreciate the good in each other. You know, when we look at marriage, you have to understand that you are married to two versions of your spouse, because every personality trait that your spouse has a corresponding strength and weakness. And so one of the things I love about Mike is he is fun. He is funny. That's a strength. But that can also be a weakness at times. You know, when you're trying to have a serious conversation, bring you down the submarine with me, you know? So here's what we're going to do. We're going to go through a couple of personality traits and then call out the strengths and weaknesses of that personality trait. So I want you to raise your hand if you have this personality trait, a perfectionist. We got some perfectionists here. All right. So the great thing about perfectionists is they are very detail oriented and they're not going to let anything fall between the cracks. Like you can trust them. They're dependable. But the weakness is they can be overly critical or rigid. Inflexible. So how about confidence? How many of you would say, yeah, confidence is kind of a natural personality trait?
3: Why are you picking on mine?
2: I don't know. Yeah. We can get some mine. That means that your confident spouse is going to be very decisive. Mm-hmm. But it also means that the weakness can be that they might be arrogant or impulsive because they immediately make decisions without looking back. How about adaptable? How many of you have the character quality of being adaptable? See, I do. Yep, you know, along with me. Here we go. So we're flexible, but we're also indecisive. So if you're married to someone who's adaptable, you might have to ask them 12 times where they want to go to dinner, and they still won't answer. It's like, I don't care, wherever you want to go.
3: Right? I wish somebody would make a restaurant called whatever. So when I ask Julie, where do you want to go to dinner? Whatever. Hey, I know where to go. Sorry.
2: There you go. So here's the thing. I'm married to two different aspects of Mike, the positives and the negative. And there are seasons of marriage, and you all could probably relate to this, where all you can see is the weakness. You totally forgot about the strength that drew you to your spouse in the first place. You camp out mentally in the weakness. You wake up with a spirit of, I'm not sure I want to keep doing this. This is too difficult. That's not where God wants us to be. Like, we have the opportunity to choose which version of our spouse you're going to camp out in mentally. And you know, the scripture tells us very clearly what we should be focused on. It says in Philippians chapter 4, whatever is true, whatever is noble, whatever is right, whatever is pure, whatever is lovely, whatever is admirable, if anything is excellent or praiseworthy, think about such things. Now, notice it doesn't say if everything is excellent and praiseworthy. Some of us are waiting for that. If anything is excellent and praiseworthy, and every single one of you in this room have things about you that are excellent and praiseworthy, and our marriages should be the place where we are most focused on the blessing that God has given us. Now, that doesn't mean we don't address problems, but it does mean that we want to have a posture of heart that is grateful for the strengths of our spouse. You say anything more about that?
3: I think we're going to number four.
2: All right, let's go number four.
3: There you go.
2: Okay, this one's a little bit tricky. We'll take some time to explain what I mean by this, but you really want to specialize in what you're good at and your strength without becoming polarized. So we have this strength and weakness, and we're good for each other because he likes to talk and I like to listen. But if we are too camped out in this and we become polarized, neither of us will grow because I will never learn to be vulnerable and to use my voice and be courageous to say things that I need to say. And you will never learn to ask questions and be quiet for a little bit.
3: What's that?
2: Yeah, there you go.
3: I'm sorry. Is this to get me to the Lido deck sooner? I'm getting pushback. I don't know. All right.
2: So what we want to do is, yes, he's got one strength, I have another, but we actually want to start learning from each other and moving more towards the middle. And this can happen in all kinds of different character traits that you might have in marriage.
3: And one of the areas that this happens in for us constantly, so we go to counseling, this is a thing that keeps coming up, is I'm very detailed. I like kind of say, hey, let's do things in a certain way. And Julie is really she's a hard worker, but she also like work until she falls over. And that sometimes it goes back. And then basically she's always trying to please people, but she overcommits. And I always feel this tension, like, hey, let's keep it in a box. Let's stay, you know, stay to the script. But she's like, oh, I signed up for this. And then we don't have time to do stuff. And I get very frustrated and we go back and forth on that. And when that happens.
2: Yeah. When that happens, like neither of us are growing. Yeah. You know, because I don't want Mike to get in my way of the things I want to get done. And so when he tries to help me out with that, I feel like he's controlling me. Mm-hmm. And then he's like, wait, you know, our lives are too busy. This is all your fault. You know, and then we get polarized like that instead of learning from each other. And over the years, you really have helped me learn to relax. I know you don't see the progress, but it's there, you know, like... And hopefully, I
3: your aura ring doesn't say that.
2: Yeah, I know. That's true. Yeah.
3: It says you're stressed all the time. Anyway. Yeah.
2: All right. So, so you really want to work on not polarizing.
3: That's right.
2: And then the fifth thing that we would encourage you to do is invite help and correction. Now, we've already mentioned several times in the last hour how we've gone to counselors at different seasons of our marriage. And even though this is my field, I'm a trained psychologist, I know that I need eyeballs on our marriage. I need people that would speak into my life and my heart. And we will not grow without that. And so there are two specific times where Mike and I know we will need to go in for counseling. One of them is if we have an impasse that we can't work through. We have a disagreement about a decision we have to make, you know, a heavy decision, not mm-hmm. just where we're going for dinner, but we have a disagreement about a big decision we need to make. And we've gone through all these steps. We've prayed together. We've been curious. We've been learning about each other. But at the end of the day, we have to either choose A or B. And we just can't get there. And so we would go to a third party, whether it's a counselor or a pastor or a mentor, to help speak life and perspective into this when we so disagree. The second reason we would go to counseling is because we can't identify when we're polarizing. We know something feels wrong, but counseling has really helped us learn to be balanced instead of just pitting you against me. And every marriage has sort of underlying problems that pop up every now and then, but they're deep-rooted kind of dynamics that you've formed over time. And it really does require somebody who has discernment and insight to be able to call that forth and show you how you can keep growing together. Marriage is not made of two exactly compatible people. That's not the greatest marriage. How God designed marriage is two imperfect people who are very different pursue God in such a way that they become one, where they really can honor and delight in each other and delight in the things that used to drive them crazy.
1: What a great time we had today with Mike and Julie Slattery, the talk they gave on the cruise last February. And again, let's remind you, we're going back out on that boat this February, and you do not want to miss it. There's a sale going on right now through June 30th, but we'd love to have you on the boat. 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
5: 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It will encourage your heart and get you closer to God. 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It's the Day of Prayer and Praise coming up later this month. 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
8: Hi, I'm Johnny Erickson Tata. One day, Zeke was in the water at the beach, and he began to feel his chest tighten. When he saw black spots, he staggered to the shore, gasping for air. The lifeguard quickly dialed 911, and when paramedics arrived, they administered a drug to relax Zeke's airways. He was amazed at the difference it made. And although he did not realize that he had asthma at the time, he was stunned that this medication had such power. You know, you will love the power of medicine only if you know the deadly power of the disease that it is holding back. And it's Christians who understand the deadly power of sin who truly appreciate the power of the gospel. The gospel demands that we be amazed at the difference Christ has made. After all, Ephesians chapter 2 says that although we were dead in our sins, God has given us life through Christ. That is both stunning and amazing.
9: How many times have you used the acronym ASAP lately? We use it when we're under stress or in a hurry and we want or need something to happen immediately or as soon as possible. May I suggest another meaning for ASAP, one that might help when you're under stress? Here it is. Always say a prayer. When you're fighting to meet a deadline, prayer serves two purposes. First, it helps you switch to a slower gear, if even for a moment. And second, you invite God into the situation. Both sound like productive steps to me. This is David Jeremiah, encouraging you to get on the road to new life. 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
14: These words that are spoken over us or these encounters that we have with people as children and young adults, they develop that narrative that we're referring to. And as adults, the co-partnering with God is identifying, what voice is that? Who told me that? Was this my parent? Is this me? Or is this God speaking to me?
15: Are you ready to talk to me? My name is Deborah Falada, and I'm a licensed professional counselor, national speaker, and author. The purpose of this podcast is to have on-air, authentic, counseling-style sessions where we talk about how people are really doing and give my guests and callers an opportunity to talk to me as a licensed professional counselor. Each of these episodes is meant to show you that we are all on the journey of healing, mentally, emotionally, spiritually, and relationally, together. None of us are immune to the challenges and struggles of life, but we don't have to walk this path alone. I'm so proud and honored to be having these conversations with men and women who are courageously paving the way for open and honest conversations about their personal journey of healing. So if you're ready, let's talk. Today on the Ask a Counselor series, I am so grateful to have Lorinda, one of our counselors, joining me to tackle a question that came in today. It is so good to have you, Lorinda.
14: Thank you, Deborah. Thanks for having me.
15: This isn't your first time on the podcast, is it?
14: I think it's my third.
15: Amazing.
14: Yeah.
15: And not only that, but you have also run groups for the Deborah Flata Counselors Network. You've done seminars with me. The most recent group you ran was the Soul Care 6-week group for women. And I think that was incredible. I keep hearing from people how amazing that was. And hopefully you'll be running that again soon. Yeah. So you've done a lot for the network. Tell me a little bit about your perspective and what type of things you like to do, what type of people you like working with.
14: I love working with all kinds of different scenarios and situations. I do have a heart for married couples, people in full-time ministry, people that have experienced the church hurt or spiritual hurt of any kind. I work with a lot of clients that have anxiety and depression, relational issues. So pretty much a broad spectrum of just different clients in different situations. But I see a lot through the Deborah Flata Counselors Network. So it's an honor to be able to see so many people from all over the world. And then I have a private practice also where I see people in person as well.
15: It's amazing. I mean, you're definitely one of our busiest counselors, which is a really good thing. And because of that, you do have such vast experience working with a lot of different things. I think one thing that I've also seen a lot on your schedule this year has been grief and loss. Just people who are struggling with some deep-seated grief, family issues, marriage crisis issues. I always tell people there's a difference between marriage strengthening issues and marriage crisis issues when people are really struggling to keep their marriage alive. And you have just been so phenomenal working with people. You're gifted. I truly feel that God has anointed you to do this work. And I'm so grateful to have you on the team and just to be able to link arms with you and partner with you in helping people heal on a deeper level. And so the question that came in today, I just thought it would be a really good fit for us to talk about. It's from Lisa from Ohio. And she says, I'm an overachiever. I believe it stems from my past and particularly my mother wounds. I never felt good enough for my mom, who was a perfectionist. She's no longer alive, but some of these past experiences still impact me today. How do I deal with my deep mother wounds, even though my mom is no longer here? So Lisa's an overachiever, and I'm sure she's feeling burnt out, tired, overwhelmed. I mean, those who understand the struggle of an overachiever know that it doesn't come without repercussions. Like, there are consequences to overdoing anything, including achievement, overachievement. Yeah. And like I talk about in Soul Care, as you taught so well in the 6-week group that you ran, you really have to start to get to the roots, the why. Mm-hmm. Like, why am I functioning with this type of behavior? And I love that Lisa was able to start identifying, I believe that this stems from my mother wounds. My mom was a perfectionist and I never felt good enough. Have you seen that play out? And like, what are some other scenarios where this type of parenting style, the perfectionistic parent, and how can that begin to impact the people around the perfectionistic parent?
14: The perfectionistic parent, it's interesting because I've had several clients throughout the years that have either experienced a mother or a father having such very high standards And as a child, the conceptualization of worth and value is often found in the approval or validation or acceptance of a parent. And so when it's lacking and it's placed upon achievements.
5: Right.
14: One I used to hear often when I worked with students more in my residency years was students sharing, you know, I thought I did so good on my test or my project at school or my performance in the play or the ballet or whatever that they were in. But in that first critical thought that came from my parent of like, oh, well, it was good. There were some things you could have done better. And just to hear the child that's now an adult share, just wanted to hear them say, I'm proud of you or you did great. And I don't know about you, Deborah, but I found a lot of my clients take on when they hear that throughout their childhood or their teen years and they're adults and they're in this realm of overachieving or living from what I call a spirit of perfectionism, that critical voice that just plays in the background, like it never cuts off, that they hear it and it's just, and they're trying so hard and desperately to prove to that voice that I am enough. And they find that it is what you said, like it just feels like exhausting over time, just exhausting and leads to burnout. And I like to talk about with my clients to see their progress of moving forward in working with co-partnering with God and the progress of moving forward as a softening instead of a perfection, because they'll even start looking at their healing process as something they have to be perfect in.
5: Yeah, like perfect you know? For God.
14: Yeah, yeah. Mm-hmm. And it can relate to God. I mean, I've had two clients today that this is exactly what we were talking about, is what to do when that voice is so ever present and how to speak to it with truth instead of the criticism of the parent. But there's many parents that I think that maybe don't consider how some of the words are coming out. Maybe they were children too that had parents that were very critical of them. And so it plays out into their own parenting style. For Lisa, I just want to acknowledge Lisa real quickly and say, first and foremost, I'm so sorry for the passing of your parent, but I'm so encouraged of your courageous spirit to say, I'm aware that this is something I need to work on and partner with God and improve on so that I don't keep carrying this throughout my life. So that's encouraging to hear her reach out and ask these questions. But these wounds, because they've become wounds in our childhood, these criticisms that are cast out into the air, and little kids absorb them, and then they become teenagers that hold on to them, and they become adults that are like, oh, is this true?
5: Yeah.
14: It feels true to me. These are hurts and wounds that are real.
5: Yeah, they really are. And these unhealed wounds that we develop in childhood, we live out of as adults. And that's exactly what she's experiencing, is that constant need to achieve because of this inner voice, this inner critic that she grew up with, that voice. And now it's replacing the voice of trauma with the voice of truth. And that's where this work of emotional healing comes in, of like resetting the narrative. We were made to connect, but our technology-saturated and social media-connected world has actually isolated us and inhibited our ability to engage in healthy, meaningful, real-life interactions. But there's a skill set that can help you own your role and make the most of every encounter. PeopleSkills offers 31 transformational social skills that will strengthen your interpersonal relationships, increase your influence, and help you create meaningful interactions.
7: 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You mentioned something really important, that sometimes our parents are coming from their own wounding. They're parenting out of their own wounding. Not sometimes, all the time, you know, and that plays out differently for each person. But also, sometimes there's mental health issues. You know, I worked with clients who dad had OCD, obsessive compulsive disorder, or OCPD, obsessive compulsive personality disorder, where everything had to be just so. It's like you've got to control your environment because you don't have control of your internal world, so you have to control your external world. There could be anxiety underneath the surface, or could be actual mental health struggles that maybe were undiagnosed, unrecognized. I think of a client of mine whose mom wouldn't even let her sleep underneath the covers of her bed so that she wouldn't mess up the house. It was that rigid, that particular. Or another person that I worked with whose mother, they had to even have the cans in the pantry turned a certain way or it would be wrong and you'd have to do it all over again. And it's these things that are going on in our world, the world around us, we start to absorb them and misinterpret them to think something must be wrong with me. I must not be good enough, right enough, must not do things well enough. And so I have to spend the rest of my life proving to myself and others. And that's exhausting.
14: Exhausting because you're constantly seeking external validation because the internal, it's not there.
7: I think the question here is, do you need to confront the person, the primary person, where those deep-seated beliefs came from, whether that was the overcritical mom or the extremely rigid dad? Do you need to confront the person who hurt you in order to heal? What would you say to that?
14: My first initial response to that is, I'm listening to you ask that question, is you have to consider the source, because that source might not be safe. If the person was obviously with this question, she says that unfortunately her mom is still not with her. I would say that I don't believe that you necessarily have to confront the person. I believe that the process of healing can be done internally with the Lord and the Holy Spirit, because there are ways that you can confront that person, even though they may not physically be with you.
7: Yeah, you can confront their influence, their impact on your life, the narrative that was developed because of their actions, their behaviors, their feelings, their responses. You can confront the impact, even with or without confronting the individual.
14: Right, right. Yeah, and I think one way to begin confronting that individual and their impact is explore the internal voice to determine which voice it is. Is this the parent's voice? Is this my voice? Am I able to hear the Holy Spirit's voice? What am I listening to in this moment? Because, I mean, as we've talked about previously on another episode that we did on identity, that you mentioned that we're all born a blank slate. And so these words that are spoken over us, or these encounters that we have with people as children and young adults, they develop that narrative that we're referring to. And as adults, the co-partnering with God is identifying, what voice is that? Who told me that?
5: Right.
14: Was this my parent? Is this me? Or is this God speaking to me? And so to confront that, I think, is differentiating between the two, you know? That would be a start, I would believe. And then beginning to reprocess the core beliefs. Yeah. What are those core beliefs about myself, and to process those? Because from childhood, I would assume that for her, that it was very critical and could have been very rigid. And that might have brought her to a place of not feeling emotionally safe. And so even exploring that with her and what that's like, and then taking what's actually true and speaking to that younger version of her and reminding her that when God created her, he gave her what she needed and she is enough.
16: You mentioned core beliefs, and I really believe that core beliefs come through core experiences. So oftentimes what we'll do, you and I, with our clients is, it's not just a zoom out of, my mom was a perfectionist, so now I'm an overachiever. That's a really great starting point, a zoom out overview of why. But then we have to zoom in on individual experiences, core experiences, where those core beliefs began. Mm-hmm. And we'll often have clients map out what we call a timeline. Maybe the theme of her timeline would be, I don't feel good enough, because that's what she said. I don't feel good enough. Where did that belief come from? I'm not good enough. Let's start from childhood, your earliest memories through today, and talk me through some experiences. Let's zoom in on some experiences, interactions that you remember where the belief of, I'm not good enough, started taking shape in your life. Mm-hmm. What did the enemy tell you in those times? What are some of the beliefs you walked away from? What are some of the thoughts that you inferred or interpreted? You know, I mean, I think of my client who had to turn the cans a certain way. Maybe she would zoom in on an experience of helping her mom put things away in the kitchen and feeling really proud of herself. And then mom coming in and saying, that's not good enough. What is that core experience telling you?
14: That process would require a lot of softening of the heart and the experience so that that individual doesn't look at that even as perfection.
16: Explain softening a little more to me. Like, what? How do I know that I'm pursuing softening? A softening of what? Softening of my heart? Softening of my emotions? Becoming more in tune, more compassionate towards myself? Like, what? How would you define softening?
14: Yeah, I think it's helping the client to become more, when I say soften, tender towards themselves, more compassionate towards themselves, because with a parent who's, let's say, very critical or perfectionist, it's hard to see the good in you. It's hard to see what is kind and compassionate. It's hard to understand what that even looks like towards yourself, because you lived under a microscope of being criticized often, being told, let's do this better, you didn't do this right. So to create the environment of experiencing a tenderness towards yourself. And I think that has to definitely involve the Holy Spirit being invited into that.
16: We call that reparenting sometimes.
14: Yeah, reparenting.
16: And the idea of, it's time to speak in to my childhood the way that I should have been spoken to, but wasn't.
14: Right. Yeah.
16: To do things in alignment with God now, because I have the wisdom, the authority, the anointing, the Spirit of God to be able to go back and readjust some of those things, heal some of those wounds, replace some of that trauma with truth.
14: Giving to yourself that which you didn't receive.
16: Yeah.
14: The reparenting, one of the exercises I do with a lot of my clients, actually, when we're talking about reparenting, is I have them find a picture of themselves when they were younger, a picture that maybe speaks to them of a certain time period, or maybe they're experiencing emotion, a certain emotion that they want to remember. And I have them put it on their bathroom mirror, and I have them talk to themselves, their younger self, in the morning as they're getting ready, and then right before they go to bed. And I have them to share with their younger self the wisdom that they have now as their adult self, and to speak God's truth to their younger self and remind them that they are loved and they are chosen and they are called by name, and that they are never alone, and that He is with them always. And just speak those truths, those things that you didn't hear as a child, of I see you, I'm proud of you, I'm happy for you. It's been an experience, an exercise with my clients that they often come back and say, that was so emotional, but it was so healing at the same time. Wow. I never heard those words.
16: And that's really the beauty of this, is that God is inviting us into deeper levels of healing. God wants to heal all of us. When God looks at our life, He doesn't just look at the cross section of who I am today at this age. He sees the entirety of who you are, from your childhood to your teen years, to your young adult years, to your older years, and even the years that haven't happened yet. And He wants to heal it all. And I think oftentimes when we come into relationship with Jesus, we want to heal the cross section of now moving forward, but right. We often forget that we are offered healing for the past. And often it's those unhealed wounds that sabotage our healing in the present and for the future. And so God wants to heal all of it. And so, Lisa, we're proud of you for being on this journey and having awareness, because God wants to heal it all. He wants to heal what's going on today. He wants to heal your overachieving tendencies, your perfectionistic ways, the feelings of inadequacy that you carry. And maybe it begins by healing the wounds from the past. I really believe it does.
14: One of my favorite phrases is, life is lived forward, but it's understood backwards.
16: Mm. Thank you so much, Lorinda, for your heart.
14: Thank you for having me.
16: Thank you for your wisdom, your insight, your training, your experience. 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But honestly, she's going to guide you on a journey of looking back in order to move forward. 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But it's always such a pleasure to chat with you.
14: Thank you, Deborah. Thank you so much.
16: Take care. 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I'm Deborah Fileta, and it was so great being together again today. And I can't wait to talk with you next week. See you then.
17: 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Thanks for tuning in to Listener Supported Faith Radio. My name is Wyatt. I want to read from Proverbs chapter 4 for a second. It's in verses 14 through 17 that we're going to focus in on. It says this: do not set foot on the path of the wicked or walk in the way of evil doers. Avoid it. Do not travel on it. Turn from it and go on your way. For they cannot rest until they do evil. They are robbed of sleep till they make someone stumble. They eat the bread of wickedness and drink the wine of violence. Key takeaway that I'm learning from this, and hopefully you do as well: who we surround ourselves with matters. We can't expect to be sanctified and get more and more like Jesus every single day if we're not putting ourselves in situations to do so with others. The friends, the company that you keep, it matters. Don't take that for granted. Don't think that doesn't mean something. Hopefully that encourages you, inspires you. Find a community. Find some fellow like-minded believers who will walk in the Lord with you.
18: The faithfulness of God is the glue that holds this world together. If God should for one moment withdraw his hand from this earth, it would fly into chaos and be forever gone.
19: You're the only rock that I could ever stand on. You're the only one for me.
18: God's faithfulness is established in the very heavens.
19: The sun goes up, the sun comes down. This old world keeps spinning round.
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3: Generation after generation set up a tabernacle, a temporary place of worship. But in the days of King Solomon, they finally had a temple, a fixed place. But he knew that a building is just a building without the presence of God. So Solomon led the people in a prayer of dedication. God heard, and his glory filled it, to the people's awe and his own praise. God listened to Solomon. He's listening to your prayers and praise, too. 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
4: This is Carter Conlon. Luke chapter 10, verses 38 and 39 tell us, in part, that Martha welcomed him into her house, and Mary sat at Jesus' feet and heard his word. Before Lazarus sat at a table as a man who was raised from the dead, there was another moment. Jesus entered the village, and Martha welcomed him into her house. Mary sat at his feet and heard his word, and Lazarus, we assume, was there as well. This was the first table, the place where Jesus was invited, his word was heard. Later, there was another table where Lazarus sat alive after having been dead. The first table is hearing his word. The second table is living evidence of what his power can do. Don't remain only today at the place of just hearing. Allow him to work in your life so that others can see the difference that only God can make. My brother, my sister, it's time to pray.
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10: 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Well, it's always a joy to have my friend Randy Alcorn with us. He's a best-selling author, the founder and director of Eternal Perspective Ministries, and one of the most trusted voices helping Christians think biblically about money, possessions, generosity, and eternity. Randy, great to have you back.
11: Hey, it's always good to be with you, Rob.
10: Randy, at our recent Kingdom Advisors Conference, you spoke about both the life-taking dangers and the life-giving potential of wealth, which is such an important tension for God's people to understand. So let's begin there. Why does money have such a powerful influence on our spiritual lives?
11: Well, money really reveals what's in our hearts.
10: Yeah.
11: where our treasures are, our hearts are going to be, and how we handle the money that God has entrusted to us shows us what we truly value. It's kind of an exact index to our character. It points out who or what we trust and prioritize. And money isn't neutral. It's a power. It's going to either serve God or we're going to serve it. And it's going to get in the way of our walk with God. So there's real spiritual warfare surrounding money just because of the power and influence it has in our lives.
12: I think that's well said. And that's where we begin to see the danger, don't we? Scripture gives us some very sobering warnings about the love of money, right?
11: Absolutely. Scripture's full of those warnings. I was just looking in 1 Timothy 6, where it's got the passages back in verse 6, 7, all that, where it talks about those who desire to be rich fall into temptation, into a trap, into senseless and harmless desires that plunge people into ruin and destruction. The love of money is the root of all kinds of evil. And then also, many have wandered from the faith and pierced themselves with many pangs. And that's like, does anyone want that? Nobody
12: right.
11: wants that.
12: No, not at all. So we have to be on our guard there. And what becomes really clear, Randy, is that money, a good gift from a good God that can be used to serve and love people and to be enjoyed and to provide, can all of a sudden become something that quickly competes with our affections for God, right?
11: Yeah, absolutely.
12: So we just have to be really careful there, and left unchecked, it will pull us away from dependence on him. But that's, of course, not the whole story. You remind us that wealth, when surrendered to God, Randy, can be used in deeply meaningful, even eternal ways, right?
11: Absolutely. And that's where we look at it. And instead of giving up, like money is this evil thing that is always going to just cause problems. It is going to be a source of temptation. It's going to be a challenge. We should not take it lightly, but it can be a powerful tool when it's surrendered to God. It can advance the gospel. It can meet deep personal needs around the world. Think of the people being delivered from sex trafficking. Think of children who are now being able to drink clean water. Think of the Bible being translated into all of these languages where people are hearing the word of God for the first time. All of these things involve money. And yes, God is the key to it, not money, but money is something God uses for his glory in the world. And that money is going to have to come through his people. We need to surrender it to him and ask him, okay, Lord, this all belongs to you. Now, what do you want me to do with it that will make a difference for eternity?
12: Yeah, and that's where we're going to pick up after the break, because one of the books of many that you've written is on the treasure principle. We'll unpack what that says about our giving. We'll also talk about how our generosity can lead to incredible joy in our own lives, in addition to blessing and loving others. 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
10: Wealth is both a tool and a test, and when we surrender it to God, money loses its grip on our hearts and becomes an opportunity to participate in God's redemptive work. That's what we're talking about today with Randy Alcorn, the life-giving potential of wealth. Randy is, of course, a best-selling author, the founder and director of Eternal Perspective Ministries, and a good friend and regular contributor here at Faith and Finance. And Randy, we were talking about both the life-giving ways that money can be a blessing to others when it flows through us and doesn't stop and get stored with us, but how it can also be dangerous when it competes with our affections for God, who should be our ultimate treasure. I want to talk a bit more about some of the ideas you've shared around giving, that really giving isn't losing. It's actually something far better. Jesus tells us in Matthew 6 to store up for yourselves treasures in heaven. Is that what you mean when you say giving is really investing?
11: Absolutely, because we're storing up. That's what, you know, if you buy up shares in a company, you have now a special interest in that company. You follow them, you read the reports, you see an article or a news program about them, and you're interested in them. That's how it works in the kingdom of God. We put our money in the things of God, and then our heart follows it. Our heart follows our treasure. And so if we want our treasure to be in a different place, in a better place, you know, we put our money there and our heart's going to follow. So we can then, when we consider what we can do for people all over the world, it's just this amazing thing. And what we can do for our local church, there's people that say, hey, I wish I had more of a heart for my church. And go, well, there's Jesus told us how you can have more of a heart for your church. Give more to your church. How can you have a heart for homeless people? Go out there, give your resources, including your resources of time, to help the homeless, and do these things, and your life will be transformed. Everyone comes out ahead when we give. The people we give to, God is glorified. The only person that doesn't come out ahead in the whole thing is the devil.
12: Yeah, that's exactly right. You know, and this really reframes the way we think about generosity. In Acts 20, of course, Paul reminds the Ephesian elders of Jesus' words, it's more blessed to give than to receive. I'd love for you to unpack that a bit more. Is that saying that giving actually reshapes our heart so we can experience that blessing?
11: Yes, it does. And the thing is that Greek word makarios there, that's translated blessed in most translations, actually means happy making. And some translations do render it that way. And I wish more did, because that is the actual meaning of it. And that's that verse that is the only verse that Jesus speaks in the book of Acts that's nowhere in the Gospels. It's almost like Luke, the author of the Gospel and of Acts, saved it for, you know, the book of Acts, and here it is. And it's more happy making to give than to receive. And you think about Scrooge, you know, so around Christmas time, everybody's watching one of the probably 50 versions of that, you know, that movie and that story, The Christmas Carol. And it's just like, it's so powerful because he is so miserable. I mean, misers are miserable. Okay. And so that's the word connection there. But then when he goes through that night, which is basically like a conversion story, when he sees himself as he really is and essentially repents, now he is giddy with happiness, going through the streets, giving things away, giving the huge, you know, turkey to the Cratchit family and all these things. And now it's not simply that he's doing good stuff and checking off the boxes and he's become a good person now. It's that he's full of joy.
12: Yes. Well, our mutual friend, Todd,

0: his own generosity. The word grace that is so important to us is it means giving. What is the grace of God? The grace of God is the giving of God and the givingness of his heart. And it helps us experience what scripture calls in 1 Timothy 6, the life that is truly life. And what that's talking about is that there is a life that, you know, like people will talk about the good life. Oh yeah, I'm living the good life. And what do they mean? That they're spending a lot of money and they're chasing their dreams and all kinds of different forms. And a lot of the people who say they're living the good life are actually miserable. But God actually does want us to live the good life. But the good life is the life of generosity. Giving is the good life. And then that's what replaces our anxiety about money with purpose and freedom. And we see God at work through what we give. And we are just happier people and far more pleasant to be around.
1: Hmm. It almost sounds like that should be the title of a book, Randy. Giving is the good life. That's one of Randy's books. Pick it up, folks. You will love it. Randy, you also talk about the importance of defining enough and setting a kind of a financial finish line. We talk about that often on this program. Why is that such an important step for faithful stewardship?
0: Well, because we have this, we get this from the world, but we just have this idea that when money comes our way, God's intention is for us to find something to spend it on.
1: Yeah.
0: And it's like, why don't we get the fact that we already, most of us, have more than we need? A lot of us could do well with getting rid of some of what we have, but we surely don't need to keep accumulating more. I used to take our daughters when they were young, would take them to a junkyard and would say, look, see all this stuff that people fight over, and these were Christmas presents, and now they're just scattered all over the place. Doesn't mean that something's bad just because it wears out, but it does mean if that's where you put your hope and that's where you put your happiness, it's just not going to last. So what we need to do is to give in order to break the hold that money has on our hearts and have a margin for intentional kingdom focused giving. And the more we do that, the more we get captivated by it. It becomes a holy habit and really is transformative.
1: Boy, that is so true. Folks, as Randy said, wealth is both a tool and a test. And when we surrender it to God, money loses its grip on our hearts and becomes an opportunity to participate in God's redemptive work. Randy, so thankful for you, my friend. Thanks for stopping by today.
0: Great to be with you.
1: Folks, that's Randy Alcorn, the best-selling author. 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
1: Well, each day on this program, we gather together to hopefully bring some hope and encouragement to you as you manage God's resources. Listen, we think this is a really high calling, and that's why we do this program every

0: every day, because money is a good gift from a good God. He's the author of delight and joy, and we're to use this to bring him glory. We can enjoy it. That's clear in God's word. We provide with it. We give it away. We invest it all for God's glory, keeping eternity in view, not the things of this world, knowing God is our provider. We are stewards or managers of what he's entrusted to us, and we want to be found faithful. And we can do that together when we look to God's word and the principles we see in scripture. So that's our hope every day, is to be able to direct you back to the truth we find in the scriptures and encourage you toward faithfulness as you manage God's resources. Every line is full here today with great questions. Let's go to New Hampshire. Denise, how can I help?
1: Hi there. How are you doing today?
0: I'm great. Thank you. I hope you are as well.
1: Yeah, I am. Well, I have a question about a reverse mortgage on a manufactured home on leased land. And I was wondering if that was something that would qualify.
0: Unfortunately, the answer is likely no, that it would not qualify. And here's the key issue, the leased land. When you have a manufactured home, you typically own the home but lease the land. And that's the problem, is most reverse mortgage programs like the FHA-insured HECMs, home equity conversion mortgages, which are the only ones I would recommend, require that the home be real property, not just personal property, and the land ownership has to be included. And if that's not the case, you're typically not going to be allowed to do that.
1: I'm in a 55-plus community. We have a basement, but all of the land, belongs to the owner of, there's 91 homes, and we don't own the land.
0: Yeah, okay. Unfortunately, I think that's going to put a stop to that option. So what could you do? Well, you could sell the home and downsize. You could consider a home equity loan, although I'd be really careful about that, depending on what you're using it for. Unfortunately, I don't think the home equity conversion mortgage, the type of reverse mortgage that's FHA insured, which is what I would want you to do if it made sense for you, is probably not going to be an option with you not owning that land. So I wish I had better news, Denise. Thanks for calling today. Let's go to Pennsylvania. Mary, how can I help you?
2: Yes, a friend of mine gave me your information. She listens to you in Illinois all the time. And what my question is if you have an IRA and a Roth IRA and you put them aside for your retirement and you haven't yet retired, why are you required at 72 or 73 to start taking the RMDs?
0: Yeah. The reason is, Mary, that the IRS gave you a benefit. You contributed pre-tax money and it grew tax deferred, and now they're ready for their share. So RMDs force the money to come out, so it becomes taxable income. Now, why does the fact that you're still working not change anything? Well, traditional IRAs, and that's all this would apply to, because Roth IRAs do not have a required minimum at 73, but traditional IRAs are not tied to your employer. That I in IRA stands for individual retirement account. And so because it's an individual retirement account, not tied to your employer, the RMDs still apply even if you're working. But again, let me just be clear, only for the traditional IRA, not for the Roth. Now, there is an important exception, and that is that if the money's in a traditional 401k or workplace plan and you're still working, you may be able to delay the RMD, but that does not apply to IRAs.
2: Okay. So a Roth IRA, you don't have to worry about taking any RMDs out when you hit 72, 73?
0: That's right. There are no RMDs. So you could leave that money in there. You could pass it on to your heirs and they would be able to pull it out without any tax. So it's a beautiful thing. It's why I like Roth. And it's why a lot of people, and you could look at this, a lot of people do Roth conversions before their required minimum age. So they're reducing their future required withdrawals, but that assumes that you would be able to go ahead and pay the tax from another source. Because I wouldn't want you, if you did Roth conversions, even for a portion of your traditional IRA money, I wouldn't want you to have to pull money out of the IRA to pay the tax. But if you could pay with other funds, then you could look at that. And we use a strategy often where you fill up the lower tax brackets with the Roth conversion. So let's say, you know, you're in the 12% bracket and you can afford to have $5,000 more before you'd go into the next one. You could do a $5,000 conversion and stay in that lower bracket, but push a little bit of your IRA, your traditional, over to Roth. And a lot of folks will do that before your RMD age. Now, let me mention one other thing in addition to the conversion is what's called a qualified charitable distribution, which is a beautiful thing for traditional IRAs. And that is, once you're 70 and a half, any giving that you would like to do that perhaps you were planning to do out of your checking or your savings account, what if instead you do the same giving from your traditional IRA, except it goes straight from the IRA custodian to the charity or your church, and that's called a qualified charitable distribution, and you don't have to pay any tax on it, which, remember, when you put it in, you got the deduction, no tax, and if it comes out and goes straight to a charity, no tax, that means you avoided tax altogether, and it satisfies your required minimum to the extent you give away through a qualified charitable distribution, at least enough to cover that required minimum for the year. Does that make sense?
2: Yeah. Well, here's another question that goes off of that. How much can you do through a qualified charitable deduction each year, or total lifetime, or whatever it is?
0: Yes. So it does change by year. So for 2026, I'm just looking up the number. I believe it is $111,000 would be the max per person.
2: Okay, per person.
0: So if you were married, each spouse could do their own QCD. If you had two traditional IRAs, you could do up to $222,000.
2: Okay. My husband is older than I, and so I haven't yet got to that age, but he has. So that's what I'm trying to figure out, what we can do to save money.
0: Yeah. So if either of you are 70 and a half, you ought to take full advantage of that qualified charitable distribution. And that number goes up every year, but this year it's $111,000.
2: Oh, okay, then. Thank you very much. Really appreciate it.
0: All right. Thanks for calling. Call anytime. Well, folks, thanks for tuning in today. We're so thankful for you inviting us into your story and asking your questions, for your kind remarks about the program. I couldn't do this without the amazing team. We had Dan Anderson today, Amy Rios, Gabby T, and Jim Henry, plus the entire team here at FaithFi that makes this happen every day. On behalf of them and so many more, I'm Rob West, and we'll see you next time. Bye-bye.
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4: I've been studying in the book of Galatians recently, and one of the verses that's sticking out to me comes from chapter 5. I'm going to read it in a second, but I want you to think about what we're called to do as Christians, how we are called to live. As I read this verse, think about how you can do this better in your life. I've been doing this. It's been a huge game changer for me in my walk with the Lord every day. Galatians chapter 5, verse 13 says this: "You, my brothers and sisters, were called to be free, but do not use your freedom to indulge the flesh. Rather, serve one another humbly in love." Jesus even said this to the disciples: "They will know you are my followers by how you love." Let's humble ourselves. We have so much freedom, so much goodness from God that He has placed in our lives. Let's use it to benefit somebody else, to show God's love to somebody else. My name is Wyatt, and you're listening to listener-supported Faith Radio. 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Here's what author and apologetic specialist J. Warner Wallace had to say about this on a recent episode of The Bill Arnold Show.
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10: Hey there, welcome to Intentional Living. I am Dr. Randy Carlson. We're opening the doors to our center today and going to have a chat about a very sensitive topic. About our relationship with God, which is so personal, so powerful, life transformational for all of eternity. And yet, we can get frustrated with God. Have you ever been frustrated? Maybe an expectation not met? Have you ever been frustrated with God as you wait? Have you ever been frustrated, and what were the circumstances of that frustration, and what have you learned? We got people in the pit of frustration today with God, and you can help. You can help. And reflecting on this topic today, we approach it with a great deal of humility and a great deal of sensitivity to the honor and the glory of God, knowing that He loves us despite how we feel. We know that intellectually, but sometimes we don't feel it. We don't feel it. And perhaps you can relate. You've been through times or in times right now of frustration. What are you learning? What did you learn? What were the circumstances? 888-888-1717. Janelle posted on Facebook. She said, absolutely, yes. We have been in our temporary living situation for 7 years. Every time I think we're going to move forward and get out of this situation, something else comes up and we can't. I've learned many things through the years, such as patience and simplicity. I just get frustrated. I know that God has a plan for our life. and remind myself that all things happen in His time. I just sometimes want His plan to be revealed a little faster. Ella, she gets really personal. She says, as a pastor's family, our teen daughter had a great relationship with the Lord. She wanted to go to Mexico to be a missionary after high school, but she goes on to say, but in a blink of an eye, she has fallen, compromised her beliefs and values, and ran away from home. It's been a heartbreaking time. I questioned God and was angry with Him for it. But through the storms of life is where He shows His presence the most, because we truly seek His answers. It may not be right away that we get the solutions that we want, but that's where our faith is built. Still going to be hard, but we'll get through it. What about you? What have you learned as you think about God and your relationship with Him? You ever been disappointed? What were the circumstances? What have you learned? 888-888-1717.
11: One of the things that I struggle with and I'm struggling with now is runaway emotions. It's really difficult for me to trust people sometimes. It's a pretty scary world. I haven't had God in my life in a long time. I'm starting to turn to Him now. But when I get angry or I'm upset or my expectations aren't met, I feel rejected and I start behaving inappropriately. Right now, my girlfriend's pregnant and it's really hard to deal with this because we've had some problems. It's been a really quick relationship and very sudden. And I thought maybe that was God's way of saying we belong together, and she's going over the problems with us. She's saying that she doesn't believe that anymore. It's really difficult to deal with something like that. Of course, with my reactions and everything, and that's basically what caused the problem, I feel even more rejected. She's saying she isn't going to have it. I'm not a father, and I'm scared of being one now. I don't know how to handle it, so I'm trying to turn towards God and looking for an answer. It's really difficult to change behavior you've been doing for a long time. The self-talk as well has been an issue. So I'm hoping that I can make a positive change. Right now, it's the hardest time ever.
10: Boy, let's remember that young man as he just pours out his heart to us. Today, maybe you're just feeling a little bit frustrated with what's going on in your life. Sam's on the line in Missouri. Sam, welcome to Intentional Living.
12: Hey, how are you?
10: Good. I'm doing well. Thank you. How about you? What about this experiences in life that sometimes leaves us feeling frustrated? What are you experiencing?
12: Well, we went through about 5 really bad years. My husband was part of the automobile industry breakdown. His plant was closed down, and 2 months before that, I was diagnosed with a very serious, deadly form of cancer. And he did not feel like he could quit his job, so he was transferred to Illinois, which meant he was only home on the weekends, and then he was transferred to Texas, which meant we had to pull up roots and move cross country. And then my parents' marriage fell apart because of some serious things my dad was doing, drinking, and then he eventually burned down their house, and I had to come home and take care of him while struggling with this illness that just kept destroying my bones in my back and spine. And my husband and I were only seeing each other about once a month. And eventually I went through a stem cell transplant. And then, you know, he was able to come home for a couple of months. But I'm now in remission, praise God, for 2.5 years. And I had to focus on God and learn how to deal with being separated from my husband, which even just talking about it now was just heartbreaking. And I clung to God, and I mean, I'm not telling you I was some rock, because I wasn't most of the time. I was a quivering mess. But I prayed Psalm 69 a lot, and my parents' issues are still there, and the court basically seized their assets because of my dad's actions, and we've basically been supporting them while my husband's working out of state, and there's been a lot of evil afoot.
10: Well, what has all this done? I mean, Job-like situations and conditions, what has this done to your faith? Where are you spiritually in your view of
12: really
10: God?
12: It's strengthened my faith. It made me search God, for the whole just purpose of being close to God. And that was something that I had to learn, was it wasn't just about what I could get from God. It was about what my purpose really was here, and it was to worship God. It was to be close to God. It was to be a vessel for God. And I prayed, you know, I looked at Luke a lot, the woman with the issue of blood, because that's basically where I was. It was an issue of blood. And I had to tell the doctors that they had no idea what God had for me. And I was not going to believe their diagnosis. Not that the diagnosis was wrong, but I was not going to believe that they held my life in their hands, that God held my life.
10: Wow, that's the ultimate message. Tough one, though, isn't it? All right. Thank you, Sam. Appreciate your call. May God bless you, continue to bless you. And I think you encourage a lot of people here. All right. Is it Luis?
13: Yes, this is Luis.
10: Luis, welcome to the program.
13: Thank you so much. I just want to let you know that I'm started listening to your program, and I love it so much.
10: Thank you.
13: And that makes me feel good. Well, my frustration is because, you know, me and my wife, we live in town for 7 years. We married for 7 years, but seems like always one thing gets frustration is the money. You know, yeah. She have a job, not a career. I have a job. Also, it's not a career. I'm a cook. But we're making decent money, but always money is had to be between us. And always fighting, always fighting for money. And I think, I don't know, and how we handle this, or I can handle this. Because if we don't have money, always fighting, how are we going to pay this? And, you know.
10: Yeah. And that's going on now. Where are the two of you in terms of your relationship with Christ?
13: Well, I'm a Catholic. She's a Catholic, but we believe in. I believe God exists and everything, but I just cannot reach God to the point that say, okay, I'm good and feel better or something. So I don't know.
10: Well,
13: I need something else.
10: Well, Louise, listen. I'm glad you're listening. You know, the scripture is very clear. God doesn't hide. You know. If you're sensing God's presence in your life and you're sensing his realness, then he's there. You know, we talk about seeking God as though he's hiding somewhere. He's not. He's very present. He's very near. And I encourage you to do a couple things. One is to get into scripture and start reading the Bible, understanding that his word, even the scripture says of itself, it is like a lamp for our feet and it gives direction for our path as we walk with him. When it comes to real practical topics like money, God is not silent on that. He talks about two people in marriage walking together. We at Intentional Living teach you're never going to be happy in life. You're never going to be satisfied in life. You're never truly going to be content in life until you figure out what pleases Christ and then do it, Ephesians 5:10. And until and unless you and your wife get on the same page, in my opinion, spiritually, and then, of course, letting that flow through how you handle money and seeing yourself as stewards and not owners, that's going to be a huge point of contention in your marriage. Finances are a huge problem in marriage because two people don't agree. It has very little to do with about how much money is coming in. I've talked to millionaires that break up because of money. I've talked to people who are virtually broke, who are happy in their relationship because money isn't the centerpiece of their life, even though it could be frustrating to them. See, the key is to know that God has a plan for your life. And Louise, spiritually, God is real. You know, the scripture says that if we confess with our mouth the Lord Jesus and believe in our heart that God raised him from the dead, we will be saved. It's not just head knowledge. It's confession of understanding that God is real and that he loves you. He wants a personal relationship with you, my friend, and with your wife and your family, and to guide you every day. And so God's not hiding. He's very present. He's here in this very moment as we're speaking over the miles and wants to have a personal relationship with you. Have you ever given your life to him, Louise? You ever gotten to a place where you said, Lord, I know you're real. God, I know you're real, and I want you in my life. I want you to be the centerpiece of my life. Have you ever done that?
13: No.
10: Is that something you would find to be important in your life, something you would like to do right now?
13: I do. I think it's very important to me to say that so I can feel better. And I will encourage myself to do it. So,
10: would you like to pray? Would you like to do that right now?
13: Yeah.
10: Why don't you share? There's nothing magical about the words I'm going to share because it's got to come from your heart. It's not only to feel better, but to know that you're a changed, new person in Christ. And when we're done praying here, I'm going to have Sally catch your address because I want to send you some material. We're going to send you our Intentional Word Bible that'll help you read through the Bible. Let's get a copy of the first one thing offline. Send that to Louise as well. But if you'd like to pray with me, Louise, just repeat this. So there's nothing, again, magical, but if you're ready and you want to give your life to Christ, I can't think of a better time than right here with everybody who's going to be praying with you.
13: Yes, thank you.
10: All right, let's pray together. So go ahead and pray, Louise. Lord Jesus, today I give my life to you.
13: Today I give my life to you.
10: Forgive me for my sins.
13: Forgive my sins.
10: Come into my life.
13: Into my life.
10: Make me a new creation in you.
13: I'm a new creation in you.
10: Thank you for dying for me on the cross.
13: Thank you for dying for me and the Christ.
10: And for coming into my life.
13: Thanks for coming into my life.
10: In Jesus' name.
13: In Jesus' name.
10: Amen.
13: Amen.
10: You know what happened right then, Louise? The scripture says that if we confess, that he responds. And you are now a new creation in Christ. Now, there's a time of growing now. And there's going to be a lot of opposition. And I want you to know that we care for you. And we're going to get some material into your hands. The first one thing, setting a foundation for your relationship with God, is a resource that we have online. Maybe we can print this off. We'll send this to you. But others, if that's a prayer that you want to pray as well, or you want to know Jesus Christ, you can come and read this booklet. There's helpful help online for you there. But I'm going to put you on hold, brother, and we're going to be praying for you here. We're going to get the Bible into your hands. I'm encouraging you and your wife to find a church where you can really grow spiritually, a place where God's Word's being taught, and that you will grow together. There's help available. There's churches that have programs on money and on relationships and things that'll really be a help to you. And if you'll hang on, maybe we can get you some resources even to plug you into some churches in your area, okay?
13: Thank you so much.
10: All right, my friend. Well, I'm done. I can't think of anything better to do today than that. The rest is detail, right? The rest, my friend, is detail. If you don't know Christ personally, and you think, is that what it is? You know, it's a statement of saying, hey, I've been drawn by God. I choose to give my life to him because he's drawn me to himself. And as a result of that, I want to grow in my life. I want to grow. See, don't just stop and be like a baby. Nothing worse than a baby that stays a baby. To grow, to get plugged into a Bible-believing church, to get into God's Word and make it a part of your life. That, my friend, is what intentional living is all about.
14: Hi, my name is Jeremy. In 2001, I gave my life to Christ, and he basically delivered me from alcohol. As time went on and I got married, had kids, and had another kid, I started to take my eyes off God, and I started to try to do everything on my own. And after 5 years of being sober, led to me going back to alcohol. And that was in 2007. Last year I got revoked on my probation. I got 2 drunk drivings, and my wife currently were separated. Last year I got sent to prison for drinking. After about 6 months in there, I decided that I need to do something to get right with myself. I just started reading my Bible, and I started to understand that I'm the righteousness of God through Christ Jesus. There is no condemnation. And slowly, God revealed himself through the Word and just transformed my life. Right now, I'm currently away from my family, but I haven't drank in 1 year and 3 months. But I learned what grace really means through all this, that he loves me and he forgives me. And I don't have to live in the shame. It's hard not being with my family, but I have trust back. And I trust God. Just hope, pray that someday my family can trust me again, because I did a lot of damage. I was a wrecking crew of destruction. But now I'm a carpenter working with a godly man, and my life is back in order. And now I'm just waiting for more blessings, just walking in the grace of God to just transform my life.
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10: All right. Thank you much. You know, by the way, we've gotten information from Louise. We're going to get him a Bible. We're sending him some material from the ministry. Our staff are going to try to plug him into a local church in his area where he can really grow spiritually. And, you know, that's why we're here. When I think about intentional living, this is not about just getting new habits so we can be happy and our life is better. And that happens, by the way, when we live intentionally. But more than that, that is the centerpiece of why this ministry exists. You know, we've had conferences this year, and what did I hear? I think about 4,500 people stood at our conferences to make a one thing commitment for their marriage. And we had dozens and dozens of people over our conference, and over several hundred over the last couple of years, who've stood and prayed that prayer to give their life to Christ. That is why the intentional living message is here. That's our privilege. Today, Frustrated with God, we got some more calls and comments and help for you coming up.
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10: 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We need some new courage. And the strength that we're talking about is strength in Christ.
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10: If you're married to a non-believer, here's one thing that you can do. 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
10: Living today the way we want to become tomorrow. That's the key. And if you'd like to know more about intentional living, come to our site, theintentionallife.com. All right, let's go to the phone. Jennifer's on the line in Texas. Hi, Jennifer.
16: Hello.
10: Hey, I appreciate your call. What have you learned about being frustrated with God?
16: Well, I was just calling. First of all, my husband said to tell you hi. We really appreciate you.
10: Thank you.
16: Well, we're in our 50s, and whenever you were talking about this topic, I was thinking about how, as a Christian, you know, we were saved as teenagers, and we just would assume life would get easier and easier. And in our 50s, we found, you know, parents being ill and dying, and our children raising their children, and maybe not always the way we would, and our grandchildren being victims of crime, and the justice system not being very justice. But anyway, what we've learned through all of this is that life can be very frustrating, and God is still always faithful. And we used to look at walking by faith as kind of this blind optimism, like everything's always going to go our way or work out. But now we've learned that whenever we have these circumstances that come up and these emotions of frustration well up inside of us, that we're going to walk by faith because we're going to take those emotions and make them obey the word of God and submit our lives to Him and then count on Him to always be there. And He always is.
10: Wow. Jennifer, that's the turn I think some people don't make. They think of being a Christian or a follower of Christ like he's a genie in a bottle waiting to be brought to life so he can do what we want him to do, and that's not at all what it means. In fact, the scripture is pretty clear. There's going to be trials and tribulations. It's going to be difficult. Being a follower of Christ, we're not immune from the challenges of life. Sometimes I think we even get more so to help grow our faith, for sure. Appreciate it. Thank you, Jennifer.
16: Yes, thank you. God bless you. But I do want to encourage anyone going through anything that God is faithful.
10: Boy, that's true. Okay, I got 1 minute, Sandra, but I wanted to hear what's your take on this in Arizona. Go ahead.
17: Oh, all I was going to say was that I've always been raised, you know, that you can talk to him like a person. You know, it doesn't always have to be just a prayer, and to get frustrated is okay. Because there's a lot of times things happen. And the biggest thing, I know my grandmother always told me, when you get frustrated, just remember, sometimes it's not, he's not picking on you. He's giving you as an example for someone else to see how you'll handle it, maybe to turn them. So
10: that's true.
17: Getting frustrated, you know, I mean, my great-grandbaby died when she was six. From a disease. And we had no knowledge. She caught it. Died on Sunday.
10: Oh,
17: that
10: boy.
17: Was hard.
10: I can.
17: Right, and
10: I can only imagine.
17: So anyway, when it happened, I just said, "I'm not talking to you today. I don't know what's going on. I'm not going to go there." So then, on the way to the funeral, he said, "Just remember, the world can make them sick. Sometimes I just have to take them." So, yes, I think it's fine to get frustrated. I think it's okay. And sometimes you're just being an example to see how you'll handle it, maybe to turn somebody else saying, well, what do they know that I don't know?
10: And I'll tell you, there's a lot of people listening, none of this makes any sense. Zero sense. I know that. Humanly speaking, I have to tell you, outside of my spiritual life, outside of my walk with Christ, I'm in your camp. Doesn't make sense. And I think that's one of the turnoffs sometimes to following God. Until you have an experience to know why you're here, what the purpose of life is, none of us are going to get out of the stuff that happens in life. But where do you put your faith and your trust? That's the real question.
18: Have you ever had a problem or at least a concern about something Jesus said in the Bible? Hi, this is Stephen Davis, and if you have, you're not alone. Years ago, there was a movement called the Jesus Seminar. A bunch of men sat around a table in a room deciding what Jesus did and did not say. When they finished, they concluded that only about 20% of what was in the New Testament could be trusted as the actual teaching of Jesus. Really? This is kind of like eating at a Chinese buffet. Which Jesus do you choose? Now, this is nothing new. There was an argument following one of Jesus' more difficult teachings, and some choices were made. Quote, "As a result of this, many of his disciples withdrew and are not walking with him anymore." You can hear the sorrow in his voice when he turned to the 12 and asked, "Are you also going to leave?" Simon Peter replied, "Lord, to whom could we go? You have the words that give eternal life." You may not understand some of the things he said. You may not even like some of the things, but you can still trust him. He alone gives eternal life. There is no other. For Intentional Living, I'm Stephen Davis.
19: Come on, men and women, if you've been married, do you ever get disappointed in your spouse? And we know, right back to the first step here, expectation minus reality equals disappointment. Right? Let's go right on through this cycle. Maybe we need to focus on the truth that our spouse wasn't put on this planet to make us happy. Didn't know that, huh? That didn't come up in premarital counseling, right? Maybe the truth is that our spouse is going through some junk in their lives that we don't know. We only see it from our own perspective. Maybe the truth in our relationships here at work, sometimes the coworkers that we're working with are going through some things that we're not aware of. See? We only see life through our own lens.
10: You know, that's an excerpt from the lesson this month on when you feel overwhelmed with discouragement. You know, we're talking today about being frustrated with God and hearing these stories. It's easy to happen. It's easy because we're humans and God loves us. He's a loving father. And discouragement is something that can happen in our lives. And learning to trust, I think that's been the theme for today. That's an excerpt, by the way, from the lesson this month. It's up on our website at theintentionallife.com for our members. 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We're moving through June, just a few days away from June 30, of course, where we'll be wrapping up our fiscal year. And we want to share with you exactly where we are. Last report, we have less than $70,000 to go to be fully funded for this fiscal year. And that means as you get involved, you're going to take a piece of that right now, maybe a 13th month gift. You've been faithful every month. You are the backbone for the ministry financially. And if you could give a 13th month, what does that mean? 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In fact, something I wear every day. 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It's our gift to everybody who shares a single year-end gift right now. 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
25: Hey crew, it's Adam. 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Today we are at episode 260, and our guest today is someone that I have wanted to interview for years. She is the wife of an incredibly well-known pastor and author. And why have I wanted to interview her? Well, first off, she does not do a ton of interviews, and so that in itself, I'm just always drawn to hear from that person. Secondly, I know that behind most, if not all, impactful leaders is someone behind the scenes who is typically a faithful, God-honoring, God-fearing person. And well, today that is absolutely true of our guest. Today though, wherever you are, I'm so glad you're tuning in. And in these next 28 or so minutes, my hope is if you're trying to figure out how to make a difference with your life, or you're walking through an unpretty part of being human, I want you to know that you are not alone. Well, before we go any further, I want and I need to give a huge shout out to our partners. 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Okay, so today's episode, as I mentioned, I sit down with an amazing person who knows a thing or two about following Jesus, marriage, and parenting. Amy Groeschel has been married to her husband, Pastor Craig Groeschel, for 33 years. They have 6 children, 7 grandchildren, and both Amy and Craig helped start one of the largest and most impactful churches in our country today, Life Church. Amy also personally leads different women's ministry. She founded Branch 15, a nonprofit that helps marginalized women find places to live and helps get them off their feet. Today, though, Amy shares her wisdom about the ups and downs of marriage, of parenting, and life as a follower of Jesus. My favorite part, though, is where she talks about a difficult season that her and Craig went through at the church just a few years ago. Friends, on that note, I'm so excited for you to listen to this. Sit back, relax, and enjoy this conversation. Amy, I'd love to hear your story. Like, where are you from? Your background, even education-wise, like where Jesus came in. I'd love to hear just bits and pieces of your story.
24: Love it. Okay, well, I'm an Oklahoman bred through and through. I even have an eighth of a Cherokee, native Cherokee in our family. My great-grandmother was full Cherokee. So true Okie. Craig's a Texan, and he was raised in a church, but I was raised, my family raised me in a Baptist church, and I came to Christ as a kid. I had some prodigal years that were pretty significant. My senior year of high school, freshman year of college, not a faith thing, but just a stupidity, wrong friends thing. So the Lord just woo me back with his loving kindness and, you know, came to my senses.
25: Was there something specific that kind of brought that about? You coming back?
24: Well, part of it was just being miserable in my sin. Part of it was just knowing that wasn't who I was. So I couldn't enjoy any of it, and knowing who I really was, and just knowing that God was calling me back. And then there was a moment, you know, November 19, 1989, to give away some age there. There was that moment where a friend came over who was a party friend to share his faith, and not knowing that I had faith, you know, and he did it, you know, he had a big conversion story. And I just was like, oh my gosh, I've been kind of dragging my feet. I just need to just burn the ships and just turn 110% back. And so when I had such a hard turn back to Jesus, that is how Craig ended up hearing about me. He was at a different university in Oklahoma City, and through a friend of mine who had a friend from his university who didn't know me, she just heard about me. I guess they were talking bad about me, saying how crazy, on fire for Jesus, weirdo Christian I was. And so in making fun of me, that's how I met Craig, is that I was this overboard for God girl. And so she was like, well, I know a guy like that at my school. They need to go out together. Oh my gosh. So we were set up on a blind date because of our overboard for godness.
25: That's amazing. So for school, like degree wise, and then the journey after there, whether it's marriage. Okay, yeah. Share that. I'm like, gosh, I'd just love to hear that.
24: Well, okay. So I got a degree in elementary education. I felt a strong call to ministry on my life while, you know, when I got my life back with Jesus, got it right. And then in school, I thought, well, I better go into something ministry, but I'm at a secular school. So I thought, well, maybe I could do Christian counseling. So I'm trying to figure it out my own understanding. And while I'm taking these secular classes, I meet, you know, Craig, and then the Holy Spirit just made it clear, like, your ministry is through your marriage to him. And so that's when I thought, I think I need to be a teacher. And when we were engaged, talking about our future, we only dated like 9 months before we were engaged. But we talked about our future, you know, that we were going to have the two kids, a boy then a girl, and planned out our life like that. But I said, hey, Craig, if God ever gives us children, I want to homeschool. And this was like 34 years ago. And I didn't even think that was weird that I said that until later, thinking that I realized that that was the mind of Christ. Like, I didn't know anybody who homeschooled. I don't even think I knew what that word was. It came out like, that's been the dream of my life. And he responded, yeah, okay, which was also bizarre because he came from a family that my first impression of them was kind of like intellectual snobs. Like, he was valedictorian. You probably would never know that. Like, he wouldn't share that, but very, very smart. They all know their IQs. They're all ridiculously high. Like, and he's just like, yeah, okay, we're going to homeschool. And so God was in on that because that's what I've spent the last 25 of my years doing. It was my calling and my ministry, my greatest joy of our raising of our 6 children that only God could have done. There's too many cool stories within all of those things in 33 years now of marriage. But God is faithful. And I'm so thankful that he had his way and I didn't get what I wanted from my family plan.
25: Amy, I want to ask from your seat with church end of things, what has been best moments, or if there's just one or two where you're just like, from my position, this was just so cool to see. And from your seat, hardest moments. I know there's so many pastors and leaders specifically that listen in. And mm-hmm. Sometimes it's just so helpful to hear those things from, again, just your place of wisdom. Best moments and hardest moments from your seat.
24: Well, there's been a lot of years, over 28 years now of starting Life Church. And I would say when you were asking that, the first thing that came to my mind about the best that I occasionally get convicted of, that because you can just become everything becomes so familiar and so expected that you forget to be in awe and wonder with it. And that is that we have never gone a weekend without seeing transformed lives through salvation, people coming to Christ week after week, year, you know, month after month, year after year. And that is so significant, as well as throughout the week. And really, when we started Life Church, that was the heartbeat desire. It was very, Craig and I have hearts of evangelists. He has a gift of leadership, I think people see on him. And he is a gifted, anointed pastor. Okay, he's a pastor of pastors, a pastor to me, a pastor to our staff team. Anybody that he can do for the one, that's a side that people don't really see up close, like people here. Very pastoral heart, but evangelism is, you know, off the charts for him as well. And God's placed it in my heart as well. And so we just, everything that we do in our Life Church DNA, of course, we want to disciple our the new believers that come through our doors, but we are just deeply burdened for a lost and dying world that needs the Savior. And so the fact that we get to see people come to Christ all over the world now,

0: God really miraculously protected us. And so I praise him for that. I praise him all the time for that, for his protection. So
1: is there, so my year of that was 2018, where I was throwing stuff mad. Is there anything that you would say that carried you through and specifically that changed your heart? Because for me, there was a year where every day I asked my wife and my two closest friends if I could quit my job. Mm-hmm. And so it wasn't just like, and for me, there was some deep heart things that God began to do. But anything specific that you feel like, this is why I'm here now and I'm at the place that I am now, soul-wise, after 2022?
0: So much crying out to God in those yeah. in that season, right? And so hearing his voice telling me to be still, to be quiet, to be still, to be quiet, and really that believing he is going to fight the battle. He fought our battle. And, there was some carnage, unfortunately, if you will, that's probably not the right word, but, some fallout and things. But even in that, I praise God for the redeeming work that he's still continuing to do through these very hard things. So, yeah, it was just being obedient to calm myself before God, be really still and just know that my confidence has to be in him. And I think that's, where Craig landed as well. And he truly fights our battles. I think that's, where Craig landed as well. And he truly fights our battles.
1: Yeah, thanks for sharing that part. Okay, so two questions, kind of the same question. What do you know now that you wish you would have known when you were 30? Just in general, that's the first part. The second part about God. Is there anything like you're like, gosh, I wish I knew this about God?

0: God's faithfulness. But that's just the privilege of another day on this earth with Jesus, is you get to, your confidence in God's faithfulness just goes and goes, grows and grows, goes and goes. It's just from glory to glory, his glory, that you just, you walk through so many valleys and fires and just see how faithful he is. And I thought I understood that, but that has compounded so much. My confidence in God has compounded so much. And also in parenting, it was so difficult. It was, there's, you know, six of my kids, and it was the delight of my life, and every single day was incredibly difficult. Oh, parts of it, you know.
1: You're preaching right now. Keep going.
0: We're talking like physically so exhausting. Physically, emotionally, and you're begging Jesus to please save them. And we're all walking around little miracles. Everybody listening to this who is saved, we are all miracles. I am a miracle. So but parenting, okay, as a 30-year-old, now looking at my own 30-year-old daughter, our oldest is 30 and has three children. I just, when I see her, I'm like, yes, it is so hard. It is. And I want her to understand, like, it was hard for me too. But the old, everybody kind of says, like, kind of don't take it all so seriously. Like, it is serious, but you have got to just learn to enjoy him because it goes by. And if you don't enjoy it, that's so much of the regret you're going to have. Just enjoy the messes, enjoy the noise. You don't want to enjoy, you know, bad behavior, but you can enjoy just the little lovely selves that they are. And I spent way too much time stressing over the things I thought I needed to

0: fix instead of just enjoying.
1: Specific advice on them coming to know Jesus. Anything that if you had to, like, here's one thing that I would tell a parent, like, as far as leading and showing your kids Jesus.
0: One thing? Oh, gosh. I feel like my kids now, some of them have, they see the authentic relationship with Jesus that Craig and I have, which is volumes, right? We're not perfect, but we really do pursue the Lord. And so they see that. And I feel like whether you homeschool, private school, public school, whatever you do, talking to your kids, like the scripture says, when they sit down, when they walk along the road, when you're driving in the car, using so much opportunity to not preach at them, but just try to turn our eyes to Jesus.
1: Good.
0: I feel like if you're parenting in fear, you see kids acting up and our fear, oh no, you know, what's this going to do with their faith and what's this going to do with their character and all this stuff. I've had the tendency to have fear instead of the Holy Spirit rule. And I grab hold of a Bible verse and slap it on him like a Band-Aid. And I'm sticking all these Bible Band-Aids all over him. And they're like, Mom, stop, you know. And especially as they got older, it wasn't cute anymore. And instead of learning to pray, calm myself, not and recognize that parenting out of fear isn't going to bring any fruit. And so just asking God for wisdom and asking them questions, you know, and then following through with whatever, you know, you think you need to do, those next steps. But I began to eventually really learn how to pause and pray and let the Holy Spirit lead my parenting. But that took a lot of years. I had a lot of years of, I got a lot of advice from all the mistakes.
1: Yeah, I was going to say, I'm not there yet. I'm still working on that part of things. We have four.
0: Oh, wow.
1: And each one, like they're all doing so well, but each one just has an area where you're like, Lord Jesus, come back soon. And
0: it scares us.
1: I find myself in fear about totally different things with each of them.
0: Yes.
1: You know, it's just like, why am I would never have thought I would worry about this or that or this. And yet mm-hmm. for me, I've really been trying to like, Lord, let me take that to you. Instead mm-hmm. of just sitting on this and stewing on it, talking to you, asking for your insight, asking for the Holy Spirit to give my wife and I words when we talk, when we live. But gosh, right now I feel like we're in the thick of just constant learning right now.
0: Yes.
1: Yeah.
0: That right there isn't the Christian answer. It like actually works. It is the most powerful thing you can do with your parenting is to invite God in through prayer and really ask him for help in those moments, you know, and that's where the breakthroughs come from every single time in our family. So
1: that's so good. Amy, last set of questions, last topic, I should say, marriage. One of the things that I really respect from afar is your and Craig's relationship, whether it's seeing both of you praying together, but just sensing a tenderness between the two of you. How have you kept your marriage healthy and strong and growing through the ups and downs, the kids, leadership, church stuff? Advice on any of that on how to do that. My wife and I will celebrate 20 years next month. And so, which is hard to believe, but, any advice or what's allowed that to be true in your marriage?
0: Oh, well, again, another subject that I can talk a long time about, but I will say that, as you were asking that, I just keep thinking, oh gosh, it's all Craig. Like he is why our marriage is so good. And I say that because I'm so blessed to have a husband who leads and communicates affectionately. And so he's always very lovingly asked for my time, because raising six kiddos, he was, you know, didn't want us to become child-centered parents.
1: Yes.
0: And so we'd always gently kind of just ask, like, hey, don't forget to save some time for me. And instead of just keeping his mouth shut and maybe growing resentful, he would tell me those things. And I wanted him to tell me those things. And I still do in the grandbaby stages and everything. And so I love that he communicates to fight for our time. I mean, I want time with him, but he's the one that's usually, you know, like, we need our time. We need our time. And so, because I can be super independent and, you know, the multitasking woman who does all these 100 things at the same time, and he's just sitting there like, I'd love to have some time with you. So, time is how we spell love in our marriage, time together. Walking together and just committing to share our lives, dates. Walks are big. Praying together.

0: without sharing details, 2022 marriage, mm-hmm. marriage wise, what, mm-hmm. what carried you through mm-hmm. that? Or was yeah. there anything that you had to adjust in a harder season marriage wise? Was there anything specific there that you're like, this could, cause oftentimes when we face a pressure cooker, it can yeah. push, it can push us apart from each other.
1: Right.
0: And for me, my hard season, that's actually when I really found out how wonderful my wife was.
1: Mm-hmm.
0: You know, when during the time that I wanted to leave myself, she just got even closer. And yeah. it was like, wow, she's really here.
1: Yeah. So, you know. Yes. We increased our communication, really, because we needed to. During that season. So there was lots of communication, working out our feelings. And really a couple years before that, 2018, 19, 20, but Greg was in a place he's shared publicly quite a bit about dealing with anxiety, dealing just overworked and pretty burned out. And I was working on my side as a wife, becoming a better listener, because usually a spouse, when they start to hear their husband, their spouse opens up and shares something they're struggling with, somebody in the marriage, which was me, has a tendency to try to fix it. And so again, maybe I was Bible band-aids on him, you know, I'll fix this with the right word of encouragement from the Bible and all of those things. And so I had to learn that I was shutting him down from communicating, just letting him be a person and have feelings and struggle and work through things. I was shutting him down. And so I had to learn to keep my mouth quiet and just say, like, tell me more. And I'm so sorry that you're struggling and feeling that way. Like he was feeling like his prayers weren't being effective and he was discouraged about his prayer life. And so I just listened instead of trying to give him answers. And I was not good at that with my kids or with him for many, many years. I was too quick to give answers. So learning to listen is such an important skill. We hear about it all the time, but we need some people need to recognize, like I did, like that's you. You don't listen well.
0: Well, friends, I hope you enjoyed today's conversation. A huge thanks to Amy Groeschel. Amy, I loved the time with you. Thank you so much. Thanks to our partners, IJM and Generous Coffee, who helped make this episode possible. 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
10: It's not that I don't like being a mom. 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
11: Let's just say one word. 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
10: Honey, a woman's work is never done.
9: Well, if you're a busy mom, especially with younger children, you can probably relate to those comments. Today on Focus on the Family with Jim Daly, we'll explore some of those day-to-day challenges of motherhood, and we'll have lots of encouragement and insights from moms who are going through the same thing.
12: Yeah. Hey, right from the outset, let me say, we know moms do work at home, and some moms work outside the home and at home, and more dads are doing more things around the house too. That's just the way the modern family operates. So if we say something, you're going, oh, that's stereotypical. That's not our intention. It's just our experience. And I want to open with that kind of story, because I got home from work when our boys were probably like 6 and 4, and Jean literally met me at the door and kind of pushed the boys right into me. I mean, I had one foot in the door. And she said, I am kind of tired of some of the shenanigans that have gone on today. You need to take over. And Jean's an awesome mom, but she kind of ended up in the short end of that rope for that day.
9: Even
12: and
9: I said, awesome moms.
12: Can I just change? Can I just change my clothes? And she's like, yeah, do what you need to do, but engage these guys because I'm through today. But it was so fun. And she, you know, she's a great mom. And that's what we want to talk about today, is for the moms that feel like you're at the end of your rope on days, especially with the little ones, because there's so much activity, so much connection activity going on, chasing them down, changing diapers, you know, whatever can be done with the other things on your list. It feels overwhelming, but we want to give you hope today that you can do this.
9: Yeah, it's a privilege and a wonderful role and a demanding role. Mm-hmm. And we have three moms in the studios with us. We're excited to have Kristen Roosh, Ashley Durand, and Dr. Jenny Coffey. Kristen and Ashley have two young children, and they've co-authored a book called, and it's published by Focus on the Family, it's called Mothering on Empty, How Moms Like You Found God's Joy. Jenny's the mom of four. She's a marriage and family therapist, and she works on our counseling team here. She's been in the booth and also in the studio with us.
12: Yeah, that's for sure. Well, let me say welcome to all of you. It's great to have you two for the first time, and Jenny, good to have you back.
13: Thanks.
14: Thanks. Great to be here.
12: Yeah, so was that a fair description of, crazy?
13: Yeah.
12: Is that what does it sound like to you to be the mother of young children?
13: Yeah.
12: Give me the noise.
13: Well, it's interesting now because mine are getting older, which is weird.
12: Like 14 to 9, if I know.
13: Right. My oldest is 14, and then my youngest is 9. So it's more of like the young years are the physically exhausting years, and the older years are the emotionally exhausting years.
12: Yeah, I think that's right.
13: And that has proven to be so true because, especially with my job, it's like I come home and I'm sound, like my sensory is out. You know, like my hearing is like, oh my word, I've been listening all day.
12: So you can relate to Jean.
13: Yeah.
12: That little story.
13: And then
12: there.
13: They want to tell me stuff, of course, you know, and I'm like, yes, okay. Yeah. Like, gotta find it.
12: Moms are wonderful. Moms are always there. So what's your animal noise for the busy time of the season? What, what's it sound
13: exactly.
12: like, Ashley? So I'm in the range, right?
14: Yes, you got it spot on. I was laughing because that's a very relatable story. I feel like as a mom with young children, there are days when I wake up and I have the best plans for the day of all the activities that the kids are going to do and love and the chores that are going to happen. And then as the day unfolds, somebody colors markers on the hard floors. The neighbors pop by, the toilet overflows. Yeah. I didn't get a chance to brush my teeth, you know.
12: Yeah. And it's 3 p.m.
14: It's 3
13: Tragic.
14: P.m.
13: Yeah.
14: One day a skunk showed up in our yard when we were outside, and it didn't spray us, but it sprayed the yard and the whole house and the car. Everything smelled for like weeks.
12: Oh, my.
14: Wow. Anyway, there was one day like that where I was completely overwhelmed by how the day had unfolded, and I had managed to make dinner, and it was on the table, and everyone was just picking at their food, and nobody was eating it, and I just burst into tears, and I said, don't you know how hard it was for me to get this meal on the table?
12: Right.
14: I put my heart into it, and you guys don't even care.
12: We're hitting all the high notes here. All the moms are going, yep, check.
13: And then she just starts spoon feeding everyone. Like, you're going to eat.
12: All right, Kristen, I need yours. I'm not going to let you skate here.
15: Oh, man, I am not good at sound effects. Oh, what am I going to do? Okay.
12: Oh, that's good. You could be the calm mom. Honey, everything will be fine.
15: Yeah. Oh, yes.
12: Are you kind of in that category?
15: I would like to be that mom.
12: There you go. Let me ask you, though. I mean, you kind of opened this can because it is expectations. Mm. Like, you know, you have it all laid out, especially if you're a list maker and, you know, kind of organized in your thinking. And this is how 9 o'clock's going to roll and 10 o'clock and noon's going to be just like this. It doesn't work that way, does it?
15: No. And I didn't realize how controlling I was until I had kids, and they totally threw the rule book out the window.
12: Yeah.
15: It's like, oh, okay, this is how it's going to be. All right. Yeah. I'm going to have to learn how to be flexible and roll with it and be okay with that.
12: Let me start in that spot, because I think when you look at what is God teaching us as we are the adults in the room, so often reflects what we're trying to teach our kids, right? But that idea of control, control's an illusion.
15: Yes.
12: Don't you think?
15: Yes, absolutely. And motherhood has been such a journey of learning to surrender not only my kids to the Lord, but also surrender myself to the Lord and say, wow, I'm so inadequate for this job.
12: Well, thanks for listening to Focus on Family. I think we just nailed it there.
13: It. Yeah.
12: Jenny, as a counsel, I do want to have you pitch into that a little bit, because that is true. I mean, when your kids are young, and that's the theme of our discussion today, control is natural. Mm-hmm. We want to control their environment. I mean, oh my goodness, did you guys buy all the stuff? All the electrical, the cabinet? Can't open the cabinet door without pushing it down. I mean, we had a weekend where Jean said, okay, they're getting into stuff. It's time. And that's the safetyization of your home. So, and that's good control, because you want to keep your young children safe.
13: Right.
12: But if you maintain that into later years, even, I mean, later like 7, 8, 9, it starts to become a problem.
13: Right. And I would say, to your point of control's an illusion, I would say ultimate control's an illusion. I think it's
12: that's
13: okay
12: a good way to say
13: to control in the sense of have
12: that's
13: some
12: true.
13: Autonomy over self, right? To say like, oh, if there's only a few things I can get done today, these are the things I'm going to try to get done, like the meal.
12: Yeah.
13: Okay, the meal happened. That's a sense of control, because she could have picked a couple other things.
12: Yeah.
13: So, yes, as they get older, I mean, even one of the things that we know is from about 0 to 8 or 9, depending on maturity, children are completely others motivated.
12: Right.
13: Around 8, 9, depending on maturity, to about 16, we hope that they are a mix of self and others motivated.
12: Yeah.
13: So
12: that's the normal growth
13: pattern. Yeah, maybe you forgot your lunch and I let you forget it today. Like those types of things. And then hopefully by 16, they're completely self-motivated. And so that, to your point of the control, it's like, if we're still doing some of that stuff at 10, 11, 12, we're actually keeping them back when they're older.
12: Yeah. Ashley, you get all the good questions here. Because I'm thinking of the time Jean and I, before we had kids, and we're at like Sam's Club or something, and we see this kid melt down, and mom's, you know, struggling to get control. And of course, those without children go, you know, when we have kids, that will never happen. Until I got a phone call from Jean getting out of a Walmart line, and she said, oh, Trent went crazy over a candy bar. I kept saying no, and he had this meltdown, and this army guy in his uniform came over and said, son, you need to listen to your mother. And it freaked Trent out. He was probably like 3, but he already made the connection. This dude in a uniform has authority, right? Mm-hmm. But I don't know who that was, but thank you, because I was traveling. I wasn't there to help, but this guy got Trent's attention. What was your meltdown experience?
15: Yes.
12: And was it you or your children?
14: Well, one leads to the other. You know?
12: Isn't that true?
14: So So, yeah, before I had kids, I also was very much like, I had this idea that I was never going to be disciplining my kids in anger. I wasn't going to be a yelling mom. I was just always going to be so graceful and patient. And then, and then I had a child that was exactly like me, and that triggered me in ways I didn't know were possible. But one day we were at the library. My son was about 3 at the time, and I had given him a 5-minute warning. We're going to be leaving in 5 minutes, so finish up your coloring. Well, 5 minutes went by, and he was not ready to leave. He threw a huge meltdown, threw himself on the floor, screaming. Everyone, I felt the library, you know, the library is quiet. Everyone's,
12: I'm just seeing this librarian giving you the eyeball.
14: Staring at me. And I had a new baby at the time. I was holding a bag of books. So I'm holding the baby, the books, and I'm trying to pick up this toddler off the floor. He screamed, "Don't touch me." My inner pressure is building, you know, and I start sweating a little bit. Like, everyone's watching me. I felt like they all were thinking, what a terrible mom. She can't control her kids. And finally, it was like an Olympic sport. I got the baby, the toddler, the bag of books out to the car, and he's screaming the whole entire way. And when we get to the car, suddenly Mount Vesuvius erupts, and I just started screaming back at him. And I instantly felt this shame of, this is not the kind of mom I wanted to be. Yeah. And I, as I reflected on it later, you know, why was I so angry?
12: Yeah.
14: It wasn't because he wasn't wanting to leave the library. It was because I was putting too much of my identity in what the random library patrons thought of me and feeling like a failure, rather than what did my son actually need. And in response, I threw an adult-sized tantrum.
12: Yeah.
14: And that wasn't going to bring about the gospel change in him or in me. It's just going to make me feel more like a failure.
12: When you're touching on something that's important for all of us as parents, whether you're a mom or a dad, this idea that we derive our sense of worth out of how our children behave.
14: Right.
12: Especially as Christians. I think we in the Christian community put a lot of value on that. And we love to hear, your children are so well behaved. What have you done? Mm-hmm. Well, I pray 4 hours a day. And God honors that and has given me wonderful children. But Jenny, talk about that idea of, and you know, you might have some very compliant children.
13: Mm-hmm.
12: And that's a great thing. God bless you. Most of us didn't get all of that. And so the reality is, you know, children push those buttons for reasons. But clinically, again, I mean, the idea that we're trying to see too much of us in our children's behavior.
13: Yeah. I mean, I think that that's probably one of the hardest parts of parenting is to, like, to what Ashley was saying, is you see something in them that is a reflection of something that you don't love about yourself. And you were hoping that they wouldn't have to do it.
12: So how do you let the air out of that? How do you, you know, somebody that has 3 and 4-year-olds and she's struggling in that spot right now because she just had the meltdown in the library. Thank you very much. What is the prep for her to say, okay, next time you're in that situation, here's some things to think about.
13: Yeah. Well, one of the things I think to remember too, I like to remind people that more often than not, if you have a child that's pretty compliant at school, I mean, the public thing is hard, especially when they're toddlers, but at school, in church, at other places, and they tend to melt down at home, what that actually means is that they feel super safe at home, and they feel emotionally safe to be able to do that because nobody can keep it all together all the time.
12: Right.
13: And so that's actually, a lot of moms or dads will get into this place where they're like, they're so nice for Mrs. So-and-so, why are they terrible to us? And I'm like, this actually like shows that they feel like you're emotionally safe enough to completely lose it.
12: Right.
13: And then it is our job to help them self-regulate. But in those moments, you know, what I tried to remember, especially, it's hard to not reactively parent. I mean, that's typically what happens in those moments. Like more often than not, I have tried to remember, like you said, so in Jane Doe library patron, like it doesn't necessarily matter.
12: Right.
13: And
12: you probably never see her again.
13: No, right. And so you kind of sit in that place and you say, I have to care in this moment more about what my kid needs than what this 60-year-old woman thinks or this 50-year-old man. Like, I have to care more about what my kid needs in the moment because they do at that age absolutely need you to help them co-regulate. They cannot do it on their own.
12: And it's always good to try to be the adult. I mean, just be telling yourself the whole time, because it's so easy to tip into the emotionalism of going toe-to-toe. I'm a lot bigger than you. I can take you. I mean, you're going, what? What am I thinking? Kristen, I'm not going to let you out of this. You're just the perfect mom. there's a story in the book where you had something unusual, an ungrateful child.
14: Oh. Yes, never.
12: I say that tongue in cheek. But what was your situation that expressed itself to you?
15: Yes. So talk about a mirror moment where my son had outgrown his previous scooter, and I was able to find another scooter that was, in my opinion, excellent.
12: You are a great mom. That's what is you're hearing in your head. Sure. I'm such a good mom. Look what I did.
15: Look at what I got for him. He's going to love this. He's going to be over the moon. I cannot wait to give him the scooter. I show him the scooter, and he yells at me. He's like, "It's not as fast as my other scooter. What did you do with my other scooter?" It's like, are you kidding me right now? we spent money on this new scooter. Your other one was falling apart, and you want your old scooter, and you're not grateful at all that I went out of my way to find you this new scooter. And I had no response. I was, what do I even say to this? And then in my spirit, I could hear the Lord telling me, you also do this, by the way.
12: Oh, wow.
15: And it was just one of those convicting moments where I realized, no, it's so true.
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9: 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Let's resume now with the balance of today's programming.
12: Jenny, I want to direct this to you. Your husband, Blakely, is a firefighter.
13: Yes.
12: That's awesome. Tell him thank you.
13: Yes.
12: I hope he never has to come to my house.
13: Well, that's, yes, right. Yes.
12: But one of the reason I say all that is one of the difficulties is schedule.
13: Sure.
12: So his schedule, my brother-in-law, Gene's brother, was a firefighter. Mm-hmm. And, you know, you're on for certain hours, then you're off, and then you have a week of a different set of hours. It's very erratic in that profession.
13: Right.
12: How did you learn to manage that solo parenting concept, you know, the idea that I feel like I'm all alone?
13: I think I have it a little bit easier because this is all I've ever known. Like, we've been married 18 years this year, and he's been a firefighter since he was 19. So I have empathy for the people where it switches,
12: because
13: that's rough. But it was kind of thrown into it. So it's like, this is just the way it is.
12: Yeah.
13: And so a big part of it, and to your point, I do think a lot of young Gen X, millennial, Gen Z dads are, how do I say this? More involved in the day-to-day than maybe the older generations were. And so having him help is a normal thing. But when he is gone, I think one of the hardest things for me is, to the point of what both of them were saying, is the pivoting when you have like, okay, I'm going to work today, and now all of mine are in school. So it's a little bit easier to kind of plan, all right, I'm going to do these things today, and then I'm going to pick them up. And then a kid gets sick, or there's some wrench thrown in, like yesterday, he didn't get let out at 8 like he was supposed to. He had an hour where he had to wait for his relief. And so it's like, all right, now if I was planning on him to be able to help, he can't help now.
12: Let me ask you specifically, because that's where a lot of tension can crop up in the marriage.
13: Yes.
12: You know, forget the parenting for a minute. So again, disappointment on expectations.
13: Mm-hmm.
12: And, you know, when it's thoughtless, I get that.
13: Sure.
12: There may be a need to obviously voice those concerns where, you know, he didn't get home on time because he stopped to linger and talk to friends, or, you know, something like that. But when it's that kind of thing, or it's work-related, I couldn't get out of the office or whatever it might be, what's a better mechanism for a stressed-out mom of young kids who thought, this is when I could go take a bath? Mm-hmm. I mean, just as a thought, that would be a dream, wouldn't it? Mm-hmm. Or just getting that break so that Blakely would take the kids so mm-hmm. I can get some things done around the house that mm-hmm. I need to get done. Mm-hmm. What's an adult kind of attitude rather than to pounce on him?
13: Mm-hmm. Well, that is the instinct.
12: Yeah, it is. I mean, there is. Have you ever done that?
13: Yeah. I mean, and I tell people that in couples therapy all the time. I'm like, your brain, when it goes into fight or flight or when you're stressed like that, it's scanning for threat. And so what's right in front of you is
12: the biggest threat in the moment.
13: Right. And so that's what it's going to see is like your spouse or your child. And
12: how do you de-escalate mm-hmm. that though? How do you do that?
13: I think the biggest part of it is it's so simple. I was telling a client this yesterday. I was like, it's so simple and yet so practically difficult to actually do. But the biggest part of it is the pause. And so what I tell people is to remind them, because I hear often people talk about the somatic or the physical. They're like, but I was so triggered. I'm like, right. Once you are, you have to just let your body go. Like, once the body's been flushed with chemicals, you have to just let it process the chemicals out, because that is a natural thing the Lord put in us. But what you can do is create space between the physical reaction and the mental, like spiraling, rumination, or reactivity.
12: Yeah.
13: And so I say, like, let the physical body do what it needs to do. And at the same time, pause, step back, and allow, like, take a brain break and say, let me just pause for a second before I pounce on any of this, knowing that I might still be anxious.
12: Yeah, and that's a great first step. Just mm-hmm. slow down, take mm-hmm. a deep breath.
13: It's the only thing to do.
12: I actually have started doing that. It works. Are you proud of me?
13: I am.
12: Yeah. It is. I mean, it took many decades.
13: Uh-huh. Yep.
12: But I'm better at it now. I feel better. I'm more patient.
13: Yes.
12: You know, in the home, that kind mm-hmm. of thing. Mm-hmm. Kristen, again, I'm not letting you out of this thing.
14: I don't want to be out of it.
12: But you have a verse in Acts 26, kicking against the goads. Mm. Now, I just want to say, a lot of people may not know what a goad is. Tell us what a goad is and what's the scripture getting at when we're kicking against the goads.
15: Yes. I also had to look it up.
12: Yeah, good. Because
15: I didn't know what a goad was. So picture
12: is it a sticker?
15: It's not a sticker.
12: Oh, okay.
15: So picture oxen, and you are trying to guide this ox down a certain path. Mm. It's a pokey stick.
12: I was close.
15: Yes. Okay. I thought you meant
12: I meant like a stick.
15: I know.
12: No, like a bead. Sorry. I wasn't very clear. Something that sticks you, a sticker.
15: Not sparkles. No. Okay.
12: Okay. So you're thinking pokey stick.
15: Pokey stick.
12: Oh, so that's a goad.
15: Yes. Okay. So if the ox starts to veer out of the path, mm-hmm. you poke it with the goad and they're supposed to go back onto the path. Some animals do not like being poked with the pokey stick, and so they will kick at the pokey stick, kicking at the goads, which is actually more painful because they are putting force against the pokey stick, mm-hmm. thus hurting themselves, rather than just going back where they are supposed to be going, the best path for them. And so I had this experience where I was honestly, like, I was angry with God, and I was having kind of a pouting session, and I was like, God, I don't like this. This is so uncomfortable. Why are you letting me go through this really challenging season? I don't feel like I deserve this. Like, are you really good? You know, those kinds of questions that come to your mind during prolonged seasons of struggle and challenges. And he just brought this verse to mind. He's like, why are you kicking against the goads? And so I had to look it up. What are you talking about, Lord? So I looked it up. I was like, oh, I'm making this harder on myself because of the way I'm reacting to the situation. Mm. I'm making it more painful for myself. God is ultimately doing good for me. He's ultimately doing good for our family. But I'm seeing it through the lens of, this is hard. This is uncomfortable. I don't like this. I don't want to go in this direction. Yeah. So I am fighting it. I'm pouting about it. I'm having a bad attitude. And God is saying, if you'll just shift your attitude, this will be so much more pleasant for you, so much more pleasant for your family. Mm-hmm. And it was just kind of a aha moment for me.
12: But, you know, much of life seems to point in that direction, right? Mm. If you just adjust your attitude, daughter, son. I mean, the Lord, he must have that speech with different people thousands of times a day in different circumstances, because this is just the human condition, right? Mm. The sinfulness of humanity. Ashley, I want to read a quote from the book because I thought this was good, Mothering on Empty. In the book you wrote, I realized that if my identity was based solely on my role as a mother, then I would come up short every time. Yeah. My kids would never be perfect, and neither would I. Mm-hmm. That's a good billboard. Mm-hmm. Guess what, everybody? You're never going to be perfect, and your kids will never be perfect either. They might be great kids, but if they're perfect, they'd be Jesus.
14: Right.
12: So how did that minister to your heart to say, how do you embrace that and believe it?
14: Yeah, well, that's the challenge that I've wrestled through. Yeah, mm-hmm. yeah. But I feel like when you put your identity in people, no matter how good they are, and no matter how well-behaved they are or how kind they are to you, at some point they will let you down. And at some point you'll be feeling like you're at rock bottom because you aren't feeling loved, basically. Yeah. And so when I realized that and realized that I needed to have my identity in Christ first, that really changed everything. And nothing has helped me form my identity more than spending time reading the Bible. As simple as that sounds, and if you're a Christian, you've heard that so many times, but it really is true that as a mom, you feel like you don't have time because you're so tired and you're always caring for other people. So you feel like you should put it off until later. But the more that you don't feed your soul, the more empty that you are.
12: Well, that certainly is true, and that's why we've been encouraging moms today. Your role is so important. Here at Focus on the Family, we want to equip you to be the best parent you can be. I'm so thankful for our panel of moms, Ashley, Kristen, and Jenny, and I'm looking forward to more of their insights next time. This is such good stuff, and John, I think you're going to agree. There's a lot here for us dads as well.
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9: 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And thanks for listening to Focus on the Family with Jim Daly. I'm John Fuller, and finding you back for more encouragements for mom next time as we once again help you and your family thrive in Christ. 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
21: God is
15: ultimately doing good for me. He's ultimately doing good for our family. But I'm seeing it through the lens of, this is hard. This is uncomfortable. I don't like this. I don't want to go in this direction. Yeah. So I'm fighting it. I'm pouting about it. I'm having a bad attitude. God is saying, if you'll just shift your attitude, this will be so much more pleasant for you, so much more pleasant for your family. And it was just kind of a aha moment for me.
9: That's Kristen Rusch describing a very common challenge that many moms face, especially in those early years of parenting. Now, maybe you're experiencing something like that right now, or you know a mom who's struggling. If so, stick with us for today's Focus on the Family with Jim Daly. We have a lot of encouragement from women who've been there and done that. And I'm John Fuller, and we're glad you've joined us.
12: John, we had a great conversation last time with our panel of moms, Kristen Rusch, Ashley Duran, and our colleague, Dr. Jenny Coffey, who's a member of our counseling team. We covered a lot of ground, the chaos of motherhood, child meltdowns, the illusion of control, and how perfect families, perfect kids, and perfect moms are all impossible. It was really good stuff. And if you missed last time, get the download or watch it on YouTube or get the Focus on the Family app so you can review the great content anytime you like.
9: And the basis for the conversation last time and today is a wonderful book written by Kristen and Ashley called Mothering on Empty: How Moms Like You Found God's Joy. And with that, here's how we began part two of our conversation on today's Focus on the Family with Jim Daly.
12: You know, one of the statistics that shocked me was the amount of depression in moms of newborns and infants. It's like anywhere from 50 to 80%. Mm-hmm. That is shocking to me. I didn't realize it was that steep. Jenny, what's happening?
13: Mm-hmm. I think it's probably lack of community. I mean, I was even talking to my husband last night about just how different stages, and it really doesn't, I don't know if it gets easier through parenting. I will say, like, I have more acquaintances through like my kids' sports, like, right. Oh, I see these parents all the time, they're familiar, they're comfortable, but like deep friendships are just really hard no matter what stage you're in. Yeah. And so the number is surprising, but I think for a lot of people, they just kind of chug along and assume that it's normal.
12: Yeah. Ashley, I would think, especially for the new mom, your firstborn, that is a big transition socially. Because you've got, you know, you're doing probably a lot of outings with other couples that don't have kids. It's your network. And then you have a child, and it socially, it's very different. It could be isolating.
14: Yeah.
12: Because your friends just keep doing what they're going to do. And, you know, you really don't fit in with an infant.
14: Right. Absolutely. And like I said, for me, our son was colicky. And so we felt like we couldn't go out anywhere because he was crying all the time. And it was just like we were taking turns outside the restaurant holding the crying baby while the other one was in with the other people. And so, yeah, it definitely was kind of an adjustment and a bit isolating at first, until we realized that it's okay for your baby to cry in public. And a lot of other parents understand that your real friends will be there for you no matter if they're going through a different stage of life or not.
12: It sounds like the big issue there is just relax.
14: Yes.
12: This is a phase.
14: Yeah. You don't have to worry so much.
12: Emotionally worked up that it'll never be better.
14: Right. It does get better.
12: It's again, those social structures need to reconnect, and you'll find other new moms, especially again, hopefully through church.
14: Yes. I think joining a mom's group was a game changer for me to hear other moms say, oh yeah, my baby does the same thing, or I didn't sleep for a certain period of time, and to see that they survived that and that they were thriving.
12: Yeah, MOPS, Moms of Preschoolers, is a great organization.
14: It was great for me.
12: Kristen, did you find that difficult, that isolation?
15: I did. And I don't know what gave me this expectation, but I thought I could just carry on with normal life after having a newborn. And again, I had to shift my expectations when that didn't happen. It's like, okay, is it something wrong with me? Am I doing this wrong? Or is this just how motherhood is? And so I think I had a very romanticized view of motherhood, and it's going to be all sunshine and rainbows, and I'm going to cuddle with my baby all the time, and they're going to wake up smiling, and, you know, so when it doesn't go like that, it's kind of a shock.
12: Ashley, let me ask you, describe why rest for moms is so important, and how can moms prioritize rest? Do you know my schedule?
14: Right.
12: Just yeah. to voice it.
14: It does feel like you can't rest. It feels like you need to take care of everyone else around you.
12: There's always
14: you.
12: More to-dos than yes. done.
14: Mm-hmm. Yes. And when you have a baby that just needs to be fed every 2 hours or wants to only sleep when you're holding them, it can just feel like you can't take a break. But when you don't take a break and when you don't sleep, your mental health goes downhill quick. And you're not able to effectively love your family as well as you can otherwise. I remember a season where I hadn't been sleeping because my baby was awake all night. And I read the verse in Isaiah that says, "Come to me, you who are weary and heavy laden, and yeah. I will give you rest."
12: And every mom said, "Amen."
14: Yes,
1: yeah. I'm weary.
14: And I realized that not only was I physically tired, I was spiritually and emotionally tired. I hadn't been taking a rest for my soul and spending time with the Lord. And that it was okay to ask somebody for help, to say, "I really need a rest and I need you to come sit with my baby for yeah. an hour or 2 hours. And it's okay to go get your hair done, get your nails done, yeah. spend a time reading the Bible or take a nap or whatever you need."
12: You know what's interesting with that? It strikes me again, Jean and I did foster care, and in foster care you do training and then they encourage respite families.
14: Right.
12: Respite, I had to say, okay, what's a respite family? For those that don't realize this, these are families that will come around a foster parent and help them by doing a chore, taking the kids for a weekend so the foster family can have a break. And I kept thinking, man, every family needs respite families, right? Back to your point, especially new moms. And that's where that friendship group, again, or family, if you guys can structure it that way to even work it out where grandparents can take the little ones for a weekend to give you and your husband a 24-hour break, a 48-hour break, if that's doable, that's a good thing to do. A little space, a little connection time, a little rest for you. Ashley, let me ask you, you had a difficult first pregnancy.
14: I did,
12: and
14: yes.
12: in that context, describe what you went through and then help us understand kind of how that led into a faith struggle for you. And what sure. was the difficulty?
14: Well, I had I don't know if you're familiar with hypermesis gravidarum. It's where you're throwing up all the time.
12: Through the whole nine months. So it's like the first trimester.
14: Yes, most people are better through after the first trimester, but I was throwing up 9 times a day or more for 9 months. I had to get fluids at the ER, and it was rough. I mean, driving in the car, I had to pull over and throw up in random yards. And
12: that's you.
14: Yeah.
12: No. Okay. No.
14: That's why I moved
12: that's
14: away.
12: Terrible. I'm sorry. But, I mean, that's a hard way to experience a pregnancy.
14: It was unusual. It was very hard. I was just so sick. And then when I felt like, as soon as I have the baby, it'll be better. But then I had a really traumatic birth. There was an unplanned C-section and the pain medication, the epidural, didn't work. And so I felt the C-section operation. I passed out. I had an allergic reaction to the medications afterwards. And
12: so you were ready to roll as a
14: yes.
12: new mom. Mm-hmm.
14: It was really, really hard. Then when we left the hospital, my baby had colic and he cried all the time. Oh, he was awake all night for
12: this poor
14: every night for the first probably year of life. And I really wrestled with God on why do some people have like the easiest pregnancies and they have home births with no medication and their babies are happy and smiling. And then this was my story. And I just kept saying, why, God, why? I don't see any lesson that you're supposed to be teaching me here. Because, you always look for the lesson. But I felt like God was telling me, you don't need to know why. You just need to be faithful to me and trust me. And the fact that it was such a hard pregnancy and birth has made mothering my son so powerful, and it makes it worth so much because it cost me so much to get there.
12: Yeah.
14: And so if anything, I can be thankful for that, and that God has allowed, he preserved my life through that birth and allowed me the opportunity to be a mother and just to be grateful for that. And sometimes I realize that God just gives us harder assignments than he gives other people, and we can't compare to the people who seem to have it better. All we can do is just say, yes, Lord, I'm willing and I will trust you, even though I may not understand it.
12: Sounds like Paul, be content in all things.
9: Right. Yeah. I remember Dina, my wife, sometimes looking at me saying, it shouldn't be this hard. I've wanted to be a mom all these years. It shouldn't be this hard.
12: Now, you had to have the golden answer as the husband.
9: The golden answer is to not answer the question.
12: Yeah, that's exactly right.
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1: The faithfulness of God is the glue that holds this world together. 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
1: God's faithfulness is established in the very heavens.
21: The sun goes up, the sun comes down. 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
3: Thanks for listening to Focus on the Family. Let's resume now with the balance of today's programming.
4: Kristen, I want to ask you this because you were a business owner before being a mom, mm-hmm. and you had to make that decision. Jean was in biochemistry and teaching labs at a university when we got pregnant with Trent. So for so many young women today, that becomes such a struggle because they don't know the value of each. And man, do we as a culture put value on working outside the home, mm-hmm. kind of neglecting the beauty, everything you said at the beginning, John, just how amazing motherhood is and the contribution it makes to the culture. I mean, you're thinking it's just your family, but think if we had healthier children growing up,
5: right?
4: What that next generation would look like, capable young people that aren't depressed, that don't have anxiety,
5: right.
4: because more parents were willing to be in the home at the time of being little. But describe that battle that you had and your decision to stay at home.
6: Yeah, it was a battle. I wrestled a lot because I had all these different voices. You know, I had my own desires of wanting to apply my passions and my giftings and the things I had learned in school. I love working for myself, you know, being self-employed and being able to have the gratification of growing a business and seeing the fruit of your labor. Mm-hmm. Like, it's really rewarding. And so to set that aside is really difficult. But then you have this life,
4: right.
6: this eternal being that you're pouring into too, and you want to soak up every moment and you want to be present. And then you have social voices too. Like, I just kind of felt the pressure to be mom plus. Like, you need to be a mom, but you also need to be furthering your education, or you need to be a mom and you need to be working, or you need to be a mom and you need to be doing all these extracurricular activities. Like, I just kind of felt that exterior pressure on top of my own internal pressure. So it's a lot to kind of process through and figure out, okay, what are the priorities? What is God asking of me in this season? And it was

0: fumble things. He lets us make bad decisions. He lets us learn from our bad decisions. And he graciously picks us back up and goes, okay, let's do this a different way.
1: Yeah.
0: So it got to the point where I couldn't put off closing down my business anymore. And so the Lord just brought me to that breaking point, and he's like, okay, I'm going to close it down for you. And so he did. And it was very hard, but it was also one of the best things for my motherhood, because I could finally close that chapter and have the headspace and the energy and the presence to be there with my kids and to invest in them.
1: Which is beautiful. And I understand there's going to be some moms that are, you know, in a place they have to work.
0: Yeah. Mm-hmm.
1: Or at least, you know, the budget, they feel the constraints, and so I'll have to do this. And I would suggest, you know, it's good to look at doing that for a season. But again, those early years, the more frequently that you can spend time in home with those kids when they're little, the better they will be, the healthier they will be. Not to put a guilt trip on anybody, but I think that's generally the rule of thumb. It's better for you to sacrifice in that moment. And then you'll reap the rewards. Krista, I want to follow up with you. You also had postpartum experiences. And I just, for the women that have gone through that, it's not unique, but it's cloudy. Describe it.
0: No, so I definitely grew up with the idea that Christians don't, like real Christians don't deal with depression.
1: Yeah.
0: I think that was just kind of prevalent in the time that I grew up. In. And so I just, you know, being a believer in Christ and having what I considered to be a strong faith in Jesus, I was like, okay, well, then I'll never deal with depression.
2: Right.
0: We can check that off the list. And so I remember, you know, as part of the prep for my birth, I had to go to classes that talked about postpartum depression, and I would just kind of tune out and think about other things. And, but in reality, I was really struggling. And
1: what did it look like for you? Give me the adjectives that describe that.
0: Yeah, I felt alone. Mm-hmm. I felt disinterested in the things that used to bring me joy and happiness. I felt totally overwhelmed. My sleep was all over the place. I was exhausted during the day, and I couldn't sleep at night. I was struggling with anxiety. I felt a lot of emptiness. So I think those are some.
1: And the key is, what do you do to cope with those things when you're feeling or despondent toward the baby?
0: Yeah.
1: Like, you know,
0: it was really hard for me to connect with a newborn. Like, especially when they don't smile at you in those early weeks where it's just kind of like a burrito that you have to change their diaper, like, and they don't really connect with you. It's like, this is hard.
1: Yeah.
0: And so, you know, because you long to connect with your child. And so in those early weeks where they're still, you know, developing and they don't connect fully, it just feels very lonely.
1: Did you translate that into what's wrong with me?
0: As
1: a mom, I'm not feeling this connection. Something's wrong with me.
0: Yeah, there was a lot of shame that went with that.
1: How did that transpire then? The number of weeks or months, what did it take before you felt, okay, I've arrived?
0: Well, so in my case, it lingered for about 9 months.
1: Yeah.
0: And we had just moved to a different state, and we were getting caught up on, you know, some of the kids' doctor visits and things. So we finally got plugged into a pediatrician, and she's like, okay, well, I'm going to send you some questionnaires that you should have taken earlier, but we'll just do them now. And so I remember sitting in this new pediatrician's office, and I thought my questionnaires were done. Like, it was mostly the, are they crawling? Are they rolling over? Are they doing X, Y, and Z? And so I turned the page, and it was questions about me. It's like, oh, okay. And for whatever reason, I decided to read the questions this time.
1: Mm-hmm.
0: And
1: mm-hmm.
0: as I went through the list, I realized, oh, wow, I'm depressed. And it was just kind of this, it was a sinking feeling and a relief at the same time,
2: mm-hmm.
0: to have an answer for why I was feeling all of these things.
1: Yeah.
0: And so then I had to come to terms with, well, I guess Christians can be depressed.

0: Yeah, Jenny, let me come back to you because you've seen this, I'm sure, in your practice. But the idea first, those adjectives that help describe a woman, and you may not know. I mean, to your point, Kristen, am I postpartum? I don't know. What would that look like, and what is the help that she needs in that moment? What should she do? A new mom. Let's just assume there are new moms listening, and they're where Kristen was. I'm not feeling this connection or this bond. What's wrong with me?
1: So, first of all, I think it's helpful to differentiate baby blues and postpartum depression. So, postpartum depression is like an actual diagnosis, and there's criteria for that. Baby blues, most people go through that. And when you think about it, transparently, it's like what your body just went through, your hormones getting back into swing, all of those things. It makes total sense. There's nothing wrong with you to feel a little off. It's like, well, yeah, if you had this like massive, arguably the biggest thing you'll ever do, of course you're going to feel a little off. Postpartum depression, I tell people, if you're starting to really feel very disconnected from your baby, listless, non-motivated, in a way where I'm talking non-motivated, like I haven't showered in a week, those types of things, those are the things I really encourage people. You tell your husband, maybe tell your mom or sisters or other trusted women in your circle and get some perspective on, and be honest in that perspective. If you're going to reach out, be honest. And then really, truly, this can be a little taboo, but more often than not, if it's true postpartum depression, it needs medication. That
0: And that's okay.
1: temporary
0: Yeah.
1: medication to reset hormones.
0: Right. And is that typical, a 9-month kind of run? Is it all over the map, or within a year or so that should be taken care of and you
1: Well,
0: should be in a
1: I
0: better
1: think
0: place?
1: Kristen would probably affirm that the quicker you address it, the faster it will go, probably. And so if you, it's not going to just typically go on its own. So that's something to tell people. And I actually like to remind people there's a statistic that actually says if you dealt with any type of postpartum, so postpartum depression, anxiety, or OCD, because there's three, there's not just postpartum depression. If you deal with any of those in the first 2 years, it can show up for 7 years afterwards. So it's not just this like short period of when they're a year that feels like 10, right? It actually can pop back up. And more often than not, I do tell people to be aware if you have previous mental health diagnoses like depression, bipolar, major depression disorder, then it is more likely that you will struggle with postpartum. So just being aware of that, the transparency of that can help people.
0: And one of the great things, if you are not sure, call us here at Focus on the Family. You can talk to someone like Jenny, who is in the counseling department. We can arrange that call, and you can just talk to them about what you're experiencing as a new mom, and is this something that's normal, or should I get some help? They can provide some guidance in that way. And John will give those details in a minute. Jenny, this idea of grace for oneself, it's probably one of the more difficult topics, right? It doesn't feel good to have grace for myself. I should be performing so I feel better about myself. But the whole prospect of grace, the whole attitude of that is it's grace. It's not something you have to earn. It's not something you have to work toward. This is God's gift to us, His grace toward us. Why do we struggle so much extending that to ourselves?
1: I think part of it has to do with the fact that we're afraid that if we drop the bar just a little bit, then everything else will fall. And that was something that I've kind of had to reevaluate the last few years for myself was if you're juggling a ton of balls and every single ball is glass, then you can't let any of them drop. And the imagery I have for myself is, I bet some of these are dryer balls. Like, I bet some of them have got to be dryer balls. I was like, that's fine, you know? And
0: Bouncy.
1: so you pick the things that are like, these are more glass, these are more fragile. I care more about these things, or they're more priority to me. And then the other things where it's like, maybe the dishes don't get done today or whatever it is. Like, yesterday afternoon, I'd had all day of seeing clients and meetings, and I got home and I knew I had another appointment that evening. And so I conked out on the couch for like 30 minutes. And there was part of it for me where I usually am not falling asleep, I'm resting. But what that's really modeled, what I have found, and not that my kids are perfect, they give me so much grace back when I've gotten better at giving it to myself. And so modeling that to them, especially with them being older, like I'll wake up and be like, I'm sorry I laid down, guys. And they're like, Mom, it's okay that you rested. Like, it's okay. Like, they give
0: That's great.
1: that grace. And so I found that the more I model that, because I want them to do that for themselves when they're older, the more that I try to model that, the more they give it back to me, which is like a gift that I probably tangibly couldn't have known how great that is. And then hopefully the more that they feel the permission to give it to themselves, because if it was modeled to you, if you have parents that are just doers all the time, then you're going to have children that feel like, I'm not allowed to mess up. Mm-hmm. I'm not allowed to rest. I have to be productive. I have to be doing. And really what I try to help people to realize is like, rest is productive. It's not something to put on your list, yeah, but it is a productive thing to do.
0: Well, but for that mom of young children, you might need to put it on the list.
1: Right. Yep.
0: Rest from 2 to 2:20.
1: Mm-hmm. Right.
0: I mean, that's not a bad idea.
1: Mm-hmm. But it's not something to achieve, I guess, is my point. Good. Yes. It's not something to say like, oh, I did so good at rest today. You know,
0: or more stress.
1: Right.
0: You're just laying there going, I got to rest. I got to rest. Right. It's on my checklist.
1: Right. And then, and then your brain's just going to keep you awake.
0: Right.
1: Yeah. Right.
0: Well, that is great and such a delightful conversation with our panel of moms, Ashley Duran, Christian Roosh, and Dr. Jenny Coffey. And I think many families, and especially moms, have been encouraged by what we've shared these past 2 days. To follow up, get a copy of the book that Kristen and Ashley have written, published by Focus on the Family and Tyndale House. It's called Mothering on Empty, How Moms Like You Found God's Joy. I mean, who doesn't want that? Joy in motherhood. This resource will help you. It's full of stories and compassion and godly truth. And I know you and your children will benefit from it.
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0: And John, I'm reminded of a comment we received years ago from a mom named Kristen who had 3 kids, ages 6 and under. She described living in the moment, just trying to get through minute by minute instead of being able to enjoy her children. But then Kristen found our resources, which helped her reconnect with her kids and experience special memories with them. And I just want to say thanks to the generosity of our friends who support the ministry. We can have this kind of impact every day with moms, dads, and their children. That's why I encourage you to do ministry through your giving to Focus on the Family. 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
6: 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And that's why you feel that way. But that, I took that word to the Lord and I said, Jesus, what is the truth about this word? And what I found is that I was never pure. And Psalm 51:5 says, surely I was sinful at birth, sinful from the moment my mother conceived me.
0: Yeah.
6: 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Jesus is pure.
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11: Your abilities and talents is not the definition of who you are. It's only something that God uses. There is a difference there. This is the reason why character is not an entitlement. It is a victory.
12: I'm Jim Burns. Over the years, countless books have been written and sermons preached on the topic of passing a spiritual legacy onto our children. But I'm convinced that the best way for us as parents to impress spiritual principles upon our children is to start living them out at home. That's not easy. Well, during the next half hour, I'll continue my conversation with noted pastor, author, and speaker Crawford Loritz. We'll talk about why passing a legacy of faith to your kids is more about who you are rather than what you know about spiritual matters. So keep it right here on Homeward.
13: Homeward with Jim Burns is a production of the Homeward Center for Youth and Family at Azusa Pacific University.
12: Welcome to Homeward. I'm Jim Burns. Today's a continuing conversation with Crawford Loritz. We're talking about passing a legacy of faith onto our kids. So important for all of us. In fact, I was mentioning to Crawford before the program that on our Homeward website, people come and they can sign up for various things. And the number one thing that they sign up for when they say what our priorities are about is to help build a legacy of faith in our kids. And I was telling him, I was actually surprised that so many of you do that, because I keep thinking there's going to be questions more about marriage or questions and issues about, you know, sex, drugs, and rock and roll and culture. And yet it's passing a legacy of faith onto our kids. I can't think of a more perfect person to be with us today on the program. Crawford is currently the senior pastor of Fellowship Bible Church in Roswell, Georgia, and he's the host of a daily radio feature called Living a Legacy. Also was formerly the associate director of U.S. Ministries at Campus Crusade for Christ International, one of the finest speakers I have ever heard, been married for over 34 years to his wife, Karen, and parents of four grown children. Welcome back to our program.
14: Hey, Jim. Good to be back, my friend.
12: Well, great to have you with us, and I tell you, I was so inspired by our last conversation. I want to get right into it. You know, the Bible says, and you quoted this in your book called For a Time We Cannot See, in Deuteronomy 6:4-9, it basically says, you know, there is one God, love him with everything you have, your heart, mind, body, and soul, and then impress this on your children.
14: Yes.
12: Now, when you're thinking about the issues as we've been talking about with heaven and having an eternal perspective, as well as just life, our job, the scripture says, and it's quite clear, is to impress this on our children. How do you practically do that in a world where, you know, the church is doing it, if we have our kids in church, you know, but there's so much competition. Mm-hmm. You know, what do you practically do to say, you know what, we're going to impress the thought of having an eternal perspective on our children. They proactively go.
15: Well, you know, I tell you, you don't start necessarily with